0: Let's see how well David's messengers are received by Hanun and his advisors. We ask that word of wisdom in Yeshua Jesus' precious name, always. And Father, we ask you to open eyes, open ears this day. 2 Samuel chapter 10, verse 3, and it reads, "And the princes of the children of Ammon said unto Hanun their lord, the king, Thinkest thou that David doth honor thy father?" This could be translated, "Surely you don't think that David doth honor thy father, that he hath sent comforters unto thee. Hath not David rather sent his servants unto thee to search the city and to spy it out and to overthrow it?" That wasn't David's intent at all. As we learned in our last lesson, I pointed out that in verse 2 it says that David will show kindness to Hanun, the son of Nahash, as his father showed kindness unto me. While David was on the run from Saul, evidently Nahash, who was an enemy of Saul, but an enemy of my enemy is my friend. And so Nahash evidently did something to help David, and David certainly needed a lot of help when he was with that ragtag army running for his life from Saul. The Ammonites did not trust David, though. They had seen the nation of Israel gaining geographically, gaining economically. They controlled the borders of a huge area of land, and a lot of it had belonged previously to other nations. The Ammonites are thinking David is sending spies to check us out, and we're the next mark on his list to occupy and take over. Verse 4, "Wherefore Hanun took David's servants and shaved off the one half of their beards and cut off their garments in the middle, even to their buttocks, and sent them away." Now this would be the height of insults to David's men. Not only to David's men, but to David, because he was the one that sent these people to comfort Hanun. A Hebrew man's beard was an ornament. It was worn with great pride. And it was, again, a tremendous insult. But not only did they stop there in cutting off the one half of their beard, in other words, didn't cut off half of it this way, they cut off half of it either the left side or the right side entirely. This would be very embarrassing and shameful for a Hebrew man. Well, they didn't stop with the beard. They cut off. You see, at this time, men wore skirts, and they cut off their skirts very short to where their buttocks were exposed and sent them away. And so I can just imagine after 2 or 3 days in the hot sun that the servants of David had 3 sunburned cheeks, one of them on their face. I'll leave it to your imagination to figure out where the other 2 cheeks were sunburned. And you know, we can find humor in that, but I guarantee you David did not find any humor in the treatment that his servants received from Hanun at all. There's trouble on the horizon. Verse 5. "When they told it unto David, he sent to meet them," this is the servants who had been insulted, "because the men were greatly ashamed." They were too ashamed to return to Jerusalem. "And the king said, Tarry at Jericho until your beards be grown, and then return." Then they could return to Jerusalem with their honor and not be shamed. Verse 6. "And when the children of Ammon saw that they stank," this means that they were abhorred before David, "the children of Ammon sent and hired the Syrians of Beth Rehob and the Syrians of Zobah, 20,000 footmen, and of King Maacah, 1,000 men, and of Ishtob, 12,000 men." They knew that there was a fight coming from David, and they're hiring mercenaries to help them out. David had good intentions, and what he received in return was evil on the part of Hanun and the Ammonites. There's a fight coming, verse 7. And when David heard of it, heard that they had hired these mercenaries, is what this means, he sent Joab being his head general, and all the host of the mighty men. David's 30 heroes were often referred to as David's mighty men. He sent a lot more than his 30 mighty men, though, with Joab. He sent the armies of Israel. Verse 8, and the children of Ammon came out and put the battle in array at the entering in of the gate. And the entering in of the gate, we're talking about the capital city of the Ammonites, which was called Rabbah. And the Syrians of Zobah and of Rehob and Ishtob and Maacah were by themselves in the field. Now, many of these names are familiar to us from chapter 8 of this book of 2 Samuel. Now, the war with the Ammonites, the reason that this is being, the history of that war is being stated here, somewhat explains the events that we're going to cover in chapter 11 of 2 Samuel. And it was the war with the Ammonites where we saw the beginning of the decline of David's reign as king of Israel. Verse 9. And when Joab saw that the front of the battle was against him before and behind, in other words, he saw the Ammonites go in behind the gates in safety of Rabbah, their capital, and he saw all these mercenaries out in the field, he intelligently realized that there were two fronts of battle. He chose of all the choice men of Israel and put them in array against the Syrians. Now, what's happening here is Joab is going to take the hand-picked men, the most experienced warriors, and attack the Syrians because the Syrians were known to be a much stronger army than the Ammonites. Abishai, Joab's brother, who was also a very high-ranking officer in the armies of Israel, is going to hold the Ammonites at bay with what's left of the army while Joab leads the first group against the Syrians with the best men of the armies of Israel. Verse 10, and the rest of the people, the army of Israel that weren't hand-picked by Joab, he delivered into the hand of Abishai, his brother, and David's nephew, a son of Zeruiah as well, David's sister, that he might put them in array against the children of Ammon. Both were young, very young, when they started serving their uncle David. They're not young at this point. They are proven, battle-tested warriors, both of them. They were very loyal to David for the most part up until the later chapters of 2 Samuel, verse 11. And he, referring to Joab, said, if the Syrians be too strong for me, then thou shalt help me. But if the children of Ammon be too strong for thee, then I will come and help thee. Good military strategy. And it also indicates confidence. Nothing is said of what if the Syrians make the best of me and the Ammonites make the best of you. Nothing is referred to there. One of us is going to be successful and then the other one can come and help the other if they're not winning. Verse 12, Joab continues to his brother Abishai, be of good courage and let us play the men for our people and for the cities of our God, for Israel, and the Lord do that which seemeth him good. This play the men is a bad translation. It should have been translated, be of good courage, and let us be strong, and put forth our strength for the cities of our God. And I like the way he ended this. We're going to be courageous, and put forth our strength and be strong, but then we're going to turn it over to God. The Lord do that which seemeth him good. We're going to leave this up. Whatever God's will is, we're going to be happy with the outcome. Verse 13. And Joab drew nigh, and the people that were with him, unto the battle against the Syrians, and they fled before him. So far, so good. You know, paid mercenaries, which these Syrians were, verse 8, they were paid mercenaries. And mercenaries are not always the best soldiers. Their commitment is to the money or the gold or silver. Their commitment is not a cause. And most often, soldiers who are committed to a cause make better soldiers than paid mercenaries. Verse 14. And when the children of Ammon saw that the Syrians were fled, there goes our hired help, then fled they also before Abishai and entered into the city. They went back into the walled city of Raba, to where they could be behind the walls, much safer, more secure there. So Joab returned from the children of Ammon and came to Jerusalem. Now, this will be a short pause in the action. We learn in our next chapter why Joab decided not to lay siege against Raba at this particular time. And it's because winter was coming on, and it was very difficult to lay siege to a walled city at this time. It took a very long time to be, basically the strategy was to starve the people of the city out. And so rather than put his armies through a long winter of a siege, he's going to wait until the spring. Verse 15. And when the Syrians saw that they were smitten before Israel, they gathered themselves together. They haven't had enough to this point. And Hadarezer, again, these are names that we saw back in chapter 8, sent and brought out the Syrians that were beyond the river. He sent for help from Mesopotamia on the other side of the Euphrates. And they came to Helam, and Shobak, the captain of the host of Hadarezer, went before them, called in reinforcements. And it won't do them any good. David will also bring reinforcements from Israel. And when it was told David, he gathered all Israel together, all the fighting men of Israel, and passed over Jordan, and came to Helam. And the Syrians set themselves in array against David and fought with him. The location of Helam is unknown today. Verse 18, and the Syrians fled before Israel, and David slew the men of 700 chariots of the Syrians and 40,000 horsemen or cavalry, and smote Shobak, the captain of their host, who died there. He thumped their gourds good. It was a tremendous victory for David, and which is not unusual for David because God was with him up until this point. They won't regroup this time. The Syrians have had enough, and never again will they war with Israel under the reign of David or Solomon. This is the reason that Solomon and David controlled such a large area up to on the north of Israel to the Euphrates River. They didn't take possession of the land totally, but economically they controlled what was going on, and they collected taxes, tribute, if you will, from the Syrians. Verse 19, and when all the kings that were servants to Hadarezer, these are vassal kings of the Syrians who served him, saw that they were smitten before Israel, they made peace with Israel and served them. So the Syrians feared to help the children of Ammon anymore. The vassal kings abandoned Hadarezer. if you can't beat them, join them, the old saying goes. And that's exactly what these vassal kings did. They saw that Hadarezer was not going to be victorious over the Israel. They withdrew their allegiance from him and gave their allegiance to David. All of this war of Ammon leading up to this chapter 11. And I'll warn you, David is highly thought of as a king of Israel. He was a good king. He was very fair for the most part. He ruled the people of Israel in a way that the people liked David. Was David perfect? Absolutely not. David was a man. And just like the rest of us who are in the flesh, we fall short occasionally. And David messes up big time in chapter 11, and it would turn the stomach of most righteous people what David does. And not only the righteous people, God was not happy with what David did at all, and we'll see the judgment on David when we get to chapter 12. With that preface, let's go with chapter 11, verse 1. And it came to pass, after the year was expired, and at the time when the kings go forth to battle, that David sent Joab, notice he stayed home, and his servants with him, and all Israel, and they destroyed the children of Ammon, and besieged Reba, but David tarried still at Jerusalem. Notice the time of the year that the kings go out, in contrast with the fact that David tarried or remained in Jerusalem. The time of the year that the kings go to battle is in the spring, and that again when Joab decided to leave off of sieging Reba in verse 14 of our previous chapter, it was because winter was coming on. Verse 2, maybe a little bit too much time on David's hand. And, you know, I'm a firm believer that power corrupts men and women, for that matter. And the ego gets involved. And people sometimes become sociopaths. And a sociopath, for those of you who aren't familiar with psychology, is someone who believes that he is above the rules that apply to everyone else. And I'm not trying to explain away what David does in this chapter or defend David. What he did was wrong, but I am pointing out possible reasons that he did this, and it could be that his ego was getting a little bit too big. People who are in power start thinking that they're more important than everyone else. Verse 2, and it came to pass in an evening tide, this being at dusk or sundown, that David arose from off his bed. The armies of Israel are making war against Ammon. David is taking an afternoon siesta, a nap through the heat of the day, and walked upon the roof of the king's house. And from the roof he saw a woman washing herself, and the woman was very beautiful to look upon. She was bathing in an open court. Uh-oh. David sees a beautiful woman bathing in an open court. James chapter 1, verse 15 states that when lust is conceived, sin is the result. And the result of sin is death. What David is about to do is very wrong. Now, not a defending what David is going to do by any means, but I question this woman. I doubt that there were a lot of places to bathe, but bathing in an open court, she certainly isn't modest, if you see my point. Verse 3. And David sent and inquired after the woman. And one said, is not this Bathsheba, the daughter of Eliam, the wife of Uriah the Hittite? And geographically, he was a Hittite. He was of the nation of Israel. Now, right then, David's pursuit of this woman should have stopped. She is a married woman. To have intercourse with this woman would be adultery, which is a sin in God's law, punishable by stoning to death. Uriah the Hittite, by the way, which Uriah means the flame of Yah, he was one of David's 30 heroes. He was very loyal to David from the very beginning. He doesn't deserve the treatment that he gets from David. Verse 4. And David sent messengers and took her, and she came in unto him, and he lay with her, for she was purified from her uncleanness, and she returned unto her house. She was just as guilty as David. She didn't say no. She didn't put up any resistance at all to David's advance. This verse kind of loses it in the translation, for she was purified from her uncleanness. The act of sexual intercourse made one unclean in the law, Leviticus chapter 15, verse 18. And until evening and washing, the person remained unclean. What this is saying is that after they had intercourse, she purified herself by washing and then went home. Well, she may have purified herself according to the law of Leviticus chapter 15, verse 18, but she certainly didn't purify herself of the adultery that she had just committed with David. You can't wash off the sin of adultery. Verse 5. And the woman, this is Bathsheba, conceived and sent and told David and said, I am with child. Now this put them both in danger of being discovered of committing adultery. As I said earlier, the punishment for adultery, if it's proven, is to stone to death, Leviticus chapter 20, verse 10. So now this presents a problem for David and Bathsheba. You see, Uriah is off to war with the Ammonites. Let's say he were gone from Jerusalem for a year and a half, and then he returned and he found Bathsheba bouncing a baby boy on her knee. What would Uriah immediately know? He would know that his wife had been unfaithful to him and had committed adultery. You know, it'll be the same for the children of God who are spiritually in bed with the Antichrist when Jesus Christ returns. They're going to be committing adultery on a spiritual level with the Antichrist. You see, Christ is returning expecting a virgin bride. Bathsheba is not a virgin, obviously, because she's been in bed with David. Verse 6. And David sent to Joab, his general, saying, send me Uriah the Hittite. And Joab sent Uriah to David. What did David have in mind? It will be evil in the eyes of God. And when Uriah was come unto him, David demanded of him how Joab did, and how the people did, how the armies do, and how the war prospered. How are things going on the war front? And he's using this, David is using this questioning to justify his calling Uriah away from the front, to give him a report, an update on how things are going in the siege against Rabbah and the Ammonites. He's trying to cover up his intentions. Verse 8, and David said to Uriah, go down to thy house and wash thy feet. And Uriah departed out of the king's house, and there followed him a mess of meat from the king. David saying, go down to your house and relax, you know, wash, take your sandals off and wash your feet. And by the way, I'm going to have my chief butcher cut you off a nice chunk of some prime rib that we got in special, and I want you to enjoy a meal at home and then sleep with your wife. That's David's intention, to have Uriah sleep with his wife. That way, if he goes back to the war and he comes home in a year and she's bouncing that baby boy on her knee, David's sin and Bathsheba's sin is covered, at least in the eyes of man. Of course, not covered in the eyes of God. But Uriah slept at the door of the king's house with all the servants of his lord, and went not down to his house. He didn't sleep with his wife Bathsheba, as David had intended, to cover his sin. Verse 10. And when they had told David, saying, Uriah went not down to his house. There's always someone watching, ready to gossip about what someone is doing or not doing in and around the king's court. David said unto Uriah, Camest thou not from thy journey? Question. Why then didst thou not go down into thine house? You came all this way from the battle at Rabbah. Why didn't you go down and relax and spend some time with your wife? Verse 11. And Uriah said unto David, The ark and Israel and Judah abide in tents. They're at war. And my lord Joab, the general Joab, and the servants of my lord are encamped in the open fields. My comrades are at war. They're sleeping in tents in the mud in the fields. And I then go into mine house? Shall I then go into mine house to eat and to drink and to lie with my wife? As thou livest, this is an oath on the king David, and as thy soul liveth, I will not do this thing. Uriah is a very honorable man. He's loyal to his master, his lord, Joab, the general, and he's also loyal to his comrades. This sense of duty should have stopped David in his tracks. It should have made David realize he has a sense of duty as king of Israel to do the right thing. It won't faze him. Verse 12. And David said to Uriah, Tarry here today also, and tomorrow I will let thee depart. So Uriah abode in Jerusalem that day and the morrow. One more chance to cover the adultery, at least in the eyes of man. David's wanting Uriah to think about it. Maybe if he stays another 24 hours, he'll think twice and go into his wife and in the comfort of his bed. I think David, too, might be thinking, give me a little more time to figure out what I'm going to do if Uriah won't go into his wife. Verse 13. And when David had called him, he did eat and drink before him. He called him in and threw a big feast, a banquet. And he made him drunk in an effort to try and dull his sense of duty. And at even, he, this being David, went out to lie on his bed. No, I should say that's Uriah, went out to lie on his bed with the servants of his lord, but went not down to his house. Again, not covering David's infidelity and worse than that, his adultery and Bathsheba's. Oh well. Uriah's insistence leads David to commit an even greater sin. We'll see that as we continue our study in the book of 2 Samuel in our next lecture. Again, what David is doing is very disappointing to those of you who are a fan of King David. But always remember, we're not the judge. Be careful not to set yourself up as a judge. Yes, what David did was wrong, but it's up to God to judge David for what he did. And God is fully capable, as we'll learn in our next lecture when we get to chapter 12. We got a short message. We'll ask you to listen a moment, won't you please?
1: The book of Deuteronomy. The law was given as our schoolmaster. Have you been to school on God's Word? Certainly one way to go there is to study the book of Deuteronomy. Probably the most exciting thing that Deuteronomy has to offer for you is that great song of Moses, that those that overcome the false Messiah in the end generation will be singing. The law itself being the schoolmaster that keeps us out of trouble in these flesh bodies. Again, an education in taming that part of you that oftentimes needs taming through the old schoolmaster, that great book, Deuteronomy, the law, and its set ways of keeping you from harm's way even in this generation. You're going to enjoy it.
0: Welcome back. We're glad you could join back with us. Let's have the 800 number, please. 800-643-4645. That number good throughout Puerto Rico, the U.S., and Canada. If you have a biblical question that you'd like to pose to possibly be answered on the air, feel free to call that 800 number and leave your question. Please don't ask questions about a specific individual, denomination, or organization by name. We try to teach God's Word in a positive manner. Throwing out negative about others, especially our brothers and sisters in Christ, serve no purpose. We simply won't do it. We'll let God's Word do the teaching, the correcting, and the healing, fully capable of all three. If you're studying via the internet somewhere around the world that's unable to use that 800 number, your announcer at the end of the hour will give you our mailing address. Got a prayer request? We can do away with the telephone number. You don't need a mailing address. Your Heavenly Father is there for you 24 hours a day, 7 days a week. You know, I really believe you don't have a lot of competition these days. Everyone is so busy in the world, the ways of the world, they don't have time to talk to God. So when you do, when you go to your Heavenly Father in prayer and tell Him your heart, tell Him your mind, it makes His day. And when you make His day, He's going to make yours. That's when blessings start to flow in your life. We do have these prayer requests. Father, we come united as one in the name of Your Son, Jesus Christ, Father. You know the needs of these, Father, financial difficulties, addiction to drugs, alcoholism. You know, Father, if it is Your will, a special blessing on these, and we lift up our military troops and our police officers who are in harm's way around the world, Father. We ask You to watch over, guide, direct, touch, heal in Jesus' precious name. Amen, and thank You, Father. All right, let's get to some questions. And promised up, as promised yesterday, Danielle from West Virginia is our first question. I think I got the question read, but now I'm going to have to read it again so everyone knows where we're at. And I'll do that. I love God and I love you and how you teach. I have a very big family that goes to the same church. My grandma and I believe that the rapture isn't the way to heaven. My family doesn't believe us and won't listen because we aren't known to be very intelligent. They gave me a verse or verses in 1 Thessalonians chapter 4, verses 14 through 17. What do verses 16 and 17 mean? What does dead in Christ mean? Please tell me so I can tell them and save them. Okay, well now you're not responsible for saving them, first of all, Danielle. You can take it as your duty to plant a seed and try and talk some sense into them, but remember, not everyone has eyes to see and ears to hear. God has put a spirit of stupor or slumber on some to protect them. So, but those who are dead in Christ, that means those who have passed away believing in Christ. That's the subject of 1 Thessalonians chapter 4 that the rapturists point to, saying that it's about flying away. It's not. You mentioned verses 14 through 17. Back up one more verse, verse 13. Paul says, I don't want you to be ignorant concerning where those who are asleep are as the heathen, those the unbelievers are. And that's what the subject is. And in verse 15, it states, those of us who are alive when Christ returns cannot prevent, that's an old English word that means precede, them which are asleep, those who are dead. Why? Because they're already with him. That's the subject of 1 Thessalonians chapter 4. It goes on in verse 16 and 17 to say, at the seventh trump, that's when Christ returns, everyone will be in their spirit bodies. And if you're going to try and help your family, you need to learn it yourself first. So I might suggest Danielle, and I'm not trying to sell CDs, but if you are determined to do this with your family, you need to learn the scripture first. And there are more scriptures than 1 Thessalonians chapter 4. You might consider ordering the 3-CD set, 30456, which is entitled Rapture Theory. Carl in Indiana. I've been studying with the chapel for 18 years. I want to thank you and the staff for doing a great work for our Lord and Savior. A couple of questions. One, was the six-day creation created naked as Adam and Eve were? If so, were eyes open to that fact at the same time as Adam and Eve when they committed the sin in the garden? Well, I think that they probably were created naked, but it's not written. But over the course of 2,000 years, I would think that they probably developed clothing such as skins, things of that nature, of material that would be readily available to them for warmth in the wintertime, for comfort, etc., although it's not written. Verse 2, I know only God can create life. When the fallen angels went into women, why did God allow the pregnancies? And in Genesis chapter 6 is where you find that the sons of God, as they're called in the King James Version Bible, which are the angels, the fallen angels, came to earth. They saw the daughters of Adam and liked what they saw. They went into them, and children were the result. Geber in the Hebrew language, giants. God created most people with free will. And, you know, it would have been very easy for God just to say, okay, I'm going to rubber stamp all these people out this way. Now I'm going to make 50 people this way. And these people are going to think this, and these people are going to think that. That's not God's style. God likes to give his children free will. And that includes the daughters of Adam that the fallen angels went into. They had free will as well. So, you know, again, God could have just said, okay, this is the way everything's going to be. It wouldn't have been anywhere near as interesting, I don't think. Greg in Tennessee. Dennis, is King Saul and Saul that became Paul kin, meaning related? And, you know, that's possible. 1 Samuel chapter 9, verses 1 and 2, we learn that Saul, the first man king of Israel, was a Benjamite. Paul, whose name was Saul, and God changed his name when he struck him down on the road to Damascus, in Romans chapter 11, verse 1, we learn that Paul of the New Testament was also a Benjamite. So, and you know, at the time of the Judges, the Benjamites were whittled down considerably. You had that instance where the Levite, his concubine, was abused by the men of that were belonged in Benjamin, and there was a civil war, and the other tribes of Israel went up against Benjamin, and there were only 600 men of Benjamin left at that point. So it's possible that one of them was that Saul, the first man king, was a descendant from the same one of them that Paul of the New Testament was. Sam in Illinois, are the Father, the Son, and the Holy Spirit three distinct and different persons, let's say entities, who exist as one God or one distinct entity who plays these three roles. I would answer your question the latter, that God plays different roles of the Son. In Isaiah chapter 14, verse 7, we learn that a virgin, that's Mary, will conceive, and you'll name her son Emmanuel. Well, if you know what Emmanuel translated means, it means God with us. John chapter 14, verse 9, Jesus states there that if you've seen, he that hath seen me hath seen the Father. If you're confused about the Trinity, I suggest, and again, it sounds like I'm selling CDs, I'm not, but order 30574, Nature of God, El Shaddai, will help you with our teaching. In fact, some higher critics, I'll call them, control my language to the best of my ability, say that Shepherd's Chapel doesn't teach the Trinity. They're dead wrong. Anyone who's studied with the chapel and listens to us for any period of time know that we teach the Father, the Son, and the Holy Spirit. We baptize in the name of the Father, the Son, and the Holy Spirit. Sam in Illinois, you got two questions in today. Can you please explain 1 Peter chapter 3, verse 20, and 2 Peter chapter 2, verse 5? Eight souls were saved by water. How can other people be saved when there was only eight human beings according to these verses? Well, what you're not understanding is that 1 Peter chapter 3, verse 20 states eight souls, but that's eight Adamic souls. And we know who those eight Adamic souls are in Genesis, where it states that the eight Adamic souls, you'll find that that we know who they are. It was Noah, his wife, his three sons, and their wives. Now, as far as the 2 Peter chapter 2, verse 5, it states that Noah was the eighth generation. And what that means is he was the eighth from Adam. And that's easy to document. Genesis chapter 5, you find Adam, and then who he begat, who he begat, who he begat. And you'll find that Noah was the eighth generation from Adam. Of course, Noah was instructed to take two of every flesh onto the ark. So that would certainly include the other races. Or it's also possible that not the whole world was flooded. But one of those two had to be what happened, because you can't take a man who is perfect in his generations, meaning he hadn't mixed with any of the other races or the fallen angels, and his three sons and their wives, all Adamic people, in other words, and they be the beginning of other races. That's biologically impossible. Christian in Florida, who do you mean by evil spirits? Is it past people that have died, or the fallen angels' evil spirits? Well, it's not the fallen angels. The fallen angels, as we learn in Jude chapter 1, verse 6, are held and are reserved in chains of darkness unto judgment. Now, Acts chapter 19, verse 15, and the following verses, it states that, it tells us that evil spirits possess people. It is likely the spirit of someone who died in the flesh, but not necessarily. Jesus cast out evil spirits, and he gave us the power to cast out evil spirits as well. Luke chapter 10, verses 17 and 18, in his name he gave us power over all of our enemies. That includes evil spirits. Vicky in Texas, I enjoy the way you teach. Well, I'm glad you enjoy our program. I like the question and answer segment the best, and I too have a question. Okay, let's get to it. As I watched, you answered a question about a drug user being a sorcerer. Does that include someone who smokes tobacco? No, smoking Tobacco is certainly not healthy, but it would not fall in the category of a sorcerer. And the word sorcerer, if you have a Strong's Concordance, take it back in the New Testament to the Greek language, and it's pharmakia, from which comes our word pharmacy. And it's those not who deal legal drugs through a pharmacy, but those who are drug pushers. They're not going to be in heaven, along with the murderers. Florence from Florida. Where in the Bible will I find that even the prophets wanted to live in these, the last days? Daniel chapter 12, verse 8 and 9. Daniel desired to understand the prophecies that are sealed in the end times, but revelation is revealing, is what it states there in Daniel chapter 12, 8, 9. In other words, he states he wanted to understand the prophecies, but it wasn't time. Luke chapter 10, verses 23 and 24, the words of Jesus states the prophets and kings desired to see the things that you see and to hear the things that you hear. Ron in Michigan, I purchased your Revelation CDs regarding Revelation 12, verses 1 through 4. As I understand your CD, the dragon was in heaven and his tail drew a third of the angels, his children, to earth. Does this mean that during the first earth age that only the third who were deceived were on earth and the remaining two-thirds remained in heaven during the first earth age? No. Revelation chapter 12 covers a huge period of time. It goes all the way back into the first earth age, and at the end of the chapter is talking about the end of this dispensation, the second earth and heaven age. Now, what it is talking about there in Revelation 12, you're right, the dragon, as he's called there in Revelation 12, drew one-third of God's children away from God. That was at Satan's rebellion. And that one-third were going to be born in the flesh along with the rest of God's children. But as it states there, the dragon was waiting on the woman to give birth to the man-child. That moves into the second earth age, and what that is, Satan wanted to destroy Mother Eve's seed through which Messiah would come. If he would be successful there, he wins. No Messiah, Satan wins. God didn't allow that to happen. Craig in West Virginia, is it a sin to go to a restaurant and eat where they serve alcohol even though you don't drink? Well, in my opinion, it isn't a sin to go to a restaurant and have a glass of wine with your meal. 1 Timothy chapter 5, verse 23 states, use a little wine for thy stomach's sake and thine oft infirmities. The first miracle that Jesus accomplished was the turning of water into wine. Johnny from Nevada, I watch you every weekday morning from prison in Nevada. I heard you say you can't serve God in prison. I admit it is hard. The language is vulgar from dawn to dusk, and fights over territory have resulted in death. If not for my unshakable faith in Jesus Christ, I would be terrified. I feel I am serving God in my own small way. I thought I was until you made that statement. Do I understand you correctly? I should have spoken a little more clearly. What I meant was that God's elect can't accomplish the work that God has for them to do if they are in prison for, let's say, failing to pay their taxes. God's elect will be placed in prison themselves and be serving God, as it's written in Revelation chapter 2, verse 10. That's when they're delivered up before the Antichrist for a testimony against him, and the Holy Spirit will speak through them at that time. There are a lot of good things that come out of prison ministries, and I certainly didn't mean to indicate, Johnny, that there weren't good works done in prisons. You know, thank God for those who are helping those who probably have no direction in their life whatsoever, no positive direction in their life, and teach them the Word of God. And we have a lot of prisoners who are students of Shepherd's Chapel. I mean, they don't let you out to go to church every Sunday morning, and but you have a television, and we're able to come into your prison and teach you the Word of God right there. In fact, we support a lot of prison ministries through sending CDs, cassette tapes, damaged Bibles that we're not able to use, and send those to prison ministries all across the United States. So there are a lot of good works done in prisons. Janet from Washington, I know that God created all souls in the beginning. I also feel this inside and am asking on behalf of others, suggesting reincarnation from one person to another. I don't feel this is true, and is there any scripture about reincarnation? Hebrews chapter 9, verse 27, Paul teaches us there that it is appointed to men but once to die. So reincarnation, coming back and being born in another human body, is not part of God's plan. It's impossible. It does not happen. And a lot of people, unfortunately, take the teachings of Shepherd's Chapel concerning the first, second, and third heaven and earth ages and somehow tie reincarnation into that. We do not teach reincarnation. Lisa from California, do people on the wrong side of the Gulf know that they are on the wrong side of the Gulf? And can people on each side see each other? Yes and yes. Luke chapter 16, verse 23, the rich man was on the wrong side of the Gulf. And he looked across the Gulf and he saw Lazarus in the bosom of Abraham. So that's proof that you can see across the Gulf. The thing is, you cannot cross the Gulf. It's not traversable. Do they know they're on the wrong side? Absolutely. When the rich man saw Abraham, he said, Abraham, let me let Lazarus go and bring forth a little bit of that living water that I can live. Jesus Christ, in other words. And Abraham said, no, you can't do that. Well, then at least let me go back or send Lazarus back to warn my brothers. And he said, no, they've had a warning in that Jesus Christ came to the earth, and you've had your chance. You're on the wrong side of the Gulf. Second Esdras in the Apocrypha, chapter 7, verse 77, even goes into further detail of what and how miserable it is on the wrong side of the Gulf. I'm out of time. I want you all to know that I love you a great deal. Why? Because you enjoy studying God's Word in depth. When God looks down from heaven and he sees you reading the letter that he wrote to you, the Bible, it makes his day. And when you make his day, he's going to make yours. That's when the blessings start to flow in your life. We are brought to you by your tithes and offerings. If we've helped you, help us keep coming to you and to reach out to others who are lost in this world of darkness. One thing that's most important, though, beloved, it's this. You stay in his word. Every day in your Father's word is a good day, even with trouble. You know why? It's because Jesus Yeshua is the living word.
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We invite you to join us for the next in-depth Bible study each weekday at the same time. Thank you for watching today's program, and God bless you.

The book of Deuteronomy. The law was given as our schoolmaster. Have you been to school on God's Word? Certainly one way to go there is to study the book of Deuteronomy. Probably the most exciting thing that Deuteronomy has to offer for you is that great song of Moses, that those that overcome the false Messiah in the end generation will be singing. The law itself being the schoolmaster that keeps us out of trouble in these flesh bodies. Again, an education in taming that part of you that oftentimes needs taming through the old schoolmaster, that great book, Deuteronomy, the law, and its set ways of keeping you from harm's way even in this generation. You're going to enjoy it.

0: Welcome to the Shepherd's Chapel Network Family Bible Study Hour with Pastor Arnold Murray. Wisdom is understanding God's Word. Pastor Murray's unique teaching approach brings God's Word alive with meaning as he takes you on a chapter-by-chapter, verse-by-verse study of God's letter to you, the Bible. And now, here is Dennis Murray.
1: Good day to you. God bless you. Welcome to Shepherd's Chapel. Welcome to this Family Bible Study Hour. Ready to get back into our Father's Word here at the Chapel? We invite you to get your Bible and join us if you'd care to. We'd love to have you. Going to start the fifth and final book as the books of Moses relate to the Psalms. That, of course, being the Deuteronomy book of Moses. Psalm 107 through 150. The subject we're going to see over and over repeated and should become quite familiar to you by the time we get through with Psalm 150 concerning the Word of God and that the Word of God is the only good. The counsels of God we're going to be studying concerning His Word, showing that all blessings for man, which was the subject of Book 1, the Genesis book, for book two, that being for the nation of Israel in the Exodus book, book two, all blessings for the sanctuary are subject in the third book of Moses, the Leviticus book, and the one we just completed, the fourth book, all blessings concerning the earth and the nations are bound up with living the Word of God. Disobedience to the Word of God, on the other hand, has been the problem of man, if you will. The dispersion of the nation of Israel was brought on by disobedience of the Word of God. The ruin of the sanctuary also brought about by the disobedience to the Word of God, and the troubles that earth itself, nature itself, if you will, encounters due to man's disobedience to the Word of God. Blessing, we're going to find out, is to come from that Word being written in the minds of men and on the hearts of men, as Paul would write in Hebrews chapter 8, verses 10 through 12. The subject of Psalm 107, we could think of it as the delivering and healing of

0: their teens, they're called the Psalms of Degrees. And I'll point out to you then that I believe many of those were written by one of David's descendants, that being King Hezekiah, one of the more righteous kings of Judah. So with that introduction, let's ask that word of wisdom in Yeshua's precious name. Father, we ask you to open eyes, open ears this day. Let's go with Psalm 107, verse 1, and it reads, O give thanks unto the Lord, that's Yahweh, for he is good, for his mercy endureth forever. His loving kindness endureth forever. You know, we don't have a God of hate. I hope you're not taught that we have a God of hate, that he just spends his whole day looking for someone to zap in the lake of fire, or someone to fry like a piece of bacon. He's a loving God. We learn his will in 2 Peter chapter 3, verse 9, that it states there that he is long-suffering. That means that he's patient, and he is patient with us. We try him often over and over and over, but he does have a lot of patience. But it goes on to say there in 2 Peter chapter 3, verse 9, that he's not willing that any of his children should perish, but that all should come to repentance. That's his will. That's what he wants. You know, and he loves you. He may not love what you're doing, but he is always there to forgive. And you know, we're none of us worthy of his grace. But that's the beauty of his loving kindness. Even though that we don't deserve it, you hear us call it unmerited favor. None of us deserve it. But he's still there to forgive. His mercy endureth forever. Verse 2. Let the redeemed of the Lord say so. Let them say so what? Let them say thanks unto the Lord, for he is good, for his mercy endureth forever. Whom he hath redeemed from the hand of the enemy. The hand always symbolic of the power of the enemy. Gaal is the Hebrew word for redeemed here. It's one of basically two Hebrew words that you find in the Old Testament. This particular redeemed in the Hebrew language means by purchase. And how did our Father purchase our redemption? It was very precious. It was the blood of his only begotten Son, Jesus Christ, that redeems us. Who's our enemy? Of course, well, I hope you know our enemy is Satan, the devil. And I'm afraid all too often Christians, we allow ourselves to be divided. We even have denominations, which that simply means divisions. And I'm afraid sometimes we get so caught up in bad-mouthing each other at the expense of our brothers and sisters in Christ that we forget who the real enemy is. Our enemy is Satan. And you know, he knows as well as anyone that a house divided falls, and as Christ would teach in the New Testament. And he would love nothing more for us as Christians to be so busy bickering and fighting amongst ourselves that we forget about him. Verse 3. And gathered them, this referring to Israel, out of the lands, from the east and from the west, from the north and from the south. And many scholars believe this is talking about gathering Israel back to Israel after the two captivities, the 10 northern tribes to the Assyrian, and of course Judah, that captivity to the king of Babylon. I don't believe so, because when Israel, or I should better said Judah, returned, as is written in Ezra and the books of Nehemiah, when Cyrus, the king of Persia, allowed Judah to return and rebuild Jerusalem and the temple. But that was just part of Israel. I think this refers to something much even in the future, and that is the final gathering of all of Israel back. You see, the 10 northern tribes, when they left the captivity to the Assyrian, they didn't return to the land of Israel. They went north into across the Caucasus Mountains, where therefore they became known as the Caucasian peoples of the earth, settling in Europe, later the United States, and even Canada. From the south, many of you with reference Bibles, you have a reference to your center column that in the Hebrew is from the sea, the south being synonymous with the sea, with those who were in Israel is what that's talking about. Verse 4, they, this being Israel, wandered in the wilderness in a solitary way, a trackless waste, you could think of this. They found no city to dwell in. And this is referring to that generation who was judged to die in the wilderness because of their unbelief in God. They didn't trust God. They wanted to appoint a captain to lead them back into bondage in Egypt. But still, God did not forsake even that lost generation. He continued to lead them through the wilderness, a cloud by day, protecting them from the terrible sun in the desert, and a pillar of fire by night, adding comfort and protection. Verse 5, hungry and thirsty, their soul fainted in them, and the flesh is weak. But and you know that again, God did not forsake this generation. He continued to feed them manna from heaven. When the manna wasn't good enough and they complained, he gave them meat, the quail that they desired. When they had no water, he opened up the rock at Marah and Meribah and gave the people rivers of water to drink. I like this, hungry and thirsty, their soul fainted. Now, I didn't say that their flesh, and certainly their flesh bodies required sustenance and water as they made their way across the wilderness, but I couldn't help but think about that the hunger and thirst of their soul. And this is the hunger and thirst of Amos chapter 8, verse 11, where we learn that the famine of the end times is not for food or for bread or water, but it's for hearing the word of God. And, you know, that famine is on right now. This ministry is just swamped with people who are literally starving to death for the word of God. And I'm going to ask you to think as we work our way through this psalm, not to just think physically, but try and think spiritually and physically as well. Verse 6, then they cried unto the Lord in their trouble, and he delivered them out of their distresses. Israel would soon move into the promised land. The younger people is what I'm saying there, those who were less than 20 years old when God made the judgment that they would die in the wilderness. Only Joshua and Caleb would enter the promised land. And prophetically, even though this points to today, you see, there's a promised land that's in our future. It's called the kingdom of God. And are we going to learn from the mistakes of our ancestors that we might believe our Heavenly Father and trust his word? I hope that we can. I know many of you trust in his word, and already you seek to have his word written in your mind and on your heart. You wouldn't be watching this program if you didn't seek that. Verse 7, and he led them forth by the right way, that they might go to a city of habitation. His way always ends up right. And how do we know what is his way? That's the subject of this, the Deuteronomy book, is his word. The fact is, in the very name Deuteronomy, as it's translated from the Hebrew, is Elehat Debarim. And it means, and it's, as the book of Deuteronomy starts out, these are the words. We're talking about the word of God. Verse 8, Oh, that men would praise the Lord for his goodness or his kindness and for his wonderful works to the children of men, exclamation point. Not only give him thanks, but also witness to others what God has done for you. And you know, when you have his word written on your heart and in your mind, you should want to share that with your brothers and sisters who are lost in this world of darkness, as Christ would teach in the New Testament, that, you know, we shouldn't, you don't light a candle, which is symbolic of truth or light, if you will, that dispels darkness. But you don't light a candle and then put it under a bushel basket or under a bed. You set it on a candlestick that your light may shine forth to glorify God. All too often, I like this, that men would praise the Lord for his wonderful works. You know, all too often I'm afraid that the only time God hears from some of his children is like in verse 6. Then they cried unto the Lord in their trouble. Don't be one of those that the only time that God hears from you is when you are in trouble. Don't forget to thank him. It makes his day. Blessings will always follow. Verse 9. For he satisfieth the longing soul, and filleth the hungry soul with goodness. This is quoted in Luke chapter 1, verse 53. Soon after Mary, the mother of Jesus, learned that she was with child, with Jesus, she quoted this verse, magnifying the Lord. And you know, he will satisfy the longing soul and filleth the hungry soul. Again, think spiritual here. He feeds us very well from his word. And you know, that's what a pastor should do, is prepare the pasture for the flock, for the children of God. Are you willing, though, to make a few minutes a day to study his word? And I know, again, many of you are, because you're still watching this program. But if you're willing to seek him, God will fill your hungry soul. Verse 10, such as sit in darkness and in the shadow of death, being bound in affliction or oppression and iron. And iron's put for chains, or you could think of them like handcuffs, fetters made of iron. And you know, your religion shouldn't put you in bondage or captivity. As Jesus would teach in John chapter 8, know the truth and the truth will set you free. If your religion binds you, I'm afraid you're in the wrong church. You need to find one that teaches you to be free. And when I say free, I'm talking about free from the problems of this world. Because if you are a mature Christian and you're free, you have your priorities on a different level than people of the world do. You know what's really important is building up your treasures in heaven, not accumulating a lot of wealth here on earth. But as they sit in darkness and in the shadow of death, Psalm 23, verse 4, the resurrection psalm, it talks about the valley of the shadow of death. And many people believe that Psalm 23 is concerning death, when actually the subject is resurrection. It doesn't say I'm going to go sit down in the valley of death and die. It says there in Psalm 23, yea, though I walk through the valley of the shadow of death. No stopping, going right on through. Why? Because Jesus Christ gave us the victory over death, as it's written in 1 Corinthians chapter 15, verse 52 and the following verses, that Jesus defeated death, and therefore, death, where is thy sting? Grave, where is thy victory? Verse 12. Let's do 11. Because they rebelled against the words of God, and condemned, this word means scorned, the counsel of the Most High. Most High is Elyon in the Hebrew, as possessor of heaven and earth. And if you want trouble in your life, friend, rebel against the Word of God. We see it time and time again, example after example of the problems that men encounter when they rebel against the Word of God. If you want blessings in your life, study His Word to where you know the right way. Do the best you can to do things right, which is according to His Word, and receive His blessings. Verse 12, therefore He brought down their heart with labor. These are who rebelled against Him. They fell down, and there was none to help. There was no sign of a helper. And you know, God will humble His children. We see that throughout the time of the judges of Israel. Time and time again, God would let them go into oppression to their enemies. But then the people would learn to, well, they'd go down to the bottom of the ladder and finally would look up to their father and ask Him, and He would hear their cry, and He would send a judge to deliver Israel. And always remember, God will never chastise His children unless He loves them. Hebrews chapter 12, verse 6 and the following verses. He only chastises those that He loves. So when He chastises you, kiss the paddle, pick yourself up by the bootstraps, and get on with your life serving Him. Verse 13. Then they cried unto the Lord in their trouble, over and over again. Here we go again. And He saved them out of their distresses. And you know, at this point, I don't care what you have done. There's nothing that you could have done that's so terrible that God can't and won't forgive you if you turn to Him with a truly repentant heart. Now, that's not to say that that offer continues on forever. You see, there comes a day when it is too late. Matthew chapter 25 tells us about those 10 virgins, that some of them had sufficient oil in their lamp, the oil always symbolic of truth. And when the bridegroom came, that's Jesus Christ, they went into the wedding and the door was shut. The other five of the virgins had enough oil in their lamp. They went in town to buy oil. Of course, you can't buy truth. But when they returned to the wedding, they knocked on the door and said, Lord, Lord, let us in. What did He say? He said, get out of my sight. I never knew you. But at this point, it is not too late for you to turn to your Heavenly Father. Verse 14. He brought them out of the darkness and the shadow of death, and break their bands in sunder. God is capable of doing that. Again, truth dispels darkness, and your Heavenly Father's Word is truth. If you take time to learn it and learn the truth, as Jesus said in John chapter 8, the truth will make you free. It will break those bands that others try to place upon you. Oh, that men would praise the Lord for His goodness and for His wonderful works to the children of men! Exclamation point. I think the psalmist is trying to make a point. That's the second time that he said that. For He hath broken the gates of brass and cut the bars of iron in sunder. Your Heavenly Father is in charge. He is in control. He's able to do the same for you today. Do you ever feel like you're in bondage to something? Perhaps your work, perhaps your financial situation has got you feeling like you're in bondage. God can break those bands asunder if you do things His way. Get into His Word. It changes lives. Verse 17. Fools, and this you could can translate as perverse or perverts, because of their transgression or because of their rebellion and because of their iniquities are afflicted. They bring affliction upon themselves. Why? Because they rebel against God. That's what we were talking about. Rebelling against God is what causes man problems. Verse 18, their soul, still referring to the fools, abhorreth all manner of meat, and they draw near unto the gates of death. They're killing themselves spiritually, if you will. I had a thought here, but no one can say it better than Brother Paul. Turn with me to Hebrews chapter 5 concerning the fact that they abhor all manner of meat. Hebrews chapter 5, the teachings of Paul. Let's pick it up with verse 11. Of whom we have many things to say. In other words, of Jesus Christ, we have many things to say. And hard to be uttered or difficult to explain, seeing you are dull of hearing. It is very difficult to explain something to someone who is dull of hearing. This word dull, it could be translated lazy, as a matter of fact. And many people, unfortunately, today are too lazy to study God's word and understand it. Verse 12. For when the time ye ought to be teachers, you have need that one teach you again, which be the first principles of the oracles of God, the utterances of God. In other words, the basics, salvation, for example, and are become such as have need of milk and not of strong meat. And in other words, what Paul is saying here is you should have matured as Christians to the point that you are helping your brothers and sisters who are lost in this world of darkness. You should be teaching them God's word, but you haven't moved on to the meat of God's word. You're still caught up in the milk, in other words, the salvation message. Unfortunately, many of our brothers and sisters go to church Sunday after Sunday after Sunday. And you know, all they hear is a salvation message. And there's nothing wrong with salvation. Don't take me wrong. I'm not going there. Salvation is necessary. Salvation is a beautiful thing. But to sit there and teach the congregation salvation when they're already saved is not getting into the meat of God's word. They abhor strong meat. Verse 13. For everyone that useth milk is unskillful in the word of righteousness. Our subject in the Deuteronomy book of the Psalms, the word. For he is a babe. And that's exactly what Paul is saying here. At the time they should, and when we say a babe, that doesn't say a specific number of years. We're just talking about immaturity in God's word. And if you're only on milk, that's what you are in God's word as far as your level of maturity. You are but a babe, an immature Christian. Verse 14, but strong meat belongeth to them that are of full age, those who are mature. And again, that doesn't mean a specific number of years. I know 6 and 7 year olds that are pretty mature in God's word. Why? Because they've been taught. They're already into meat, not milk. Even those who by reason of use or practice have their senses exercised to discern both good and evil, to discern or differentiate between good and evil. And that's when you do things God's way. You know, and that is something that as you mature becomes instinctive to you. You don't have to look at something for very long to know that it's right or wrong. You can differentiate between right and wrong, between good and evil when you are a mature Christian. Now back to Psalm 107, verse 19, reminding you our subject, the word of God, and all blessings are bound up in living the word of God. Not just hearing the word of God, but living your life doing the best you can. And don't anybody get off on a guilt trip. We all fall short. We all mess up. That's the beauty of repentance. But you must be a hearer and a doer of the word, as it's written in James chapter 1, verse 22. Otherwise, you're deceiving yourself, as it reads there in James. Verse 19, back in Psalm 107, "Then they cry unto the Lord," we're back talking about the fools, "in their trouble, and he saveth them out of their distresses." He won't let them down. And I remind you, we're talking about the perverts, the fools here, who rebel against the word of God. Even they, when they turn to him in trouble, he hears them. Let me ask you, how much more do you think he hears you? And when we're talking about trouble, I can't help but think about the day of Jacob's trouble. That's when Antichrist is here on earth. How much more do you think the Lord is going to hear you in that day of trouble, those of you who love and serve him and know you have a destiny to help accomplish his plan? Verse 20, "He sent his word," the subject of the Deuteronomy book, "and healed them and delivered them from their destructions," from destructions such as their graves, in other words. And I asked you to think upon the living word as we began Psalm 107. Yes, the Lord sent his word in John chapter 1, verse 1. "In the beginning was the word, and the word was with God, and the word was God." That W-O-R-D there is logos in the Greek, and that is Jesus Christ. He sent his only begotten Son and healed them. We're not talking about a physical healing, although he certainly has that power, but the main subject here is a healing of your soul, a redemption, if you will, to where the grave does not have the victory over you. All blessings are bound up in this. 21. "Oh, that men would praise the Lord for his goodness and his wonderful works to the children of men!" Exclamation point. That's the third time. I believe this psalmist has something that he wants us to understand. "And let them sacrifice the sacrifices of thanksgiving and declare his works with rejoicing." The sacrifice he wants today, of course, our love, not our burnt offerings. But he also wants us to share, to declare his works and with rejoicing. And in the Hebrew, that's with singing, if you will, even to others. Let others know what God has done for you. Perhaps they'll wake up and allow God to do the same thing for them. "They that go down to the sea in ships, that do business in great waters." We're going to see an analogy here, those who merchant men who go by ship to conduct their business on the oceans. "These," referring to the merchants, "see the works of the Lord and his wonders in the deep." You know, they may cuss like a sailor, but anyone who has been out to sea and has seen the swells in the oceans, some 30, 40 feet straight up, and then some 30 or 40 feet straight down. The analogy is that we're going to learn here is that God, that it's just like your life, that God can make it to where if you do things his way and do the best you can to follow his word, you can have smooth sailing through your life. If you choose to rebel against your Heavenly Father and go against his word, you can expect a lot of waves and rough sailing in your life. We'll come back and finish this Psalm 107 in our next lecture. We got a short message. We'll ask you to listen a moment, won't you please?
1: The Mark of the Beast on CD is our free introductory offer to you. 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You need to know what the mark of the beast is. As it's written in Revelation chapter 13, verse 8, many will be deceived. There is no need for you to be deceived. Christ said in Mark 13, 23, "Behold, I have foretold you all things." 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
0: Welcome back. We're glad you could join back with us. Let's have the 800 number, please. 800-643-4645. That number good throughout Puerto Rico, the United States, and Canada. If you have a biblical question that you'd like to pose to possibly be answered on the air, feel free to call that 800 number and leave your question. Please don't ask questions about a specific individual denomination or organization by name. We teach God's Word in a positive manner. Throwing out negative about others serves no purpose. We simply won't do it, especially when it comes to our Christian brothers and sisters in Christ. We'll let God's Word do the teaching, the correcting, and the healing. If you're listening by shortwave radio or studying via the Internet somewhere around the world that's unable to use that 800 number, your announcer at the end of the hour will give you our mailing address. Quite all right to mail your questions in, being the point. Got a prayer request? We can do away with the telephone number. You don't need a telephone or a mailing address. Your Heavenly Father is there for you 24 hours a day, 7 days a week. And again, I encourage you, don't let it be that your Heavenly Father only hears from you when you're in trouble. Make time each day to go to him. If it's true and you love him, tell him that you love him. I don't think you have a lot of competition. It seems like we live in a particularly evil generation, an evil world. You don't believe me? We'll just watch the evening news. We do have these prayer requests. Father, we come united as one in the name of your Son, Jesus Christ. We ask you to look upon these, Father. You know their needs, illnesses, Father. Problem marriages, Father, you know if it is your will, a special blessing on each of these, and we also lift up our military troops who are in harm's way around the world, Father. Watch over, guide, protect, touch, heal in Yeshua Jesus' precious name. Amen, and thank you, Father. All right, let's get to some questions. First up today, we have Doris from Kentucky. And God bless you, your family, and your staff, and thanks for remembering our staff. We have a very hard-working group of people here, and for the number of folks that we have that work for the chapel and volunteer, it's an amazing amount of work that gets done, and we appreciate them very much. Is it safe to say that people with two or more personalities have evil spirits or even legion in them? You know, it's possible, but I wouldn't go so far as to say that, because not everyone, you know, there are people that have a mental disorder that's called multiple personality disorder. And it does not mean that they are possessed by evil spirits. And how does one discern between one who is possessed or one who has multiple personality disorder? It's called discernment, spiritual discernment. And as you mature as a Christian, you're able to differentiate between the two. And I don't know how to explain it other than that. But that's been common practice for many, many centuries for those of the religious community to condemn anyone with a mental disorder or a mental illness and saying that they're possessed with devil, when there's a distinct difference between someone who is ill and someone who is possessed. Barbara in Wisconsin, who are the lost tribes and where are they today? Well, let's first say God didn't lose anyone. He knows exactly where all of his children are. But there are some tribes that lost themselves. They don't have a clue who they are. And it's the 10 tribes, the northern tribes, that went into the captivity to the Assyrian. And when they came out of captivity, they went north over the Caucasus Mountains, thus becoming the Caucasian peoples that settled into Europe and later the United States and Canada. We offer a book in our library called Missing Links Discovered in the Assyrian Tablets, which historically documents where the lost tribes of Israel went and where they are today. Hazel in Florida, I think I've finally got the sequence from church age into the tribulation, other than I have heard some say the rapture, and then you say, which I have heard you say is not biblical, is after the church age and before the tribulation begins. I think you said the church would be here at the time of Antichrist. Could you please clarify for me? And certainly I'd be happy to. And the church will be here. The rapture, look at history. The rapture was not even mentioned. Nowhere do you read of a rapture until after the year 1830, when this woman named Margaret MacDonald had what she described as an evil dream. And she woke up from that talking about rapture. And there were a couple of preachers there that said, aha, we don't have to teach the book of Revelation anymore. We're going to teach that everyone's going to be gone, and thus the birth of the rapture theory. But it's false teaching. We're going to be here. The church will be here during the tribulation of Antichrist. Why else would the word teach us to put on the gospel armor of Ephesians chapter 6, that we can fight against powers and principalities on high? That includes Satan himself. And you sure don't want to forget that shield, the shield of faith, which quenches the fiery darts of Satan. Why would you need the gospel armor if you're going to fly away? It's not biblical. In Revelation chapter 20, verses 4 through 6, we learn that there are some who will overcome, and they're the ones who will have that gospel armor on, and they take part in the first resurrection. The rest of the people, the first resurrection means that the second death, the death of the soul, has no power over them. What does that mean? That means they're in the good to go into the eternity. But everyone else is dead, spiritually dead, until the end of the 1,000 years, the millennium, which is where the great white throne judgment occurs. At that point, you're judged either into the lake of fire or into the eternity, one of the two. Reuben in Texas, what scripture says when we die, we go to heaven? 2 Corinthians chapter 5, verses 7 and 8, to be absent from the body, the flesh body, is to be present with the Lord, the teachings of Paul. Old Testament, Ecclesiastes chapter 12, verses 6 and 7, we'll get it said. Ere the silver cord parts, that's a Hebraism, a figure of speech, that means when we die, that the flesh returns to the earth from which it came, and your spirit returns to the Father from whence it came. Jessica in West Virginia, when you sin, and after you've repented of your sins, is there still punishment that follows? No, not for sins that you have been forgiven of. They're blotted out. It's like they're erased out of the book. And having said that, you know, there are laws, they're called the health laws, that if you break them, you're still going to pay for them, because you're not going to be as healthy as you could be if you stayed with and obeyed God's health laws. But that does not affect your spiritual body. The great white throne judgment of Revelation chapter 20 is not going to be judging your flesh body. It's going to be judging your soul. Lily in Illinois, and you have seen Thank you for your kind comments. Here we go. Deuteronomy 29:17. And ye have seen their abominations and their idols, wood and stone, silver and gold, which were among them. Is it possible to make an idol of ourselves through arrogance, pride, and foolishness? Are we yet far from grace? Or do we just lack the sense of understanding and obedience? Well, anything, Lily, that, you know, and many today say, well, yeah, those bad people way back there in Bible times, they had idols, and they'd whittle a god out of a stick or out of a rock. But they act like we don't have idols now. We do have idols of this generation. Anything that comes between you and your relationship with your Heavenly Father, you've made an idol out of it. Whether it's a car or a boat or a motorcycle or your home, if it is more important to you than your relationship with your Heavenly Father, you've made an idol out of it. Therefore, I guess if you consider yourself more important than your relationship with God, yes, you've made an idol out of yourself. Clayton in Arizona, since Satan was made the full pattern, did he impregnate Eve spiritually or did he physically lay with her? And the answer to that is in Genesis chapter 3, verses 16 and 17. And I'm going to go back further than that. Genesis chapter 2, along about verses 14, 15, 16. God told Adam and Eve, you can partake of any tree of the Garden of Eden, except for the tree of the knowledge of good and evil, which was the serpent. And Eve disobeyed. She lay with the serpent. And we can verify how he impregnated her in Genesis chapter 3, verses 16 and 17. She conceived a child, and God said, I'm going to greatly multiply thy conception. So, yes, in fact, in Genesis chapter 6, we have the fallen angels, those who weren't born of woman, came to earth, and they were able to impregnate women. So the serpent is not the sole instance that happened, is what my point. Velma from Georgia, where is it in Jeremiah that tells he took the king's daughters to Egypt and later to Scotland? Or is this information found in history, not in the Bible? The latter. You're not going to find that the fact that Jeremiah took the daughters of Zedekiah, the last king of Judah before the Babylonian captivity. And in fact, historically, we offer a book here in our library called Judah's Scepter and Joseph's Birthright. And Jeremiah was known in the British Isles as Olan Fala. And he took the daughters of Zedekiah first to Egypt. That's recorded historically. And then he did take them on to the British Isles. And you follow us concerning the parable of the fig tree. My husband and I studied with you many years. My husband died September 3rd of 2000. Death was a blessing to him as he was in constant pain. He was of the fig tree generation, wasn't he? Question. I know I'm missing something according to verse 34. Shouldn't he still be here? Well, you know, God promised Velma that there would always be a remnant that would pass the truth down from generation to generation. And I always say that those who are not alive in the flesh when the Antichrist returns, which will be God's election who witness against him as they're delivered up before the synagogue of Satan. But there are those that have passed on that were the remnant and were responsible for passing the truth along. And you know, also the Lord is building an army that will return with him in Revelation chapter 19. And many of our ancestors who have passed on before the Antichrist is here on earth are ready, locked, and loaded to return with Christ when he returns at the second advent. We're sorry for your loss too, Velma. Jeff from Tennessee, do you recommend that new students of the Bible begin reading and studying with the book of Genesis and then proceed through the other books in order? Or is there some other better way that would allow for more understanding, since I know that so many things in both the New Testament and the Old Testament connect with each other? God bless you and everyone at the chapel, and thank you for that blessing, and God bless you as well. Jeff, on page 3 of every newsletter, we have a list of suggested tapes and studies for new students. And the books of the Bible that are recommended there, one, the first 6 chapters of Genesis, very important for you to understand what happened at the beginning. You'll also find the book of Revelation, the last book of the Bible. If you don't know what happened at the beginning and you don't know what happens at the end, you're going to have a lot of trouble understanding everything that's going on in between. The book of Daniel, also important for you to understand. There are some single study tapes there too. So, and I always liken it to algebra. You got to get the basic building blocks down, or else before you start building on your knowledge of God's Word, or else you might get 30 feet off the ground and realize you forgot something on the foundation and it comes crashing down. So get the basics down with those individual studies listed there, suggested for new students, and then pray about it and go wherever God leads you in His Word. All of God's Word is suitable for our learning. David in Alabama, I watch you every day. I have learned so much. I ordered a large print Bible from you. I read it most every day. I smoked for 50 years. I just can't stop. Will the Lord help me not to take a cigarette from the Antichrist? Well, pray for strength to quit. Everyone, it's just, you can't argue with the evidence that smoking is not healthy. And, you know, they've come out with several new things. And if you haven't checked with your doctor in recent years, ask your doctor, you know, about what's available now to help you quit smoking. And always remember to pray to God for strength to quit. And if you're, again, though, if you're unable to quit on your own and with God's help, ask your doctor. There are some new things out that people are having success with. Pearl in Nevada, let me get to your question. Is America mentioned in the Bible? If so, please explain. And I like to think that Isaiah chapter 18 is referring to the United States. It speaks there of a nation that sends out ambassadors, and we have the United Nations here, and it's a land that is spoiled or divided by rivers, and certainly we are blessed with great rivers in this country, the Mississippi, the Colorado, the Arkansas, the Missouri, on and on and on the list goes. But it's also a land of people who are, the men are tall and peeled, which means clean shaven for the most part. So I believe that, make a note, Isaiah chapter 18 is talking about the United States of America in prophecy. Russell in Georgia, I have heard you numerous times refer to 2 Esdras chapter 7 verses 77 and the following verses, and that often in reference to the gulf that you read about in the King James Version Bible in Luke chapter 16. And continues on, Russell does, my 1611 edition Apocrypha only goes to verse 70 in chapter 7. What's up? And I was speaking at church yesterday with a gentleman, and he was asking me about the same thing, 2 Esdras chapter 7 verse 77 and the following verses. talks a great deal more than Luke 16 does about the bad side or the wrong side of the gulf. And when I say chapter 7, verse 77, I'm talking about in the Goodspeed Apocrypha that we offer here at the chapel. And I'm going to check out before our next lesson and have an answer as far as whether the 1611 edition for some reason does not have that, or if perhaps there's a break there. But I'll have an answer for you in our next lesson. But I can tell you for certain the Goodspeed Apocrypha has 2nd Esdras chapter 7 and verse 77 and verses following. Linda in Colorado, why is the number 40 so prevalent in the Bible? The great flood, 40 days and 40 nights. The people in the wilderness, again 40 years. Jesus in the wilderness, 40 days and 40 nights, and any I may have missed. And there are a lot of other instances where 40 is symbolic of probation or a time of trial or testing. And that's what the number 40 is in biblical numerics. Jennifer in Missouri, I very much enjoy your program. I enjoy hearing from you all about the five living things in Revelation. Your words go directly to my spirit. Very inspirational every day. Thank you. And I'm not sure what you're talking about. I wish you'd given a specific scripture, Jennifer. I'm thinking you're probably talking about the four beasts of Revelation chapter 4, verse 6, which are directly related with the four living creatures in Ezekiel chapter 1, verse 5. Those beings were created by God to protect his throne, if you will. And that's when we see when his throne came to earth in the book of Ezekiel, the four living creatures were there protecting his throne. Cynthia in Colorado, can there still be a possibility that the Geber are still here on earth? If not, can you explain why we have so many really tall people? Well, we have tall people, but none that compare to Goliath, the champion of Gath, whom little David went up against in 1 Samuel chapter 17. You see, Goliath was about 9 feet tall by the descriptions that we have of him found in 1 Samuel. Today we have a few, and I do mean a very few, 7-footers, but none are you going to find that go up above 9 feet such as Goliath. It was the sword of Israel that God chose to destroy the Geber from the face of the earth the second time. There's going to be a third influx, though. You need to know about it, and I'm out of time. I love you a great deal because you enjoy studying Father's Word in depth. His Word is important to you. It's so important to you that you take time to study His Word. I assure you, blessings follow. We are brought to you by your tithes and offerings. If we've helped you, help us keep coming to you and to reach out to others who are lost in this world of darkness. One thing that's most important, beloved, it's this. You stay in His Word every day. Every day in your Father's Word is a good day, even with trouble. Do you know why? It's because Jesus is the living Word.
1: 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Thank you for watching today's program, and God bless you.

This has been a long time I've been promising a children's book. This is a book that will help a parent teach their child exactly what God's Word states. Now, this was done by a very good friend and student of this chapel. We have given it, if you would, a binder whereby if there is a page that you feel is too far advanced for your children, then by all means you should remove that particular page. It is done in a material that is even washable, and it takes you step by step into instructing a child, what does God's Word say? And I think you will find it extremely helpful. It is item number 4414.

You know, the Old Testament is referenced in the book of Revelation 285 times. In the book of Matthew, I think it's 92 times. In the book of Hebrews, it's referenced 102 times. So when we start talking about the Lord's Day, and this is going to be, the title of this is Restoration. And when we start talking about restoration, you've got to bring the Lord's Day into it. So there is probably more written in the Old Testament about the Lord's Day than you're going to find even in the New. So without further ado, let's crank back up and let's go to the book of Ezekiel. And let's pick it up, if we may, with verse 15 of the 11th chapter in the book of Ezekiel. So open your Bibles to Ezekiel chapter 11. And we're going to crank off here with verse 15, the subject being restoration. It reads, "Son of man, thy brethren, even thy brethren, the men of thine kindred, and all the house of Israel holy, are they unto whom the inhabitants of Jerusalem have said, Get you far from the Lord, unto us is this land given in possession." Now in the 16th chapter of this great book of Ezekiel, God made a special covenant with this area. It's his favorite spot. It's where heaven will be, the heavenly throne will be set up for the eternity. Period. That's just out of the whole universe. God picked this place. He took it to wife. He made an eternal covenant with it. And it is his favorite spot. And that's why it's kind of the barometer, if you would, of the times. Verse 16, beginning the restoration. "Therefore say, thus saith the Lord God Almighty, I have cast them far off among the heathen, and although I have scattered them among the countries, yet will I be to them as a little sanctuary in the countries where they shall come." God is always that sanctuary to us. You've ever got a bad moment? You ever got a bad time? He is that sanctuary. You can always go to him. You can always lean upon him. And he will help you. He will make your day. Because that's his promise. And you know, as it's written, we just completed the book of Isaiah. You remember what it said in the 43rd chapter, verse 26? God said, "Hey, I've made you some promises. Remind me of them. Bring them up to meeting. You've got to take the initiative, okay? You remind me of them, and let's talk about it." Okay? So you have to be active in leading to the Father's Word, following the Father's Word, claiming his promises, and taking that initiative. Or, guess what? It's your fault.

0: Now, 10 tribes went north over the Caucasus Mountains, many of them later settling Europe and then going to Canada and America and spreading out. Why does God bless America? Well, because it's a free nation and we're allowed to freely teach and believe. And wherever those tribes are and wherever those people are, that is Israel. That's the house of Israel, not the house of Judah now. Two separate houses. That's where most people make a big mistake in studying God's word, is not realizing those houses at this time are divided, the house of Judah and the house of Israel. Okay, so Father knows where they are. He is their sanctuary wherever you are and whatever time it is. And verse 18, and they shall come thither, and they shall take away all the detestable things thereof, and all the abominations thereof from thence. 19, and I will give them one heart, and I will put a new spirit within them, and I will take the stony heart. You know what stone is? It's hard. A stony heart is not clay. We're basically patterned from clay, and it must be pliable. If it's stone, it's hard, brittle, and you can't do anything with it. So what's he going to do? I'm going to put a heart and give you then a heart of flesh, one that's pliable, one that will listen, and one that will love God and the fellow men. Okay, and so it is. And our Father is always so very good to us. That's part of the restoration, is changing hearts and minds, that they may walk in my statutes and keep mine ordinances and do them, and they shall be my people, and I will be their God. That's Ammi and Lo Ammi, as we covered this morning in that lecture. He is our Father. But as for them whose heart walketh after the heart of their detestable things and their abominations, I will recompense their way upon their own heads, saith the Lord God. God is fair. If and you in your lifetime decide what comes down on you, because God will always give you what you've got coming to you, good, bad, and sometimes in between. But you are the captain of your ship, your life, and as you live it, so it is. God blesses and God takes away. Then, 22, after this being said, then did the cherubims lift up their wings and the wheels beside them, and the glory of the God of Israel was over them above. And as you know, in the first chapter of Ezekiel, it speaks in verse 4 of these amber-colored vehicles. Well, there's no such word as amber in the Hebrew. It's highly polished bronze is what they were made of. They were circular, and God's throne was aboard them, and the cherubims were in them as well, okay? And when they did not go on their side like an ox cart when you were riding, but they went in a circle like so, okay? And they looked not where they went, Ezekiel says. Why? Well, Ezekiel was used to a donkey or a horse, and when you got ready to turn, you had turned the head, and there you go. They just went wherever they wanted to. Well, that's what was here, and God's throne was aboard. Many people wonder and say, well, that's a UFO. It wasn't to our Father, because his altar was aboard it. So the cherubims lifted up. 23, and the glory of the Lord went up from the midst of the city and stood upon the mountain which is on the east side of the city. What mountain is on the east side of Jerusalem? Mount of Olives. Okay. Just across the Kedron Valley, draw, brook. And it is the same place in which our Lord Jesus Christ ascended to heaven. It is the same place that on the day of the Lord his feet will touch on return and split a path right to that east gate in the great city, okay? But he stopped there on that Mount of Olives, no doubt knowing why. Afterwards, the Spirit took me up and brought me in a vision by the Spirit of God unto Chaldea. That's Babylon, okay? That's Iraq of today. Much confusion there. To them of the captivity, so the vision that I had seen went up from me. 25, then I spake unto them of the captivity all the things that the Lord had showed me. You know, we've got a lot of people that are captive today. They're in Babylon. Why? Because they hear a lot of Babel. And Babel confuses, confounds, and misleads. And it is time that the real truth, and that's what Ezekiel is doing here and what he was told to do. You go to those people that are in confusion and give them the truth. I'm going to restore things. I'm going to make it right. And those that say they belong there and don't, that's to say, you know, whomsoever will love the Lord Jesus Christ is a Christian. They're in good shape. But don't go against God's people. Then you're in a heap of hurt. And there are people that will be in that Babylon. But the real message and the one that will be blessed of God is the message that goes to those of the captivity. You know, our Father already has his election. He chose them, as it is written in Ephesians chapter 1, verse 4, before the foundations of this earth age. He wants his other children to see the truth. That's what it's about. And not selfishly holding it just to those that see the truth, but that to take that truth and save God's children from embarrassment, from confusion, from Chaldea, from the Babylonian tongue. I don't mean actual tongue, but confusion for what? God is not the author of confusion, but of peace. You just covered that in the great book of 1 Corinthians. And anytime something doesn't come forth as peace, then it's not from God. Let's go now, if we may, to the 34th chapter of this book of Ezekiel. Ezekiel 34. And the subject still, restoration. Ezekiel chapter 34, and I want to pick it up with verse 10, if we may. Thus saith the Lord God, behold, I am against the shepherds, and I will require my flock at their hand, and cause them to cease from feeding the flock. Neither shall the shepherds feed themselves any more, for I will deliver my flock from their mouth, that they may not be meat for them. In other words, I'm tired of shepherds, pastors, preachers ripping them off, okay? And cutting the sheep right there. It's all right to share, but skin them. He said, they just use them and mislead them. And you know what's really sad? Many times people that see us meet like this, they said, you know, it's real strange. Usually some people come here And one of the first things they do is pass the plate. You know, they want to share the sheep. And they'll say, one guy came here and he said, I want 8 people right now to give $1,000. Not the word of God, but raising money. I guess they were bankers in the finance business or something, you know, instead of teachers of God's word. And I'm not judging them, okay? I'm just saying, God doesn't like that. Okay. God doesn't like people to rip off his children. He wants them to hear his word, and then he'll take care of everything else. Okay. Verse 11, for thus saith the Lord God, behold, I, that's for emphasis, I will both search my sheep and seek them out as a shepherd seeketh out his flock in the day that he is among his sheep. They are scattered. So will I seek out my sheep and will deliver them out of all places where they have been scattered in the cloudy and dark day. You know, it's a strange thing, but sheep, or let's even take deer. I've got about 20, 25 head of deer, okay? They belong to the Lord, but I feed them, okay? And I've learned that if you feed anything, they will come, okay? They love it. But they know me, and they're not afraid of me. Why? I'm kind of their shepherd, the one that feeds them, that takes care of them. You let a stranger come out, like FedEx drove out the other day, and he's, there was 12 deer in your yard. And I wanted a picture, and man, they left. I told him, I said, You drive that ugly looking monster you're driving around, and you'd run too if you hadn't seen something like that before, you know. But animals know when it's safe. And that's what God is using here as an analogy. I'm going to be their shepherd. I'm going to protect them. I'm going to take care of them. Okay. 13, and I will bring them out from the people and gather them from the countries and will bring them to their own land and feed them upon the mountains of Israel by the rivers and in all the inhabited places of the country. God feeds his own when you search for it, when you ask for it, when you look for it, when you seek it out. God takes care of his children. Why? He loves them. He loves them a great deal, and he expects them to enjoy the letter he's written them on how these bodies work, how you're supposed to use them, how they function, what makes them happy, what brings them peace of mind, and how you care for them. He's just, you know, he's an expert on it, and he should be. Why? He's the one that molded them. He's the one that put it together. It's our set of instructions on how they work. 14, I will feed them in a good pasture, and upon the high mountains of Israel shall their fold be. There shall they lie in a good fold, and in a fat pasture shall they feed upon the mountains of Israel. 15, I will feed my flock, and I will cause them to lie down, saith the Lord. I wish I had a picture of my deer. You know, a lot of people have to rent stone deer to put in their yard, you know. I wish you could see a picture of them lying down, full, content, well cared for, knowing whatever bothers them, I'm going to get it. I'm going to take care of business, okay? Whether it's bobcat, wolf, you know, I've kind of dispatched a lot of things that bother my deer. Why? Because I'm responsible for them, all right? But when they lie down, and they start chewing their cud, and even the little ones, it makes you just feel good all over because they know they're safe. And you know you're the one that's making it safe for them. Okay, so that's what God is talking about here. My people are not going to be afraid. They're not going to have to worry about some explosion, some terrorist, or some evil person. Why? He said, I'm going to take care of them. Even I is what he says. And you know something? If he says it, it's so. You can count on it. God takes care of his own. Don't want you all uptight here in these end times, especially at the time of restoration. You've got a father. And man, is he something. He's God. He's Yahweh, the living Father. I will, and verse 16, I will seek that which was lost and bring again that which was driven away, and will bind up that which was broken, and will strengthen that which was sick. But I will destroy the fat and the strong. I will feed them with judgment. People that are using my sheep, ripping them off in business, politics, whatever, in the one world system, I'm going to even it up. It's going to be made right. God intends to restore. So that's something you can look forward to. But there's one thing that we've covered here I don't want you to forget. He said, even while you're scattered, even when you're out, you know, in the world, I'm still your stronghold. I'm going to give you strength. So don't ever forget that. You know, many people get anxious. They want to, I wish the end would just come. Well, it will, but on God's time plan. He knows what he's doing. Every baby must be born that hasn't passed through this earth age to give them a chance. You wouldn't want to rob them, would you? You want everyone to be born a woman, to have a chance, to make its mind up whether it's going to love God or Satan, whether it will follow the truth or take the wrong path. They got to have that opportunity. I feel like we're getting pretty close to that time. I really do. And that's good. Our Father loves his children. Verse 17. And as for you, O my flock, thus saith the Lord God, behold, I judge between cattle and cattle and between the rams and the he-goats. I know the difference. Seemeth it a small thing unto you to have eaten up the good pasture, but you must tread down with your feet the residue of good pastures, and to have drunk of the deep waters, but you must foul the residue with your feet. In other words, when you go to a drinking place, it's real clear, you know? And then if you go in and muddy it up while you're drinking, it's not fit for whoever follows. So usually you look out for each other. But he said, you shepherds are clouding things up to where people can't see the truth. They can't see that I'm there for them. I have my arms outstretched to save them. And the false shepherds sew pillows over my arms to take their souls. But I never leave them. I'll never forsake them. That's what's important to you. He's there for you, always has been. But boy, is he going to make it hard for the shepherds. Judgment begins at the pulpit, okay? Judgment will begin with people that teach God's word. That's fine. Make sure, it's no problem there. Make sure it's God's word you're teaching and not some man's, okay? Because God will judge the flock first, the shepherds first. And verse 20, therefore, thus saith the Lord God unto them, behold, I will judge between the fat cattle and between the lean cattle, because you have thrust with your side and with shoulder, pushed all the diseased with your horns, till you have scattered them abroad. You're not caring for them at all. What's a shepherd supposed to do? Take care of the flock. He said, you're destroying it, my people. Therefore will I save my flock, and they shall no more be a prey, and I will judge between cattle and cattle. That judgment is coming. It's not going to be pretty for some. And I will set up one shepherd over them, and he shall feed them, even my servant David. He shall feed them, and he shall be their shepherd. And he's going to be a good shepherd. The one that God's own heart is after. And I, the Lord, will be their God, and my servant David a prince among them. I, the Lord, have spoken it. Restoration, dear one, is coming. You might say, well, how could David be there? Well, David's well alive. So is Abraham well alive. Okay. They're just with the Father. And our subject is restoration. Okay? And I will make with them a covenant of peace, and will cause the evil beasts to cease out of the land, and they shall dwell safely in the wilderness and sleep in the woods. In the wilderness of God, we're safe. Okay. Why? Because he's our shepherd, and he takes care of us. Always has, always will, never will leave you, will never forsake you, as long as you don't forsake him. And I will make them and the places round about my hill a blessing, and I will cause the shower to come down in his season. There shall be showers of blessings. And those showers of blessings are there for you. It's the word of God. It's the latter rain. The rain of the end times. The rain that brings truth of God's Holy Spirit in that word, bringing down that truth whereby you can absorb it and follow him in knowing the word must go to those that are held captive. That is to say, with falseness, with lies. Well, how do you do that? Well, you just teach the truth. That's all that's necessary. God kind of takes care of the rest, okay? But those showers of blessing shall come, and the tree of the field shall yield her fruit, and the earth shall yield her increase, and they shall be safe in their land, and shall know that I am the Lord. That's the whole purpose. When I have broken the bands of their yoke and delivered them out of the hand of those that serve themselves of them. In other words, God is going to restore. And one of the points is the wicked really don't think there is a God. That's why they're so wicked. That's why they take advantage of people. They don't think they're going to have to answer to any. Just take advantage of those religious folks. Well, It's not that simple for them. Boy, have they got a sad awakening coming, because God is keeping score, and God knows. God shall and will. There's a court martial going to take place, and it's going to be one happy time. I'm going to be a happy camper there, observing and watching. You know, it will be a great time. But our Father does. He always. Let's go with 28. And they shall no more be a prey to the heathen, neither shall the beast of the land devour them, but they shall dwell safely, and none shall make them afraid. You don't have to be now if you practice the authority that God has given you. Power over all of your enemies. And I will raise up for them a plan of renown, and they shall be no more consumed with hunger in the land, neither bear the shame of the heathen anymore. Truth will reign. Those showers of blessings will bring that truth down, and it will be blessed. It already is, beloved. God has given us a platform that goes around the world, and thank God for it. We take advantage of that. That's why that we keep that going, and we keep those airways full of the Word of God. Thus shall they know that I, the Lord their God, am with them, and that they, even the house of Israel, are my people, saith the Lord God, and ye, my flock, the flock of my pasture, are men, and I am your God, saith the Lord God. And so it is. That's restoration, friends. It is coming. Now, naturally, we always want to know, well, when? When? We don't want to be caught unawares. Well, he's given you the word, and the word will not allow you to be caught unaware. For you are children of the day and not of the night, and the Lord's day comes as a thief in the night. So you're never asleep with that, spiritually speaking. And our Father is so very, very good to us. I want you to go to the next book following Ezekiel. It's the book of Daniel. Let's look at the winds just a little bit. And first, you'll remember from this morning's lecture that God would protect you for a time, times, and a time. 3.5 times, okay? That 3.5 times is very important to the Christian. The 3.5 times is very important to anybody that is a student of God's Word, because it keeps you from being caught off guard. How does it come into being? Daniel chapter 9, verse 27. There were prophesied that there would be 70 weeks upon Daniel. This is the last week. It's known as the gap theory by scholars, okay? What happens in that week? It's important. Verse 27, and he shall confirm, this is the Antichrist, he shall confirm the covenant with many for 1 week. And in the midst of the week, he shall cause the sacrifice of the oblation to cease. Now, what is that? What is the middle of the week? Well, it's how many days are in the week? 7. What's the middle of it? 3.5. He comes in the 3.5 day of that week, and he cuts off the daily oblation. What's that? Well, the daily sacrifice. Well, what is our daily sacrifice? We don't let blood anymore sacrifice blood, because Christ shed his blood for one and all times. It means he takes away Holy Communion, because he will take it to himself, claiming to be Christ. Okay? And for the overspreading of abominations, he shall make it desolate even unto the consummation, and that determined shall be poured upon the desolate. This is mistranslated. I have to correct it for you. You can't let it slide, and you can't let it pass. The word desolate is desolator. Desolate is a condition. Desolator is an entity. It makes a big difference, because it's talking about that entity. You with companion Bibles, Dr. Bullinger has it worked out for you, okay, to document what I just said. This is why Jesus would say, when you see the abomination of desolation spoken of by Daniel the prophet standing where he ought not, know that Jerusalem, you want to get out. Why? Because the end's coming. And what does that 3.5 have to do with it? Well, go on to the chapter 12. We're going to talk about times just a little bit here so you're not caught off guard. Chapter 12, verse 7. And I heard the man, Daniel, this Michael has stood up. That's the one that cast Satan out of heaven. In other words, we're approaching the very hour, okay, of the Lord's day. And I heard the man clothed in linen, verse 7 of chapter 12, which was upon the waters of the river, when he held up his right hand and his left hand into heaven and swear by him that liveth forever, that it should be for a time, times and a half. That's three and a half again. That should begin to ring some bells for you, okay? Now, this is important. When he shall have accomplished to scatter the power of the holy people, all these things shall be finished. Fini, all scriptures fulfilled, all that is written. And I heard, but I understood not. Daniel just couldn't get it. And then I said, oh my Lord, what shall be the end of these things? And he said, go thy way, Daniel, for the words are closed up and sealed till the end of time. Well, then when the end of time comes, they should be unsealed. You should begin to understand. You should be able to see with understanding. Verse 10, many shall be purified and made white and tried, but the wicked shall do wickedly, and none of the wicked shall understand, but the wise shall understand. Meaning, if you're the wise, then you should understand the three and a half. Because I know you are wise, and I know you know the word, and that has a meaning, and we're going to talk about it just a little bit so that all of our watches are set, so that we, if somebody says to you, what time is it? Well, it's 16 minutes till 8. Who wanted to know? Anyway, you'll know the time, okay, and it won't catch you off guard, and you'll be able to handle it. As far as you're supposed to at this time. Let's go to the New Testament. 1 Thessalonians. First Thessalonians chapter 5. The wise are supposed to understand. Chapter 5, really, this is just right after the great rapture would-be doctrine, chapter 4, okay, which simply means if you believe Christ rose from the dead, you better believe that everybody that has passed on is with him, okay? But chapter 5 takes up for the wise. Why? Well, it's real simple. Listen, but of the times and of the seasons, brethren, you have no need that I write unto you. Well, what does that mean? Well, you're supposed to know. He gave you three and a half times over and over and over. 2, for yourselves know perfectly that the day of the Lord so cometh as a thief in the night. For when they shall say peace and safety, then sudden destruction cometh upon them as travail upon a woman with child, and they shall not escape. In other words, it's the birth of a new age. And he does come as a thief in the night. But you know what? But ye, brethren, are not in darkness that day should overtake you as a thief. It's just not going to. Why? Because you know better. You are all the children of light and the children of the day. We are not of the night nor of darkness. Therefore, let us not sleep as do others, but let us watch and be sober. That means be sincere about it. For they that sleep in the night, and they that be drunken are drunken in the night. But let us, who are of the day, be sober, putting on the breastplate of faith and love, and for a helmet the hope of salvation. In other words, we have protection. God is our sanctuary, for God hath not appointed us to wrath. You got that? He's not angry at you. He's angry at the enemy. God has not appointed us to wrath, but to obtain salvation by our Lord Jesus Christ, who died for us, that whether we wake or sleep, we should live together with him. Whether you're dead or alive, those that have passed on, they're with him, okay? Wherefore, comfort yourselves together and edify one another, even as also we ye do. Now, three and a half. Well, you're supposed to know. The wise are supposed to understand. Well, where did he talk about the Lord's day is the returning of Christ? And how long is a day with the Lord? 2 Peter chapter 3, verse 7 and 8. A day with the Lord is 1,000 years of our days. In other words, it's the millennium. It's the beginning of it. It's when Christ reigns with us, with God's election. Where did he talk about it? Well, you're here in Thessalonians. Go to 2 Thessalonians. And let's recover a little part of God's word here. Chapter 2 of 2 Thessalonians. Now we beseech you, brethren, by the coming of our Lord Jesus Christ and by our gathering together unto him. In other words, I want to talk to you about Christ returning and our getting back together with him. That you be not soon shaken in mind, nor be troubled, neither by spirit, nor by word, nor by letter as from us, as that the day of Christ is at hand. Don't want to be caught off guard. You're wise. Let no man deceive you by any means, for that day shall not come, except there come a falling away first, and that man of sin be revealed, the son of perdition. In other words, Satan cast from heaven. There is only one son of perdition. The word apalia is perdition, and it means to perish. And God has already promised Satan's going to perish. Who opposeth and exalteth himself above all that is called God or that is worshipped, so that he as God sitteth in the temple of God, showing himself that he is God. And the whole world, basically, that have not the truth, wondering after him. Remember you not that when I was with you, I told you these things. When we were sitting around, I went into detail. And you, the wise, should know it. And now you know what withholdeth that he might be revealed in his time. Oh, what do you know? Three and a half times. Three, and it turned. Let's go on to Revelation then. Chapter 11. And let's see if we can't recover and nail down what we're talking about here. Chapter 11, verse 1, we're coming up to the consummation of time here. And there was given me, this would be John, there was given me a reed like unto a rod, and the angel stood, saying, rise and measure the temple of God and the altar and them that worship therein. Let me tell you about this scepter. It's not a scepter to measure building, but judgment. Okay. It's a scepter to judge by. So get your mind set on that. And there was, in verse 2, but the court which is without the temple, leave out and measure it not, for it is given unto the Gentiles, and the holy city shall they tread underfoot 42 months. Now, how long is 42 months? 42 months is 3.5 years. Okay. But any time a prophecy is given in moons, it's of darkness. Means it's of Satan. And Satan will try to tread down the outer courts of Jerusalem for that 3.5 year period. We know that. But that pertains to him comes in the night, moons. But then, what do we have on the opposite? Verse 3, and I will give power unto my two witnesses, and they shall prophesy 1,260 days, clothed in sackcloth. How long is 1,260 days? It's 3.5 times, okay? It's 3.5 years, only it's in days, solar, for children of light. So that you see and you know the truth. And there again, we have that 3.5 days. It becomes important, beloved. These are the two olive trees and the two candlesticks standing before the God of the earth. You might think for a moment, who showed up with Christ on the Mount of Transfiguration in transfigured bodies? Elijah and Moses, okay? Elijah didn't die. Okay, he was transfigured. And I, with being almost alone in that, think that Moses was transfigured also because God wouldn't let anyone else bury him. He appeared on the Mount of Transfiguration. Verse 5, and if any man will hurt them, fire proceedeth out of their mouth and devoureth their enemies. And if any man will hurt them, he must in this manner be killed. God sends those two witnesses. Well, has that ever happened before? Of course it has. Well, who did it happen with? Elijah. In 2 Kings chapter 1, verse 10, the old king, Elijah's a little bit worried. He took off to the hills. And the king sent a leader and 50 men to bring Elijah in. And they went up and they said, Elijah, you come down from there. And Elijah says, if I be a man of God, let fire come down from heaven and devour you. And whoosh, they're gone. Okay. What did the king do? The king sent 50 more. And they kind of sidled up to the hill and said, Elijah, come on down. And he said, if I be a man of God, let fire come down from heaven and consume you. Whoosh. They're gone. Okay. There's nothing new about this, okay, as far as Elijah's concerned. Okay. The third time it was a little different. That old boy, I mean, he knew how to beg. He said, Elijah, don't do this to us. And God said, you go on down with him and tell that sucker he's going to die. Well, he didn't put it just that way. But anyway, he died, just to get it said. But Elijah did that, okay? That's not the first time that fire came down from heaven requested by one of those people. Verse 6, these have power to shut heaven that it rain not in the days of their prophecy, and have the power over waters to turn them to blood and to smite the earth with all plagues as often as they will. Well, again, 1 Kings 17, verse 1, Elijah said, they're going to rain. If you read one of the last verses in the fifth chapter of James, you'll find out it didn't rain for 3 years and 6 months. Well, how long is 3 years and 6 months? It's 3.5 years, okay? That's how long it didn't rain. You know, you got all these signs. How long was Jonah in the whale's belly? All these times coming up, God talking to you. Verse 7, and when they shall have finished their testimony, the beast that ascendeth out of the bottomless pit, that's Satan, the dragon, shall make war against them and shall overcome them and kill them. The two witnesses will be killed in Jerusalem, okay? And their dead bodies shall lie in the street of the great city, which spiritually is called Sodom in Egypt, where also our Lord was crucified. That nails it. You know now we're talking about Jerusalem and Golgotha. Okay. And they of the people and kindreds and tongues and nations shall see their dead bodies 3.5 days. That's really important to you. Don't ever forget it. 3.5 days and shall not suffer their dead bodies to be put in graves. Why? Well, these had supernatural powers and they want you to know they claim Christ resurrected. We want to document to you, these evils say. These people are not going to resurrect. We're not going to bury them and put them out of sight so you can see with your own eyes. So just gather around and watch. Okay. Verse 10, and they that dwell upon the earth shall rejoice over them and make merry and shall send gifts one to another because these two prophets tormented them that dwelt on the earth. Why? They believed the false Christ. I mean, he was snapping his fingers. Lightning was coming down from heaven. He was performing miracles. And boy, were they in his party. You know, it doesn't take much to deceive people. Okay. They're following him. And after 3.5 days, you got it? Now look, you can't be so slow that you haven't got this by now, okay? After 3.5 days, the Spirit of life from God entered into them, and they stood upon their feet, and great fear fell upon them which saw them. It should, because they're going to resurrect. But do you know what else is going to happen? And they heard a great voice from heaven saying unto them, come up hither. And they ascended up to heaven in a cloud, and their enemies beheld them. And the same hour, this is the hour we're looking for, was there a great earthquake, and a tenth part of the city fell, and the earthquake was, were slain of men 7,000. There goes your fallen angels. And the remnant were affrighted and gave glory to the God of heaven. The second woe is past, and behold, the third cometh quickly. And the seventh angel sounded, and there were great voices in heaven saying, the kingdoms of this world are become the kingdoms of our Lord and of his Christ, and he shall reign forever and ever. So, you're not going to be deceived. Why? Well, it's really quite simple. Because of 3.5. These two witnesses are very real. When you see the two witnesses murdered by the Antichrist, you know you're not going to be fooled. In 3.5 days, Christ is returning. It's written. It's going to come to pass as it's written. You either believe God's word or you don't. From the Old Testament to New Testament, everywhere in between, the 3.5 days. Now, also, we know that when we expand this and we go into the full 5-month period of the false Messiah, that why is it that we'll be alone for just a little while? Because the first part of that week, which has been shortened to 5 days, some of you that haven't studied, don't worry about it. Christ said, for the elect's sake, I've shortened the time. And that's in Revelation 9, it tells you exactly how much he shortened it to. Okay? So we don't have anything to worry about as far as the day of the Lord deceiving you or slipping up on you, because it's going to be 3.5 days after the two witnesses are murdered. And I guarantee you that will be publicized. But you will also know that the day that the Antichrist appears, you've got 2.5 months. And then comes the end. The wise shall understand in these end times. The wise shall give warning and understanding. Well, but they won't believe. Doesn't matter. Doesn't matter a bit whether they believe or not. Your hands are clean. God doesn't expect you to force people to believe, but just to plant seeds. It's up to the person whether they'll believe or not. So there you have it. You don't have to worry about the day of the Lord coming as a thief in the night. You're going to know exactly when it's coming. Why? Because you're wise. And because you understand. And this is the way God restores. By letting his people know whereby they're not caught off guard. Why? Your soul depends on it. On not being deceived. And the fact that he needs you. He has a people that see the truth, and he expects his election. Not that they elect are any better than anybody else. They're not. They just saw this coming out the gate in the first earth age, and God chose them then. Why? Because you can cut it. You're can-do type people. You're not a bunch of wimps. And when God's time comes, you can cut it. Why? Because God's going to take care of you. I will feed you. I will protect you. I will give you the truth. I will even give you the time that the seventh trump is going to sound, 3.5 days after the two witnesses die in the street. Now, when somebody makes fire come down from heaven, that's pretty impressive. Well, I wonder if we'll hear about it. Well, now, what do you think? If one of your politicians makes a boo-boo in Africa, or Europe, how long does it take you to hear about it? Just a slip of the tongue. Okay. So with modern day communication, don't worry, we will know. So there you have it, 3.5 days. Then before that, 2.5 weeks, or 3.5 years, if that, don't let it confuse you when I say it's 2.5 months, because it's been shortened from Satan's time. The 3.5 years, 2 5-months. Okay. That's all he's going to have. And shortened to that time. So our Father's in control. And you're wise and you know. Does that make you better than anyone else? No, it doesn't. But it does make you wise and makes you a good servant that God can count on and that God can utilize. So I thank our Father for the restitution and his restitution of this earth when it goes back as it originally was. When the firmament goes back in its place, there's no storms. Everything is beautiful and it's wonderful. We're coming into that time. And that's why it's important that you know. Some of these scriptures we've covered over and over and over, but it's something you need to be reminded of. I can tell because of the questions. When is it going to be? 3.5 days after the two witnesses. Bang, it happens. You can count on it. God said it. It doesn't need interpreting. It's going to happen. And you even have that 2.5 month warning before that, knowing it's approaching. Well, and quite frankly, if you're a student of God's word, you even know before then because of the one world system. And you can see the chips falling in place even for this. So, there you have it.
1: 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Christ said in Mark 13:23, "Behold, I have foretold you all things." 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
0: Or wait until the judgment day. I will be listening for your answer. They go instantly to the Father. To be absent from this body is to be present with the Lord. 2 Corinthians chapter 5, verses 7 and 8. But most of all, Ecclesiastes chapter 12, verses 6 and 7. When the silver cord parts instantly, your spirit, which is to say the intellect of your soul, meaning nephesh, your soul, returns to the Father that gave it instantly. Not somewhere down the line, not at some trump. They're already gone. They're not out here in a hole in the ground. The flesh returns to dust and is no more. We've got a lot better body than this one, okay, called the spiritual body. Okay, we've got Evelyn from Illinois. What I want to know is, is the Lord in Ezekiel talking about all nations and people? Well, you have to rightly divide the word, and you pay attention to who he is talking to, and you rightly divide that word. He talks to the nations at times, and it concerns all nations. He talks to his elect at times. So you must rightly divide that word. It was basically overall written to all people for their edification, okay? Kevin from Pennsylvania, please explain to me Hebrews chapter 10, verse 26 and 27, because I am a saved man of Yahweh, but I have backslid many times. Please tell me I am not lost after fully repenting of my sins. Well, you have to understand that Hebrews chapter 10, verse 26 and 7 has to do with the unpardonable sin. You have not committed that because it cannot be committed until after the false Messiah sets foot on earth. And you read of that unpardonable sin better explained. That's written in Hebrews there in 26. In Luke chapter 12, verse 10, it's when one of God's elect refused the Holy Spirit to speak through them when they're delivered up before the Antichrist. It's not going to happen. Okay, our people are going to, their destiny is to allow the Holy Spirit to speak through them, and they shall. Eric from Illinois. On Judgment Day, when those souls partake of the second death, when those souls are consumed
2: from within and all remembrance is erased, will Satan be remembered? No. There's no sadness, no tears, no worries, okay? It's all erased, it's blotted out. That's what the lake of fire does. Kathleen from New Jersey, I have a question. Why did John the Baptist ask for his followers to go to Jesus Christ, his cousin, and ask if he was the one, or should they look for another? What he was talking about, is this the advent, or should we look for another? In other words, I mean, John's been roughed up pretty good. And John knew things weren't going that well, especially for him. He was in prison in many cases, and later would be beheaded. So he knew. I mean, on the day he baptized him, the Holy Spirit came down in the form of a dove and said, "This is my beloved Son in whom I am well pleased." He knew that Christ was Messiah, but he did not know if this was the advent or if it was yet one to come. If he was a prophet and he understood the scriptures, he would understand that Zechariah chapter 9, verses 9 and 10, 9 is first advent, 10, second advent. It's written in the Old Testament. And that's what his question was, okay? Verna from South Carolina, is it okay to eat seaweed? Well, as long as you know that it is a good variety, certainly there's nothing wrong with it, okay? If I remember right, one of the best ways to absorb iodine is from seaweed, but I'm not an herbologist, so I wouldn't, maybe I should not have even said that, but it's good. So certain parts of it are good. I'm out of time. Hey, you know what? I love you all because you enjoy studying our Father's Word chapter by chapter, verse by verse. Most of all, God loves you for it. Your Father loves you for it. And when you make his day, and it does, when you read his letter that he sent to you, he's going to make your day. That's just the way he is. He loves you when you return that love to him. We're brought to you by your tithes and offerings. If we've helped you, you help us keep coming to you. Won't you do that? But most of all, do this. You stay in his word. Every day in his word, even if it's a bad day, still a good day, because Jesus is the living word.
3: 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Thank you for watching today's program, and God bless you.

The Book of Ezekiel. What a fantastic study, this Book of Ezekiel. The Book of Ezekiel that covers, if you would, those vehicles, those circular discs. In the Hebrew, it states very clearly that that whirlwind with the color amber traced back to the Hebrew, highly polished bronze. What an exciting thing that God's Word informs us on all things. Ezekiel, one of my favorite prophets of the Bible, probably more written, not probably,

But absolutely more written on what will happen in the millennium age than even the book of Revelation. Ezekiel guiding you through it, what God will expect at the final battle, Armageddon and Haman Gog, recorded in this great prophecy. I know you're going to enjoy it, the book of Ezekiel.

0: Welcome to the Shepherd's Chapel Network Family Bible Study Hour with Pastor Dennis Murray. Wisdom is understanding God's Word. Pastor Murray's unique teaching approach brings God's Word alive with meaning as he takes you on a chapter-by-chapter, verse-by-verse study of God's letter to you, the Bible. And now, here is Pastor Dennis Murray.
1: Good day to you. God bless you. Welcome to Shepherd's Chapel. Welcome to this family Bible study hour. Ready to get back into our Father's Word here at the chapel. We're going to pick it up today. Second book of Samuel, chapter 10, verse 3. We invite you to get your Bible and join us if you care to. We're getting ready to have an old-fashioned Bible study here at the chapel, and you are invited. We barely got started in chapter 10 in our last lesson, and we learned in the first two verses that Nahash, the king of Ammon, passed away. And I'll briefly remind you, in case you missed that lecture yesterday, that Nahash was the one who came against the people of Israel in Jabesh-Gilead. And the men of Jabesh-Gilead went out to Nahash and said, "Make a covenant with us and we'll serve you." And Nahash said, this is all in 1 Samuel chapter 11, and Nahash said, "Well, let me pluck every one of you's right eye out, and then we'll make a covenant, and you can serve me." And they all said, "Whoa, well, let me give us 7 days to think about that." And they sent word they needed help and deliverance, and that's when Saul, the first man king of Israel, came to power. But we learned that David, upon learning of Nahash's passing, sent messengers to Nahash's son, Hanun. And Hanun, now keep in mind his frame of mind. He's just lost his father, so he's mourning the loss of his father, but he's also he was the heir apparent, so he now has the responsibility of the nation of Ammon squarely on his shoulders. No doubt, being a young ruler, by that I don't mean his age, I mean his being in office only a short period of time, he's probably listening to his advisors a little too closely. And David has sent messengers with gifts and comfort, words of comfort to Hanun, is where we left off in our last lecture. Let's see how well David's messengers are received by Hanun and his advisors. We ask that word of wisdom in Yeshua Jesus' precious name always. And Father, we ask you to open eyes, open ears this day. 2 Samuel chapter 10, verse 3, and it reads, "And the princes of the children of Ammon said unto Hanun their lord, the king, Thinkest thou that David doth honor thy father?" This could be translated, "Surely you don't think that David doth honor thy father, that he hath sent comforters unto thee. Hath not David rather sent his servants unto thee to search the city and to spy it out and to overthrow it?" That wasn't David's intent at all. As we learned in our last lesson, I pointed out that in verse 2 it says that David will show kindness to Hanun, the son of Nahash, as his father showed kindness unto me. While David was on the run from Saul, evidently Nahash, who was an enemy of Saul, but an enemy of my enemy is my friend. And so Nahash evidently did something to help

0: occupy and take over. Verse 4. Wherefore Hanun took David's servants and shaved off the one half of their beards and cut off their garments in the middle, even to their buttocks, and sent them away. Now this would be the height of insults to David's men. Not only to David's men, but to David, because he was the one that sent these people to comfort Hanun. A Hebrew man's beard was an ornament. It was worn with great pride. And it was, again, a tremendous insult. But not only did they stop there in cutting off the one half of their beard, in other words, didn't cut off half of it this way, they cut off half of it, either the left side or the right side, entirely. This would be very embarrassing and shameful for a Hebrew man. Well, they didn't stop with the beard. They cut off. You see, at this time, men wore skirts, and they cut off their skirts very short to where their buttocks were exposed and sent them away. And so I can just imagine after 2 or 3 days in the hot sun that the servants of David had 3 sunburned cheeks, one of them on their face. I'll leave it to your imagination to figure out where the other 2 cheeks were sunburned. And, you know, we can find humor in that, but I guarantee you David did not find any humor in the treatment that his servants received from Hanun at all. There's trouble on the horizon, verse 5. When they told it unto David, he sent to meet them, this is the servants who had been insulted, because the men were greatly ashamed. They were too ashamed to return to Jerusalem. And the king said, tarry at Jericho until your beards be grown, and then return. Then they could return to Jerusalem with their honor and not be shamed. Verse 6. And when the children of Ammon saw that they stank, this means that they were abhorred before David, the children of Ammon sent and hired the Syrians of Beth Rehob and the Syrians of Zobah, 20,000 footmen, and of King Maacah, 1,000 men, and of Ishtob-Tob, 12,000 men. They knew that there was a fight coming from David, and they're hiring mercenaries to help them out. David had good intentions, and what he received in return was evil on the part of Hanun and the Ammonites. There's a fight coming, verse 7. And when David heard of it, heard that they had hired these mercenaries, is what this means, he sent Joab being his head general, and all the host of the mighty men. David's 30 heroes were often referred to as David's mighty men. He sent a lot more than his 30 mighty men, though, with Joab. He sent the armies of Israel. Verse 8, and the children of Ammon came out and put the battle in array at the entering in of the gate. And the entering in of the gate, we're talking about the capital city of the Ammonites, which was called Rabbah. And the Syrians of Zobah and of Rehob and Ishtob and Maacah were by themselves in the field. Now, many of these names are familiar to us from chapter 8 of this book of 2 Samuel. Now, the war with the Ammonites, the reason that this is being, the history of that war is being stated here, somewhat explains the events that we're going to cover in chapter 11 of 2 Samuel. And it was the war with the Ammonites where we saw the beginning of the decline of David's reign as king of Israel. Verse 9. And when Joab saw that the front of the battle was against him before and behind, in other words, he saw the Ammonites go in behind the gates in safety of Rabbah, their capital, and he saw all these mercenaries out in the field, He intelligently realized that there were two fronts of battle. He chose of all the choice men of Israel and put them in array against the Syrians. Now, what's happening here is Joab is going to take the hand-picked men, the most experienced warriors, and attack the Syrians because the Syrians were known to be a much stronger army than the Ammonites. Abishai, Joab's brother, who was also a very high-ranking officer in the armies of Israel, is going to hold the Ammonites at bay with what's left of the army while Joab leads the first group against the Syrians with the best men of the armies of Israel. Verse 10. And the rest of the people, the army of Israel that weren't handpicked by Joab, he delivered into the hand of Abishai, his brother, and David's nephew, a son of Zeruiah as well, David's sister, that he might put them in array against the children of Ammon. Both were young, very young, when they started serving their uncle David. They're not young at this point. They are proven, battle-tested warriors, both of them. They were very loyal to David for the most part up until the later chapters of 2 Samuel, verse 11. And he, referring to Joab, said, "If the Syrians be too strong for me, then thou shalt help me. But if the children of Ammon be too strong for thee, then I will come and help thee." Good military strategy. And it also indicates confidence. Nothing is said of what if the Syrians make the best of me and the Ammonites make the best of you. Nothing is referred to there. One of us is going to be successful and then the other one can come and help the other if they're not winning. Verse 12. Joab continues to his brother Abishai, "Be of good courage and let us play the men for our people and for the cities of our God, for Israel, and the Lord do that which seemeth him good." This "play the men" is a bad translation. It should have been translated, "be of good courage and let us be strong and put forth our strength for the cities of our God." And I like the way he ended this. We're going to be courageous and put forth our strength and be strong, but then we're going to turn it over to God. "The Lord do that which seemeth him good." We're going to leave this up. Whatever God's will is, we're going to be happy with the outcome. Verse 13. And Joab drew nigh, and the people that were with him, unto the battle against the Syrians, and they fled before him. So far, so good. You know, paid mercenaries, which these Syrians were, verse 8, they were paid mercenaries. And mercenaries are not always the best soldiers. Their commitment is to the money or the gold or silver. Their commitment is not a cause. And most often, soldiers who are committed to a cause make better soldiers than paid mercenaries. Verse 14. And when the children of Ammon saw that the Syrians were fled, there goes our hired help, then fled they also before Abishai and entered into the city. They went back into the walled city of Raba, where they could be behind the walls, much safer, more secure there. So Joab returned from the children of Ammon and came to Jerusalem. Now, this will be a short pause in the action. We learn in our next chapter why Joab decided not to lay siege against Raba at this particular time. And it's because winter was coming on, and it was very difficult to lay siege to a walled city at this time. It took a very long time to be, basically the strategy was to starve the people of the city out. And so rather than put his armies through a long winter of a siege, he's going to wait until the spring. Verse 15. And when the Syrians saw that they were smitten before Israel, they gathered themselves together. They haven't had enough to this point. And Hadarezer, again, these are names that we saw back in chapter 8, sent and brought out the Syrians that were beyond the river. He sent for help from Mesopotamia on the other side of the Euphrates. And they came to Helam, and Shobak, the captain of the host of Hadarezer, went before them, called in reinforcements. And it won't do them any good. David will also bring reinforcements from Israel. And when it was told David, he gathered all Israel together, all the fighting men of Israel, and passed over Jordan, and came to Helam. And the Syrians set themselves in array against David and fought with him. The location of Helam is unknown today. Verse 18, and the Syrians fled before Israel, and David slew the men of 700 chariots of the Syrians and 40,000 horsemen or cavalry, and smote Shobak, the captain of their host, who died there. He thumped their gourds good. It was a tremendous victory for David, and which is not unusual for David because God was with him up until this point. They won't regroup this time. The Syrians have had enough, and never again will they war with Israel under the reign of David or Solomon. This is the reason that Solomon and David controlled such a large area up to on the north of Israel to the Euphrates River. They didn't take possession of the land totally, but economically they controlled what was going on, and they collected taxes, tribute, if you will, from the Syrians. Verse 19, and when all the kings that were servants to Hadarezer, these are vassal kings of the Syrians who served him, saw that they were smitten before Israel, they made peace with Israel and served them. So the Syrians feared to help the children of Ammon anymore. The vassal kings abandoned Hadarezer. If you can't beat them, join them, the old saying goes. And that's exactly what these vassal kings did. They saw that Hadarezer was not going to be victorious over the Israel. They withdrew their allegiance from him and gave their allegiance to David. All of this war of Ammon leading up to this chapter 11. And I'll warn you, David is highly thought of as a king of Israel. He was a good king. He was very fair for the most part. He ruled the people of Israel in a way that the people liked David. Was David perfect? Absolutely not. David was a man. And just like the rest of us who are in the flesh, we fall short occasionally. And David messes up big time in chapter 11, and it would turn the stomach of most righteous people what David does. And not only the righteous people, God was not happy with what David did at all, and we'll see the judgment on David when we get to chapter 12. With that preface, let's go with chapter 11, verse 1. And it came to pass, after the year was expired, and at the time when the kings go forth to battle, that David sent Joab, notice he stayed home, and his servants with him, and all Israel, and they destroyed the children of Ammon, and besieged Reba, but David tarried still at Jerusalem. Notice the time of the year that the kings go out, in contrast with the fact that David tarried or remained in Jerusalem. The time of the year that the kings go to battle is in the spring, and that again when Joab decided to leave off of sieging Rabbah in verse 14 of our previous chapter, it was because winter was coming on. Verse 2, maybe a little bit too much time on David's hand. And, you know, I'm a firm believer that power corrupts men and women, for that matter. And the ego gets involved. And people become sociopaths. And a sociopath, for those of you who aren't familiar with psychology, is someone who believes that he is above the rules that apply to everyone else. And I'm not trying to explain away what David does in this chapter or defend David. What he did was wrong, but I am pointing out possible reasons that he did this, and it could be that his ego was getting a little bit too big. People who are in power start thinking that they're more important than everyone else. Verse 2, and it came to pass in an evening tide, this being at dusk or sundown, that David arose from off his bed. The armies of Israel are making war against Ammon. David is taking an afternoon siesta, a nap through the heat of the day, and walked upon the roof of the king's house. And from the roof he saw a woman washing herself, and the woman was very beautiful to look upon. She was bathing in an open court. Uh-oh, David sees a beautiful woman bathing in an open court. James chapter 1 verse 15 states that when lust is conceived, sin is the result, and the result of sin is death. What David is about to do is very wrong. Now, not a defending what David is going to do by any means, but you know, I question this woman. I doubt that there were a lot of places to bathe, but bathing in an open court, she certainly isn't modest, if you see my point. Verse 3, and David sent and inquired after the woman. And one said, is not this Bathsheba, the daughter of Eliam, the wife of Uriah the Hittite? Geographically, he was a Hittite. He was of the nation of Israel. Now, right then, David's pursuit of this woman should have stopped. She is a married woman. To have intercourse with this woman would be adultery, which is a sin in God's law, punishable by stoning to death. Uriah the Hittite, by the way, which Uriah means the flame of Yah, he was one of David's 30 heroes. He was very loyal to David from the very beginning. He doesn't deserve the treatment that he gets from David. Verse 4, and David sent messengers and took her, and she came in unto him, and he lay with her, for she was purified from her uncleanness, and she returned unto her house. She was just as guilty as David. She didn't say no. She didn't put up any resistance at all to David's advance. This verse kind of loses it in the translation, for she was purified from her uncleanness. The act of sexual intercourse made one unclean in the law, Leviticus chapter 15 verse 18. And until evening and washing, the person remained unclean. What this is saying is that after they had intercourse, she purified herself by washing and then went home. Well, she may have purified herself according to the law of Leviticus chapter 15 verse 18, but she certainly didn't purify herself of the adultery that she had just committed with David. You can't wash off the sin of adultery. Verse 5, and the woman, this is Bathsheba, conceived and sent and told David and said, I am with child. Now this put them both in danger of being discovered of committing adultery. As I said earlier, the punishment for adultery, if it's proven, is to stone to death, Leviticus chapter 20, verse 10. So now this presents a problem for David and Bathsheba. You see, Uriah is off to war with the Ammonites. Let's say he were gone from Jerusalem for a year and a half, and then he returned and he found Bathsheba bouncing a baby boy on her knee. What would Uriah immediately know? He would know that his wife had been unfaithful to him and had committed adultery. You know, it'll be the same for the children of God who are spiritually in bed with the Antichrist when Jesus Christ returns. They're going to be committing adultery on a spiritual level with the Antichrist. You see, Christ is returning expecting a virgin bride. Bathsheba is not a virgin, obviously, because she's been in bed with David. Verse 6, and David sent to Joab, his general, saying, send me Uriah the Hittite. And Joab sent Uriah to David. What did David have in mind? It will be evil in the eyes of God. And when Uriah was coming to him, David demanded of him how Joab did, and how the people did, how the armies do, and how the war prospered. How are things going on the war front? And he's using this, David is using this questioning to justify his calling Uriah away from the front, to give him a report, an update on how things are going in the siege against Rabbah and the Ammonites. He's trying to cover up his intentions. Verse 8, and David said to Uriah, go down to thy house and wash thy feet. And Uriah departed out of the king's house, and there followed him a mess of meat from the king. David saying, go down to your house and relax, you know, wash, take your sandals off and wash your feet. And by the way, I'm going to have my chief butcher cut you off a nice chunk of some prime rib that we got in special, and I want you to enjoy a meal at home and then sleep with your wife. That's David's intention, to have Uriah sleep with his wife. That way, if he goes back to the war and he comes home in a year and she's bouncing that baby boy on her knee, David's sin and Bathsheba's sin is covered, at least in the eyes of man. Of course, not covered in the eyes of God. But Uriah slept at the door of the king's house with all the servants of his lord, and went not down to his house. He didn't sleep with his wife Bathsheba, as David had intended, to cover his sin. Verse 10, and when they had told David, saying, Uriah went not down to his house. There's always someone watching, ready to gossip about what someone is doing or not doing in and around the king's court. David said unto Uriah, camest thou not from thy journey? Question. Why then didst thou not go down into thine house? You came all this way from the battle at Rabbah. Why didn't you go down and relax and spend some time with your wife? Verse 11, and Uriah said unto David, the ark and Israel and Judah abide in tents. They're at war. And my lord Joab, the general Joab, and the servants of my lord are encamped in the open fields. My comrades are at war. They're sleeping in tents in the mud in the fields. And I then go into mine house. Shall I then go into mine house to eat and to drink and to lie with my wife? As thou livest, this is an oath on the King David, and as thy soul liveth, I will not do this thing. Uriah is a very honorable man. He's loyal to his master, his lord, Joab, the general, and he's also loyal to his comrades. This sense of duty should have stopped David in his tracks. It should have made David realize he has a sense of duty as king of Israel to do the right thing. It won't faze him. Verse 12. And David said to Uriah, tarry here today also, and tomorrow I will let thee depart. So Uriah abode in Jerusalem that day and the morrow. One more chance to cover the adultery, at least in the eyes of man. David's wanting Uriah to think about it. Maybe if he stays another 24 hours, he'll think twice and go into his wife and in the comfort of his bed. I think David, too, might be thinking, give me a little more time to figure out what I'm going to do if Uriah won't go into his wife. Verse 13. And when David had called him, he did eat and drink before him. He called him in and threw a big feast, a banquet. And he made him drunk in an effort to try and dull his sense of duty. And at even, he, this being David, went out to lie on his bed. No, I should say that's Uriah, went out to lie on his bed with the servants of his Lord, but went not down to his house. Again, not covering David's infidelity and worse than that, his adultery and Bathsheba's well. Uriah's insistence leads David to commit an even greater sin. We'll see that as we continue our study in the book of 2 Samuel in our next lecture. Again, what David is doing is very disappointing to those of you who are a fan of King David. But always remember, we're not the judge. Be careful not to set yourself up as a judge. Yes, what David did was wrong, but it's up to God to judge David for what he did. And God is fully capable, as we'll learn in our next lecture when we get to chapter 12. We got a short message. We'll ask you to listen a moment, won't you please?
1: The book of Deuteronomy. The law was given as our schoolmaster. Have you been to school on God's Word? Certainly one way to go there is to study the book of Deuteronomy. Probably the most exciting thing that Deuteronomy has to offer for you is that great song of Moses, that those that overcome the false Messiah in the end generation will be singing. The law itself being the schoolmaster that keeps us out of trouble in these flesh bodies. Again, an education in taming that part of you that oftentimes needs taming through the old schoolmaster, that great book, Deuteronomy, the law, and its set ways of keeping you from harm's way even in this generation. You're going to enjoy it.
0: Welcome back. We're glad you could join back with us. Let's have the 800 number, please. 800-643-4645. That number good throughout Puerto Rico, the U.S., and Canada. If you have a biblical question that you'd like to pose to possibly be answered on the air, feel free to call that 800 number and leave your question. Please don't ask questions about a specific individual, denomination, or organization by name. We try to teach God's Word in a positive manner. Throwing out negative about others, especially our brothers and sisters in Christ, serve no purpose. We simply won't do it. We'll let God's Word do the teaching, the correcting, and the healing, fully capable of all three. If you're studying via the internet somewhere around the world that's unable to use that 800 number, your announcer at the end of the hour will give you our mailing address. Got a prayer request? We can do away with the telephone number. You don't need a mailing address. Your Heavenly Father is there for you 24 hours a day, 7 days a week. You know, I really believe you don't have a lot of competition these days. Everyone is so busy in the world, the ways of the world, they don't have time to talk to God. So when you do, when you go to your Heavenly Father in prayer and tell Him your heart, tell Him your mind, it makes His day. And when you make His day, He's going to make yours. That's when blessings start to flow in your life. We do have these prayer requests. Father, we come united as one in the name of Your Son, Jesus Christ. Father, You know the needs of these, Father, financial difficulties, addiction to drugs, alcoholism. You know, Father, if it is Your will, a special blessing on these, and we lift up our military troops and our police officers who are in harm's way around the world, Father. We ask You to watch over, guide, direct, touch, heal in Jesus' precious name. Amen, and thank You, Father. All right, let's get to some questions. And promised up, as promised yesterday, Danielle from West Virginia is our first question. I think I got the question read, but now I'm going to have to read it again so everyone knows where we're at. And I'll do that. I love God and I love you and how you teach. I have a very big family that goes to the same church. My grandma and I believe that the rapture isn't the way to heaven. My family doesn't believe us and won't listen because we aren't known to be very intelligent. They gave me a verse or verses in 1 Thessalonians chapter 4, verses 14 through 17. What do verses 16 and 17 mean? What does dead in Christ mean? Please tell me so I can tell them and save them. Okay, well now you're not responsible for saving them, first of all, Danielle. You can take it as your duty to plant a seed and try and talk some sense into them, but remember, not everyone has eyes to see and ears to hear. God has put a spirit of stupor or slumber on some to protect them. So, but those who are dead in Christ, that means those who have passed away believing in Christ. That's the subject of 1 Thessalonians chapter 4 that the rapturists point to, saying that it's about flying away. It's not. You mentioned verses 14 through 17. Back up one more verse, verse 13. Paul says, I don't want you to be ignorant concerning where those who are asleep are as the heathen, the unbelievers are. And that's what the subject is. And in verse 15, it states, those of us who are alive when Christ returns cannot prevent, that's an old English word that means precede, them which are asleep, those who are dead. Why? Because they're already with Him. That's the subject of 1 Thessalonians chapter 4. It goes on in verse 16 and 17 to say at the seventh trump, that's when Christ returns, everyone will be in their spirit bodies. And if you're going to try and help your family, you need to learn it yourself first. So I might suggest, Danielle, and I'm not trying to sell CDs, but if you are determined to do this with your family, you need to learn the scripture first. And there are more scriptures than 1 Thessalonians chapter 4. You might consider ordering the 3-CD set, 30456, which is entitled Rapture Theory. Carl in Indiana. I've been studying with the chapel for 18 years. I want to thank you and the staff for doing a great work for our Lord and Savior. A couple of questions. One, was the sixth-day creation created naked as Adam and Eve were? If so, were eyes open to that fact at the same time as Adam and Eve when they committed the sin in the garden? Well, I think that they probably were created naked, but it's not written. But over the course of 2,000 years, I would think that they probably developed clothing such as skins, things of that nature, of material that would be readily available to them for warmth in the wintertime, for comfort, etc., although it's not written. Verse 2, I know only God can create life. When the fallen angels went into women, why did God allow the pregnancies? And in Genesis chapter 6 is where you find that the sons of God, as they're called in the King James Version Bible, which are the angels, the fallen angels, came to earth. They saw the daughters of Adam and liked what they saw. They went into them, and children were the result. Geber in the Hebrew language, giants. God created most people with free will. And, you know, it would have been very easy for God just to say, okay, I'm going to rubber stamp all these people out this way. Now I'm going to make 50 people this way. And these people are going to think this, and these people are going to think that. That's not God's style. God likes to give his children free will. And that includes the daughters of Adam that the fallen angels went into. They had free will as well. So, you know, again, God could have just said, okay, this is the way everything's going to be. Wouldn't have been anywhere near as interesting, I don't think. Greg in Tennessee. Dennis, is King Saul and Saul that became Paul kin, meaning related? And, you know, that's possible. 1 Samuel chapter 9, verses 1 and 2, we learn that Saul, the first man king of Israel, was a Benjamite. Paul, whose name was Saul, and God changed his name when he struck him down on the road to Damascus, in Romans chapter 11, verse 1, we learn that Paul of the New Testament was also a Benjamite. So, and you know, at the time of the Judges, the Benjamites were whittled down considerably. You had that instance where the Levite, his concubine, was abused by the men of that were belonged in Benjamin, and there was a civil war, and the other tribes of Israel went up against Benjamin, and there were only 600 men of Benjamin left at that point. So it's possible that one of them was that Saul, the first man king, was a descendant from the same one of them that Paul of the New Testament was. Sam in Illinois, are the Father, the Son, and the Holy Spirit three distinct and different persons, let's say entities, who exist as one God or one distinct entity who plays these three roles? I would answer your question the latter, that God plays different roles of the Son. In Isaiah chapter 14, verse 7, we learn that a virgin, that's Mary, will conceive, and you'll name her son Emmanuel. Well, if you know what Emmanuel translated means, it means God with us. John chapter 14, verse 9, Jesus states there that if you've seen, he that hath seen me hath seen the Father. If you're confused about the Trinity, I suggest, and again, it sounds like I'm selling CDs, I'm not, but order 30574, Nature of God, El Shaddai, will help you with our teaching. In fact, some higher critics, I'll call them, and control my language to the best of my ability, say that Shepherd's Chapel doesn't teach the Trinity. They're dead wrong. Anyone who's studied with the chapel and listens to us for any period of time know that we teach the Father, the Son, and the Holy Spirit. We baptize in the name of the Father, the Son, and the Holy Spirit. Sam in Illinois, you got two questions in today. Can you please explain 1 Peter chapter 3, verse 20, and 2 Peter chapter 2, verse 5? Eight souls were saved by water. How can other people be saved when there was only 8 human beings according to these verses? Well, what you're not understanding is that 1 Peter chapter 3, verse 20 states 8 souls, but that's 8 Adamic souls. And we know who those 8 Adamic souls are in Genesis, where it states that Noah, the 8 Adamic souls, you'll find that that we know who they are. It was Noah, his wife, his 3 sons, and their wives. Now, as far as the 2 Peter chapter 2, verse 5, it states that Noah was the 8th generation. And what that means is he was the 8th from Adam. And that's easy to document. Genesis chapter 5, you find Adam, and then who he begat, who he begat, who he begat. And you'll find that Noah was the 8th generation from Adam. Of course, Noah was instructed to take 2 of every flesh onto the ark. So that would certainly include the other races, or it's also possible that not the whole world was flooded. But one of those 2 had to be what happened, because you can't take a man who is perfect in his generations, meaning he hadn't mixed with any of the other races or the fallen angels, and his 3 sons and their wives, all Adamic people, in other words, and they be the beginning of other races. That's biologically impossible. Christian in Florida, who do you mean by evil spirits? Is it past people that have died, or the fallen angels' evil spirits? Well, it's not the fallen angels. The fallen angels, as we learn in Jude chapter 1, verse 6, are held and are reserved in chains of darkness unto judgment. Now, Acts chapter 19, verse 15, and the following verses, it states that, it tells us that evil spirits possess people. It is likely the spirit of someone who died in the flesh, but not necessarily. Jesus cast out evil spirits, and he gave us the power to cast out evil spirits as well. Luke chapter 10, verses 17 and 18, in his name he gave us power over all of our enemies. That includes evil spirits. Vicky in Texas, I enjoy the way you teach. Well, I'm glad you enjoy our program. I like the question and answer segment the best, and I too have a question. Okay, let's get to it. As I watched, you answered a question about a drug user being a sorcerer. Does that include someone who smokes tobacco? No, smoking tobacco is certainly not healthy, but it would not fall in the category of a sorcerer. And the word sorcerer, if you have a Strong's Concordance, take it back in the New Testament to the Greek language, and it's pharmakia, from which comes our word pharmacy. And it's those not who deal legal drugs through a pharmacy, but those who are drug pushers. They're not going to be in heaven, along with the murderers. Florence from Florida. Where in the Bible will I find that even the prophets wanted to live in these, the last days? Daniel chapter 12, verse 8 and 9, Daniel desired to understand the prophecies that are sealed in the end times, but revelation is revealing, is what it states there in Daniel chapter 12, 8 and 9. In other words, he states he wanted to understand the prophecies, but it wasn't time. Luke chapter 10, verses 23 and 24, the words of Jesus states the prophets and kings desired to see the things that you see and to hear the things that you hear. Ron in Michigan, I purchased your Revelation CDs regarding Revelation 12, verses 1 through 4. As I understand your CD, the dragon was in heaven, and his tail drew a third of the angels, his children, to earth. Does this mean that during the first earth age, that only the third who were deceived were on earth, and the remaining two-thirds remained in heaven during the first earth age. Now, Revelation chapter 12 covers a huge period of time. It goes all the way back into the first earth age, and at the end of the chapter is talking about the end of this dispensation, the second earth and heaven age. Now, what it is talking about there in Revelation 12, you're right, the dragon, as he's called there in Revelation 12, drew one-third of God's children away from God. That was at Satan's rebellion. And that one-third were going to be born in the flesh along with the rest of God's children. But as it states there, the dragon was waiting on the woman to give birth to the man-child. That moves into the second earth age, and what that is, Satan wanted to destroy Mother Eve's seed through which Messiah would come. If he would be successful there, he wins. No Messiah, Satan wins. God didn't allow that to happen. Craig in West Virginia, is it a sin to go to a restaurant and eat where they serve alcohol even though you don't drink? Well, in my opinion, it isn't a sin to go to a restaurant and have a glass of wine with your meal. 1 Timothy chapter 5, verse 23 states, use a little wine for thy stomach's sake and thine oft infirmities. The first miracle that Jesus accomplished was the turning of water into wine. Johnny from Nevada, I watch you every weekday morning from prison in Nevada. I heard you say you can't serve God in prison. I admit it is hard. The language is vulgar from dawn to dusk, and fights over territory have resulted in death. If not for my unshakable faith in Jesus Christ, I would be terrified. I feel I am serving God in my own small way. I thought I was until you made that statement. Do I understand you correctly? I should have spoken a little more clearly. What I meant was that God's elect can't accomplish the work that God has for them to do if they are in prison for, let's say, failing to pay their taxes. God's elect will be placed in prison themselves and be serving God, as it's written in Revelation chapter 2, verse 10. That's when they're delivered up before the Antichrist for a testimony against him, and the Holy Spirit will speak through them at that time. There are a lot of good things that come out of prison ministries, and I certainly didn't mean to indicate, Johnny, that there weren't good works done in prisons. You know, thank God for those who are helping those who probably have no direction in their life whatsoever, no positive direction in their life, and teach them the Word of God. And we have a lot of prisoners who are students of Shepherd's Chapel. I mean, they don't let you out to go to church every Sunday morning, but you have a television, and we're able to come into your prison and teach you the Word of God right there. In fact, we support a lot of prison ministries through sending CDs, cassette tapes, damaged Bibles that we're not able to use, and send those to prison ministries all across the United States. So there are a lot of good works done in prisons. Janet from Washington, I know that God created all souls in the beginning. I also feel this inside and am asking on behalf of others, suggesting reincarnation from one person to another. I don't feel this is true, and is there any scripture about reincarnation? Hebrews chapter 9, verse 27, Paul teaches us there that it is appointed to men but once to die. So reincarnation, coming back and being born in another human body is not part of God's plan. It's impossible. It does not happen. And a lot of people, unfortunately, take the teachings of Shepherd's Chapel concerning the first, second, and third heaven and earth ages and somehow tie reincarnation into that. We do not teach reincarnation. Lisa from California, do people on the wrong side of the Gulf know that they are on the wrong side of the Gulf? And can people on each side see each other? Yes and yes. Luke chapter 16, verse 23, the rich man was on the wrong side of the Gulf. And he looked across the Gulf and he saw Lazarus in the bosom of Abraham. So that's proof that you can see across the Gulf. The thing is, you cannot cross the Gulf. It's not traversable. Do they know they're on the wrong side? Absolutely. When the rich man saw Abraham, he said, Abraham, let me let Lazarus go and bring forth a little bit of that living water that I can live. Jesus Christ, in other words. And Abraham said, no, you can't do that. Well, then at least let me go back or send Lazarus back to warn my brothers. And he said, no, they've had a warning in that Jesus Christ came to the earth, and you've had your chance. You're on the wrong side of the Gulf. Second Esdras in the Apocrypha, chapter 7, verse 77, even goes into further detail of what and how miserable it is on the wrong side of the Gulf. I'm out of time. I want you all to know that I love you a great deal. Why? Because you enjoy studying God's Word in depth. When God looks down from heaven and he sees you reading the letter that he wrote to you, the Bible, it makes his day. And when you make his day, he's going to make yours. That's when the blessings start to flow in your life. We are brought to you by your tithes and offerings. If we've helped you, help us keep coming to you and to reach out to others who are lost in this world of darkness. One thing that's most important, though, beloved, it's this. You stay in his word. Every day in your Father's word is a good day, even with trouble. You know why? It's because Jesus Yeshua is the living word.
2: 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We invite you to join us for the next in-depth Bible study each weekday at the same time. Thank you for watching today's program, and God bless you.

Genesis 1:46, the first six chapters in God's Word. The world that was. Did you realize there was a world age before this one? Same old world, different age. The creation itself. When were the races created? You see, all the races were created separately, and you'll find that documented in these particular CDs. How and what was the sin in the garden? It will be discussed in this series also. This is a must for the serious Bible scholar, for if you do not understand how it was in the beginning, you certainly will never understand the end. I think you will find this series very rewarding and certainly will answer questions that no doubt you have always wondered about. Genesis 1:46. Hey, I know you're going to enjoy this series.

0: Welcome to the Shepherd's Chapel Network Family Bible Study Hour with Pastor Arnold Murray. Wisdom is understanding God's Word. Pastor Murray's unique teaching approach brings God's Word alive with meaning as he takes you on a chapter-by-chapter, verse-by-verse study of God's letter to you, the Bible. And now here is Pastor Arnold Murray.
1: Good day to you. God bless you. Say welcome to the Shepherd's Chapel. Welcome to this Family Bible Study Hour. Ready to get back in our Father's Word. Chapter 2, the great book of Joel. Now, it's important that you know one thing, and we'll document it before this chapter is over with. If you ever wondered what the troops said on Pentecost Day, this is it. A lot of people think, well, it was unknown. No, it wasn't unknown. Just the opposite. As you can read in Acts chapter 2, verses 6 and 7, every person that heard it, regardless of what language they spoke or understood, heard it in the dialect right in the very county in which they were born. So it isn't unknown, but people seem to forget to ask, well, what were they saying? And as Peter would say in Acts chapter 2, this is that was spoken of by Joel the prophet. So chapter 2 is what it was. So listen and learn from the Word of God, the words of Pentecost Day. Chapter 2, verse 1, a word of wisdom from our Father, and it reads, blow ye the trumpet in Zion, and sound an alarm in my holy mountain. Let all the inhabitants of the land tremble. How many of them? All of them. For the day of the Lord cometh. For it is nigh at hand. And naturally this has to do with that day of the Lord, which means it's the millennium. So you're understanding what goes down just before and prior to the millennium. Now what is a trumpet? A trumpet gives a warning. The enemy's coming. The enemy's approaching. And the trumpet gives that warning and the signal to prepare yourself. Make ready. Verse 2. A day of darkness and of gloominess, a day of clouds and of thick darkness. As the morning spread upon the mountains, a great people and a strong, there hath not been ever the like, neither shall be any more after it, even to the years of many generations. In other words, it'll never happen again. This is the army of deception that comes against God's children. It is Satan. These dark clouds and this darkness, you can read of it in Revelation chapter 9, where the locusts are so thick they create a cloud as it comes from the pit, as Satan comes from the pit. It's a cloud of deception, spiritually speaking, okay? And it will deceive many people. People that have not heard the trumpet sound and believe that Christ is coming before any trouble to lift them out of here, that's going to be the message of this false Christ and his army. They're coming to hold a revival to save the world. Okay, that's why it will deceive many people. Well, how can you possibly say that? Well, have you ever studied the book of Daniel? That is very precise on the actions and the appearance of the false Christ. He comes in peacefully and prosperously and in the name of religion. So this is the war. The war is a spiritual war. It is Satan trying to win the hearts of ignorant people that believe the rapture doctrine is going to fly them away. And they're going to think that he is, instead of anti, they're going to think he is the Christ. And that's the deception. That's that cloud of darkness. It's a very serious thing, beloved. It truly is. This is why it is ever important, especially in as much as Pentecost is the day that the Holy Spirit visited man, our comforter, a comforter that gives you knowledge and wisdom and forewarns. And as long as you sound that trumpet, as long as you

0: The land is as the Garden of Eden before them, and behind them a desolate wilderness. Yea, and nothing shall escape them. Nothing shall escape them except those that call on the Lord, that know him. What an analogy that God could use this analogy to let you know how Satan's army of deception is going to take over. And because most people know how the Garden of Eden, everything is plush, and the legumes are just so tender and so flowing, and everything is just in abundance. And then a flight of locusts hit it and strip it, even the bark off the trees, and they leave nothing. That's the way God, the analogy God is using to show you the spiritual effect of Satan's army if you're not real careful. Christ warned us of this too when in Matthew 24 and Mark 13 he would say, hey, there's many people going to come in my name. That says they're going to proclaim that Christ sent them, only it's Antichrist. And his main warning, first warning concerning this time, Christ's teachings, Mark 13, is don't let them deceive you, for this is the deception of deceptions. You don't want to go with him. You don't want to become a part that is deceived and used by this particular army. Again, you know, when it is written to where people think of war and rumors of wars, it's the opposite. It's peace, peace, peace. So don't be deceived. Know that peace, when it is an evil peace, is a conspiracy, the same conspiracy that was spoken of in verse 6 of chapter 1, to deceive the world if you don't know any better. So be sure you catch that analogy that God gives us of how it is before Satan's army of spiritualism hits and what it looks like afterwards. Nothing but a bunch of skeletons, dry bones. That's my figure of speech, but literally that's what it looks like. Verse 4, the appearance of them is as the appearance of horses. Whoa, we see now it's not really locusts, huh? And as horsemen, so shall they run. Verse 5, like the noise of chariots on the tops of mountains shall they leap, like the noise of a flame of fire that devoureth the stubble as a strong people set in battle array. Do you know where you should be knowing that we're going with this and what's being quoted? You'll find it in the great ninth chapter of Revelation. And you should be familiar with it because it's the fifth trump. And the trump you're supposed to sound is that fifth trump. It's a trump of teaching, warning. What does it say? Let's pick it up in the seventh verse. You're not going to have it, but listen to me. Chapter 9, book of Revelation, verse 7. And the shapes of the locust were like unto horses, prepared unto battle. And on their heads were, as it were, crowns like gold, claiming to be royalty, claiming to be the King of Kings. And their faces were as the faces of men, not locusts, but deceivers of Satan's very best. 8, and they had hair as the hair of a woman, and their teeth were as the teeth of lions. Meaning, they out of their voice, their spiritualism and the holy joes, it sounded so holy, so religious, so gentle, like the hair of a woman, okay. But spiritually, it was like the teeth of a ripping, tearing lion that destroys souls, that brings about soul murder, not murder to the flesh, but a murder to your soul, which is far worse. Verse 9, and they had breastplates, as it were, breastplates of iron, and not a priest's breastplate of the 12 stones of Israel. And the sound of their wings was as the sound of chariots of many horses running to battle. It's a great army. Same one you're reading of in the great book of Joel. And they had tails like unto scorpions. And there were stings in their tails, and their power was to hurt men 5 months. There you have the length of time that God will allow them to operate, and no more. Okay. Now, if you were to read the fourth verse, and we're not going to, it would say if you had this, the Spirit of God or the seal of God in your brain, your forehead, that they couldn't harm you. Why? Because you're too intelligent for them. You know they're a bunch of frauds, a bunch of fakes. And besides, Christ has given us power over every last one of them. We don't give up ground, we take ground. A Christian has nothing to be afraid of. We have the gospel armor on and in place, and nothing can penetrate that when it comes to these wicked ones, these evil things. And the scorpion, as you well know, has no stomach. And what the scorpion does is he comes up to people and he takes his little pinchers and holds them as his tail paralyzes them, and then he regurgitates his digestive juices into the very body of the victim, turning it to mush, meaning he turns your backbone to mush and you're nothing but a bunch of wimps when you get caught up in the false teachings that lead you into the controversy of these end times. Hey, you're reading what they said on Pentecost Day. That's what's important, because it is blowing the trumpet, sounding the alarm to warn the people. Verse 11, and they had a king over them, here you go, which is the angel of the bottomless pit. Well, now, any, many, miny, mo. Which one is that? There's only one. There's no guessing games. There's no A, B, or B, or C choice here. The only angel of the bottomless pit is Lucifer, the devil, the old dragon, Satan, by what a serpent, whichever name you wish to call him. He is the only one. If you don't believe it, go to Isaiah chapter 14 and you'll see where he's even cast into that abyss or the pit. Whose name in the Hebrew tongue, God is good. He's going to give it to you both in Hebrew and Greek, so you can't be wrong. In Hebrew, the Hebrew tongue is Abaddon. But in the Greek tongue, hath his name Apollyon. And there you have it, Abaddon and Apollyon. What does that mean? Well, it means destruction in both cases. As a matter of fact, Apollyon is the prime root, as you'll check in the Greek, your Greek Strong's Concordance Dictionary, 622, if I remember correctly. You will find that's the prime of the Antichrist name, of Satan's name. So let there be no mistake. God makes it very clear so that if you have the seal of God in your forehead, which is this word, the truth, then you've got nothing to worry about. Because you know and you understand, and you're not for sale. And you're certainly not up to be deceived. You're too intelligent for that, because you're armed with both the gospel armor of Almighty God, the living God, and his word in your mind. What was the very first sentence of this book of Joel? The word of God that came to Joel. Wasn't Joel's word, it's God's word. This is why it was there, his word, that they spoke on Pentecost Day. Returning to chapter 2, the great book of Joel, and we pick it up in the sixth verse. Continuing that same thought, there is a match with Revelation chapter 9 on this. Before their face, the people shall be much pained. All faces shall gather blackness. Translate that, paleness, fainting. Why? They're taken in by it. You know, our people will go for a rock star or a politician or anybody that can deceive them. Really enough, they'll fall right in line without asking any questions. and follow right in regardless of what the truth of the thing might be. They never seem to be intelligent enough to stop and say, what is the purpose and what is the outcome? What is your plan? Be sure that it's the plan of God you follow, not the plan of man, not the plan of Satan. Verse 7, they shall run like mighty men. They shall climb the wall like men of war. And they shall march every one on his ways, and they shall not break their ranks. They're disciplined. When is this? Well, just before the day of the Lord. That army is going to come. That's what the alarm is about. That's what the trumpet sounds for. Deception is coming. The prince of the bottomless pit is going to appear. And he will deceive as many as are ignorant of God's word. For he is very persuasive. And he is supernatural, that a person that is not forewarned will most likely be deceived by him. Certainly the day of the Lord is approaching. You know, that's what this book is about, is teaching you how it will be just before that great day of the Lord, which is the millennium. Quite frankly, in case you don't know it, that's the end of this age. And you're in it. You're living it. So you want to live it well. And you want to live it right. Verse 8. Neither shall one thrust another. They shall walk every one in his path. They don't bounce around to each other. They march in step, lockstep. And when they fall upon the sword, they shall not be wounded. They're not going to be stopped. Well, wonder why? Well, they're supernatural. And this is what's going to deceive people that are not forewarned to understand what's happening. Okay. It is a spiritual thing. Verse 9. They shall run to and fro in the city. They shall run upon the wall. They shall climb up upon the house. And they shall enter in at the windows like a thief. Like a thief. Here you can tell we're not talking about locusts. We're talking about men, okay, people. And not insects. And what you're seeing here is Matthew 24, Mark 13, and Luke 21 coming to pass. It was written long ago in the minor prophets. And sometime around the year of... many would say 800 B.C. I say about 690 B.C. Verse 10, the earth shall quake before them. The heavens shall tremble. The sun and the moon shall be dark. And the stars shall withdraw their shining. Here you know that this is just before the Lord's day, when the Lord himself shall return at the second advent. Verse 11, and the Lord shall utter his voice before his army, for his camp is very great, for he is strong that executeth his word. For the day of the Lord is great and very terrible, and who can abide it? You can. Why? Because you're one of God's elect. You know, just as sure as Shadrach, Meshach, and Abednego were in the fiery furnace, he did seven times what was necessary. And Nebuchadnezzar himself says, how many men did we throw in there? He said, we only threw in three, and I see four. And one is the Son of God. So you see, God took, they weren't even singed. Father can take care of his own. That was just one of God's little actions to let you know. Now, beloved, this is where it becomes important that you believe. Because this only applies to believers, not would-be's now, not pretenders, but people that believe and know that God protects them. When you utilize common sense and to know beforehand what's going down, you're going to make it through. Because by your own might, you take care of what you can, and God takes care of the rest. That's using common sense. But that will be a terrible day. But God's army, do you know who he's bringing with him? You're going to see a lot of your kin folks that have passed on. They're going to be with him. They're leading the charge. Why? They have had to observe their own kin, who stand and toe the mark, being insulted and hopefully not abused by the false Christ and his army. So they're sure ready, because they will be supernatural also as they come with him. And the battle will be, it is a strong army indeed. It's the winning army. Verse 12. Therefore also now, saith the Lord. Who said this? The Lord said it. Turn ye even to me with all your heart. You clean your mind out, and you let your mind be totally upon me. And with fasting and with weeping and with mourning, you clean it out and get rid of all the traditions and stick with the word of God. What did God say in the last book we covered, the great book of Hosea? My people are destroyed because of their lack of knowledge. That's why you want to readjust. Pause a minute. If you don't totally understand, pray for understanding. God will give it to you. Verse 13. And rend your heart, that's to say your mind, it's really your mind, okay, your thought process, and not your garments. You don't strip off, you strip your mind of all those traditions and all the junk that men would like to place there, and turn unto the Lord your God, for he is gracious and merciful, slow to anger, did you hear that? And of great kindness, and repenteth him of the evil. It doesn't get any better than that, beloved. Our Father is a God of love. And this is a time of testing. Have you done your homework? Well, what is my homework? Studying the Word of God with understanding. Because there's a day of testing coming. But God is good. He is kind. That's why if you even try, if you have the courage to believe and make that stand, he's going to take care of you. And he will see that the evil is kept away from you. 14, who knoweth if he will return and repent and leave a blessing behind him, even a meat offering and a drink offering unto the Lord your God? How do you know God will bless you? I guarantee you. If you serve him, he will bless you. He will gift you. He will give you gifts to serve him that no one else will have. And it makes it very obvious. So you want to love him and let him know that you're family. He's your father. And apply yourself to that kindness and his mercy and his graciousness and his slow to anger, and let him know you love him. What is it you're supposed to do when he leaves all these good things with us? 15, blow the trumpet in Zion. Sanctify a fast, not a feast, a fast, and call a solemn assembly. That's a day of restraint. You call it. Verse 16, gather the people and sanctify the congregation. Assemble the elders. Gather the children and those that suck the breast. Let the bridegroom go forth of his chamber and the bride out of her closet. Now, that should tell you something. There's a great wedding coming. You know, there was one thing at a wedding. You never brought the children. They weren't a part of that wedding, usually. I mean, the children, and especially the babies that nurse, they're not allowed there. They're not allowed in that canopy, under that canopy. But here he's saying, bring every living soul. Because who is this bridegroom? If you don't know that, you're in a heap of hurt, my friend. For Christ is returning as a bridegroom to a wedding, he expects to find a virgin bride. You want to be real careful in these end times that spiritually a virgin, that is one that wasn't deceived by this false army of Satan's, one that has remained loyal and true to the Heavenly Father for his blessings. So here we come to, and each and every one of these has a wedding garment on and in place. And that wedding garment basically is real easy to describe. You know something? It's described in Ephesians chapter 6, where it reads there that we don't have to worry about the strongness of an arm, but our war is against principalities in high places, meaning Satan. And that wedding garment is the gospel armor, the armor of action. Because each of those articles are a part of God's word. And probably the most important, I always feel one of the most important parts of it is the girt, which is the word of God. That holds your britches up, okay? And that's what you need to have secured. And naturally, he is our shield, our buckler, and our helmet of salvation, okay? All to do with God's word in preparation for that day that we cannot be divided. Now, there's a wedding going to take place. I wonder where you'll be. You want to be under that canopy, that wedding canopy, all right? The bridal canopy, being the bride of the living God. Verse 17. Let the priest, the ministers of the Lord, weep between the porch and the altar. This is not the false priest. And let them say, spare thy people, O Lord, and give not thine heritage to reproach, that the heathen should rule over them. Wherefore should they say among the people, where is their God? God never intended that the heathen rule over us. This is why that all the Christian nations stand strong. Okay. And certainly that is the message of the priest, is to see that these things, that this message is cried out to the Father from the congregation. And all those Christian nations that stand and do not go as the heathen and stand fast in love, in understanding, and the ability to protect themselves. Verse 18, then will the Lord be jealous of his land and pity his people. That means love his people. This pity is Rahama, and as the same, and he will do that. Do you know what this 18th verse is? It's the closing verse of the Song of Moses. In Deuteronomy chapter 32, it's verse 43, the last verse of the Song of Moses, that song that overcomers of the Antichrist sing on their way to heaven, Revelation chapter 15, verses 3 and 4. Okay. I don't know, do you know that song? You don't have to memorize it, but you should know what the song says. It's as important as these words that were spoken on Pentecost Day. Verse 19, yea, the Lord will answer and say unto his people, behold, I will send you corn and wine and oil, and ye shall be satisfied therewith. And I will no more make you a reproach among the heathen. I'm not going to let them gnaw on you. That is to say, jab at you, pick at you, terrorize you, or attempt to. I'm going to see that it doesn't happen. Verse 20, but I will remove far off from you the northern army. Now you listen up. What army? The northern army. And will drive him into a land barren and desolate, with his face toward the east sea, and his hinder part toward the utmost sea, and his stink shall come up, and his ill savor shall come up, because he hath done great things. You know, many people wonder, well, what is this northern army? Well, do you know which way north is? It's real simple. When the sun comes up in the morning, you look to the east. That's where the sun comes up. And take your left hand and point it right straight out from your shoulder. You'll be pointing north. Okay. Well, what's up north of us? Well, we have a country up there. A country that is well written that it will come against us. That these things will happen exactly as is written. And we read of this in Ezekiel chapter 39. We can read of it in verse 11. I wonder what it says. Well, let's read it and say, you won't have it, but I'm going to read it for you. Ezekiel 39, verse 11. And it shall come to pass in that day that I will give unto Gog a place there of graves in Israel, the valley of the passengers on the east of the sea, and it shall stop the noses of the passengers, and there shall they bury Gog and all his multitude, and they shall call it the Valley of Heman Gog. Now, is it not amazing that if you go back to verse to chapter 38, which we find out what this northern army is, do you know what it really is? It's real easy to distinguish it if you understand the Hebrew a little bit. It says the chief prince Meshach. Just take your little Strong's Concordance and check out the word prince and Meshach. And you find the chief prince is Rush, which was later by the Vulgar Rush, and now today Russia. So we bought this land to the north for a burial for $7 million. Greatest buy we ever made in our life. It's called Alaska. But as you read in that 39th chapter, it'll be in a place as they come at us where there's not even a town, not one of our people, and it is God himself that will stop them. Well, how do you know that? We read it. And I guarantee you, don't ask me to document it, but I guarantee you that's how it will come to pass. That's how it'll go down. Watch and observe. But the scripture backs up what I said to the point that you know, and I gave you the proof and the way to find out for yourself. Rush will come against us. And it is called the land of Gog and Magog, and they become Haman Gog, that great valley of Gog, where not our army will destroy them, but God will destroy them. They like to play maneuvers even in the Atlantic, lower Atlantic today, down by Venezuela. And this has nothing to do with the Christian peoples of Russia. It has to do with that atheistic, communistic socialism that abhors God. And they will come against him. They will lose. All right, don't miss the next lecture. The words that were spoken on Pentecost Day, don't miss it. All right, bless your heart. You listen a moment, won't you please?
1: The Strong's Exhaustive Concordance of the Bible is an invaluable tool to the serious Bible student. The Strong's Concordance lists every word used in the Bible and every passage where the word utilized may be found in the Scriptures. With the assistance of a reference numbering system, the English reader may easily translate any word back to the original Hebrew, Chaldee, or Greek in which God's Word was written. The Companion Bible is a unique study Bible. In addition to the text of the King James Version Bible, an extra wide margin contains a wealth of information not found in other Bibles. A system of structures or outlines employed by the Companion Bible will allow the readers to rightly divide the Bible. The use of these structures help the reader follow the subject matter, and therefore they are critical to an understanding of God's Word. The 198 appendixes found in the Bible cover a wide variety of topics and information which will enlighten your studies. The Companion Bible and Strongest Concordance are a must for the serious Bible student.
0: And there we are back again. Let's have the 800 number, please. 1-800-643-4645. That number is good from Puerto Rico, throughout the U.S., Alaska, Hawaii, all over Canada. If the Spirit moves, you got a question, share it, won't you? Please never ask the question about some reverend or some denomination. Let's don't judge people. God's word is written. That's how it's going down. Never apologize for it. Just teach that word and let the chips fall wherever they may. Those of you that listen by shortwave around the world, it's always a pleasure hearing from you. And your announcer at the end of the hour will give you our mailing address. Again, always a pleasure. Now, you got a prayer request. You don't need that number and you don't need the address. Why? God knows what you're thinking. You know something? He's real. And he touches you with his love, with his kindness, with his grace. If you just reach out to him and receive it, that's very important in your life if you want his blessings, because that's what brings them forth, because that's what he wants from you, is your love. Father, around the globe we come, we ask that you lead, guide, direct, Father, touch in Yeshua's precious name. Thank you, Father. Amen. Okay, and question time. We got, I've just got Mrs. Florida. This is a Mrs. from Florida. I'll see if I can get a name here. Okay, well, I'll just let that. Mrs. in Florida, you'll know who it is. I would like your opinion on being cremated. In the generation of money issues, I realize the tradition of Jesus, and I truly love Jesus Christ. However, as I know, when we die, the spirit of the soul rests in Jesus' care. I think about all the people in the military when they die at sea and into the sea. Well, you don't worry about them. Whether you die in the military or whether you die in civilian life, instantly, your spirit, which is the intellect of your soul, meaning your soul, returns to the Father that gave it. You don't have to worry about these old flesh bodies. They're going to go back to dust, and they're going to stay there, whether it's in the sea, the earth, or where, right? Because they are organic materials, and that will return to dust, period. You have a far more beautiful body than that. So there is nothing, because of the shortness of money and the saving of money, it does not matter how this body gets back to dust or ashes. Doesn't matter. Okay, that's your choice and your decision. But and don't worry about our military people. God looks after them, and they're in good shape wherever they, when their life is taken, they've already heard from our Father saying, "My good and faithful servant, well done." Okay, Marie from Rhode Island. My question is about Easter. I know and understand it is pagan. How does one go about learning how to celebrate Passover? Is there a book or a tape? Well, there's a book. It's called the Bible, okay? And you will find in 1 Corinthians chapter 5, verses 7 and 8, Christ became our Passover, okay? What does that mean? It means he was the blood sacrificed, the lamb for one and all times, the Passover lamb. And when you use the oil of our people and place it on your door under his blood, then all evil must pass over that, okay? And when you do it in Christ's name. So he became our Passover. And on the high Sabbath of all Sabbaths for Christianity is Passover. It falls on the 15th day after the first day following the spring equinox. That's to say 15 days after that. In other words, the 15th of the first month. On that spring equinox begins the new year. And that's always by solar. It doesn't zig or zag or change every year. It's exactly the same. The solar is so accurate that you can set any clock by it. And as a matter of fact, that's how clocks are set. So that's how you celebrate Passover, is in Christ. He became our Passover. And it is true that the word Ishtar was substituted for Pathel in the book of Acts one time. And boy, did they run with this, you know, fertility eggs and the quick like a bunny teachings in Christianity, not good. Bob from Illinois. I'm 63 years of age. I was raised in and practiced the faith of the largest Christian denomination in the world. I want to be real careful here. A custom that was baptizing children, infants. I don't practice this religion anymore, and I haven't so far in the last 7 years, and have become a non-denominational Bible reading Christian. What bothers me is being baptized as an infant. Needless to say, I wasn't aware of its importance to what it means to a Christian at that time. Would you recommend for me to be baptized again at this stage in my life? Well, it's entirely up to you, okay? Baptism is between you and the Lord Jesus Christ, and any Christian may baptize another Christian. I know I get called on that a lot, and as I always tell you, it won't be recognized by every church, but God will recognize it, okay? Why? Because baptism is strictly between the individual and the Lord Jesus Christ and nobody else, no preacher, no priest, no church. It's strictly between that entity and Christ himself. But it's something you have to decide for yourself, to your own comfort. Chuck from Florida. Pastor Murray, I often find myself reminiscing about the past, good and bad. Is this wrong according to Father's word? 70 years old and still cracking. Hey, way to go, dude. I'll tell you for sure. No, reminiscing and remembering is what keeps us out of trouble. When you do a certain thing in life, and it gets you in a heap of trouble, I mean stuff all the way up to your chin, the reason you remember that is so you don't go there anymore, okay? That's bad, bad trip. So there's nothing wrong with, God gives us these memories. That keeps us out of trouble. Now, the only time you hear me maybe scold people a little bit is when they sin and repent of it and then keep bringing it up to God. Because if they repent and truly mean it and present it to God, he's going to forgive you and it's gone. It's not a thing. It is blotted out like it never happened. And if you bring it up again, you're basically calling God a liar. Okay, meaning he didn't forgive you. Talk about a bad trip. I do not advise that at all. Once you ask for forgiveness and God gives it, you want to know you are forgiven because he has that power and that right. But memory itself is, it's called experience. And that's why experience is so precious. Laura from South Carolina, please explain again the meaning of the number 11. What exactly and when is the hour of temptation? The number of 11 is disorder. Okay, in biblical numerics, okay, out of balance, okay. The hour of temptation is the hour that Satan, that old angel of the bottomless pit, is released here on earth. It begins in Revelation chapter 12, verses 6 and 7, when Michael boots him out on earth. That's why those last three woes are bad woes. Because he's here and means business. You can find the hour of temptation better described in Revelation chapter 17, beginning along with about verse 7 and 8. What does acrostics mean? That usually you will find those in the Hebrew manuscripts. And it means that our Father has a truth there that you have to be a student of the word pretty well before you're going to pick up on it, all right? But it is I could say it would be like a crossword puzzle, only it's not really so. Example, the acrostic of Psalms 37. You will have the entire psalm in four stanzas with the exception of three verses, which are only three stanzas. Well, that makes those three verses stand out, and it's called an acrostic. And of course, each letter of the alphabet comes up before the sentence. And I'm talking in Hebrew now, and it's a little difficult, but that kind of gives you a general idea. Linda from New Jersey, with a companion Bible, it'll explain it to you, okay, in Psalms 37, as well as in the book of Esther, the very name of Yahweh, our Heavenly Father. Linda from New Jersey, where in Scripture does it say any Christian can baptize another? It's just common sense, okay? Baptism is between the entity being baptized and the Lord Jesus Christ. But Linda, I will hasten to add, if you intend to join a church, certain church, then you should join that church and have them baptize you, because they may not recognize that baptism. But if one Christian baptizes another Christian, the Lord Jesus Christ will recognize it. You are baptized indeed. David from Kentucky. When standing against Satan and the Holy Spirit speaks through me, if my wife isn't there with me since we are one flesh, what will happen to her? My wife doesn't get into the word very much, and I watch you on TV 5 or 6 hours a day, but she just doesn't have much of an appetite for you as much as I do. I don't want to cast my pearls before swine. I'd be real careful saying that if I were you, okay? Because, you know, you're a glutton for punishment, quite frankly. If you study 5 or 6 hours every day, you have quite an appetite. And I'm not knocking that. That's good. But don't try to put that trip on her. Sometimes people pick up what they need right real quick like. But my estimation is she will be there with you rock solid. You don't have to worry about it. All people have different appetites. God didn't just take a little cookie cutter and go bing, bing, bing, bing, bing, bang. There's my children. They're all alike. They're not alike. Okay. So, but you're going to do fine, and she's going to do fine. I'm going to leave it there with you. Joseph from California. Was Moses taken up in a spaceship when he was up on the Mount Sinai? Well, when he was coming over Mount Nebo, God took him. He would never let man bury him. God just took him. Okay. Now, naturally, a student of God's word knows how our Father travels with when he has his altar with him, and he was there, they would have been the altar. We know from Ezekiel chapter 1, that there are highly polished vehicles that are utilized to transport that altar. Amy, that's in the Hebrew manuscripts, it's really quite plain. The word amber in Ezekiel chapter 1 verse 4 is highly polished metal, metallic. Amy from Mississippi. There are spirits in my house. My daughter has actually seen two people, a young boy and an old man, and there are things happening in my house that absolutely cannot be explained. How do I anoint my home, and what else can I do? Well, you take, this is why the oil of our people is so important. That's to say the olive oil, okay? Well, why do we take the oil? Because we were instructed to by our Father, okay? It is the oil that anoints. And you take that olive oil and just take the tip of your finger, a little vial of it. You can pick up olive oil, pure olive oil, at any grocery store, basically. Take a small vial out of it and ask God to bless it as anointing oil and keep it as such. Take a small bit on your finger and go to the doorpost, the side of the door, or over it if you can reach it, and ask our Father to protect your home and to drive out anything that is evil or spiritual that you do not desire, and ask it in the name of Jesus Christ, because that's what gives you the power, is when you ask in his name. And so it will be. You will have peace in that house. Larry from Oregon. We had a church going, and If you ask the preacher a question about rapture, I was told yours is not the place to reason why, but to believe. You better get on your knees and pray for forgiveness. Eight other people went and asked him about rapture. My question is, what is going to happen to the preacher? When I went to the preacher, I was basically rebuked, and when the other five went, they were pretty much told to be quiet. What happens to a preacher that treats the members of the congregation like idiots? I mean, besides what we saw here in the natural, the church collapsed. Well, that's what he did to him. He let his flock disperse and his church collapse because God didn't want him as a pastor, okay? It's not a good idea to call someone ignorant unless they are. If you're ignorant of something, don't stay that way, learn. And that's what you all were trying to do. Larry, let God be the judge. We don't want to judge the man. God will take care of him. Usually, God says his gifts are given without repentance. Now, the question for you or I would be, did he really have the gift? Okay. But if he did, he'll recover and do fine, or otherwise he'll be corrected. Sounds to me like you might have already been corrected pretty good. Doris from Kentucky. We are told Jesus could come back today, but how can that be when we are also told the Antichrist must desolate the temple in Jerusalem first? There is no temple in Jerusalem yet. Well, the temple is the many-membered body of these end times, quite frankly. But the Lord can't come back today because it's not the seventh trump, it's the sixth that must sound next, okay? So he's not coming back today unless the sixth, because we have a five-month period, as we read today, and today from Revelation chapter 9, that Antichrist is going to reign supreme, with the exception of God's elect that have the knowledge of the word of God, that we withstand him. But it is true, he can't. The fact that he can come any moment is usually a doctrine spoken by a church to get people to join it, okay, to change. And I'm not going to knock that, okay? But you're correct. Milo from Texas. Pastor Murray, where can we study on the qualities of the churches of Smyrna and Philadelphia that Jesus spake of in Revelation chapter 1 and 3? Well, he spoke of them in chapter 2 and 3. But the thing is, you want to remember is the qualities is, what did they teach? Okay. Ask yourself, what did those two churches teach that the other five did not? Because that's what separates the men from the boys. Or I'll put that a little differently. It separates the overcomers from those that don't make it. Because five of those churches didn't make it. But those two did. And it's what they taught. Number one, they both taught who the Kenites were. Claimed to be of our brother Judah, and they were actually of the synagogue of Satan. And that's bad business. But that sound in the trumpet, that's what today's lecture was about, okay? And also, in Philadelphia, you have a key, the key of David, that opens doors and no man can close it, and vice versa. And that key is the knowledge of the genealogy of Jesus Christ and our people and the very teachings of him. That's how you study it. What did they have? What did they teach that separated them from the others? Martha from Illinois. Question, do you feel that the Antichrist is here now? Absolutely not, okay? When he comes, it'll ring bells all the way around this earth. I mean, it's gonna be said that Christ has returned, only it's Antichrist. The church bells will be ringing, many people will be singing, and everybody will be celebrating. And there will be awesome miracles performed in the very sight of man, as it is written in Revelation chapter 13, verses 2 through 14, whereby He can even snap his fingers and lightning come from heaven. That's pretty impressive to a person that's ignorant, okay? But to us, it simply means that's slew foot, that's the fake. Joanne from Florida. To know the song of Moses, is that to worship God only? Would you please explain Revelation 15? Well, hon, Revelation 15 only says they were singing the song of Moses. The song of Moses is written way back in the book of Deuteronomy, chapter 32. And it's real simple. All you got to do is read it, and you'll understand why they were singing those words, because it has the whole message of God, the message that we've been teaching, the message that helps you overcome the false Christ, you will find in that song of Moses. I'm out of time again. I love you all because you enjoy studying our Father's Word chapter by chapter and verse by verse. Most of all, our Father loves you for it. It makes his day when you read the letter that he's written to you, and when you, especially when you let him know that you love him. Boy, when you bless him, he's certainly going to bless you. We are brought to you by your tithes and offerings. If we've helped you, you help us keep coming to you. Once you do that, when you bless God, he will always bless you. You know how to really be blessed by him? Hosea 6:6. Let him know you love him. He doesn't want your burnt offerings. He wants your love. Don't ever forget that. Now, most important, this, that you stay in his word every day. In his word is a good day, even with trouble. You know why? Because Jesus is the living word.
2: 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We hope you have enjoyed studying God's word here on the Shepherd's Chapel Family Bible Study Hour with Pastor Arnold Murray. 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We invite you to join us for the next in-depth Bible study each weekday at this same time. Thank you for watching today's program, and God bless you.

The book of Deuteronomy. The law was given as our schoolmaster. Have you been to school on God's Word? Certainly one way to go there is to study the book of Deuteronomy. Probably the most exciting thing that Deuteronomy has to offer for you is that great song of Moses, that those that overcome the false Messiah in the end generation will be singing. The law itself being the schoolmaster that keeps us out of trouble in these flesh bodies. Again, an education in taming that part of you that oftentimes needs taming through the old schoolmaster, that great book, Deuteronomy, the law, and its set ways of keeping you from harm's way even in this generation. You're going to enjoy it.

Welcome to the Shepherd's Chapel Network Family Bible Study Hour with Pastor Arnold Murray. Wisdom is understanding God's Word. Pastor Murray's unique teaching approach brings God's Word alive with meaning as he takes you on a chapter-by-chapter, verse-by-verse study of God's letter to you, the Bible. And now here is Pastor Arnold Murray.

Good day to you. God bless you. Say, welcome to the Shepherd's Chapel. Welcome to this family Bible study hour. Ready to get back in our Father's Word. You'll remember Tamar had married one of Judah's sons, and Christ had picked this woman. And it would be through her that the Christ child would come, umbilical cord to umbilical cord. And Judah, he kept tying up with Canaanite women. And that's against God's plan, and it will not work. And father interceded, and quite frankly, the two sons of he had by this Canaanite woman, God killed them. So that Tamar then, she played the harlot by the roadside. Why? Because Judah had he had another son, Shelah, and when he was adult, she was supposed to be able to marry him. And Judah would not allow that. I mean, after all, he had lost two sons, God intervening. So God sometimes works in mysterious ways, but he's going to keep the bloodline of Christ pure. Why? That's our salvation. That's why it had to be as it was, because through Christ comes salvation. And that's why many times our Father, Judah just had this habit of every time it was time to shear sheep, he liked to run around with wild women. And our Father doesn't approve of that. That's no more need be said. Let's pick it up, if we may, where Tamar had played the harlot to conceive and had conceived of Judah. And through her, through this joining will come Phares and Zeres, which is the bloodline of the Lord Jesus Christ, as it's written in Luke chapter 3. So Tamar, having been very wise, when Judah approached her, she demanded a token because he didn't have any money. And she took his signet, which is his ring, and his staff, which is his authority, and his bracelets to document or to hold, because he didn't have any money, but he would send a kid the next day. Of course, she wanted proof of who the father of this child would be, period. So let's pick it up, if we may, with chapter 38 to verse 19, and the word continues. And she arose, this Tamar, and went away and laid by her veil from her and put on the garments of her widowhood, because God had killed her husband, so to speak. 20. And Judah sent the kid by the hand of his friend, the Adullamite, that old Canaanite, to receive his pledge from the woman's hand, but he found her not. Why? She wasn't there, and Tamar was not a harlot. 21. And then he asked the men of the place, saying, where is the harlot that was openly by the wayside? And they said, there was no harlot in this place, and there wasn't. Verse 22, and he returned to Judah, and he said, I cannot find her. And also the men of the place said that there was no harlot in this place. Now, Judah has a problem. You know, a signet was what you put in the wax to seal a letter officially when you were the head of a tribe, and it meant that's your signature, that's your office. So this is a very important thing, your signet. That's like your signature today. And your staff, of course, is the lordship. So he's got a problem. They're gone. Verse 23, and Judah said, let her take it to her, lest we be shamed. Behold, I sent this kid, and thou hast not found her. Nor I kept my end of the bargain. Let's just hush this up, lest I be shamed by what I have done. Well, how about that? You know, it's Judah seemed to be a little free with the Canaanite women and so forth, that he would be worried about being shamed. He was ashamed. Verse 24. And it came to pass about 3 months after that it was told Judah, saying, Tamar, thy daughter-in-law, hath played the harlot, and also, behold, she is with child by whoredom. And Judah said, bring her forth and let her be burnt. Now, here's Judah's quite a judgment. Judge here, is he not?

0: Oh, mercy. I mean, Judah looks and he has finally found his signet. He has finally found his staff and his bracelets. 26, and Judah acknowledged them and said, she hath been more righteous than I, because that I gave her not to Shelah, my son, and he knew her again no more. In other words, he acknowledged the fact, but then that she had done this because he had not kept his word, and she was more righteous than he was. 27, and it came to pass in the time of her travail that, behold, twins were in her womb. It would seem that any time there's kind of a divine intervention, that twins are involved, such as Cain and Abel, and such as Jacob and Esau, and such as Pharos and Zeres. 28, and it came to pass when she travailed that the one put out his hand, and the midwife took and bound upon his hand a scarlet thread, saying, this came out first. And this, of course, the hand, the red-handed people, comes from this union, different story for different facts for a different time. 29, and it came to pass, as he drew back his hand, that behold, his brother came out, and she said, how hast thou broken forth? This breach be upon thee. Therefore, his name was called Pharos. And that Pharos, of course, in the Hebrew tongue means breach, because he was born, had grabbed that hand and was born first. 30, and afterward came out his brother that had the scarlet thread upon his hand, and his name was called Zerah. And a rising of light is what Zerah means. So here we have Tamar giving birth to this set of twins, and they, which are listed in the genealogy of the Lord Jesus Christ. Through this would come salvation to all, because why? When Noah's family was the only family that had not intermixed with the fallen angels, it was that perfect Adamic genealogy, Eth Ha'adam in the Hebrew tongue, through which Christ would come. And so it is, and so it was, that many things happen, but always that line is kept pure, that we could have that Savior. Else where would we be? When you sin and you fall short and you need repentance, he paid the price for you. One of the greatest gifts of God was that he became flesh and walked among us and brought forth salvation. Chapter 39, verse 1. Remember, we're going to pick it back up with little old Joseph now. Remember, his own brothers have sold him into slavery. They wanted to kill him because God kept blessing this child. His mother was so special, that so vivacious, and but it seemed to rub off on the boy. And God was using him, and jealousy abound as in the family. So we pick it back up again with Joseph in captivity, chapter 39, verse 1. And Joseph was brought down to Egypt, and Potiphar, an officer of Pharaoh, captain of the guard, I mean, he was head of the whole group, an Egyptian, brought him of the hands of the Ishmaelites, and which had brought him down thither. He purchased him, and so it was. Potiphar means belonging to the son, and so it was, verse 2. And the Lord was with Joseph always, and he was a prosperous man, and he was in the house of his master, the Egyptian. Naturally, the Egyptian hung on to him because everything this lad touched was blessed. It was blessed of God. It prospered. Verse 3, and his master saw that the Lord was with him, and that the Lord made all that he did to prosper in his hand. And certainly this made him likable, other than the fact that he was simply a likable person. verse 4. And Joseph found grace in his sight, and he served him. And he made him overseer over his house, and all that he had he put into his hand. I mean, he put Joseph in charge. He's the quartermaster. He's over the whole house. He's over all of Potiphar's business. And Potiphar is very high in the Egyptian community under Pharaoh. Verse 5, and it came to pass from the time that he had made him overseer in his house and over all that he had, that the Lord blessed the Egyptian's house for Joseph's sake. And the blessings of the Lord was upon all that he had in the house and in the field. And so it was that our Father knows who he can use and he knows who he can't use. And the Father blesses those that he can trust. That's very important. Verse 6, and he left all that he had in Joseph's hand, and he knew not aught he had, save the bread which he did eat, and Joseph was a goodly person and well favored. Now, naturally, an Egyptian could not eat with the Hebrew because it was degrading and it was abomination to the Egyptians, supposedly. But other than that, everything was left in his hand, and it was so blessed that Potiphar didn't even know how much he had because of the blessings. Verse 7, and it came to pass after these things that his master's wife cast her eyes upon Joseph, and she said, lie with me. Now, Joseph was a very attractive, took after his mother. You know, his mother's name was Rachel Ensnarer. And boy, she could ensnare your heart. And so it was that this son was, it was obvious that his very presence and his spirit was just really perfect in serving God and was pleasant, and he was a blessing. She was taken by him, verse 8. But he refused. And he said unto his master's wife, behold, my master wotteth not. That's an old English saying, meaning knoweth not what is with me in the house. And he hath committed all that he hath to my hand. He trusts me totally and completely. 9, there is none greater in this house than I. I'm over it all. Neither hath he kept back anything from me but thee, because thou art his wife. How then can I do this great wickedness and sin against God? I couldn't do it. And this shows you the honesty of Joseph. And it shows you, if you would, Reuben certainly, I mean, you know, this puts him up in the class of first fruits, and certainly by Rachel so it was. Verse 10, and it came to pass as she spake to Joseph day by day that he hearkened not unto her to lie by her or to be with her. I mean, she kept this up every day. Now, usually the quartermaster, his office was in the very house of Potiphar at the back. So he had to go through this house daily and to his office. And day by day, she kept after him. She wouldn't drop it. Verse 11, and it came to pass about this time that Joseph went into the house to do his business, and there was none of the men of the house there within. They were all gone on other chores and so forth. Verse 12, and she caught him by his garment, saying, lie with me. And he left his garment in her hand and fled and got him out. Now, this leaves him in kind of a bad way. I mean, here he is in his master's house in the bedroom. And here's the master's wife that has his garments. And he's running out without his garments. It's looking bad for him, you know. I mean, this would, of course, and he is totally, completely innocent. Verse 13, and it came to pass when she saw that he had left his garment in her hand and was fled forth. 14, that she called unto the men of her house and spake unto them, saying, see, he hath brought in an Hebrew unto us to mock us. He came in unto me to lie with me, and I cried with a loud voice. You see how fast lust can turn to hate. And certainly it is, it has. 15, and it came to pass, when he heard that I lifted up my voice and cried, and that he left his garment with me and fled and got him out. I mean, she's painting a pretty bad picture here of Joseph. And Joseph is just as innocent as he can be. Verse 16, and she laid up his garment by her until his Lord came home. In other words, she hung on to this and kept the story right up front there until the master Potiphar came home. 17, and she spake unto him according to these words, saying, the Hebrew servant which thou hast brought unto us came in unto me to mock me. 18, and it came to pass, as I lifted up my voice and cried, that he left his garment with me and fled out. He ran. 19, and it came to pass, when his master heard the words of his wife, which she spake unto him, saying, after this manner did thy servant to me, that his wrath was kindled. I kind of have mixed emotions about who that wrath was kindled against. He knew his wife pretty good. And by the outcome of this, you can tell that he's not going to blame Joseph all that much. So he pretty well has, he pretty well knows that he can still trust Joseph because of the very next verses. Let's go with them. Next verse, please, verse 20. And Joseph's master took him and put him into the prison, a place where the king's prisoners were bound, and he was there in the prison. Now, this, guess who's head of the prison? Potiphar is. Guess who, whose house the prison kind of is next to? Potiphar. Potiphar keeps Joseph right close by, okay? Verse 21, listen carefully. But the Lord was with Joseph and showed him mercy and gave him favor in the sight of the keeper of the prison. Now again, I'll ask you, who is the keeper of the prison? Potiphar is. The very one in whose house all this took place. He's a high, high official. Verse 22, and the keeper of the prison committed to Joseph's hand all the prisoners that were in the prison, and whatsoever they did there, he was the doer of it. In other words, this same Potiphar, knowing Joseph was blessed and trusting him, put Joseph in charge of everything in that prison. So therefore, he keeps peace in the family, but he still maintains the blessings, if you would, that God brings to Joseph. He was a pretty sharp guy, and naturally, he was quite fond of Joseph, no doubt, because Joseph was a likable person, and his part of that ensnarer would rub off from his mother's name and his mother's personality, that he always got it done right. And certainly with God's blessings, that makes it quite a draw. But here we see that Joseph, really, wherever he goes, with God being with him, this is something you want to think about in your own life. God is with you as long as you talk to him, let him know you love him. You'll have problems, but you can cut it. Why? You're a can-do type person. And God will always bless you. So So you want to hang on to that and remember that. So here we have living proof, historically speaking, of that being a fact. Verse 23 to continue. The keeper of the prison looked not to anything that was under his hand, because the Lord was with him. And that which he did, the Lord made it to prosper. I mean, it just grew and grew and grew. So Joseph, of course, being blessed of God, even though he's his own brothers sold him. But naturally, God has the overall plan. And when you could really be down and out if you thought, my own brothers sold me as a slave. And you could be very bitter about that. But you see, what is the overall plan? There's a famine coming. And God's children, the Israelites, are going to be without food. So God has allowed this child, Joseph, to be sold into captivity, and he's going to take over Egypt because he's got the blessings. There will be plenty of grain, and his family will come to Egypt, and he will feed them. So you see, when you serve God, and overall, sometimes it's hard to understand, and sometimes you'll question. But if you truly love the Lord, those blessings will come. And again, there'll be rough old bumps, but again, you're a child of God. Act like it. You can cut it. You can handle it, knowing, as it is written in 1 Corinthians chapter 13, verse 10, chapter 10, verse 13, that God will never test you with any more than he does everybody. According to how you handle it, he will never test you or let you be tempted over what you can handle. And here's the most beautiful part of the verse. He will always show you a way out. I said, he will always show you a way out. That's if you love him and believe him. That's his promise to you. Can-do type people. That's why that God blesses those that love him, that serve him, and that he can trust. God has an overall plan for his people. Sometimes it's difficult to understand that plan. So broaden your mind to see and to understand God's way, and you'll be a lot better off. Chapter 40, verse 1. And it came to pass after these things that the butler of the king of Egypt, that's Pharaoh, and his baker had offended their lord, the king of Egypt. I mean, we got the butler and the baker. They got into it. Probably one of them was stealing, okay, and trying to blame the other. Just a guess, but probably that wouldn't miss it too far. 2, and Pharaoh was wroth. He was angry against 2 of his officers, against the chief of the butlers and against the chief of the bakers. Again, probably there's some stuff missing. Stealing. 3. And he put them in ward in the house of the captain of the guard, that'd be Potiphar, into the prison, the place where Joseph was bound, that is to say, where Joseph was imprisoned also. 4. And the captain of the guard charged Joseph with them, and he served them, and they continued a season in the ward. These are two really high muckety ducks we've got here, okay? Pretty high officers. 5, and they dreamed a dream, both of them, each man his dream in one night, each man according to the interpretation of his dream, the butler and the baker of the king of Egypt, which were bound in the prison. Now, again, we see God interceding here. Sometimes he will do it in dreams. In this case, he did. Verse 6, and Joseph came in unto them in the morning and looked upon them, and behold, they were sad. That they both, I mean, they were down. Their countenance was fell clear to their knees. They looked bad. Verse 7, and he asked Pharaoh's officers that were with him in the ward of his lord's house, saying, wherefore look ye so sadly today? Well, what is the problem? Verse 8, and they said unto him, we've dreamed a dream, and there is no interpreter of it. And Joseph said unto them, do not interpretations belong to God? Tell me then, I pray you. Now, it's important that you understand what Joseph said. Joseph did not say, I am a great interpreter of dreams. I can cut it. I am something special. No, he said, God is the interpreter of dreams. And that's the way it is. If God doesn't release it to you or to the person to interpret it, you're not going to have it, okay? You're just going to be pumping air. But Joseph knows that God is the interpreter of dreams. Joseph knows that God will interpret the dream. And why? Because Joseph is true to the Father. Plays it right to the letter. Verse 9. And the chief butler told his dream to Joseph, and he said to him, in my dream, behold, a vine was before me. I could see it. 10. And in the vine were three branches, and it was as though it budded, and her blossom shot forth, and the clusters thereof brought forth ripe grapes. They were huge. 11. And Pharaoh's cup was in my hand, and I took the grapes and pressed them into Pharaoh's cup, and I gave the cup into Pharaoh's hand. That was the dream. 12, and Joseph said unto him, this is the interpretation of it. The three branches are 3 days. 13, yet within 3 days shall Pharaoh lift up thine head and restore thee unto thy place. And thou shalt deliver Pharaoh's cup into his hand after the former manner when thou wast his butler. You're going to be back in full-fledged support. 14, but think on me when it shall be well with thee, and show kindness, I pray thee, unto me, and make mention of me unto Pharaoh, and bring me out of this house. Get me loose out of this prison. Verse 15. For indeed I was stolen away out of the land of the Hebrews. His own brothers did it to him. And here also have I done nothing that they should put me into the dungeon. I'm innocent. I got no business being here. Verse 16. And when the chief baker saw that the interpretation was good, he said unto Joseph, I also was in my dream, and behold, I had three white baskets on my head. This white basket should be wicker, a wicker basket. What's wrong with a wicker basket? It's got holes in it. That begins to tell you something, doesn't it? 17. Somebody was letting something leak out of Pharaoh's house, maybe by stealing it. Got it? 17. And in the uppermost basket there was all manner of baked meats for Pharaoh. And the birds did eat them out of the basket upon my head. 18. And Joseph answered and said, this is the interpretation thereof. It's not going to be good, okay? The three baskets are 3 days. 19. Yet within 3 days shall Pharaoh lift up thy head from off thee, and shall hang thee on a tree, and the bird shall eat thy flesh from off thee. And so it was that Almighty God knew who was the thief. Almighty God knew who was at fault. And therefore the dream. And will this put Joseph ahead? Well, let's see, verse 20. And it came to pass the third day, which was Pharaoh's birthday, of all days, Pharaoh's birthday, that he made a feast unto all his servants, and he lifted up the head of the chief butler and of the chief baker among the servants. Brought him out. 21, and he restored the chief butler unto his butlership again, and he gave the cup unto Pharaoh's hand. 22, and he hanged the chief baker as Joseph had interpreted to them. I mean, hung him. 23, he didn't, yet did not the chief butler remember Joseph, but forgot him. And you might think, well, what? How could that be? Well, he's a man. And he did forget. He got his way and he forgot. But there's one thing you want to always remember. God will never forget. Okay. He will never forget you. He will never forsake you. He may be using you in ways that you may not understand sometimes. But at the same time, if you love him and if you're true to him, it will always be for a positive purpose, a good reason, well worth the trip. Again, he will never leave you. He will never forsake you. So the butler might have forsaken Joseph, but which would you rather if you were in Joseph's place? Would you rather the butler forgot you, or would you rather God forgot you? Well, naturally, God won't forget him, and certainly Joseph would choose God every time, because he always did. Don't miss the next lecture. All right, bless your heart. You listen a moment, won't you please?
1: The Mark of the Beast on CD is our free introductory offer to you. 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It is getting late in the game. You need to know what the mark of the beast is. As it's written in Revelation chapter 13, verse 8, many will be deceived. There is no need for you to be deceived. Christ said in Mark 13, 23, "Behold, I have foretold you all things." 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
0: And there we are back again. Let's have the 800 number, please. 1-800-643-4645. That number is good from Puerto Rico, throughout the U.S., Alaska, Hawaii, all over Canada. If the Spirit moves, you got a question, you share it. Won't you do that? Please never ask a question about a particular reverend or denomination or organization. We do not judge people. You know why you don't have to? Because God does. And you have the right to discern who you should listen to, who you should not listen to. That's a gift from God. Always treasure that. But don't judge people. That's a no-no. Those of you that listen by shortwave around the world, it's always a pleasure hearing from you. And your announcer at the end of the hour will give you our mailing address. Again, it's always a pleasure. Now, you got a prayer request. You don't need the number. You don't need an address. Why? God knows what you're thinking right now. You don't even have to say it out loud. That's why no one can ever prevent you from praying, because they don't know whether you're praying or not. You don't have to say it out loud. God hears you. He knows. The Greek is, he's the cardio knower. He knows your heart, your mind. So let him know you love him. That's why he created you, as it's written in the last verse of chapter 4, the great book of Revelation, the revealing, that he created all things, including you, for his pleasure. You want to make sure you give him that pleasure, won't you, Father? Around the globe we come. We ask that you lead, guide, direct, Father. Touch in Yeshua's precious hand. Thank you, Father. Amen. Okay, and question time. And Stanley from Colorado. Stanley, of course you can baptize your daughter, you know, and you have the proper way to do it there in your letter. Fantastic. Roy and Amber from California. If Melchizedek was Jesus, then it was his soul and spirit that God placed into Mary, yes? Well, it was God's own spirit. That's the Holy Spirit. And that's who Melchizedek was. Melchah in the Hebrew tongue is king, and Zedek is of the Zadok. There's only one. And naturally, Christ's spirit is God's spirit. If you've seen the Son, you've seen the Father. Jenny from Georgia, were the six-day created people, spirit people from the first earth age. What did God say in Genesis? In chapter 1, let us create man in our image. Our is plural, Elohim. And what it means is, yes, they were there the sixth day also. And they were God's children and are God's children. So naturally they were. Are the people in paradise, no matter which side of the gulf, aware of what is going on with their earthly loved ones? Well, yes, but things are much more important there that they have, and they know and see and understand. You kind of can get an idea that of what happens in paradise by listening to, Lazarus didn't say a whole lot. Why? Because he was in the bosom of Abraham, he on the good side. But you can pay attention to what the rich man said in paradise. What he was looking for, he was begging that he could have just a little drop of water. Water is truth. And he begged Almighty God to send Lazarus back to his brothers on earth and tell them to get their act together or they were gonna go where he was. So you learn a great deal from that. But then there's the millennium, who knows? D from Missouri, Satan walked to and fro on the earth, and as stated in the book of Job, when did he stop walking to and fro, or was this his spirit as it is now? I thought I heard you say that Jesus said for him to get behind him, and it is so that he is now being helped by Michael at the mercy seat. You got it down right. Satan did walk to and fro. But now his evil spirit can still come to this earth. This is why God gave you power over all your enemies, including evil spirits. Luke chapter 10, verse 19. All your enemies, he gives you power over them, but you got to be hoss enough to use it. You've got to have the faith and the knowledge and the trust in Almighty God to know in the name of Jesus Christ, you can order anything evil out of your life. You don't have to put up with it. If you do, that's your choice. Have a good trip, okay? No problem. Just if you enjoy that, go for it. But why would you when God has given you the power to overcome? Torchy from Alabama, can you please tell us where all the Gebers destroyed in the flood, or did Noah also take one of each of them also aboard the ark? And absolutely he did not take one of the Geber aboard the ark. Geber were the giants, the offspring of the fallen angels, okay? And certainly that's why the flood came to be, was to destroy all those hybrids, to get them away. Why? Because Satan was trying to mess up the genealogy through which Christ would come. That's what happened to Tamar that we studied today. Satan was trying to intercede where that Christ child could not come forth, whereby we have salvation. So, and so it is that, but there was a second influx of the fallen angels, therefore, there were Geber born again. You see, Geber were giants born of woman by mixing with fallen angels, all right? That's as it's written in Genesis chapter 6. But there was a second influx, so don't let that throw you. You with companion Bibles, you have an appendix concerning that, the Nephilim, the fallen ones, the giants is what it's titled. William from Kentucky. My question is about when Satan comes to earth pretending to be Christ and the world becomes consumed by his presence. What are your thoughts on the small children that will be too young to make the choice for themselves? Shall small children are so easily persuaded. Only those that are at the age of accountability will God judge. That means they must be old enough to know better. You know, there are people of different ages are still babes in Christ. They don't know any better. Why? They've never studied the Word of God. They don't know. I mean, God made it so simple that he gave us seven trumps, seven seals, and seven vials. And he tells you in sequence of how things come to pass. And he lets you know that the false Christ returns at the sixth trump. In no way on earth does Christ return until the seventh. So you're definitely going to have a false Christ on earth before the true Christ returns. And a child can understand that. And when they read Mark chapter 13, you have a destiny and a purpose, and most of you have known since you were a child there was more to God's word than you'd been taught. And you study that word and you absorb it. And you know that as God's elect, you're going to stand against that false one at that sixth trump and be waiting for the true Christ at the seventh. You know, when you read in Matthew 24, well, there that first one was taken right out of that field, and you've heard preachers preach and say, I want to be that first one taken. They show their ignorance, because all you have to do is follow the subject. The first one taken is taken by the Antichrist. The other remains working in the field, that's the world, doing God's business. So you don't want to be that first one taken by the Antichrist. You want to be blessed and hang in there and witness against Satan, because you don't find him tempting in the hour of temptation. You find him to be an abomination. Barbara from California, my son died and I wonder if I will be able to see him in the millennium. Absolutely. It's written in the millennium chapters. That's chapter 40 to the end of Ezekiel is all about the millennium. In other words, there's more about the millennium in the Old Testament than there is in the New. But in chapter 44, between verses 20 to 25, it is stated, if you're one of God's elect, that word is zadok in the Hebrew tongue. It means the elect or the just. You can help a loved one. Therefore, naturally, and it even lists the family, mother, brother, sister, father, that if they're not God's elect, chosen from the foundation of the world, then you can go and tell them to get their act together. And so it is. Bonnie from California, where is it written that if a man will not work, nor should he eat? Well, you'll read that in 2 Thessalonians chapter 3, verse 10. If somebody won't work, then don't feed them. That we're not talking about handicapped people here. We're not talking about someone that is disabled. We're talking about an able-bodied person that just will not work. And God said, well, don't enable them. Don't feed them. And then when I think of that verse, I cannot help but think of 1 Timothy chapter 5, verse 8. A man that will not take care of his own family, his own children, is worse than an infidel. You want me to say that again? 1 Timothy chapter 5, verse 8. A man that won't work, won't take care of his own family, is worse than an infidel. That's pretty bad. But that's how bad he is. Again, that has nothing to do with handicapped people. Eugene from South Carolina, will the Bible still be in effect during the millennium reign of Christ? Will they still have the Word of God out? Absolutely. Mark chapter 13, verse 31 states, this earth age will pass away, but God's Word will never pass away. Why? It's him. It is his Word, and it will always be with us. You never waste your time studying God's Word, because it's forever. It's eternal. Barbara from Texas, is it a sin for a lady to wear pants? Does this pertain to now, or is this the old law? The old law as it is written in Deuteronomy 22 verse 5 says what? It says that a woman should never wear or put on that pertains to a man, or vice versa, a man shouldn't wear that pertains to a woman. It is a Hebraism that means a woman should never take a man's place in a sexual act, or vice versa, a man should never take a woman's place in a sexual act. It has nothing to do basically with clothing. But even if we were to say it was clothing, what did men wear when Deuteronomy 22 verse 5 was written? They wore skirts. They wore long robes and clothes, and this is why it would say, with God would say, "Girt yourself up," meaning they had to take their belt off and pull that dress up, and I'm calling it a dress because that's what it would, and so that their legs would be free so they could do battle. Okay, but it has nothing to do with clothing, but sexual acts. Sylvester from Tennessee, are John the Baptist and the Apostle John the same person? Absolutely not. John the Baptist came in the spirit of Elijah and was beheaded for his teaching by Herod. And the Apostle John was the John that wrote both St. John, the Epistles of John, and the book of Revelation at the hand of Almighty God, with God giving him the instruction. What is the difference between a prophet and an apostle? A prophet is a teacher, okay, that basically. An apostle is one sent forth of God, so they can be one and the same. Apostle, disciple means a student. Like you're disciplining yourself. That's where the word discipline comes from, disciple. You're disciplining yourself in God's word, whereby you're familiar with it. And when you're familiar with it enough that you can teach it, then God might use you as a sent one, an apostle. Pearl from Indiana. I have heard you talk about Jesus comes back. The people who didn't make it would be on the other side of the gulf, but the people that did make it would be able to cross over and help the loved ones that didn't make it for a price. What is the price? Will something happen to them? Well, not a price, but a condition. It is a condition of cleansing, and you can read it in the 44th chapter of Ezekiel. The Zadok can go through the millennium into the presence of the Lord Jesus Christ. No one else can. But if they go and help a loved one, mother, brother, sister, father, so forth, then they must stay out of Christ's presence for 7 days. That is a condition, is not a price as monetary or anything of that nature, but for cleansing. Charles from Georgia. Where in the Bible does it say Michael is holding the devil in chains? Well, the fallen angels, Nephilim in the Hebrew tongue, are held in chains for judgment. You'll read that in the first 6 verses of the great book of Jude. But Satan himself is held by Michael spiritually in heaven, and you will read that in Revelation chapter 12, verse 6 and 7. Now, you can read in Revelation chapter 20, verse 1 and 2, that Satan is put into the abyss and a chain is placed around him in the millennium, where not even his evil spirit can come out of that pit while we're teaching during the millennium. That's going to be a great time for teaching, no interruption by Satan. Shirley from Alabama, if there is no temple for Satan to rule from, then where will he rule from? What makes you think he doesn't have a temple? Do you know where the rock is? The rock is what he heads for. It's written in 2 Thessalonians chapter 2. And naturally, there is a dome over that rock right now. But he has the place. The dome has nothing to do with it. It's the rock. He's the false rock, though. Their rock is not our rock. Eddie from Idaho, Why did God play games with the devil against Job and hurt Job, who was one of his biggest believers? I just don't understand why God would play games with the devil at all. Well, he wasn't playing games. God knew Job. God knew he could count on Job, and God could use him. He used him to teach a lesson that is a fantastic lesson even to this day. You see, Job had a lot of good friends. They weren't of our people, but they came there after Satan said, if you'll take that wall out from around him, I can have him eaten out of my hand in just a little bit. God said, you can't. That's how much God trusted Job. And Job was that strong, you know, and to be chosen by God to be, let old Satan have a go at you can be kind of a challenge, but at the same time, you know, you're a child of God, act like it. But the main lesson, I mean, after 38 chapters of ratchety, bunch of ratchet jaws. They weren't even Israelites giving advice. And finally, at the 38th chapter, God shows up and said, Job, get up from there, stand up, girt yourself. That means be ready for action and act like a man. Why are you listening to these idiots when you've got me to listen to? You see, that's where he went wrong. And that's a lesson you want to, Job learned the hard way. You don't have to learn the hard way today. Listen to God. You don't have to listen to man. It's all right to listen to man, but you document him in the Word of God. Gary from Missouri, where in Proverbs does it say about a man being lazy as two hinges on a bed swinging side by side? No. Said, a sluggard, which is a lazy man, is akin to the hinges on a door, only he's hinged to a mattress. All he can do is flop from one side to the other. Yeah. What time is it? Where am I? You couldn't get him out of bed. He just hinges on it. Proverbs chapter 26, verse 14. It's the word of God. God doesn't care for lazy people. That has nothing to do with handicapped people. You might say, well, why do you always say that has nothing to do with handicapped people? Because it offends handicapped people that can't get up when they hear that statement, and it has nothing to do with them. Only people that could get up and get to it and won't. They're worthless. Carol from New York, does baptism have to be done in a natural body of water, or can it be done in a pool or a bathtub, and what does a person say when baptizing someone? You baptize them in the name of the Father, the Son, and the Holy Spirit, but first you make sure they know what baptism is about. You're publicly saying, I believe Christ went into the tomb, and I believe he resurrected. He came back to full life. We here at Shepherd's Chapel always baptize in natural water. But it's all right in a baptistry or in a tub. As long as it's water and it covers, that's fine. Any Christian can baptize another Christian. Now, a lot of churches won't recognize that, but Christ will, and that's what's important. Jody from Alabama, what does the Bible say about cremation? This body, as it is written in Ecclesiastes chapter 12, verse 6 and 7, your spirit, which is the intellect of your soul and your spiritual body, instantly, when that silver cord parts, that means you kick the bucket, you return to the Father from whence you came. That's where you came from. That's where you go back to. But this flesh body goes into the dirt and returns to dirt. Doesn't matter how it gets there. You're through with it. You'll never use it again. It does not resurrect out of the ground, as many people would teach. It goes back to dirt. And as it is written also in the New Testament, in 2 Corinthians chapter 5, verse 7 and 8, to be absent from this body is to be present with the Lord, all right? Dale from Washington, what happened to the fallen angels? Are they on earth now, and did they have to work out their salvation. The fallen angels left their first estate, and that's their death sentence. They knew better. You can read that in the first 6 verses of Jude, and I'm out of time. Hey, I love you all because you enjoy studying our Father's Word chapter by chapter, verse by verse. Most of all, God loves you for it. You know what makes his day? Because he sent this letter to you for your edification and to help you. And when you study it, it makes his day. And boy, when you make his day, is he going to make yours. We're brought to you by your tithes and offerings. If we have helped you, you help us keep coming to you. Once you do that, bless God. He will always bless you. Most important, though, you listen to me. Listen good. Stay in his word. Every day in his word is a good day, even with trouble. You know why? Because Jesus, Yeshua, is the living word.
1: 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Thank you for watching today's program, and God bless you.

This has been a long time I've been promising a children's book. This is a book that will help a parent teach their child exactly what God's Word states. Now, this was done by a very good friend and student of this chapel. We have given it, if you would, a binder whereby if there is a page that you feel is too far advanced for your children, then by all means you should remove that particular page. It is done in a material that is even washable, and it takes you step by step into instructing a child, what does God's Word say? And I think you will find it extremely helpful. It is item number 4414.

0: Welcome to the Shepherd's Chapel Network Family Bible Study Hour with Pastor Arnold Murray. Wisdom is understanding God's Word. Pastor Murray's unique teaching approach brings God's Word alive with meaning as he takes you on a chapter-by-chapter, verse-by-verse study of God's letter to you, the Bible. And now here is Pastor Arnold Murray.
1: Good day to you. God bless you. Say welcome to the Shepherd's Chapel. Welcome to this family Bible study. Our new book today, we're going to do Timothy, a pastoral lecture. We've got three of them, First, Second, and Second Timothy, as well as Timothy. Three pastoral, we're not going to be doing Timothy, but we will do First and Second Timothy. Titus we won't do, I should say. What does the word Timothy mean, the name Timothy? It means valuable to God or dear to God, one or the other, and Timothy was. Timothy had, when he first met Paul, he was a

teenager. Paul had passed through. He came back about 7 years later, and Timothy is now a grown man. That is to say, at the age of accountability, certainly. And had been well taught by his mother, Eunice, and his grandmother, Lois. They were Hellenist, meaning they were Hebrews that believed, that were Greek speakers, language-wise, but believed in the Word of God. And certainly Timothy, raised in and taught by his mother and his grandmother, was pretty familiar. He was taken with that Word of God. And after 7 years, when Paul comes back through, he adopts Timothy, spiritually speaking, as his own child. So, fantastic. This book tells us basically what we should do as Christians, what the doctrine should do for us, and how we should behave ourselves and so forth, how the law applies in this day, and pretty well gives you instructions for the church and the family. Excuse me. Having said that, let's take Timothy, 1 Timothy chapter 1, verse 1. And it reads, Paul, an apostle of Jesus Christ, by the commandment of God our Savior and Lord Jesus Christ, which is our hope. Now, I want you to grab that title. I mean, what is an apostle? It's a sent one. Now, how was Paul chosen? Acts chapter 9, he was struck down on the road to Damascus. He was an enemy of the church. He was on his way to Damascus to destroy the church, the Christian church, that is. And Christ struck him down, blinded him, and led him, told him where to go to find the truth, and blessed him. And so it was that he was chosen. And no doubt chosen in the first earth age, no doubt it was a certainty. And he was to have a threefold ministry in that ninth chapter of Acts, in the 15th verse and 16th, to the kings and queens of the ethnos, that's the Gentiles, and to Israel. And that's why in Paul's letters you have truth for everyone. So you have to listen on three levels, or listen at whatever level is acceptable to you and be happy with it. But here we have that one that was sent. Though he was an enemy to the church, he was converted. And what does that prove to you? That God forgives. Also, God's in control. When he chooses somebody from the first earth age, he knows how to pull their chain here, to get them back in line and in service. That's what he did to Paul. And now Paul is converting many people, Timothy being one thereof. Verse 2, unto Timothy, my own son in the faith, that means spiritually, grace, mercy, and peace from God our Father and Jesus Christ our Lord. Wants that peace to go to him, giving these instructions to Timotheus, as it would be in the Greek, or Timothy in our English language, valuable to God, and certainly he was. Verse 3, as I besought thee to abide still at Ephesus when I went into Macedonia, that thou mightest change some that they teach no other doctrine, that you might charge some that they teach no other doctrine. Why? Well, there's only one doctrine. It's when people turn away from the doctrine of the Lord Jesus Christ that they begin to get in trouble, and big trouble at that. Why? Because it's traditions of men that make void the Word of God. Christ, in the simplicity that he taught, when you pull away from that simple message of salvation, then you are really leading yourself astray into the wiles and elements of the world that you can be very entangled within, and they can mislead and destroy. Verse 4, neither give heed to fables and endless genealogies, which minister questions, rather than godly edifying, which is in faith, so do.

0: to facts. It was never any more important that the lineage of Jesus Christ, if you did not follow his genealogy and the word of God, you would not know, for one thing, that Mary's father was of Judah, the tribe of Judah, king line, but her mother was a Levite, meaning of the priest line. So in Christ, after the order of Melchizedek, Christ was both Levitical and king line. That means both priest and king, king of kings, Lord of Lords, both offices. And genealogy, especially in Luke chapter 3, documents that. That's a genealogy that is supremely important. It certainly isn't a fable, and it certainly isn't endless. Verse 5. Now, to the end of the commandment is charity. That's love. Out of a pure heart, and of a good conscience, and of faith unfeigned. That means that is genuine. Faith that is genuine, faith in the Almighty God, and trusting everything he says, to the point that you can trace, well, did God really say it? Well, go back to the manuscripts. Then you have documentation. That's what separates some would-be scholars from some scholars. That's not endless. That's simply being intelligent enough to know this King James written in 1611 is a fantastic Bible. But it was taken from manuscripts that were written back when Paul and Timothy walked the soil. And well, what language? They were Hellenists, so it was in the Greek. Okay. And they could speak, Paul could speak more languages than anyone. He was of that day. He was a Roman born, his father being a citizen of Rome, and certainly he could speak the Roman tongue. The Hebrew tongue he was very familiar with, Aramaic very familiar with, the Greek tongue, he spoke colloquial Greek, street Greek you might call it, and could communicate with just about anyone. So how precious it is, but what of all the gifts, what comes first? Love. Loving what you're doing. Loving the Lord. What does he want from you? He doesn't want your burnt offerings. He wants you to love him. And in loving him, you would surely, I mean, if you truly, genuinely love God, you want to really analyze the letter he has sent to you, telling you how to be happy, telling you how to be content, telling you how to please him. You would surely do that, would you not? In other words, love brings that forth. Love causes you to be a deeper scholar than, that is to say, deeper in the simplicity in which Christ taught. Verse 6, for which some having turned aside unto vain jangling. Swerved aside. Do you know what this jangling is? It's a bunch of ratchet jaws. In other words, people that like to just talk more than what is written. And when you change away or swerve from the real true word of God, and you want to jangle, ratchet jaw, I don't know, maybe you've never run across a ratchet jaw in your lifetime. That's somebody that can really talk, but it never makes any sense. And if you ask them to document that in the Word of God, they say you must be a non-believer, or they'll pass it off something to that light. They will not document it. Why? Because it can't be. So vain jangling is something you want to stay totally away from, and so it is. And that is the group that they lose sight of the truth by getting too far off the beaten track. And so it is. Verse 7, desiring to be teachers of the law, understanding neither what they say nor whereof they affirm. In other words, they probably don't know the difference between ordinances, statutes, and commandments and the law itself. They wouldn't know the difference and try to set themselves up as teachers when they could not tell you the ceremonial law that was done away with from the true law of the commandments, which God, Christ himself would say in Matthew, I don't change one jot, not even one little letter of the law. I came to fulfill it, and he is the fulfillment thereof. In becoming our Passover and becoming the very living word walking among us to teach us and to lead us and direct us. You don't want some other facts by man desiring to be a teacher and doesn't even know the difference between an ordinance and a law. Let's take an example. What does the commandment say? Thou shalt not steal. If you think that law doesn't exist to this day, you're sadly mistaken. It does. You don't want to try it. You'll end up in much trouble. But at the same time, as far as bloodletting or offering a sacrificed animal, that's a blood ritual, ceremonial law, done away with. What? Nailed to the cross. That's an ordinance, not a law. And certainly a teacher that doesn't know the difference between law and ordinances is in a heap of hurt and probably will mislead many people and confuse the issue, whereby it throws a cloud over the very word of God and can cause clarity to darken and be false. That is to say, you get so far off the track, you swerve totally out of that path. Verse 8, but we know that the law is good if a man uses it lawfully. If a man understands the law and he uses it lawfully, it is good. Well, why is that? Well, it keeps you out of trouble. If you follow the law, you're not going to get in trouble. Unfortunately, none of us are perfect. And sometimes we might even break some of the health laws. And you're going to pay for it when you do, because God writes for a reason. It's good if you do it God's way. You'll be healthier if it's health laws, and if it's the laws which we live by, church laws, community laws, governmental laws, you're going to stay out of trouble as best you can in obeying and doing that is lawful. You see, many people have the idea that the law is bad. No, it's not. Law is good. It's man that is bad, because man breaks those laws. And that is where trouble begins. Verse 9, knowing this, that the law is not made for a righteous man, but for the lawless and disobedient, for the ungodly and for sinners, for unholy and profane, for murderers, that's somebody that lies in wait for no reason, of fathers and murderers of mothers, for manslayers. In other words, the law certainly is very much in effect. It wasn't made, if a person that never breaks it, doesn't have to worry about the law. And a truer statement can never be made. As long as you obey the law, you've got nothing to worry about, basically. Verse 10, for whoremongers, for them that defile themselves with mankind, any kind of perversion, for men stealers, for liars, that is to say people that enslave people, and people that lie, for perjured persons, and if there be any other thing that is contrary to sound doctrine. See, that's one of the simplest ways that you can tell whether a law is, whether you're following the law, is it sound doctrine? Does it apply to God's doctrine? Does it apply to Christ's doctrine? That is to say, his message. And certainly, if it is sound, and if it obeys the law, you're not going to have to worry about any of those things forementioned, because it is, the law does not apply to you, it applies to them. It lets them know beforehand God intends. Man will probably, through law, make you pay part of it. But God intends for you to know, let it be a marker, he's going to make you pay for it. Why? Well, you broke his law. And he sits on the throne, he's in charge, what do you think he's going to do? So therefore, there better be a lot of repentance and a lot of going to that throne in prayer and asking God's forgiveness when you fall short and ask his blessings instead. Because one of the greatest gifts, as he said, coming out the gate is charity, that's love. Letting God know how much you love him, how you love his word. And unfortunately in the flesh, we mess up sometimes. But that's what the law is for, is to help us get back on track. And our Father is a very forgiving God whenever you are genuinely apologetic and have a change of heart. Verse 11, to continue. According to the glorious gospel of the blessed God, which was committed to my trust. Paul, how was it committed to Paul's trust? On the road to Damascus. I mean, Paul's own desire was to destroy the church. But God took, God didn't give him a choice. He struck him down and forced him, so to speak, to follow God's word. And you might say, well, I didn't know God would do that. Well, then you don't understand the first earth age. Paul earned the right to be one of God's chosen vessels, as Acts chapter 9:15 stipulates. He was a chosen vessel for God to use as God saw fit. And so God did use him. Why? He knew from the first earth age, Paul was very zealous. He didn't go at something halfway. When Paul undertook a thing, it was all out, and God knew it. That was the same way it was in the first earth age when God chose him. So when God committed the word to the trust in Paul's trust, it couldn't have been in better hands. You see, Paul, don't underrate Paul. Paul was one of the better scholars. He studied at the feet of Gamaliel, one of the greatest scholars of that day. He knew the Old Testament inside and out. He was very informed. He just missed the point that Christ came of Mary and died on the cross. He missed that. But God had a way of catching him up with it. And so it was that he was had all this truth committed to him. And he did well. God would utilize him to write a great deal of the New Testament that we so follow. Verse 12, and I think Christ Jesus our Lord, who hath enabled me, for that he counted me faithful, putting me into the ministry. He made me able, is what Paul is saying. Again, you have to realize anybody that does not understand predestination should take the life of Paul and look at it real close, knowing what Paul's will was, but what God's will was. God's going to have it his way, but he will not, absolutely not, interfere in the life of a person that was not chosen in the first earth age. As we read in Ephesians chapter 1, verse 4, behold, I chose you before the foundations of this earth age, this eon of time. Why? And you were justified, as it is written in Romans chapter 8. Why? God can move your life around. Why? Because you're already justified. You'll pay for your sin, but you're justified. And he can interfere in your life and move you like he did Paul. But somebody that has free will, meaning they didn't overcome in the first age, God, unless they ask him to do a thing, he will not touch them. Why? Because on judgment day, they will throw it up to him saying, well, if you hadn't interfered in my life. So he will not interfere in someone's life with free will unless you ask. But God wants you to ask. Why? Because he loves you. Charity, love, is the greatest of all. The scripture that pops into my mind here for the one with free will that might think they've missed something. They haven't. God loves them. They just didn't cut it in the first earth age. Make sure you don't miss it in this one. But it was would be Isaiah chapter 43, verse 26, where God said, hey, remind me of my promises so we can talk about it and I can justify you. That means I can help you and make it right. So whether you have free will or not, you've got to talk to him. You have to remind him. And with free will, that's the way you get his attention, because he's not going to interfere in your life otherwise. I'm talking about election, he will interfere in their lives. Free will, he will not. Does he love one more than the other? Absolutely not. He's not a respecter of persons. And those that overcame in the first earth age are his servants. All they do is work for him to try to bring in line those with free will that they have eternal life. Verse 13 to continue. Who was before a blasphemer, and this Paul coming down on himself, and a persecutor, and injurious, but I obtained mercy because I did it ignorantly in unbelief. He said, I didn't know Christ had died on the cross. I didn't know he was born that virgin, of that Virgin Mary. Though he was familiar with the scripture, Isaiah chapter 7, verse 14, where it stipulates very clearly, a virgin shall conceive and have a child, man child, and you will name him Emmanuel, being interpreted God with us. Paul knew that. He said, I missed it. I should have known, but he didn't. But I did it ignorantly in unbelief, so he wasn't accountable. God didn't hold that against him. That's that many times you do things, you young people that do things ignorantly, you young adults that do things ignorantly, it is forgivable. Though you may think it isn't. If you do it in ignorance, it is forgivable. And you want to love God for that. Charity, love, is the greatest of all gifts. So what you do in unbelief, in ignorance, is forgivable. Verse 14, I mean, let's say it again. Paul, I mean, he was a bad character. He was, I mean, the church was afraid of him. That's why he had such a hard time working himself back into the church. Said, hey, he's the one that about ruined us. I mean, he was there when they stoned Stephen to death, holding the coats. And Stephen was so righteous. Verse 14. And the grace, that's the unmerited favor, the love of our Lord was exceeding abundant with faith and love which is in Christ Jesus. He loved me. Naturally, you of God's elect must know this ties into the first earth age as well. 15. This is a faithful saying and worthy of all acceptation, that Christ Jesus came into the world to save sinners, of whom I am chief. I'm the worst one. In these three books that I mentioned, 1 Timothy, 2 Timothy, and Titus, five times you will have this saying, this is a faithful saying. Five, of course, means grace. It is utilized five times. That is the purpose. Christ came into the world to save sinners, of whom I am chief, he said. In flesh, we all fall short. And Paul, he really persecuted the church. He wasn't putting on lightly. He was severe with it. He had a letter in his pocket with permission from the chief Pharisees to destroy the church in Damascus, in Syria, and intended to do it until God stopped him, turned him around, and made a servant out of him. Verse 16, howbeit, for this cause I obtained mercy, that in me first Jesus Christ might show forth all longsuffering for a pattern to them which should hereafter believe on him to life everlasting. And And what you may think that you are undeserving. But think of Paul, who persecuted. If anyone was undeserving, he would have been. But God changed his heart, his mind, and that servant came forth. Again, elect understand this. Some may have trouble with it. It's you have to understand the ages. Verse 17, now unto the King eternal, that means through the King throughout all ages, the first, this one, and the one to come, immortal, invisible, the only wise God, be honor and glory forever and ever, amen. In other words, that's the way it is. He's saying that. Paying homage to our Heavenly Father for having straightened him out, for having given him the message of salvation. For who? For sinners. Why? God loves all of his children. Do you know what the duty of elect are? It's to do the bidding of Christ, and his bidding is to save sinners. To teach truth in a simple way, not making some great name for yourself, but making a name called the Lord Jesus Christ. And the fact that he, and in believing upon him, can bring you eternal life. Not some pit with fiery brimstone, that is God the consuming fire, but give you peace, a perfect world with the firmament back in the place it should be. No storms, a perfect earth, rejuvenated as it is written in Revelation 21. Rejuvenated back to its original form, whereby you can have eternal life there. God wants you to participate in bringing and practicing that salvation. You know, you can take a little light and say, it's mine, mine, mine. I see that and I know I'm better than anyone. No, you're not better than anyone else. God is not a respecter of person. And if you want charity to move away from you, just have that attitude. Boy, God will drop you like a hot rock. Love overcomes all. This is not to say that you're not to be cautious and you're not to practice that against our enemy, but to save as many as you can in being fair and equitable in bringing forth the word of God, whereby the price is paid on the cross that they can participate in. That's a true saying. Verse 19 to continue. 18 rather, to continue. This charge I commit unto thee, son Timothy, his spiritual son, according to the prophecies which went before on thee, that thou by them mightest war a good warfare against the wicked, against the evil, that you are brilliant enough that you can, what is the most powerful weapon in the world? The word of God. It's a two-edged sword. It cuts both ways. It can take the highest office in the land and cut him right down to smithereens. That is to say, spiritually speaking, when wrong is done, or when right is done, to build them up, to be fair, to be equitable. Verse 19, holding faith. Now what is faith? With the gospel armor, I want you to think about it. It's your shield. And a good conscience, that's the breastplate. Have that right out in front of you. Which some, having put away concerning faith, have made shipwreck. And naturally, with Christ being that shield, you and faith in him, you put him away, you're going on the rocks, friend. You're sailing your little old ship right out into bad, bad country. And there's reefs and rocks aplenty. Christ protects, and Christ avoids shipwreck of your life and pulls you back together, gives you hope because you have faith in him and a clear conscience, know you're doing the best you can. Verse 20 to complete the chapter. Of whom is Hymenaeus, and Alexander, they denied the resurrection, there was any life after death, whom I have delivered unto Satan that they may learn not to blaspheme. In other words, I've turned them over to the devil. He can beat them up till maybe they'll come around. And that's what can happen to you. You let Satan get a hold of one of God's elect. When they pull away, he will chew them up right real good. Why? He's got everybody else. And when you stop casting your pearls before swine and just let them go to the devil, he can chew them up enough that they'll come right on back saying, help me, help me, help me. Satan doesn't waste any time doing it. He knows God's elect. Why? He stood against them in the first earth age. He's got to do it again. Why did God choose them as the election? Because he knows they'll stand against Satan. They abhor him. They do not find him tempting. They find him to be an abomination. And God knows that. And he'll love you for that. That's what the war is about, is those that would go against truth, that would take those freedoms away from us. That's worth fighting for, my friend. That's what warfare is. All right, 1 Timothy, how we should react, how a Christian should act. You've got it. First lecture, don't miss the next one. All right, bless your heart. You listen a moment, won't you please?
1: The Mark of the Beast on CD is our free introductory offer to you. 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It is getting late in the game. You need to know what the Mark of the Beast is. As it's written in Revelation chapter 13, verse 8, many will be deceived. There is no need for you to be deceived. Christ said in Mark 13:23, "Behold, I have foretold you all things." 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
0: And there we are back again. Let's have the 800 number, please. 1-800-643-4645. That number is good from Puerto Rico throughout the U.S., Alaska, Hawaii, all over Canada. If the Spirit moves and you have a question, you share it. Once you do that, please never ask a question about a particular reverend, denomination, or organization. We don't judge people. You know why you don't have to? God does. He is the judge. He doesn't want you doing it. He wants you to practice spiritual discernment. That is a gift from God. Always use it. Those of you that listen by shortwave around the world, it's always a pleasure hearing from you, and your announcer at the end of the hour will give you our mailing address. Now, prayer request, you got one? Don't need the phone number. You don't need an address. Why? Charity. God loves you, and he knows what you're thinking. You don't even have to say it out loud. No one can ever prevent you from praying because they won't know when you are praying. Let him know you love him. Won't you do that? Father, around the globe we come. We ask that you lead, guide, direct, Father. Touch in Yeshua's precious name. Thank you, Father. Amen. Okay, question time. Excuse me. We're going to go to Flora from West Virginia. Please explain the gulf in paradise and where it is found in the Bible. It's found in Luke chapter 16. It has to do quite simply with the fact Jesus using a parable of two men, the actual men on earth, but then making a parable from it, that the book of life that is kept on you right in heaven. No church can ever keep your letter. It doesn't. The church that you have at some letter is not going to do you one iota good in heaven. Why? Because your record is there. It's called the Book of Life. That's your church record. It determines instantly when you arrive there which side of that gulf you go on. So That's why it's so important when you repent. When you fall short, you better repent. It erases from the book of life that is bad, and God doesn't even want to hear about it again. And naturally, the good is always locked right there, okay? But you'll find it there in Luke 16 concerning Lazarus and the rich man. Rowena from Oregon, Pastor Murray, where is it written that good deeds cover a multitude of sins? And like what kind of deeds and sins? Well, it's 1 Peter chapter 4, verse 8. And it is that good works, and good works is many things. It is things that you might do to, what was the good purpose of Christ? To convert sinners. It is the life you set is a living example of a Christian. That's why Timothy is so important. Let's a Christian know how to live. When you do something good, it helps cover sin. You know, there's something else that in that same fourth chapter in the 17th verse, it says that judgment starts at the pulpit. In other words, it starts with Christians. Judgment starts with Christians. It starts with preachers first. And in 1 Peter chapter 4, verse 17, I'll give that to you, same chapter. And it lets you know God holds us accountable, but love overcomes all. Okay, Georgetta from Virginia. Okay, thank you for your, bless you. Thank you, my Georgetta from Virginia. Here is my question. When you speak of the earth ages, I'm a little confused. Does Noah's time is it in the first earth age? And if so, please explain the first, second, and third earths. What happens to the first? Noah's flood was not in the first earth age. It was in this earth age. The flood that happened in the first earth age, Noah's was just a little wet rain compared to it. It was called the Katabo. I mean, that's what broke up the plates of this earth. That's what brought the firmament down from the heavens. That's why we today have a jet stream instead of having the firmament up where we have perfect weather from North Pole to South Pole. And that was the Katabo. If you have a companion Bible, make a note of Appendix 146. It'll teach you more about that first earth age, the overthrow, than you might have wanted to know even. But that was the first earth age. God had a choice. A third of his children had already followed Satan. Went right with him. And God had a choice. He could destroy a third of his children. You ever thought about having to kill a third of your children? That's a pretty tough cookie. God didn't want to do it. So instead, he destroyed the first earth age. And God must give some his children free will to attain what? Love. You cannot order love. You can't demand it. You can't buy it. It's got to come from each entity. Therefore, God has to let his children be free and make a choice. So he destroyed that earth age, brought them in, born of woman in this one, innocent babe, to make his or her mind up. You're going to love God or you're going to love Satan? And then the third earth age is to coming. You can read of all three of them in 2 Peter chapter 3. Excuse me, Kathy from Colorado. I keep getting letters from so-called prophets who are writing weekly asking for money, telling me I must answer back and send certain amounts of money, that miracles and when my prayer is answered. You know, let's just take a short, God does not send out beggars, okay? If somebody writes you a letter begging for money, they're not from God, okay? I'm just making friends and influencing people here, all right? But God, as it is written, will not send out a beggar. If you have to beg to stay on television, if you have to beg to keep your church open, you're probably not pleasing God. I'm not going to say you're a fraud, but anybody that writes to senior citizens especially and tells them they need to have their prayers answered or buy their ticket is a liar and is straight out of the pits of Satan, okay? Now, I will say that and I don't mind saying it. And I'm not judging, that's just a fact. God does not send out beggars. So take those little old letters, and if it has a return postage guaranteed, put not interested and drop it back in and make him pay the postage back on it. Okay, you'll probably stop receiving them. You can tell him I said so if you want to. Ronnie from Kentucky. My mom believes that your soul never dies and that you burn forever in hell if you go there. Is this right? Well, where can I find it in the Bible? I believe you go up like fat hitting the fire and die the second death. You are correct, Ronnie. There is a parable, an acrostic in the 37th Psalm that documents exactly what you're saying. If you have a companion Bible, in the 37th chapter, it goes into the Hebrew and instructs you on how that acrostic works. And that's exactly what it says. The question was asked, why is it that it seems like that the rich are never punished? And Father said, you know what? They're going to be like the lamb roasting on a spit over an open fire, like the fat that drops into the fire and the smoke goes up forever. And the last leg of that acrostic is that you're going to be there to see it. So what you want to do is you want to read Revelation chapter 20, the last two verses, which is the second death, and the first verse of, in other words, they go into this lake. And then the very first verse of chapter 21 of Revelation says, there's going to be a new earth. And the Greek is very specific. It is rejuvenate this earth. Same earth, third earth age, going to rejuvenate it, and there won't be any lakes of water. So what does that mean? It means those in the pit are gone. They're blotted out. As a matter of fact, we won't even remember them. When you blot something out, it is gone. That's why heaven will be complete. There won't be any sadness. You see, there are certain ministries that would like you to believe. We're going to go to heaven and here's the throne of God and we're all gathered around just holding each other's hands and right there is a fire burning and we can watch those sinners suffer forever. I mean, they're crying and they're screaming and they're yelling and we're in heaven. That doesn't sound like heaven that God's Bible talks about, his word, his letter. He says, I'm going to blot them out. You won't even remember them. That's why you can read in 21, there won't be a tear shed because you won't remember those that didn't make it. Mike from Michigan. My question is, why do we say amen after prayers? And sometimes say amen and amen saying it twice. Revelation 3:14 refers to the amen. Can you please explain? It's really very simple. This is why you want to have a Strong's Concordance. Check it out in any language. You know, you've got amen sections in a lot of churches. They sit back, amen, amen. Do they really know what they're saying? All amen means is, that's that. I mean, it'll give you a teaching, and then God saying is, amen, is, that's that. Meaning, take it or leave it, like it or lump it. That's the word of God, and that's the way it is. I wonder how many of those amen sections in these churches realize what they're really saying. They'll sit back, cross their legs, kick their foot. Amen, amen. That's that, that's that. That's what they're saying, okay? It sounds like I'm picking on people today. I don't really mean to, but that's what it means. Martha from Tennessee. I have a question. I understand why people with ill-gotten gains prosper, but why do Christians that support the rapture and other false religions prosper? Martha, not everybody that claims to be Christian is. You know, Satan's coming very soon. His message is, I've come to fly you away. Guess how many are going to jump on his wagon? Do you call those Christians? And God has sent a letter that Mark 13 and Matthew 24 and Luke 21, there's no way that you're going to gather back to Christ until the Antichrist comes first. And certainly not everybody that claims to be a Christian is. So that's the answer to your question. Jim from Vermont. Pastor, what do you mean when you said Job's friends were not of Abraham's seed, but Adam's seed? They were of Esau. Esau and Jacob were twins and born of the Adamic line. Can you help me out on this? Thank you, Pastor. Your help you will find in Genesis chapter 26, verse 34. To know why I would say that Job's friends were not of Adamic seed. Because you will find out that Esau had two wives, they were both Hittites. So what do you think their offspring was? Patricia from Wisconsin. In Deuteronomy 17:16, three times a year we shall appear before the Lord. First of the Feast of the Unleavened Bread, Passover, Feast of the Weeks, Pentecost, Feast of Tabernacles, Christ's birthday. What I need to know is, how do we celebrate the Feast of Tabernacles if you can't afford to go to the chapel? Well, you do it at home. What does the Feast of Tabernacles consist of today? Both Pentecost and Feast of Tabernacles is simply to celebrate Passover, to call it to mind what happened there, that Christ died for our sins, and his blood causes evil to have to pass over you. So how do we do that today? By his instructions that he left until he retakes again that table of the Lord with us anew. We take the actual body of Christ, the bread, which took the stripes and we get the healing. And you take the cup, which washes away your sins and the sins of the world that participate and that believe. And shows that's how you celebrate Passover at home. You can either take it with us, or you can take that table on your own. It's fine. God will honor it, respect it, and that's your love for him. Travis from Ohio. Is repentance a feeling or a notion? Well, repentance has two parts. Repentance is to be sorry for what you have done. That is repent. But to have also a change of heart. That is to say, to know you did wrong and you're, as best you can, not going to do it again. And you ask for forgiveness. And if you're sincere, he'll give it to you. William from Michigan. When I pass on and if I acquire into heaven, will I be once more with the wife that I've had? Thank you. Well, you'll know her, as it is written in Ezekiel chapter 44, which is the millennium. From Ezekiel chapter 40 to the end, it's all in the millennium. It stipulates that you will know your wife, your husband, your sons, and your daughters, that you will recognize them. Loretta from Georgia. I know God protects us spiritually, but does he also protect us physically? Can you give me the scriptures, please? The 13th chapter of Luke probably would be the best scripture for you to read. Did those that were butchered have more faith or more sin than anyone else? And the answer is no. And the Tower of Siloam that fell and killed 18 people, were they bigger sinners than anyone else? No, they were just in the wrong place at the right time. So God did not prevent that. So accidents happen. Now, God, I believe, if it is a person who God has on a mission, and if it is a person, there are times God will intercede. And it possibly will be spiritual, maybe to give you a split second warning in time for you to take evasive action to prevent an accident. And I know that when you fight for a Christian reason, I know that many wonderful things happen and many awful things happen on battlefields. But Father is in charge and Father's in control. And just as he led Paul, sometimes he leads people and sometimes accidents happen. I think Luke 13 will help you. Don't put yourself in bondage. That's what 18 means, and that's why 18 is utilized there. Harold from Tennessee. I have a friend, and when we communicate on the telephone, he always says, God bless you, and I always say, have a good day, because he is a rapture believer. Am I wrong in doing this? No, you know, he probably loves the Lord, and the second epistle of St. John says, if you as much as wish God speed, that means if you support a group that you know is teaching wrong, you then become a partaker of their evil deeds. So God has a way of putting convictions on people, and if you have no conviction from it, I would say you're in real good shape. You don't have to worry about it, okay? Letitia from Florida. Are the angels in their spiritual bodies, and are they male, female? Please explain. They are as the angels, and when you pass on, you go into the body of the third earth age. Not the first, not the second. I'm talking about angelic bodies. They change just like the flesh bodies have. Michael from Oklahoma. We're going to keep up the good work. I like the program. Okay, thank you. I appreciate that. My question is, why was Paul in jail? What was Paul in jail for? Thank you, and God bless you and your staff. Well, Paul was in jail for teaching the Word of God. He was not in jail for stealing, for robbing, or anything other than teaching the Word of God. Because he was very high up in he was a Pharisee. And there was much jealousy on that. They were out to get him. Whenever he converted, I mean, there was 40, I'm going by memory now, it seemed like it was 40 or 42 made a vow they were going to die or kill Paul. So they wanted him real bad. That's the way Satan operates. So he was in jail for teaching God's word. And that is no sin. Joyce from Tennessee, you have helped me learn so much. Thank you. My question is, in Matthew chapter 5, verses 29 and 30, does it literally mean that you pluck out your eye or cut off your arm? Please answer. I'm really confused. God does not want you to harm the body he created. But you see, we in the end times especially are the many-membered body. And if you have, in other words, the groups everywhere make up that body. But if you have a body off over here that starts teaching falsely and not going by the word of God, by a bunch of ratchet jawing, or not teaching truth, you cut yourself away from them, because it's better to cut away from that group than it is for the whole body to burn in hell. Okay, so you have to protect truth and common sense. That's the love of God saying, do you love me enough to believe my word or not? Okay, and I'm out of time. Okay, I love you all because you enjoy studying God's word chapter by chapter and verse by verse. But you know what? Most of all, God loves you for it. Hey, it makes his day. When you read the letter, it's a love letter that he sent to you. And when you study that, it makes his day. And when you make his day, boy, is he going to make yours. That is charity. That's love for God and the word he sent. We are brought to you by your tithes and offerings. If we have helped you, you help us keep coming to you. Once you do that, you bless God. He will always bless you. Most important, though, in your life and mine and everyone's is this. You stay in his word. Every day in his word is a good day, even with trouble. Do you know why? Because Jesus, Yeshua, he is the living word.
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The book of Ezekiel. What a fantastic study, this book of Ezekiel. The book of Ezekiel that covers, if you would, those vehicles, those circular discs. In the Hebrew, it states very clearly that that whirlwind with the color amber traced back to the Hebrew, highly polished bronze. What an exciting thing that God's word informs us on all things. Ezekiel, one of my favorite prophets of the Bible, probably more written, not probably, but absolutely more written on what will happen in the millennium age than even the book of Revelation. Ezekiel guiding you through it, what God will expect at the final battle, Armageddon and Haman Gog, recorded in this great prophecy. I know you're going to enjoy it, the book of Ezekiel.

0: Welcome to the Shepherd's Chapel Network Family Bible Study Hour with Pastor Dennis Murray. Wisdom is understanding God's Word. Pastor Murray's unique teaching approach brings God's Word alive with meaning as he takes you on a chapter-by-chapter, verse-by-verse study of God's letter to you, the Bible. And now, here is Pastor Dennis Murray.
1: Good day to you. God bless you. Welcome to Shepherd's Chapel. Welcome to this Family Bible Study Hour. Ready to get back into our Father's Word here at the Chapel? We invite you to get your Bible and join us. We're going to pick it up today, 1 Kings chapter 18, verse 6. And things are not going well in the 10 tribes to the north, which became known as Israel. King after king after king, and each one kept doing worse than all of the kings before as far as leading the people into idolatry, leading the people away from God. In our last lecture, we came to Ahab, the husband to Jezebel, and Elijah was introduced to us in our last lecture as well. And Elijah had told the people of Israel, it's not going to rain until I say so. In other words, until the Lord says so, in that he was a prophet of the Lord. 3.5 years, no rain, not even so much as a drop of dew on the land. And I'll tell you what, there's a famine, a sore famine in the land. And, you know, Ahab,

What did we find him doing as we ended our last lecture? Well, he had a governor of his house, Obadiah, who was a man of God. He feared and revered the Lord. In fact, when Jezebel started killing prophets of the Lord, true prophets of the Lord, Obadiah hid 100 of them in a cave and was making sure that they had something to eat and water. But Ahab called Obadiah and he said, well, look, we got to make a run for it and try and find some water and some pasture before we lose all of our animals. And so he told Obadiah, you go that way, I'm going to go this way. And you see, Ahab had been looking for Elijah for over 3 years. They searched almost every nation in the world and then made the leaders of the nation take an oath that they hadn't seen Elijah, and if they did, they would haste to let Ahab know. But you see, Ahab's running around looking for some water and a little bit of pasture so that he doesn't lose all of his animals. What he should be looking for is the Lord. And the kings of Israel just didn't get it. It looks like they would have said, you know, what is causing all this trouble to come our way? When did it start? Well, it started when Jeroboam made the two golden calves and started appointing his own priests and made a holiday, a festival, a feast day in the eighth month, which wasn't appointed by God. So just didn't get it. And that's what God is trying to do, is get their attention, the people of Israel. Well, will he have gotten their attention with 3.5 years of no rain? Let's ask that word of wisdom in Yeshua's precious name. Father, we ask you to open eyes, open ears this day as we pick it up. 1 Kings chapter 18, verse 6. So they, this is Ahab and Obadiah, divided the land between them to pass throughout it. They could cover more ground if one went one way and one went the other. Ahab went one way by himself, and Obadiah went another way by himself. Verse 7, and as Obadiah was in the way, behold, Elijah met him, and he knew him. He recognized Elijah, and fell on his face and said, art thou that my Lord Elijah? Question. And he knew it was Elijah. He can't believe his own eyes, and he's wanting to verify, you are Elijah, right? Verse 8, and he answered him, I am. Go tell thy Lord, referring to Ahab, note the small L, behold, Elijah is here. Now, Ahab will undoubtedly think that this is good news. Will Obadiah think that it's good news? And he, Obadiah, said, what have I sinned that thou wouldest deliver thy servant unto the hand of Ahab to slay me? Here we see Obadiah is fearful. And he's probably thinking, you know, we've been looking for Elijah for 3.5 years. Ahab is probably going to be thinking that I'm hiding Elijah in a cave somewhere from him as well. And if I go tell him, behold, Elijah is here, and then Elijah, the Spirit of the Lord, tells you to go somewhere else and disappear for another 3.5 years, Ahab's not going to think it's funny. In fact, is my head will probably roll. Verse 10. As the Lord thy God liveth, this is an oath, the most serious oath you can take, there is no nation or kingdom whither my Lord, this is Ahab, hath not sent to seek thee, in reference to Elijah. And when they said, he is not here or there, he took an oath of the kingdom and nation that they found thee not. He made them swear that they hadn't seen you, and likely made them swear if they did see you, they would summons him first thing. We've searched the whole world for you. It's too bad that Ahab didn't get it and search.

he shall slay me. But I, thy servant, fear the Lord from my youth. I have revered the Lord since my youth. And you've been gone for 3.5 years, and now you want me to go tell Ahab Elijah's here. Verse 13. Was it not told, my Lord, wasn't Ahab told, what I did when Jezebel slew the prophets of the Lord? She was trying to exterminate the worship of Yahweh for Baal worship. How I hid 100 men of the Lord's prophets by 50 in a cave and fed them with bread and water. Jezebel doesn't know about it, but Ahab knows that I hid 100 of the Lord's prophets to save their life. Ahab is certainly not going to feel like he owes me any great favors. Verse 14. And now thou sayest, go tell thy Lord, in reference to Ahab, behold, Elijah is here, and he shall slay me. Again, he might think that I've been hiding you in a cave like I've been hiding the other hundred prophets of the Lord. Verse 15. And Elijah said, as the Lord of hosts liveth, again, this is an oath, before whom I stand, or I serve, you could translate, I will surely show myself unto him today. And verse 1, that's what the Lord instructed Elijah, go show thyself unto Ahab. So he's assuring, doing the best he can to assure Obadiah that it is his full intent, and God isn't going to change his mind, and the Spirit of the Lord, the Holy Spirit, cause Elijah to disappear. I am going to show myself to Ahab. The Lord instructed me to do it, and that's what I will do. Verse 16. So Obadiah went to meet Ahab and told him, and Ahab went to meet Elijah. It got Ahab's attention. And again, Ahab's likely thinking this is very good news, that the rains will finally come. I mean, it's dry. 3.5 years, can you imagine, with not even so much as a drop of dew? Verse 17. And it came to pass, when Ahab saw Elijah, that Ahab said unto him, art thou he that troubleth Israel? I'll bet that went all over Elijah. It wasn't Elijah who was troubling Israel. It was Ahab and Jezebel building a house for Baal in Samaria, the capital of the 10 tribes to the north. Jezebel killing the prophets, the true prophets of the Lord, and promoting 450 prophets of Baal and 400 prophets of the groves, as we'll see in the next few verses. Elijah knew full well who was the cause of the trouble that had come upon Israel. And it wasn't just Ahab, it was the entire nation. Yeah, Ahab was not setting a good example. Jezebel was not setting a good example, but the people were following. The people were practicing idolatry. They brought the trouble upon themselves. Verse 18. And he answered, I have not troubled Israel, Elijah speaking to Ahab, but thou and thy father's house, in that ye have forsaken the commandments of the Lord, and thou hast followed Balaam. And that is the truth. That's the reason that there has been no rain. You see, Elijah was fully aware of what Leviticus chapter 26 verse 19 states, that if you don't do things God's way, which Israel had not been doing things God's way, God said, I'll make your heaven as iron and your earth as brass. That means I'll make your ground as hard as brass. Have you ever tried to plow brass or ground that's that hard?

0: you're not going to get very far. And if you do get a seed, manage to get a seed in the ground, it's certainly not going to germinate because there's no water, no moisture to cause the seed to germinate. Verse 19. Now therefore send and gather me all Israel unto Mount Carmel, and the prophets of Baal 450, and the prophets of the groves 400, which eat at Jezebel's table. Eating at the queen's table means that she is maintaining them, providing them with food and shelter. 450 prophets of Baal and 400 prophets of the groves, or vice versa. And my goodness, you know, they've been busy, Jezebel and Ahab. By the way, Carmel means pleasant or fruitful place. It sits on an elevation above the area around it, some 1,800 feet above water level. And it had a cistern on top of it that was basically fed by underground springs. And the reason I'm explaining that is because there's going to be a lot of water available here to Elijah when he calls for it. And with the drought that had been there, I didn't want that to sound funny or confuse you. Verse 20. So Ahab sent unto all the children of Israel, and gathered the prophets together unto Mount Carmel, 850 prophets of Baal and the groves. And Elijah is calling all the people of Israel, representatives at least, of all the people of Israel, because he wants them to witness what is about to happen. You see, the spirit of Elijah is to return the hearts of the children back to the fathers, as it states in Malachi chapter 4, along about verses 5 and 6. God promised there that before the great and terrible day of the Lord, that's the second advent when Christ returns, I will send Elijah to return the hearts of the children back to the fathers. Elijah is about to see if the people of Israel can be talked any sense into them, or if they want to continue worshiping Baal. Verse 21. And Elijah came unto all the people and said, how long halt ye between two opinions? This halt ye is to leap or limp. And opinions, you could think of thoughts. In other words, how long are you going to jump from one thought and then back to another? If the Lord be God, follow him. Worship the Lord if he is God. But if Baal, then follow him. And the people answered him not a word. They didn't have anything to say. And, you know, these double thinkers, he's telling them, make up your mind. If Yahweh is the God, worship him. But don't think that you can worship him one day and then the next day you're worshiping Baal. And people say, well, you know, we wouldn't do that today. Oh, well, on what's supposed to be the high Sabbath of the year, the Passover, they're following religions that have them being quick like the rabbit, the Easter bunny, Ishtar bunny, I'll say. The Phoenician goddess of love and fertility, out rolling eggs in the groves. James chapter 1, verse 8, it states that in the New Testament that a double-minded man is unstable in all his ways. You can't count on them. You know, when one day they're thinking this way, the next day they're thinking another way. It's called double-minded. God sure can't use somebody like that. Why? Because he can't count on them. Verse 22. Then said Elijah unto the people, I, even I only, remain a prophet of the Lord. But Baal's prophets are 400 and 50 men. Elijah is about to propose a little contest to see whose God is real. Verse 23, let them, referring to the 450 Baal prophets, therefore give us two bullocks, and let them choose one bullock for themselves and cut it in pieces and lay it on the wood. Let them prepare the one bullock for the sacrifice, and put no fire under, and I will dress the other bullock and lay it on wood and put no fire under it. Again, Elijah's proposing a little contest. And the conditions that he's laying down are making it to where it's so fair that there's no way that the Baal prophets, the 450, can refuse without losing face. 24, and call ye on the name of your God, small g, and I will call on the name of the Lord, Yahweh, and the God that answereth by fire, let him be God. And all the people answered and said, it is well spoken. Again, he had them. If they refused, the people of Israel there as witness would be going, I think I'm going with Elijah's God. Yahweh's way of accepting sacrifices has always been to accept them by fire. Hebrews chapter 12, verse 29, our God is a consuming fire. Verse 25, and Elijah said unto the prophets of Baal, choose you one bullock for yourselves and dress it first. You take your pick of the bullocks so that somebody doesn't think, nobody can say that I pick the best one. You take your choice. For ye are many, 450 I'll say, and call on the name of your God, small g, but put no fire under. Verse 26, and they took the bullock which was given them, and they dressed it, and called on the name of Baal from morning even until noon, saying, O Baal, hear us. But there was no voice, nor any that answered. And they leaped upon the altar which was made. This is better stated. They leaped up and down before the altar. If they jumped up on the altar, they certainly weren't expecting any fire, obviously. But from morning until noon, half the day, they're calling on Baal, but nobody heard. I don't think there's anybody home. Verse 27. And it came to pass at noon that Elijah mocked them and said, cry aloud, for he is a god, small g, according to you he is a god. Either he is talking, this is meditating to himself, or he is pursuing, or he is on a journey, or peradventure he sleepeth and must be awaked. Now, if you ever have a doubt that God has a sense of humor, this verse proves that our Father does have a sense of humor. You check out this word pursuing. It means that he has a pursuit, which is a figure of speech meaning that it's potty break time. He's either on the head or he's looking for a head to use the restroom. And of course, our Heavenly Father never sleeps, but this is rich. Verse 28. They're not done yet. And they cried aloud. Maybe we need to cry a little. Maybe Elijah's right. We don't seem to be getting any response. Maybe we need to cry a little louder. And cut themselves after their manner, their heathenistic ways, with knives and lancets till the blood gushed out upon them. Maybe that Elijah's right. Maybe we need to shout louder and do more, like cut ourselves until we bleed with knives and lancets. Verse 29. And it came to pass when midday was past, And they prophesied until the time of the offering, this would be the normal evening sacrifice, of the evening sacrifice, that there was neither voice nor any to answer, nor any that regarded, no one paying attention. Again, I don't think anybody was home. Now, you see, the people, the representatives of Israel, have been there since early morning taking all this in. And so I'm sure it was at first a little bit entertaining watching the Baal prophets jump up and down in front of the altar and then pricking themselves with knives until they bled. But all in all, it's been a pretty boring day. I mean, from morning until evening, and no fire has certainly come down. Verse 30. And Elijah said unto all the people of Israel, come near unto me. And all the people came near unto him. And he repaired the altar of the Lord that was broken down. You come close and you watch carefully. You're about to witness the power of God. And this altar that was there, Carmel, was probably someone's private or personal altar, and the Baal worshipers had torn it down. And Elijah took 12 stones, one for each of the tribes of Israel, according to the number of the tribes of the sons of Jacob, unto whom the word of the Lord came, saying, Israel shall be thy name. Genesis chapter 32, verse 28, when Jacob wrestled with the angel of the Lord and prevailed over him, God changed his name to Israel. If you translate it rather than transliterate it, means prince that prevails with God. 32, and with the stones he built an altar in the name of the Lord, and he made a trench about the altar as great as would contain 2 measures of seed. This would be a trench about 3 feet wide. And he put the wood in order and cut the bullock in pieces and laid him on the wood and said, fill 4 barrels with water. No doubt these came from that cistern on Mount Carmel. And pour it on the burnt sacrifice and on the wood, and wet it down real good. And the fire they were about to see will consume even the water. Verse 34, and he said, do it the second time. And they did it the second time. And he said, do it a third time. And they did it a third time. 12 barrels of water in all. I think Elijah showing Israel water is about to become abundant once again. The water shortage is about over. And the water ran or went round about the altar, and he filled the trench also with water. And it came to pass at the time of the offering of the evening sacrifice, the daily sacrifice, there was one in the morning, one in the evening, that Elijah the prophet came near and said, Lord God of Abraham, Isaac, and of Israel. I think that deliberate because of what was said in verse 31 rather than Jacob. Let it be known this day that thou art God in Israel, and that I am thy servant, and that I have done all these things at thy word. I'm not doing this of my own mind or my own heart. I'm following your instructions, Father. 37, hear me, O Lord, hear me, that this people may know that thou art the Lord God, and that thou hast turned their heart back again. The purpose of Elijah, to turn the heart of the children back to the Father, with the capital F. The purpose of this and all other miracles, to let people know that our Heavenly Father is the God of heaven and earth. Verse 38. Then the fire of the Lord fell and consumed the burnt sacrifice and the wood and the stones, even the stones were consumed, and the dust, and licked up the water that was in the trench, all of it. Verse 39, and when all the people saw it, they fell on their faces, and they said, the Lord, that's Yahweh in the Hebrew, he is the God, the Lord, Yahweh again, he is God. They fell on their faces before the altar. Elijah did turn the hearts of the children back to the Father. And Elijah said unto them, take the prophets of Baal, let not one of them escape. And they took them, and Elijah brought them down to the brook Kishon and slew them there. And I can just hear it now, some bleeding heart Christians saying, well, that doesn't sound like a very good man of God. Yes, he was a very good man of God. He was taking care of business. God's law says that you will take false prophets and kill them, Deuteronomy chapter 13, verses 1 through 5. And why would God want to kill all 450 of these prophets? Let not one of them escape. You see, God knows and that a little bit of leaven can spread through the whole loaf, the teachings of Jesus Christ in the New Testament. What that means is, and he wasn't talking about the leaven that you put in bread. He's talking about the doctrine and false doctrine. A little bit can spread through your whole church if you're not careful. That's why God wanted it eliminated and stamped out completely. Verse 41, and Elijah said unto Ahab, get thee up, eat and drink, for there is a sound of abundance of rain. Evidently, they probably hadn't eaten all day. 3.5 years had been without rain, and now Elijah says there is a sound of abundance of rain. So Ahab went up to eat and to drink, and Elijah went up to the top of Carmel. He cast himself down upon the earth and put his face between his knees. He totally humbled himself, kneeling down and then placing his forehead on the ground. 43, Elijah speaking, and said to his servant, go up now, look toward the sea. This would be the Mediterranean Sea. And he went up and looked and said, there is nothing. And he said, go again 7 times. There's not one cloud in the sky, Elijah's servant said after the first time. Elijah said, go look 7 times. You know, the person that took over for Elijah, Elisha, told Naaman, a general of the Syrian army, to go dunk himself 7 times in the river Jordan. And Naaman said, what, the waters of the rivers of my homeland in Assyria are not as good as the Jordan? And then he went and he was healed of his leprosy. Spiritual perfection in the number 7 in biblical numerics. Verse 44. And it came to pass at the seventh time that he went to look for the clouds, that he, this being Elijah's servant, said, behold, there ariseth a little cloud out of the sea, like a man's hand. And he said, go up, say unto Ahab, prepare thy chariot, and get thee down, that the rain stop thee not. It's going to rain for sure. And what this means, like a man's hand, if you were looking off into the horizon and you saw a cloud and you held your hand up and it was about the size of your hand at that distance is what that's talking about. Of course, a chariot could become, you know, stuck in the mud easily is what Elijah is instructing Ahab to get down from Mount Carmel before it starts raining, verse 45. And it came to pass in the meanwhile that the heaven was black with clouds and wind, and there was a great rain, and Ahab rode and went to Jezreel. Verse 46 to conclude the chapter. And the hand of the Lord was on Elijah. Boy, was it on Elijah. And he girded up his loins and ran before Ahab to the entrance of Jezreel, some 18 miles from Carmel to Jezreel. The hand of the Lord was on Elijah to perform these miracles. The Spirit of God was on Elijah. And Elijah accomplished a lot there, turning the hearts of the children back to the Lord. Well, when Jezebel finds out that Elijah killed her prophets of Baal, she's not going to be happy about it. Don't miss our next lecture. We got a short message. Listen a moment, won't you please?
1: 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You need to know what the Mark of the Beast is. 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Box 416, Gravette, Arkansas, 72736. Don't be deceived by Satan.
0: Welcome back. We're glad you could join back with us. Let's have the 800 number, please. 800-643-4645. That number good throughout Puerto Rico, the U.S. and Canada. If you have a biblical question that you'd like to pose to possibly be answered on the air, feel free to call that 800 number and leave your question. Don't ask questions about a specific individual, denomination, or organization by name. We try to teach God's Word in a positive format. Throwing out negative about others by name serves no purpose. We simply won't do it. If you're listening by shortwave radio or studying via the internet somewhere around the world that's unable to use that 800 number, your announcer at the end of the hour will give you our mailing address. Quite all right to mail your questions in being the point. Got a prayer request? We can do away with the telephone number. You don't need a telephone. You don't need a mailing address. Your Heavenly Father is there for you continuously. I encourage you to talk to him. And you know, you can talk to him anywhere, anytime. You don't have to be in a special place or take a certain posture. You can talk to your Heavenly Father and approach him at any time. I encourage you to do it. Make time each day to talk with your Heavenly Father. Let him know that you love him. You know, he is the closest relative that you have. Let him know you love him. And when you have major decisions in your life, it doesn't hurt to seek his counsel. You know, he does have your best interest at heart, especially if you're loving and serving him. So take his counsel. We do have these prayer requests. Father, we come united as one in the name of your Son, Jesus Christ. We ask you to look upon these. Father, you know their needs, sickness, illness, problem marriages. Father, you know if it is your will, a special blessing on each of these. Watch over, guide, direct, touch, heal in Jesus' precious name. Amen and thank you, Father. All right, let's get to some questions, see what's on the mind of folks. First up today, we have Judy in Pennsylvania. Since it takes each member of any relationship to make it meaningful and successful, please explain what you mean when you say our relationship with God depends solely on us. Well, it's because we change, and our Heavenly Father never changes. He's the same yesterday. He's the same today. He will be the same tomorrow. So It is us who change. And if we, in our actions, we seek him, then we find him. That's biblical. If we forsake him, then he will forsake us. 1 Chronicles chapter 28, verse 9 will document that. Janus, and we don't know where Janus is from. Is there anything wrong or ungodly about wearing makeup and dressing nice? Well, you know, everything in moderation. In the Old Testament, prostitutes painted their face in a certain way, and it was a heavy makeup, if you would, and that actually it was paint at that time. But what they were doing by wearing such paint was advertising their wares. It was like putting a red light out in front of their tent, so to speak. So wearing makeup, and you know, you say dressing nice, I guess that's kind of a subjective decision as far as whether a dress is nice or not. But everything in moderation, let's just leave it at that. Marion in Oklahoma. Where in the Bible are we given permission to ask the archangels to do anything? We aren't. In fact, is if you pray to the archangels or worship archangels, you're way in the wrong. Revelation chapter 22, verses 8 and 9 came to my mind with your question. And that's where when John was taken to the third heaven, and in spirit. And after he had been shown all these things, chapter 22 of Revelation is the last chapter, if you're not familiar. But John fell down at the feet of the angel and started worshiping him. And the angel said, "See thou do it not," and raised him up. He said, I'm your fellow servant. So angels are fellow servants. They're not to be worshiped. Angel worship is a big taboo. Terry in California, explain the first earth age and what kind of bodies did we have in the first earth age? Well, humans only had spiritual bodies in the first earth age. There was no womb for man at that period of time. There was no flesh man in the first earth age. That's what the second earth age was for. One third of God's children rebelled against him and followed Satan in the first earth age. And that's the reason that we have a second earth age, was God didn't want to destroy a third of his children. So he's given them a chance to follow him or follow Satan. You know, understanding the three world ages is critical for your studies in God's Word. If you don't understand the three world ages, there's much of God's Word that you won't understand. Paul referred to it as the mysteries of God. On page 3 of every monthly newsletter that we send out, you'll find a list of suggested studies for new students, either cassette tape or CD being the format. And one of those on there is called Three World Ages, and CD number 30506. And if you don't understand the three world ages, I really recommend that you order that study. Again, it's critical for your understanding of God's Word in its entirety. Elizabeth in Kentucky, as we are studying 1 Kings, Solomon kept all the feast days, offering days. When did they stop having the offerings and all the feast days? Did they have it as long as the Ark of the Covenant was on earth? Well, you see, it wasn't the Ark of the Covenant that caused people to have feasts. God gave instructions for his children to celebrate these feast days, in Leviticus chapter 23. And what caused them to cease the sacrifices in particular? Well, what caused that to happen, the event was the significance was the crucifixion of Jesus Christ. You see, he's called, Jesus is referred to often as the Lamb of God. Part of the reason he's referred to as the Lamb of God is he was the Passover lamb that year. He was the sacrifice. But it would be an insult to God for us to offer animal sacrifice now. Give Hebrews chapter 9 a read, and you'll learn there that the blood of Jesus Christ covers our sins much more than the blood of an ox or the ashes of a red heifer. But we do continue to celebrate one feast day here at the chapel, but we don't do it with burnt offerings, obviously. The feast day that we keep, the Passover. Well, why do you keep Passover and you're Christian? 1 Corinthians chapter 5, verses 6 and 7, we learn there that Jesus Christ became our Passover. Good question. Charles in Texas, I don't have anything to do with Easter, the eggs, etc., but we have a barbecue. Is it all right to participate in the barbecue knowing in my heart that Easter is not of our Father? Well, nothing wrong with having a barbecue at any time, you know. And there's nothing wrong with having a big meal on Easter. Just don't participate in the heathenistic practices such as rolling the Easter eggs, etc. Deborah from Oklahoma. I have RA, rheumatoid arthritis, for those of you that didn't know, so excuse my writing. You write quite well, actually. Compared to what some other folks send in. My question is, I know the Bible says honor your father and mother. My dad died when I was 13. I'm 62 now. My mom moved every few months. She would leave me with a man and travel with, oh no, she would leave with a man and travel with him because of his job. She left us on doorsteps with a note and didn't come back for months. I do not love her. I have no bond with her whatsoever. She gets mad over anything I say and doesn't speak to me for years. She's evil and backstabbing and hides behind the Bible. Will God punish me for not loving her? Well, honoring your mother and father isn't exactly the same as loving your mother and father. You know, if it weren't for your mother and father, though, Deborah, we wouldn't have you. So honor her for bringing you into the world. Now, you know, it sounds like she did you wrong, if what, you know, and I have no reason to doubt what you said is true, that she left you for months on end. And, you know, it's hard to trust somebody that does that to you. And, you know, but do the best you can to respect her, that, and again, realize that if it wasn't for her, you wouldn't be born. Alan in Ohio. Is there any connection between 1 Kings chapter 7, verse 14, in Genesis chapter 4, verse 22, and then you put in quotes, worker with knowledge in brass. And yes, I think you could make that connection, and rightly so. You know, in Genesis chapter 4, verse 22, it's referring to the descendants of Cain, which, of course, a descendant of Cain is known as a Kenite. And 1 Kings chapter 7, verse 14, we were talking about Hiram, who was the son of a man of Tyre. And you see, Tyre was a trading center. There was a lot of money that changed hands on Tyre. And if you know Kenites, you know that any place that money is changing hands, you're going to find Kenites there. So yeah, I think, you know, that would probably be a pretty safe connection to make, that Hiram was likely a descendant of Cain. It's not written, but if you put the pieces of the puzzle together, I think it fits. Jeff in South Carolina, is shrimp unclean and are catfish unclean? Both are unclean, and that's probably the unclean food that I have the biggest weakness for, is shrimp. I don't eat it all that often, but when I go down to the Gulf Coast to get away for a little R&R, those old Gulf shrimp sure call me then. Both are unclean, though, and in Leviticus chapter 11, verse 9, we learn that of what you take from the waters, what is clean, the determining factor of what is clean and unclean. To be clean, whatever comes from the waters must have fins and scales. Shrimp do not have scales nor fins, and catfish don't have scales, so they don't fit what is clean from the water. Catfish are bottom feeders. Whatever's on the bottom of the lake or pond or the river, that's what they eat. And what happens when other fish and creatures of the waters die? They go to the bottom. So they're scavengers, basically, and that's another reason that they eat garbage, and if you eat them, you're basically eating garbage. Mark in California, the two rainbows in Revelation, please explain. In Revelation chapter 6, verse 2, we have, well, and let me back up to verse 1, you've got one who arrives riding on a white horse. And then in verse 2, it states that he has a bow. I want you to check out that word bow in your Strong's Concordance. And you'll find that it's the Greek word toxon. And it means that it is a imitation. It's a cheap fabric imitation of the rainbow that you find in Revelation chapter 10, verse 1, which is the actual Shekinah glory of our Lord. So you've got two bows. One is fake, one is real in Revelation. I did a message, a Sunday message, not too awfully long ago, entitled The Bow. And it's an interesting study. The rainbow was chosen by our Heavenly Father as a sign that he would never flood the earth again after the flood of Noah's time. Teresa in Oklahoma, are the Irish people one of the 10 tribes that came across the mountains? Yes, most of people that are of Irish descent are descendants of those who, the 10 tribes of Israel that were in bondage to the Assyrian. And then after 200 years, they were released and they went north over the Caucasus Mountains, settling into Europe and many migrating on into the United States and Canada. The lost 10 tribes of Israel, and boy, are they lost. Most of them haven't a clue who they are. Curtis in California, why isn't Christmas in the book of Leviticus? Well, I mentioned earlier that we're given the feast days of the Lord in Leviticus chapter 23. Of course, Christmas is not listed there yet because Christ hadn't been conceived or crucified at that point in time. Leviticus 23 was the old covenant, meaning we were in the dispensation at that point in time where they were controlled by, they were under the law. And of course, now we fortunately live in the dispensation of grace, and under the new covenant, and Jesus Christ is the new covenant. Imogen in Kentucky, can you please explain the serpent seed? Well, 2 Corinthians chapter 11, verse 3 explains it pretty well. It states, and of course, 2 Corinthians chapter 11, Paul states, you know, I don't want you, I'm jealous over you, and I don't want you to be beguiled like Mother Eve was beguiled by the serpent in the garden. And I want you to take your Strong's Concordance and check out that word beguiled. You'll find that it's expateo, and it means wholly seduced. That's the only meaning for it, is it's wholly seduced. So what happened in the Garden of Eden? If you study it in the Hebrew, you can learn it in Genesis. But if you study it in the Hebrew, we know that the serpent seduced Eve, and they had relations, and a child was conceived. His name was Cain. That's the beginning of the serpent seed. Kurt from Kansas. If every soul on earth turned in for one half hour lecture to your program, what book and chapter would you choose for your lesson? Thank you for your teaching truth from God's Word. And you're welcome, Kurt. You know, I used to say that this book or that chapter or this verse or that verse was my favorite in the whole Bible. I can't say that anymore. The whole Word is so rich and full if you understand it and if you study it with understanding. I can't choose. Larry from Illinois. My sister and I were talking Bible. She said the devil was on earth now, Revelation 12:9. I said all of Revelation is for the end of time, meaning all of Revelation is prophecy still to come. Well, I don't agree with you that Revelation is all of prophecy still to come. Some of it has already transpired. You're right, though, some of it is prophecy to come. But if your sister says Satan is here now, where is he? You know, oh yeah, his spirit is here, but I'm talking Satan de jure. In other words, Satan himself here on earth. He's going to be here on earth when Michael boots him out, and that's where you read about it, Revelation chapter 12, verse 6. And the following verses. But and you know, what's he going to be doing when he is here? Well, you can read about that in God's Word as well. He's going to be pretending to be Jesus Christ. And as it states in Revelation chapter 13, the whole world is going to be deceived except those who are written in the Lamb's Book of Life. That's his election. Rebecca in Alabama, people around the world are saying they hear trumps. Any scriptures pertaining to that fact? Question, does it mean we are moving into a new age or our good Lord Jesus Christ is returning? God bless you. Thank you all at Shepherd's Chapel for your assistance. It's greatly appreciated and you're welcome. You know, the labor pangs of a new age are growing closer and closer together. I'll just say, watch, watchman, watch. Out of time, I love you all a great deal. Why? Because you enjoy studying our Father's Word in depth. It makes His day. We are brought to you by your tithes and offerings. Help us keep coming to you and reach out to others who are lost in this world of darkness. One thing that's most important, though, beloved, and it's this. You stay in His Word every day. Every day in your Father's Word is a good day, even with trouble. Do you know why? It's because Jesus, Yeshua, He is the living Word.
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Genesis 1:46, the first six chapters in God's Word. The world that was. Did you realize there was a world age before this one? Same old world, different age. The creation itself. When were the races created? You see, all the races were created separately, and you'll find that documented in these particular CDs. How and what was the sin in the garden? It will be discussed in this series also. This is a must for the serious Bible scholar, for if you do not understand how it was in the beginning, you certainly will never understand the end. I think you will find this series very rewarding and certainly will answer questions that no doubt you have always wondered about. Genesis 1:46. Hey, I know you're going to enjoy this series.

0: 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Wisdom is understanding God's Word. Pastor Murray's unique teaching approach brings God's Word alive with meaning as he takes you on a chapter-by-chapter, verse-by-verse study of God's letter to you, the Bible. And now here is Pastor Arnold Murray.
1: All right, good day to you. God bless you. Say welcome to the Shepherd's Chapel. Welcome to this Family Bible Study Hour. We're ready to get back in our Father's Word, the book of Job, the persecuted. You know, the best lesson you can have if you think you're ever persecuted is to check out this book of Job and go into depth. Look at the four W's, if you would. Who was persecuting him? Why they were persecuting him? When did they persecute him, and so forth. And then you'll have a pretty good idea, in as much as Job was symbolic of God's election, Satan has a high disregard and dislike for God's elect. Why? They were those that battled him in the first earth age. And needless to say, you're not top on his list unless it's his get'em list. So thank goodness that our Father gave us the power and the authority that he's got to run from us. That's why you take name and kick dragon. You don't put up with it. But Job didn't know that. So he suffers through about 30 chapters of yakety, yakety, rack, ratchet jaw stuff, all right, of his three friends, and they have no conception whatsoever of what's going on. And so it is today. When you listen to advice from men and many times preachers, some preachers can give fair advice, a few, and if it aligns with God's word, fine. If it doesn't, that's just what you got, you know, words, words, words. So learn from God's word and be able to discern what it is, what your problem is, why you are being persecuted, and put a stop to it, period, just like that. All right, chapter 29, verse 1, a word of wisdom from our Father in Yeshua's name. Now, bear in mind, Job has basically, in as much as he was discussing the Zophars, was discussing true wealth being wisdom, Job knew he still had his. He wasn't a sinner, as they were accusing him of. And so he picks it up in chapter 29, and he talks a little rough to him. This will be one of his final debates with them. It'll be about three chapters long, so hang on to it. Let's go with it. Chapter 29 and 1, it reads, "Moreover, Job continued his parable." He picked up from where he had left off the last time after Zophar's little get-to there, and said, "Oh, that I were as the months passed, and in the days when God preserved me." Before all this happened, it'd really be something if I could call back that time. He had 10 children. He was rich with cattle. He was an advisor to people. Verse 3, "When his candle shined upon my head, when God blessed me, and when by his light I walked through darkness, there was no dark for me. He was with me." That's the way it should be for you today. So don't let that remark pass, all right? 4, "As I was in the days of my youth, when the secret of God was upon my tabernacle." That is to say, when I enjoyed the friendship of Yah in my very home. He was blessed. And of course, what he doesn't know, it's Satan that's oppressing him, not God. And I would warn you again, you want to be very careful if you ever say, "Wonder what burden God's got for me today." That's dangerous, because God does not, I repeat, does not send burdens. He will alleviate burdens. Your burdens you allow to happen. So don't blame anyone but yourself. Kick them off, get up, and do it again right the next time. Verse 5 it is, and it reads, "When the Almighty was yet with me, when my children were about me." In my youth means when he was younger, before this happened. It didn't mean when he was a child, okay? He misses his children, that's obvious. His wife, I don't know. After she told him, "Why don't you just dry up and die somewhere?" Well, maybe he didn't miss her so bad. 6. When I washed my steps with butter, and the rock poured me out rivers of oil. I was so blessed that even if I had an olive tree growing from just an old crevice out of the rock, it just produced and produced for me, okay? So no problem. Verse 7, when I went out to the gate through the city, when I prepared my seat in the street. In other words, this indicates that he was a chief, or at least the street and the gate is a place of judgment. So he had a great deal to do there with judgment itself. He was a leader, an elder. Verse 8, the young men saw me and hid themselves, and the aged arose and stood up. That means I was respected. When I walked in, things happened. They respected my wisdom. Verse 9, the princes refrained talking and laid their hand on their mouth. In other words, this is men of authority even held their peace when I walked into that judgment place. 10, the nobles held their peace and their tongue cleaved to the roof of their mouth. What I said was important. Why wouldn't it? God was so very proud of him. You understand from chapter 1, Satan said, hey, you just protect him. I can have him. You turn loose. God said, you can do anything, but don't take his life. God was very pleased with Job. So was apparently everyone else. 11, when the ear heard me, then it blessed me. And when the eye saw me, it gave witness to me. In other words, they actually waited for my opinion on things of wisdom. Verse 12, because I delivered the poor that cried, and the fatherless, and him that had none to help him. He's kind of answering old Eliphaz here from chapter 22, verses 6 through 9, when he accused him of trotting down the widow and the orphan and so forth. Verse 13, the blessing of him that was ready to perish came upon me, and I caused the widow's heart to sing for joy. In other words, I was able to bless those that were just at the point of ruin. And here he sits today in sackcloth and

0: at the wedding that they put on their white robes, which are woven from their righteous acts. Okay? And connecting that with his robe of righteousness, 15. I was eyes to the blind. I helped them. And feet was I to the lame. I helped the poor. I helped those that were down and out. I helped the handicapped. Job, this is why God, again, I will repeat, was so very fond of this son of his, because, hey, he was good. He was a good man. These three ratchet jaws are all they can do, because he has lost everything, can say, what great sin did you do? Okay? He didn't sin at all. Satan's just trying to chew on him. 16. I was a father to the poor. I looked out for them. And the cause which I knew not, I searched out. I attended even as strangers would. I searched in depth and I looked for answers. I attended as stranger. I took care of everyone that I could. 17, and I break the jaws or the fangs of the wicked and pluck the spoil out of his teeth. In other words, verse 18, and then we'll backtrack here. 18. Then I said, I shall die in my nest, and I shall multiply my days as the sand. In other words, my sand, or my life rather, the days are going to be uncountable like the sands of the sea. But what it's saying here is, when someone was oppressed, if there was a bully come along, he knocked his teeth out. Okay, you got that? You know, a good righteous people sometimes are misunderstood by the faint of heart. Because sometimes when you live in the real world, to really protect the poor and the down and out, sometimes a few fangs have to be dislodged. All right, verse 19. I mean, just a good Christian thought, winning friends here, influencing people, but that's very biblical. That you can count on. Verse 19 reads, my root was spread out by the waters, and the dew lay all night upon my branch. In other words, the healthy tree, the successful tree, its roots are by the water, you know, and this is an analogy concerning success. And that God would allow the very dew itself to water, which dew, until we got so much pollution, was the purest waters there were of night. 20. My glory was fresh in me, and my bow was renewed in my hand. In other words, my bowstring was always tight. There were plenty of arrows every time I needed one in my hand. In other words, this is a description of everything was rosy. I mean, I had it really nice. Why? Because he had God's blessings. Do you? You know, God often allows, I suppose, to our testing. He wants us to be a good warrior, because the controversy that's going on between Satan and God with Job and his three friends has actually progressed from the very beginning. It started in the garden, and it continues even to this day. God blesses after you earn it. All right, 21. Unto me men gave ear and waited, and kept silent at my counsel. They listened. Words of wisdom. Why? All wisdom comes from God. And Job was a friend of God. God himself so stated. 22. After my words, they spake not again, and my speech dropped upon them. In other words, they did not question my wisdom, my answer. Again, bear in mind, Job is not blowing his own horn here. The last debater had really told Job, instructed him what true wisdom was. Job's answering at his wisdom. 23. And they waited for me as for the rain, and they opened their mouth wide. They drank in what I said, wide as for the latter rain. They took it in. They thirsted for that wisdom. And again, Job was a bountifully blessed from our Father, none other. 24. If I laughed on them, they believed it not, and the light of my countenance they cast not down. A smile from me lifted them up. And what are you saying? If the Hebrew is not carried through real well, what it means in the first part of this particular verse is, if someone were to have told them I would mock them, they wouldn't believe it. They knew I wouldn't do that. Why is Job saying that? Because he's being mocked every day. He's being spat upon, mocked, ridiculed. He said, even when I was in this position, if someone would have said I would have mocked someone in trouble, they wouldn't have believed it. Why? He wouldn't do it. Verse 25. I chose out their way and set chief and dwelt as a king in the army, as one that comforteth the mourners. This is what I was. I wasn't a sinner. That's what he was saying. He cannot. Over and over and over, he's tried to get it across to these three knuckleheads, you know, and you've heard preachers preach sermons from what those knuckleheads said, and probably it's in the Bible, there it is, yeah, a bunch of nutcakes, you know, being against Job. So can you discern the difference? I don't know. That God knows, doesn't he? And those that listen to you know, don't they? Chapter 30, verse 1. But now they that are younger than I have me in derision, whose fathers I would have disdained to have set with the dogs of my flock. In other words, the younger come in here, they mock, they spit, and their fathers are, I would hold my sheepdogs in higher esteem than I would their fathers. In other words, what he's saying here, just to put it in good old plain English, their father's not as good as like a cur dog, not a sheep dog, a cur dog, which is a pretty low dog in the Hebrew tongue. 2. Yea, whereto might the strength of their hands profit me, in whom old age was perished? I mean, it would seem that. What good strong arms, but yet at the same time it seems like the strength is all faded away. It just, the vigor is wasted. Verse 3, for want and famine they were solitary and fleeing into the wilderness in former times, desolate and waste. They had to feed their fathers, who no better than curs, where these mockers come from. We drove them out from among us like a bunch of thieves, where they had to eat out in the wilderness. They couldn't be around men. He said, I got to put up with this stuff now. Verse 4, who cut up mallows by the bushes and juniper roots for their meat. The Hebrew word here is probably, if I were to call it, a salt wart, meaning that it grows up from the very salt itself, and you rub it, you know. They had to eat and off of the juniper roots, 5. That's pretty slim pickings, friend. The saltwort, of course, or mallows, that means herbs. They had to just eat worse than the cur dog, even, if you would. Okay, 5. They were driven forth from among men. They cried after them as after a thief. That, why? Because of the crimes they committed. They were no better than a cur dog. And again, this is what Satan will do to you, friend. If you hold still and let Satan take you down and down and down, many times Satan uses a real special thing in this generation to do that with, drugs. You know, and somebody that's hooked, you can't tell them anything. And I guarantee you, they will lose everything they have, everything, family, friends, the whole schmutt. It's just a tool of the devil, and people like to hear Satan laugh at them or something. I don't know. Down they go. 6. To dwell in the cliffs of the valleys, in caves of the earth, and in the rocks. the gullies and the ravines like a bunch of gully rats. All right, now I add the word rats, but kind of that's what's implied. They can't live civil. 7. Among the bushes they brayed. Under the nettles they were gathered together. These nettles are probably offshoot of the wild mustard plant. And it was quite bushy, and it would grow up high enough that it would hide a rider on a horse even, and they would huddle together in groups and be ready to attack anyone that might be coming through. Like low criminals, they huddled in these places and lived off the land the best they could. 8, they were children of fools, yea, children of base men. They were viler than the earth. And that's, they were expelled from the land, the livable, the civilized land. Why? They weren't fit to live among civilized people. You ever met anybody like that? Now, you might ask yourself, well, now, is Job saying that these three friends are like this? Well, that's up to you to draw the conclusion. He has done his best with them. They took a lot of help from him while he was wealthy. That's why they rushed to his aid. You know, let's help him out. He's been a big boost to us. Didn't seem like they want to boost him, though. And not only is he getting it from them, but he's getting it from the lowlife of the land now that he has been dispelled from rulership or anything to do with keeping peace and order and righteous reigning. You see what it's come to. A pitiful, pitiful sight when people that are not on the same level as a cur dog can mock you, where you're so defenseless that you can't remove a few fangs from a cur dog, kick them out, then turn the other cheek if you're teaching him. But if he's coming up attacking you, you don't worry about turning the other cheek. You worry about getting the other fang, all right? Word to the wise is sufficient. Verse 9. And now am I their song. Yea, I am their byword. In other words, I'm their target. And all their jokes are, my name is nothing but a joke among that bunch of cur dogs. 10. They abhor me. They flee far from me and spare not to spit in my face. They would flee from me. They'd run like scared rabbits, and now they spit in my face. Poor Job. Friend, don't ever let yourself get in this shape. Why? Christ had not died on the cross at this time. Now, he did pay that price on the cross, and one of the best that he accomplished for us in Luke chapter 10, along about verse 19, is he gave us power over all of our enemies. So use it. Claim it. Use it. Verse 11. Because he hath loosed my cord and afflicted me, they have also let loose the bridle before me. They come at me. The Hebraism is that they come at me like a mob. And he's kind of like saying, God loosed my bowstring, which means what? He's unarmed. I don't have my armament anymore. I'm not blessed like I was back in that verse where my bowstring was always tight, and every time I wanted an arrow, there was one in my hand. Now he's unarmed, and they come at him like a mob. And this was the gathering of the fools back in the bushes. They're the wild mustard plants, I'll call them, okay? Verse 12. Upon my right hand rise the youth. They push away my feet, and they raise up against me the ways of their destruction. They hit me in the right flank. They knock my feet out from under me. They treated the poor old Job something miserable. And poor old Job is a sore ball from the top of his head to the bottom of his feet. He lacks strength, and they're mistreating him something awful. I might add another insult to his three friends. Why did they put up with this? If they were such ratchet jaw, you know, they were able to talk so much, why couldn't they kick out a few fangs when people would insult. You know, a real friend is not going to let somebody mock one of his buddies that's down and out. He's going to start taking names and kicking dragon right on the spot. Now, these three friends were sure washouts, all right? Again, I would say, if you got friends like that, you don't need enemies. Verse 13. They mar my path. They set forward my calamity. They have no helper. They tear down my defense, and they come on unhindered, just wave after wave, it would seem. Seem like as if about the time I get one thing under control, here they bring something else. 14. They come upon me as a wide breaking of the in of waters, like a huge swell attacking a beach. The enemy comes in like that. In the desolation, they roll themselves upon me, just covered him over. 15. Terrors are turned upon me. They pursue my soul as the wind. Think deep now. And my welfare passeth away as the cloud. You've seen an old early morning cloud in dry season when you're needing rain. It just vanishes away. He says, my hope is kind of just vanishing away. I don't know. But there's one thing. His faith stood firm. All right. Verse 16. And now my soul is poured out upon me. The days of affliction have taken hold upon me. They've taken their toll. I'm in the grip of misery daily. I mean, the pain won't quit, all right? It's pretty sad. We're probably seeing Job at one of his lowest ebbs here in this particular chapter as we have digressed to this point. 17. My bones are pierced in me in the night season, and my sinew take no rest. There's a throbbing pain in the very veins of my flesh, and my bones just have aching pains all night long, right to the very marrow of the bone, if you would. They throb away in pain. 18. But the great force of my disease is my garment changed. It bindeth me about as the collar of my coat. What he's saying here, you know, you've seen somebody's old coat collar when it just gets twisted and rumpled. It's like my whole body seems to be just out of place. It's crooked and it's twisted. Pretty sad shape, all right? Verse 19. He hath cast me into the mire, and I am become like dust and ashes. Now, he's kind of indicating here that God has done this to him, poor old Job. He knows that God has allowed it. But what he's really, where he's really missing the mark is Satan's the one that's doing it. And Satan, as God's elect, will do it to you if you let him. So one of the things I want to really bear down on the misery this one is in at this time is that it's all the more reason why you should take no misery from him at all. You don't have to. If you ever think you have to, then read Luke chapter 10, start about verse 18. It'll do you good to read that, and then really pick the truth up in the 19th verse. Behold, I beheld Satan fall as a star upon the earth, coming down here to mess up the election if they'll let him. We won't let him. Learn the lesson well. You don't have to put up with it. There's power in the name. And whatever you do, don't blame God for your troubles. You made the choice. You made the decision. And no doubt you allowed someone to mislead you. Well, don't blame God. That's your fault. If you're too stupid to not know a real good advisor from one that isn't, you still made the final decision to go along with it. So don't blame anyone else. Blame yourself. And just because, you know, we all make bad choices at times, but don't let that get you down. Get up and get going. You can always go the next hill. Verse 20, I cry unto thee, and thou dost not hear me. I stand up, and thou regardest me not. I'm trying to get your attention, Father. Me here. You see, our Father had already told Satan, you can do anything but kill him, and I'll let you. Well, God's got to sit back and take all this in. You know, he has a lot of faith in you if you're one of his elect. It does him really good to know he can count on you. Even if Satan bruises you a little bit and you keep going, it makes God's day. That's why you want to learn to win, all right? How do I learn how to win? God's word. Make a champion out of you, all right? It sure beats getting kicked down like poor old Job is here now. Stand up and be counted. 21. Thou art become cruel to me. With thy strong hand thou opposest thyself against me. It just seems to me like that, Father, that you have joined the other side. Now that's kind of bad that he opposes him. Now I want you to stop a moment, and I want you to just kind of kick things out of gear here a moment and pause. Let's think about this. Here is Job trying to answer these three ratchet jaws. Satan is pulling the strings, all right? He's managing this whole affair. And Job says, I think even Father is against me. I think even he is opposing me in this. How do you think that made Satan feel? I bet Satan laughed right in God's face at that moment. Told you, I told you I could get him. See there, he's blaming you now instead of me. Don't ever be that way, all right? Don't ever, ever accuse your Father of what Satan does to you or what you, in being misinformed, allow to happen to yourself. Don't do it. That makes Satan's day, and it hurts your Father. And the only way you're going to be blessed is for you to make the Father's, your Father's day. Make him proud of you. Take names and kick a little dragon. All right? You have the power and the ability to do that. So I can see Satan, after this statement by Job in 21, is just laughing his head off. Wasn't a good moment for our Father. Be careful. That's all I'm saying. Verse 22. Thou liftest me up to the wind. Thou causest me to ride upon it and dissolveth my substance. This really loses it in the translation. At one time, you lifted me up where I could even ride the wind like a spirit. And now you tumble me along and dissolveth me like chaff in front of that wind, like something that's fit for nothing. 23. For I know that thou wilt bring me to death. Everybody's got to die, that's true. And to the house appointed for all living. The house appointed means the mortal man. So many people, and as hard as I try to teach that you must know you have two bodies, different, the flesh and your spirit body, and when we're through with the flesh body, we're through with it. It's so hard for some people that have listened to the ratchet jaws too long to realize that the flesh body, this mortal, and you know the Hebrew is a very good language, it separates the two. But not in English, their little minds just have to, it's just me, it's me, oh God. Well, there's two of you. So learn to separate the difference. The flesh is going into the grave and stay there, and your spiritual body is going to go back to the Father that gave it, all right? And he's talking here about the flesh. It's going in a hole in the ground and it's going to go back to dust, period. But who would want it anyway? I mean, as great as the flesh body is for what it can attain when we're through with it, you have something, you have your reward, all right? Anyway, that's what he's talking about here, verse 24. Howbeit, he will not stretch out his hand to the grave, though they cry in his destruction. What he's kind of saying here is the thought that even if a beggar reaches out and asks for help, somebody maybe will help him if he stretches out his hand. And here he's calling out to God, and God's trying to be proud of his boy here, and we're in the last quarter. And Job has done real good up to this time, but if he isn't careful, he's going to lose the ball game here pretty quick. He's not going to, I'll assure you that. But I just want you to see the emotions of our father as he's watching this game. And it means a lot to him that his son will overcome Satan. That a mere mortal man, with everything stripped, could stand against Satan by himself, simply with the faith that he has in God, knowing that whether he lives or dies, that he has the victory in our Father. That's saying a lot, my friend. That's saying an awful lot. How about you? How do you feel about that? How much faith do you have in your Father? Father certainly doesn't like people that are of little faith. Let's go one more verse, 25. Did not I weep for him that was in trouble? Was not my soul grieved for the poor? I helped them. When someone reached out to me, I grabbed that hand, I raised them up, I helped them get well and pacified them. And look, just don't give up, my friend. Let's just finish this chapter. We got time. Let's do it. 26. When I looked for good, then evil came into me. And when I waited for light, there came darkness. It seems like to me, there's no way out of this for me. When I ask for help, my friends, all I can get out of them is ratchet, ratchet, ratchet jaw. 27. My bowels boiled and rested not. The days of affliction prevented me. My stomach was so upset, my nervous system and so forth. 28. I went mourning without the sun. I stood up and I cried in the congregation. But there was no one to comfort me. Don't you ever forget, you're never alone, and Christ is always there with you. I don't care if every soul in a church turns into a ratchet jaw and turns on you. You've got the Lord, all right, if you're right. If you're being righteous and trying to ask and seek help. 29. I am a brother to dragons, or better translated, jackals, and a companion to owls, it would seem. 30. My skin is black upon me, and my bones are burned with heat. My skin peels off and my body is just scorched from the heat that I'm in here. And you could imagine those old sore boils and his skin's dead. 31, my harp also is turned to mourning and my organ into the voice of them that weep. It seems like there is no happy song about me, and everything seems to just be a thing of lamentation. I will use that word instead of mourning. This is his sad song. And it is sad. I'm going to tell you what. God had a lot of faith in Job. And Job had a lot of faith in God. Did he weaken? Well, it would be easy to say, well, wasn't he kind of weak there? He never lost his faith. He had even stated once before to one of the ratchet jaws, even if I die, if God kills me, I still have my faith to know I have eternal life. That's faith. So, how can I say it? Even at his lowest, he knew that God had a positive plan for him, that it was going to work out fine. He wasn't about to give in to unrighteousness. You really got to hand it to Job. Father could be proud of him. It would really be something if he could be that proud of you or myself. We just try and try and seem like sometimes we mess up more often than we should, give Satan his little laugh, but then start kicking dragon again, okay? Make your father proud, and he'll see that you're blessed. We have the tools, as you learn from his word, inasmuch as all wisdom comes from our Father, how to be successful in taking names and kicking dragon, all right? That makes Father's Day, and I know there are some Christians that could never comprehend that. They're just too much powder puff, unrealistic, can't face reality powder puffs, you know, to really understand our Father in this earth age. But be that as it may, I guess there should be always that 10% that's fluff balls, you know. So, And I'm not talking against them. They're just sweet people and just not worth a darn for anything, kind of sickening sweet sometimes. But when you really get in trouble and need help, whatever you do, don't call for one of them. Okay? This old combat Marine knows what he's talking about, friend, in more ways than one. I've seen life put right to the acid test of life and death. I know what kind of people you can count on. They are valuable to you as friends. Pick your friends well. All right, bless your heart. You listen a moment, won't you please?
1: 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You need to know what the Mark of the Beast is. As it's written in Revelation chapter 13, verse 8, many will be deceived. There is no need for you to be deceived. Christ said in Mark 13:23, "Behold, I have foretold you all things." 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
0: All right, there we are back again. The 800 number, 1-800-643-4645. That number is good from Puerto Rico, throughout the U.S., Alaska, Hawaii, all over Canada. If the Spirit moves and you have a question, you share it. Won't you do that? Please never ask a question about a particular denomination, individual, or organization. You know, especially if they're a fluff ball, all right? Let's don't mention their names to offend them. Let's teach God's Word verse by verse and convert them. Say, that's real love, is when somebody needs a little straightening out, give it to them. I know God straightens us out when we need it, does he not? So that's the way it gets done. You can count on that. Those of you that listen by shortwave around the world at this time, it's always a pleasure hearing from you, and it's good to have you with us. Your announcer at the end of the hour will give you our mailing address. You got a prayer request? He's your father. His emotions run strong toward his children that try, that want to study. Prayer is simply talking to him. Don't get some prayer book and start reading prayers. You're wasting your time. Give it to him from the heart. Tell him you love him and you need him. And it mellows the very being of God that a child would give him that respect. And the blessings begin to flow. Father, around the globe we come, we ask that you lead, guide, direct, Father, touch in Yeshua's precious name. Heal, Father. Amen, amen. All right. Let's get into some questions. We got Luke from New York. I don't think that's New York City, but New York. And we got a lot of good people in New York, and I don't know about that New York City, though. Okay, Luke from New York. Wasn't it God's intention for all people to live on earth, and that was the purpose of creating the earth? Yep. Does this mean Satan won, meaning none will live on earth after Armageddon? Where in the world did you get that? You know what, Luke? You didn't finish reading the book, did you? You see, the 21st chapter stipulates that even God himself is coming to this earth to set his kingdom up on this earth. This was Jesus' prayer in Matthew, "Our Father, hallowed be thy name, thy kingdom come, thy will be done on earth as it is in heaven." And heaven is wherever God is. Yeah. So where did you get the idea that it was going to be anywhere else but earth? Just because somebody uses the word heaven? Going bound to heaven. Heaven. Heaven is wherever God is, all right? And he's coming here, so we've got heaven and earth both all here. Read the 21st chapter. Finish the book of Revelation and be educated in the Word of God, all right? And you'll be glad you did. Naturally, you know, probably one of the first things Luke's going to do, and he's a pretty good student, but it's going to say there's a new earth. It means a new earth age. called the eternity, all right? Same old earth, eretz, terra firma, cosmos in the Greek. I'm just calling off a few different languages here, biblical languages of the soil. You know, it's good, really good. It's where we're going to be. It's home. Anthony from Georgia, I have heard you speak about prosperity and then say it is a subject that you don't want to speak about in depth. Is this because you do not believe in teaching a prosperity message? Anthony, you didn't quite hear what you say you heard here. I said, I don't teach all that much on tithing because tithing is a personal thing. And I'm not, if I were to go to great ends of teaching about tithing, people would think I was begging, and God didn't send a beggar forth here in this old boy. I don't beg. I don't have to. I teach well enough and strong enough God's word until there are intelligent people that support this ministry quite well without me begging. So Christ said, whatever you do, if you're going to teach God's word, don't take a begging bag with you. I believe that. But the prosperity message is a sick message, the way many people teach it. And if you just want me to tell you the truth about it, it's if you believe it's going to be there, that ain't true. I'll tell you what. If let's say that you decide, Anthony, you need to go to work and earn, you know, you're going to feed your family, but why don't you run down to the grocery store and tell the store manager that you're a Christian, a servant of God, and you're a prosperity believer, and you'll be there at the end of each week believing that he'll have your bill of groceries handed to you because you're a prosperity person. Hmm? I wonder how many times he will fill your hand with groceries. That doesn't make sense, and it doesn't work that way. Faith in God, and when you bless God, he will bless you not until. You're not supposed to worry, and this is just kind of my answer to prosperity teaching. You might have heard me say I would never preach the so-called prosperity message. This is the reason why. God does not like people who are worry warts because they worry all the time. And he said it won't add 1 second to your whole life if you worry all your life. If anything, it'll make it shorter. Why do you want to worry when there's not one sparrow falls without me knowing about it? And look at the lilies. Solomon himself couldn't have dressed himself better than I dressed the hillsides. And then he goes on to say and complete the work and thought, I know what your needs are, and after you serve me, I say, after you serve me, I will add these things onto you. Does you know what that means? That means after you do the work, I will prosper you. But until then, you can believe all you want to believe that God is going to milk your cows for you, that God is going to feed your horses for you, that God is going to mow your lawn for you, and you're going to have the rattiest lawn in the neighborhood, and you're not going to feed your family too well. You have to work for it, and God then blesses you. Now, I know that I probably offend some, but I'm a realist. You know, I've been knocking around this old world quite a bit, and I know the difference in being hungry and being full, all right? I kind of know the way God works, and I'm going to teach it that way, and I'm sure not going to mislead. You know, many people of the prosperity teachers will go one step further and say, if you want to believe God for $5,000, then you need to send me 10% of it right now. Let's see, how much would that be? 10% of 5,000 would be 500, is that right? I hope that's right. I think it is. If you don't have 500, go down and borrow it and send it to me. And then believe you're going to get your five. Now, anybody that would fall for that is about the dumbest person I've ever seen in my life. God doesn't want it until after you make it. So anyway, that's just my little thoughts about prosperity, all right? I'm pretty prosperous myself, but I've always worked for it. My ministry is very prosperous. Because All I teach is God's word, and it is very good to be blessed from God and by people that are intelligent, all right? Lori from California. At the great judgment, does the Bible say whether or not everything I have ever done will be shown for everyone else to see? Please document. Well, Lori, what kind of church have you been going to? Everything you've ever done brought out before everybody in the world, and shame on you, you should have been in that church every time that door opened. What does God's word say about repentance? He said, repent, and it's erased, clean slate. And he said, I don't ever want to hear about it again. Now, how in the world, if you repent of all your sins and they're erased, do you think that some preacher's got to have told you this? If God says, I don't ever want to hear about it again, that means now and forevermore. Why in the world would you let some preacher lead you into believing he's going to bring it up on Judgment Day? You see, somebody lied to you, dear. Ratchet jaws will do it to you. When you repent, it's done. That's the beauty of Christianity. And anytime you go to a church that puts you in bondage being a Christian, they're not doing you right. Let me tell you something. It's not really a Christian church, because Christ will set you free. Free indeed. Documentation, St. John chapter 8, verse 32, somewhere along in there. Learn the truth, and the truth will set you free. It won't put you in bondage like, oh, good heavenly days. Although, you know something? I would be frightened right now, and almost I'd blush if I thought everything I'd ever done wrong was going to be shown to everybody on Judgment Day. But praise God, I've repented, and it's gone. It's just like I was a good boy all the time, like it never happened, and it's gone forever. Don't let them put you on a guilt trip. Randy from Georgia. Now, don't anyone write and ask me what it was that I did that would make me embarrassed, because you ain't going to learn, I'll tell you for sure. Randy from Georgia. What is meant by the last shall be first and the first shall be last? Thanks. I thank God for your gift of teaching. Well, God bless you, and we will keep up the good work. Randy, the first earth age, those that stayed true to the very last and were the first, follow me now, were the first to be chosen. Jeremiah, God says, chapter 1, verses 1-4, I chose you before you ever was in this earth age in your mother's womb to be a prophet. Why? He overcame there. Romans chapter 8, starting with verse 26, I foreordained you. You don't even know what to pray for, but I foreordained you. Why? Because you were along with the first fruits of the first fruits, and I justified you, which is to say judged you there. And they are last in this generation. There has been a remnant always, but the election was last in this generation. Why? We know how to do battle with Satan, and we're going to win. That's why we were first to be chosen in the first earth age, and we're the last generation in this earth age, and we're going to win. Okay? Jeanette from Wisconsin. If an occasion should ever arise in which my family and I are confronted by someone with a gun that is threatened to possibly shoot at us, in God's eyes, can we also arm and protect ourselves and even possibly shoot another person in self-defense? Well, Janetta, number one, if you're not trained to handle guns, I wouldn't advise it until you take a course. I highly recommend the National Rifle Association, the NRA. They teach people how to safely, I repeat, safely. You hear people having accidents. The way you get away from accidents is to be like old Marines, know how to handle a piece, that's to say a weapon. You know, in the Marine Corps, we had to be able to tear them down, put them back together in the dark, and certainly know whether they were loaded or unloaded. There was a time for... But what I'm saying is, obey the laws of the land. There are certain cities that will not allow weapons. Well, you won't ever have to worry about catching me in one of those places, because I'm not going to be there. A city that will violate the Constitution of the United States of America is not part of an America, and I don't want to live there. Because one of the first rules of our Constitution is it guarantees our right to bear arms for our own protection. So you get one of these towns, I think there was one poor old mayor that's been so brainwashed and confused that he's on a jag of trying to rip off the innocent citizens of his cities for their own protection. But be that as it may, sometimes you think a man's a good man and he ends up being nothing but a powder puff. Anyway, learn how to shoot. Learn how to shoot to hit what you're shooting at. Follow civil laws and don't ever let anybody harm your family. You know, we rural people really have difficulty understanding how some people are in the city, because here, you know, as a child, we got much of our food on the table by hunting. And we were taught, usually no later than the age of 12, you could go out on your own and hunt and bring back meat for the table. It even gets to the point where if you're killing game, if you hit it anywhere besides in the head, you're not very much of a hunter, because that kind of spoils the meat, unless you're using a shotgun. But anyway, if somebody was breaking into our house and we had to wait for the law to get there to save us, oh dear God, save us, we'd all be dead, I guarantee you, because when you live out in the country, the law, I don't care how fast they are, they're not that fast. Sometimes it takes 12 hours, you know, and it could only be 10 miles away and it'll still take 12 hours. But we got some good policemen too. I stand behind our police forces. But at the same time, we have the right to protect our home. Hey, if somebody breaks into one of our houses meaning to do harm and it's obvious he's going to, he's paid for. Have a good trip. I mean, it's very legal, but always do what's legal, all right, in your community. If you don't like your community, move out, all right? And that's the way I feel about it. Hey, you have to do what you want, but always protect your family. The person who is the kinsman redeemer, that's to say that is the head of the house, usually the woman. I mean, I jest, all right? I jest. But you should have someone that has a skill of being able to protect the family. Now, there's one sheriff down in Texas, a lady that she can, I tell you one thing, she can use a handgun, and I'm out of time. Here I got sidetracked, didn't I? You get old Marines talking about firearms and our Constitution, and it was such a pleasure protecting it, and at the same time, an honor, I should say, though it's a terrible thing. But the good it does of keeping freedom in this nation was well worth the price, because this is a great place. Protect your family. I'm out of time. I love you all because you enjoy studying our Father's Word in more depth. What's most important, God loves you for it. You understand? That brings His blessings on you. And that's why He sent this letter to you called the Bible, telling you how to be happy. We're brought to you by your tithes and offerings. If we've helped you, you help us keep coming to you. But most important, this. You stay in His Word. Every day in His Word is a good day, even with trouble. You know why? Jesus, Yeshua, is the living Word.
1: 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Once again, that's Shepherd's Chapel, Post Office Box 416, Gravette, Arkansas, 72736. 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Thank you for watching today's program, and God bless you.

the book of James. James is a book that I know you'll enjoy because it is written, when you rightly divide it, to those that are scattered abroad. That's to say the 12 tribes, the 10 tribes scattered abroad, being very specific in your freedom of Christianity, the repentance, giving much personal instruction as far as controlling our thoughts and finding peace, and giving us those parameters wherein Christianity, defining those things that come from the Word of God. Example, that bitter and sweet water cannot come from the same spring. Well, from God's Word, you should not have both either. The practice of healing brought forth in this book of James. I know you're going to like it. James, that great book of instruction.

0: Welcome to the Shepherd's Chapel Network Family Bible Study Hour with Pastor Dennis Murray. Wisdom is understanding God's Word. Pastor Murray's unique teaching approach brings God's Word alive with meaning as he takes you on a chapter-by-chapter, verse-by-verse study of God's letter to you, the Bible. And now, here is Pastor Dennis Murray.
1: Good day to you. God bless you. Welcome to Shepherd's Chapel. Welcome to this family Bible study hour. Ready to get back into our Father's Word here at the chapel. We're going to pick it up today. Second book of Samuel, chapter 10, verse 3. We invite you to get your Bible and join us if you care to. We're getting ready to have an old-fashioned Bible study here at the chapel, and you are invited. We barely got started in chapter 10 in our last lesson, and we learned in the first two verses that Nahash, the king of Ammon, passed away. And I'll briefly remind you, in case you missed that lecture yesterday, that Nahash was the one who came against the people of Israel in Jabesh-Gilead. And the men of Jabesh-Gilead went out to Nahash and said, "Make a covenant with us and we'll serve you." And Nahash said, this is all in 1 Samuel chapter 11, and Nahash said, "Well, let me pluck every one of you's right eye out, and then we'll make a covenant, and you can serve me." And they all said, "Whoa, well, let me give us 7 days to think about that." And they sent word they needed help and deliverance, and that's when Saul, the first man king of Israel, came to power. But we learned that David, upon learning of Nahash's passing, sent messengers to Nahash's son, Hanun. And Hanun, now keep in mind his frame of mind. He's just lost his father, so he's mourning the loss of his father, but he's also become, he was the heir apparent, so he now has the responsibility of the nation of Ammon squarely on his shoulders. No doubt, being a young ruler, by that I don't mean his age, I mean his being in office only a short period of time, he's probably listening to his advisors a little too closely. And David has sent messengers with gifts and comfort, words of comfort to Hanun, is where we left off in our last lecture. Let's see how well David's messengers are received by Hanun and his advisors. We ask that word of wisdom in Yeshua Jesus' precious name always. And Father, we ask you to open eyes, open ears this day. 2 Samuel chapter 10, verse 3, and it reads, "And the princes of the children of Ammon said unto Hanun their lord, the king, Thinkest thou that David doth honor

honor thy father. This could be translated, surely you don't think that David doth honor thy father, that he hath sent comforters unto thee. Hath not David rather sent his servants unto thee to search the city and to spy it out and to overthrow it? That wasn't David's intent at all. As we learned in our last lesson, I pointed out that in verse 2 it says that David will show kindness to Hanun the son of Nahash as his father showed kindness unto me. While David was on the run from Saul, evidently Nahash, who was an enemy of Saul, but an enemy of my enemy is my friend. And so Nahash evidently did something to help David, and David certainly needed a lot of help when he was with that ragtag army running for his life from Saul. The Ammonites did not trust David, though. They had seen the nation of Israel gaining geographically, gaining economically. They controlled the borders of a huge area of land, and a lot of it had belonged previously to other nations. The Ammonites are thinking David is sending spies to check us out, and we're the next mark on his list to occupy and take over. Verse 4, wherefore Hanun took David's servants and shaved off the one half of their beards and cut off their garments in the middle, even to their buttocks, and sent them away. Now this would be the height of insults to David's men, not only to David's men, but to David, because he was the one that sent these people to comfort Hanun. A Hebrew man's beard was an ornament. It was worn with great pride. And it was, again, a tremendous insult. But not only did they stop there in cutting off the one half of their beard, in other words, didn't cut off half of it this way, they cut off half of it either the left side or the right side entirely. This would be very embarrassing and shameful for a Hebrew man. Well, they didn't stop with the beard. They cut off. You see, at this time, men wore skirts, and they cut off their skirts very short to where their buttocks were exposed and sent them away. And so I can just imagine after 2 or 3 days in the hot sun that the servants of David had 3 sunburned cheeks, one of them on their face. I'll leave it to your imagination to figure out where the other 2 cheeks were sunburned. And you know, we can find humor in that, but I guarantee you David did not find any humor in the treatment that his servants received from Hanun at all. There's trouble on the horizon. Verse 5. When they told it unto David, he sent to meet them, this is the servants who had been insulted, because the men were greatly ashamed. They were too ashamed to return to Jerusalem. And the king said, tarry at Jericho until your beards be grown, and then return. Then they could return to Jerusalem with their honor and not be shamed. Verse 6. And when the children of Ammon saw that they stank, this means that they were abhorred before David, the children of Ammon sent and hired the Syrians of Beth-Rehob and the Syrians of Zobah, 20,000 footmen, and of King Maacah, 1,000 men, and of Ishtob-Tob, 12,000 men. They knew that there was a fight coming from David, and they're hiring mercenaries to help them out. David had good intentions, and what he received in return was evil on the part of Hanun and the Ammonites. There's a fight coming. Verse 7. And when David heard of it, and heard that they had hired these mercenaries, is what this means, he sent Joab being his head general, and all the host of the mighty men. Now, David's 30

0: names are familiar to us from chapter 8 of this book of 2 Samuel. Now, the war with the Ammonites, the reason that this is being, the history of that war is being stated here, somewhat explains the events that we're going to cover in chapter 11 of 2 Samuel. And it was the war with the Ammonites where we saw the beginning of the decline of David's reign as king of Israel. Verse 9. And when Joab saw that the front of the battle was against him before and behind, in other words, he saw the Ammonites go in behind the gates in safety of Rabbah, their capital, and he saw all these mercenaries out in the field, he intelligently realized that there were two fronts of battle. He chose of all the choice men of Israel and put them in array against the Syrians. Now, what's happening here is Joab is going to take the hand-picked men, the most experienced warriors, and attack the Syrians because the Syrians were known to be a much stronger army than the Ammonites. Abishai, Joab's brother, who was also a very high-ranking officer in the armies of Israel, is going to hold the Ammonites at bay with what's left of the army while Joab leads the first group against the Syrians with the best men of the armies of Israel. Verse 10. And the rest of the people, the army of Israel that weren't handpicked by Joab, he delivered into the hand of Abishai, his brother, and David's nephew, a son of Zeruiah as well, David's sister, that he might put them in array against the children of Ammon. Both were young, very young, when they started serving their uncle David. They're not young at this point. They are proven, battle-tested warriors, both of them. They were very loyal to David for the most part up until the later chapters of 2 Samuel, verse 11. And he, referring to Joab, said, "If the Syrians be too strong for me, then thou shalt help me. But if the children of Ammon be too strong for thee, then I will come and help thee." Good military strategy. And it also indicates confidence. Nothing is said of what if the Syrians make the best of me and the Ammonites make the best of you. Nothing is referred to there. One of us is going to be successful and then the other one can come and help the other if they're not winning. Verse 12. Joab continues to his brother Abishai, "Be of good courage and let us play the men for our people and for the cities of our God, for Israel, and the Lord do that which seemeth him good." This "play the men" is a bad translation. It should have been translated, "be of good courage and let us be strong and put forth our strength for the cities of our God." And I like the way he ended this. We're going to be courageous and put forth our strength and be strong, but then we're going to turn it over to God. The Lord do that which seemeth him good. We're going to leave this up. Whatever God's will is, we're going to be happy with the outcome. Verse 13. And Joab drew nigh, and the people that were with him, unto the battle against the Syrians, and they fled before him. So far, so good. You know, paid mercenaries, which these Syrians were, verse 8, they were paid mercenaries. And mercenaries are not always the best soldiers. Their commitment is to the money or the gold or silver. Their commitment is not a cause. And most often, soldiers who are committed to a cause make better soldiers than paid mercenaries. Verse 14. And when the children of Ammon saw that the Syrians were fled, there goes our hired help. Then fled they also before Abishai, and entered into the city. They went back into the walled city of Raba, to where they could be behind the walls, much safer, more secure there. So Joab returned from the children of Ammon and came to Jerusalem. Now, this will be a short pause in the action. We learn in our next chapter why Joab decided not to lay siege against Raba at this particular time. And it's because winter was coming on, and it was very difficult to lay siege to a walled city at this time. It took a very long time to be, basically the strategy was to starve the people of the city out. And so rather than put his armies through a long winter of a siege, he's going to wait until the spring. Verse 15. And when the Syrians saw that they were smitten before Israel, they gathered themselves together. They haven't had enough to this point. And Hadarezer, again, these are names that we saw back in chapter 8, sent and brought out the Syrians that were beyond the river. He sent for help from Mesopotamia on the other side of the Euphrates. And they came to Helam, and Shobak, the captain of the hosts of Hadarezer, went before them, called in reinforcements. And it won't do them any good. David will also bring reinforcements from Israel. And when it was told David, he gathered all Israel together, all the fighting men of Israel, and passed over Jordan, and came to Helam. And the Syrians set themselves in array against David and fought with him. The location of Helam is unknown today. Verse 18, and the Syrians fled before Israel, and David slew the men of 700 chariots of the Syrians and 40,000 horsemen or cavalry, and smote Shobak, the captain of their host, who died there. He thumped their gourds good. It was a tremendous victory for David, and which is not unusual for David because God was with him up until this point. They won't regroup this time. The Syrians have had enough, and never again will they war with Israel under the reign of David or Solomon. This is the reason that Solomon and David controlled such a large area up to on the north of Israel to the Euphrates River. They didn't take possession of the land totally, but economically they controlled what was going on, and they collected taxes, tribute, if you will, from the Syrians. Verse 19. And when all the kings that were servants to Hadarezer, these are vassal kings of the Syrians who served him, saw that they were smitten before Israel, they made peace with Israel and served them. So the Syrians feared to help the children of Ammon anymore. The vassal kings abandoned Hadarezer. If you can't beat them, join them, the old saying goes. And that's exactly what these vassal kings did. They saw that Hadarezer was not going to be victorious over the Israel. They withdrew their allegiance from him and gave their allegiance to David. All of this war of Ammon leading up to this chapter 11. And I'll warn you, David is highly thought of as a king of Israel. He was a good king. He was very fair for the most part. He ruled the people of Israel in a way that the people liked David. Was David perfect? Absolutely not. David was a man. And just like the rest of us who are in the flesh, we fall short occasionally. And David messes up big time in chapter 11, and it would turn the stomach of most righteous people what David does. And not only the righteous people, God was not happy with what David did at all, and we'll see the judgment on David when we get to chapter 12. With that preface, let's go with chapter 11, verse 1. And it came to pass after the year was expired, and at the time when the kings go forth to battle, that David sent Joab, notice he stayed home, and his servants with him, and all Israel, and they destroyed the children of Ammon, and besieged Reba, but David tarried still at Jerusalem. Notice the time of the year that the kings go out, in contrast with the fact that David tarried or remained in Jerusalem. The time of the year that the kings go to battle is in the spring, and that again when Joab decided to leave off of sieging Reba in verse 14 of our previous chapter, it was because winter was coming on. Verse 2, maybe a little bit too much time on David's hand. And, you know, I'm a firm believer that power corrupts men and women, for that matter. And the ego gets involved. And people sometimes become sociopaths. And a sociopath, for those of you who aren't familiar with psychology, is someone who believes that he is above the rules that apply to everyone else. And I'm not trying to explain away what David does in this chapter or defend David. What he did was wrong, but I am pointing out possible reasons that he did this, and it could be that his ego was getting a little bit too big. People who are in power start thinking that they're more important than everyone else. Verse 2, and it came to pass in an evening tide, this being at dusk or sundown, that David arose from off his bed. The armies of Israel are making war against Ammon. David is taking an afternoon siesta, a nap through the heat of the day, and walked upon the roof of the king's house. And from the roof he saw a woman washing herself, and the woman was very beautiful to look upon. She was bathing in an open court. Uh-oh, David sees a beautiful woman bathing in an open court. James chapter 1 verse 15 states that when lust is conceived, sin is the result, and the result of sin is death. What David is about to do is very wrong. Now, not a defending what David is going to do by any means, but you know, I question this woman. I doubt that there were a lot of places to bathe, but bathing in an open court, she certainly isn't modest, if you see my point. Verse 3. And David sent and inquired after the woman. And one said, is not this Bathsheba, the daughter of Eliam, the wife of Uriah the Hittite? And geographically, he was a Hittite. He was of the nation of Israel. Now, right then, David's pursuit of this woman should have stopped. She is a married woman. To have intercourse with this woman would be adultery, which is a sin in God's law, punishable by stoning to death. Uriah the Hittite, by the way, which Uriah means the flame of Yah, he was one of David's 30 heroes. He was very loyal to David from the very beginning. He doesn't deserve the treatment that he gets from David. Verse 4. And David sent messengers and took her, and she came in unto him, and he lay with her, for she was purified from her uncleanness, and she returned unto her house. She was just as guilty as David. She didn't say no. She didn't put up any resistance at all to David's advance. This verse kind of loses it in the translation, for she was purified from her uncleanness. the act of sexual intercourse made one unclean in the law, Leviticus chapter 15, verse 18. And until evening and washing, the person remained unclean. What this is saying is that after they had intercourse, she purified herself by washing and then went home. Well, she may have purified herself according to the law of Leviticus chapter 15, verse 18, but she certainly didn't purify herself of the adultery that she had just committed with David. You can't wash off the sin of adultery. Verse 5, and the woman, this is Bathsheba, conceived and sent and told David and said, I am with child. Now this put them both in danger of being discovered of committing adultery. As I said earlier, the punishment for adultery, if it's proven, is to stone to death, Leviticus chapter 20, verse 10. So now this presents a problem for David and Bathsheba. You see, Uriah is off to war with the Ammonites. Let's say he were gone from Jerusalem for a year and a half, and then he returned and he found Bathsheba bouncing a baby boy on her knee. What would Uriah immediately know? He would know that his wife had been unfaithful to him and had committed adultery. You know, it'll be the same for the children of God who are spiritually in bed with the Antichrist when Jesus Christ returns. They're going to be committing adultery on a spiritual level with the Antichrist. You see, Christ is returning expecting a virgin bride. Bathsheba is not a virgin, obviously, because she's been in bed with David. Verse 6. And David sent to Joab, his general, saying, send me Uriah the Hittite. And Joab sent Uriah to David. What did David have in mind? It will be evil in the eyes of God. And when Uriah was come unto him, David demanded of him how Joab did, and how the people did, how the armies do, and how the war prospered. How are things going on the war front? And he's using this, David is using this questioning to justify his calling Uriah away from the front, to give him a report, an update on how things are going in the siege against Rabbah and the Ammonites. He's trying to cover up his intentions. Verse 8, and David said to Uriah, go down to thy house and wash thy feet. And Uriah departed out of the king's house, and there followed him a mess of meat from the king. David saying, go down to your house and relax, you know, wash, take your sandals off and wash your feet. And by the way, I'm going to have my chief butcher cut you off a nice chunk of some prime rib that we got in special, and I want you to enjoy a meal at home and then sleep with your wife. That's David's intention, to have Uriah sleep with his wife. That way, if he goes back to the war and he comes home in a year and she's bouncing that baby boy on her knee, David's sin and Bathsheba's sin is covered, at least in the eyes of man. Of course, not covered in the eyes of God. But Uriah slept at the door of the king's house with all the servants of his lord, and went not down to his house. He didn't sleep with his wife Bathsheba, as David had intended, to cover his sin. Verse 10, and when they had told David, saying, Uriah went not down to his house. There's always someone watching, ready to gossip about what someone is doing or not doing in and around the king's court. David said unto Uriah, Camest thou not from thy journey? Question. Why then didst thou not go down into thine house? You came all this way from the battle at Rabbah. Why didn't you go down and relax and spend some time with your wife? Verse 11. And Uriah said unto David, The ark and Israel and Judah abide in tents. They're at war. And my lord Joab, the general Joab, and the servants of my lord are encamped in the open fields. My comrades are at war. They're sleeping in tents in the mud in the fields. And I then go into mine house. Shall I then go into mine house to eat and to drink and to lie with my wife? As thou livest, this is an oath on the king David, and as thy soul liveth, I will not do this thing. Uriah is a very honorable man. He's loyal to his master, his lord, Joab, the general, and he's also loyal to his comrades. This sense of duty should have stopped David in his tracks. It should have made David realize he has a sense of duty as king of Israel to do the right thing. It won't faze him. Verse 12. And David said to Uriah, Tarry here today also, and tomorrow I will let thee depart. So Uriah abode in Jerusalem that day and the morrow. One more chance to cover the adultery, at least in the eyes of man. David's wanting Uriah to think about it. Maybe if he stays another 24 hours, he'll think twice and go into his wife and in the comfort of his bed. I think David, too, might be thinking, give me a little more time to figure out what I'm going to do if Uriah won't go into his wife. Verse 13. And when David had called him, he did eat and drink before him. He called him in and threw a big feast, a banquet. And he made him drunk in an effort to try and dull his sense of duty. And at even, he, this being David, went out to lie on his bed. No, I should say that's Uriah, went out to lie on his bed with the servants of his lord, but went not down to his house. Again, not covering David's infidelity and worse than that, his adultery and Bathsheba's well. Uriah's insistence leads David to commit an even greater sin. We'll see that as we continue our study in the book of 2 Samuel in our next lecture. Again, what David is doing is very disappointing to those of you who are a fan of King David. But always remember, we're not the judge. Be careful not to set yourself up as a judge. Yes, what David did was wrong, but it's up to God to judge David for what he did. And God is fully capable, as we'll learn in our next lecture when we get to chapter 12. We got a short message. We'll ask you to listen a moment, won't you please?
1: The book of Deuteronomy. The law was given as our schoolmaster. Have you been to school on God's Word? Certainly one way to go there is to study the book of Deuteronomy. Probably the most exciting thing that Deuteronomy has to offer for you is that great song of Moses, that those that overcome the false Messiah in the end generation will be singing. The law itself being the schoolmaster that keeps us out of trouble in these flesh bodies. Again, an education in taming that part of you that oftentimes needs taming through the old schoolmaster, that great book, Deuteronomy, the law, and its set ways of keeping you from harm's way even in this generation. You're going to enjoy it.
0: Welcome back. We're glad you could join back with us. Let's have the 800 number, please. 800-643-4645. That number good throughout Puerto Rico, the U.S., and Canada. If you have a biblical question that you'd like to pose to possibly be answered on the air, feel free to call that 800 number and leave your question. Please don't ask questions about a specific individual, denomination, or organization by name. We try to teach God's word in a positive manner, throwing out negative about others, especially our brothers and sisters in Christ, serve no purpose. We simply won't do it. We'll let God's word do the teaching, the correcting, and the healing, fully capable of all three. If you're studying via the internet somewhere around the world that's unable to use that 800 number, your announcer at the end of the hour will give you our mailing address. Got a prayer request? We can do away with the telephone number. You don't need a mailing address. Your Heavenly Father is there for you 24 hours a day, 7 days a week. You know, I really believe you don't have a lot of competition these days. Everyone is so busy in the world, the ways of the world, they don't have time to talk to God. So when you do, when you go to your Heavenly Father in prayer and tell Him your heart, tell Him your mind, it makes His day. And when you make His day, He's going to make yours. That's when blessings start to flow in your life. We do have these prayer requests. Father, we come united as one in the name of Your Son, Jesus Christ. Father, you know the needs of these, Father, financial difficulties, addiction to drugs, alcoholism. You know, Father, if it is Your will, a special blessing on these, and we lift up our military troops and our police officers who are in harm's way around the world, Father. We ask You to watch over, guide, direct, touch, heal in Jesus' precious name. Amen, and thank You, Father. All right, let's get to some questions. And promised up, as promised yesterday, Danielle from West Virginia is our first question. I think I got the question read, but now I'm going to have to read it again so everyone knows where we're at. And I'll do that. I love God and I love you and how you teach. I have a very big family that goes to the same church. My grandma and I believe that the rapture isn't the way to heaven. My family doesn't believe us and won't listen because we aren't known to be very intelligent. They gave me a verse or verses in 1 Thessalonians chapter 4, verses 14 through 17. What do verses 16 and 17 mean? What does dead in Christ mean? Please tell me so I can tell them and save them. Okay, well now you're not responsible for saving them, first of all, Danielle. You can take it as your duty to plant a seed and try and talk some sense into them, but remember, not everyone has eyes to see and ears to hear. God has put a spirit of stupor or slumber on some to protect them. So, but those who are dead in Christ, that means those who have passed away believing in Christ. That's the subject of 1 Thessalonians chapter 4 that the rapturists point to, saying that it's about flying away. It's not. You mentioned verses 14 through 17. Back up one more verse, verse 13. Paul says, I don't want you to be ignorant concerning where those who are asleep are as the heathen, those the unbelievers are. And that's what the subject is. And in verse 15, it states, those of us who are alive when Christ returns cannot prevent, that's an old English word that means precede, them which are asleep, those who are dead. Why? Because they're already with Him. That's the subject of 1 Thessalonians chapter 4. It goes on in verse 16 and 17 to say, at the seventh trump, that's when Christ returns, everyone will be in their spirit bodies. And if you're going to try and help your family, you need to learn it yourself first. So I might suggest, Danielle, and I'm not trying to sell CDs, but if you are determined to do this with your family, you need to learn the scripture first. And there are more scriptures than 1 Thessalonians chapter 4. You might consider ordering the 3-CD set, 30456, which is entitled Rapture Theory. Carl in Indiana. I've been studying with the chapel for 18 years. I want to thank you and the staff for doing a great work for our Lord and Savior. A couple of questions. One, was the sixth day creation created naked as Adam and Eve were? If so, were eyes open to that fact at the same time as Adam and Eve when they committed the sin in the garden? Well, I think that they probably were created naked, but it's not written. But over the course of 2,000 years, I would think that they probably developed clothing such as skins, things of that nature, of material that would be readily available to them for warmth in the wintertime, for comfort, etc., although it's not written. Verse 2, I know only God can create life. When the fallen angels went into women, why did God allow the pregnancies? And in Genesis chapter 6 is where you find that the sons of God, as they're called in the King James Version Bible, which are the angels, the fallen angels, came to earth. They saw the daughters of Adam and liked what they saw. They went into them, and children were the result. Geber in the Hebrew language, giants. God created most people with free will. And, you know, it would have been very easy for God just to say, okay, I'm going to rubber stamp all these people out this way. Now I'm going to make 50 people this way. And these people are going to think this, and these people are going to think that. That's not God's style. God likes to give his children free will. And that includes the daughters of Adam that the fallen angels went into. They had free will as well. So, you know, again, God could have just said, okay, this is the way everything's going to be. Wouldn't have been anywhere near as interesting, I don't think. Greg in Tennessee. Dennis, is King Saul and Saul that became Paul kin, meaning related? And, you know, that's possible. 1 Samuel chapter 9, verses 1 and 2, we learn that Saul, the first man king of Israel, was a Benjamite. Paul, whose name was Saul, and God changed his name when he struck him down on the road to Damascus, in Romans chapter 11, verse 1, we learn that Paul of the New Testament was also a Benjamite. So, and you know, at the time of the Judges, the Benjamites were whittled down considerably. You had that instance where the Levite, his concubine, was abused by the men of that were belonged in Benjamin, and there was a civil war, and the other tribes of Israel went up against Benjamin, and there were only 600 men of Benjamin left at that point. So it's possible that one of them was that Saul, the first man king, was a descendant from the same one of them that Paul of the New Testament was. Sam in Illinois, are the Father, the Son, and the Holy Spirit three distinct and different persons, let's say entities, who exist as one God or one distinct entity who plays these three roles? I would answer your question the latter, that God plays different roles of the Son. In Isaiah chapter 14, verse 7, we learn that a virgin, that's Mary, will conceive, and you'll name her son Emmanuel. Well, if you know what Emmanuel translated means, it means God with us. John chapter 14, verse 9, Jesus states there that if you've seen, he that hath seen me hath seen the Father. If you're confused about the Trinity, I suggest, and again, it sounds like I'm selling CDs, I'm not, but order 30574, Nature of God, El Shaddai, will help you with our teaching. In fact, some higher critics, I'll call them, control my language to the best of my ability, say that Shepherd's Chapel doesn't teach the Trinity. They're dead wrong. Anyone who's studied with the chapel and listens to us for any period of time know that we teach the Father, the Son, and the Holy Spirit. We baptize in the name of the Father, the Son, and the Holy Spirit. Sam in Illinois, you got two questions in today. Can you please explain 1 Peter chapter 3, verse 20, and 2 Peter chapter 2, verse 5? 8 souls were saved by water. How can other people be saved when there was only 8 human beings according to these verses? Well, what you're not understanding is that 1 Peter chapter 3, verse 20 states 8 souls, but that's 8 Adamic souls. And we know who those 8 Adamic souls are in Genesis, where it states that the 8 Adamic souls, you'll find that that we know who they are. It was Noah, his wife, his 3 sons, and their wives. Now, as far as the 2 Peter chapter 2, verse 5, it states that Noah was the 8th generation. And what that means is he was the 8th from Adam. And that's easy to document. Genesis chapter 5, you find Adam, and then who he begat, who he begat, who he begat. And you'll find that Noah was the 8th generation from Adam. Of course, Noah was instructed to take 2 of every flesh onto the ark. So that would certainly include the other races. Or it's also possible that not the whole world was flooded. But one of those 2 had to be what happened, because you can't take a man who is perfect in his generations, meaning he hadn't mixed with any of the other races or the fallen angels, and his 3 sons and their wives, all Adamic people, in other words, and they be the beginning of other races. That's biologically impossible. Christian in Florida, who do you mean by evil spirits? Is it past people that have died, or the fallen angels' evil spirits? Well, it's not the fallen angels. The fallen angels, as we learn in Jude chapter 1, verse 6, are held and are reserved in chains of darkness unto judgment. Now, Acts chapter 19, verse 15, and the following verses, it states that, it tells us that evil spirits possess people. It is likely the spirit of someone who died in the flesh, but not necessarily. Jesus cast out evil spirits, and he gave us the power to cast out evil spirits as well. Luke chapter 10, verses 17 and 18, in his name he gave us power over all of our enemies. That includes evil spirits. Vicki in Texas, I enjoy the way you teach. Well, I'm glad you enjoy our program. I like the question and answer segment the best, and I too have a question. Okay, let's get to it. As I watched, you answered a question about a drug user being a sorcerer. Does that include someone who smokes tobacco? No, smoking tobacco is certainly not healthy, but it would not fall in the category of a sorcerer. And the word sorcerer, if you have a Strong's Concordance, take it back in the New Testament to the Greek language, and it's pharmakia, from which comes our word pharmacy. And it's those not who deal legal drugs through a pharmacy, but those who are drug pushers. They're not going to be in heaven, along with the murderers. Florence from Florida. Where in the Bible will I find that even the prophets wanted to live in these, the last days? Daniel chapter 12, verse 8 and 9, Daniel desired to understand the prophecies that are sealed in the end times, but revelation is revealing, is what it states there in Daniel chapter 12, 8 and 9. In other words, he states he wanted to understand the prophecies, but it wasn't time. Luke chapter 10, verses 23 and 24, the words of Jesus states, "The prophets and kings desired to see the things that you see and to hear the things that you hear." Ron in Michigan, I purchased your Revelation CDs regarding Revelation 12, verses 1 through 4. As I understand your CD, the dragon was in heaven and his tail drew a third of the angels, his children, to earth. Does this mean that during the first earth age that only the third who were deceived were on earth and the remaining two-thirds remained in heaven during the first earth age? No, Revelation chapter 12 covers a huge period of time. It goes all the way back into the first earth age, and at the end of the chapter is talking about the end of this dispensation, the second earth and heaven age. Now, what it is talking about there in Revelation 12, you're right, the dragon, as he's called there in Revelation 12, drew one-third of God's children away from God. That was at Satan's rebellion. And that one-third were going to be born in the flesh along with the rest of God's children. But as it states there, the dragon was waiting on the woman to give birth to the man-child. That moves into the second earth age, and what that is, Satan wanted to destroy Mother Eve's seed through which Messiah would come. If he would be successful there, he wins. No Messiah, Satan wins. God didn't allow that to happen. Craig in West Virginia, is it a sin to go to a restaurant and eat where they serve alcohol even though you don't drink? Well, in my opinion, it isn't a sin to go to a restaurant and have a glass of wine with your meal. 1 Timothy chapter 5, verse 23 states, "Use a little wine for thy stomach's sake and thine oft infirmities." The first miracle that Jesus accomplished was the turning of water into wine. Johnny from Nevada, I watch you every weekday morning from prison in Nevada. I heard you say you can't serve God in prison. I admit it is hard. The language is vulgar from dawn to dusk, and fights over territory have resulted in death. If not for my unshakable faith in Jesus Christ, I would be terrified. I feel I am serving God in my own small way. I thought I was until you made that statement. Do I understand you correctly? I should have spoken a little more clearly. What I meant was that God's elect can't accomplish the work that God has for them to do if they are in prison for, let's say, failing to pay their taxes. God's elect will be placed in prison themselves and be serving God, as it's written in Revelation chapter 2, verse 10. That's when they're delivered up before the Antichrist for a testimony against him, and the Holy Spirit will speak through them at that time. There are a lot of good things that come out of prison ministries, and I certainly didn't mean to indicate, Johnny, that there weren't good works done in prisons. You know, thank God for those who are helping those who probably have no direction in their life whatsoever, no positive direction in their life, and teach them the Word of God. And we have a lot of prisoners who are students of Shepherd's Chapel. I mean, they don't let you out to go to church every Sunday morning, but you have a television, and we're able to come into your prison and teach you the Word of God right there. In fact, we support a lot of prison ministries through sending CDs, cassette tapes, damaged Bibles that were not able to use, and send those to prison ministries all across the United States. So there are a lot of good works done in prisons. Janet from Washington, I know that God created all souls in the beginning. I also feel this inside and am asking on behalf of others, suggesting reincarnation from one person to another. I don't feel this is true, and is there any scripture about reincarnation? Hebrews chapter 9, verse 27, Paul teaches us there that it is appointed to men but once to die. So reincarnation, coming back and being born in another human body, is not part of God's plan. It's impossible. It does not happen. And a lot of people, unfortunately, take the teachings of Shepherd's Chapel concerning the first, second, and third heaven and earth ages and somehow tie reincarnation into that. We do not teach reincarnation. Lisa from California, do people on the wrong side of the Gulf know that they are on the wrong side of the Gulf? And can people on each side see each other? Yes and yes. Luke chapter 16, verse 23, the rich man was on the wrong side of the Gulf. And he looked across the Gulf and he saw Lazarus in the bosom of Abraham. So that's proof that you can see across the Gulf. The thing is, you cannot cross the Gulf. It's not traversable. Do they know they're on the wrong side? Absolutely. When the rich man saw Abraham, he said, Abraham, let me let Lazarus go and bring forth a little bit of that living water that I can live. Jesus Christ, in other words. And Abraham said, no, you can't do that. Well, then at least let me go back or send Lazarus back to warn my brothers. And he said, no, they've had a warning in that Jesus Christ came to the earth, and you've had your chance. You're on the wrong side of the Gulf. Second Esdras in the Apocrypha, chapter 7, verse 77, even goes into further detail of what and how miserable it is on the wrong side of the Gulf. I'm out of time. I want you all to know that I love you a great deal. Why? Because you enjoy studying God's Word in depth. When God looks down from heaven and he sees you reading the letter that he wrote to you, the Bible, it makes his day. And when you make his day, he's going to make yours. That's when the blessings start to flow in your life. We are brought to you by your tithes and offerings. If we've helped you, help us keep coming to you and to reach out to others who are lost in this world of darkness. One thing that's most important, though, beloved, it's this. You stay in his word. Every day in your Father's word is a good day, even with trouble. You know why? It's because Jesus Yeshua is the living word.
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The Mark of the Beast on CD is our free introductory offer to you. 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You need to know what the Mark of the Beast is. 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Christ said in Mark 13, 23, "Behold, I have foretold you all things." 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

0: Welcome to the Shepherd's Chapel Network Family Bible Study Hour with Pastor Dennis Murray. Wisdom is understanding God's Word. Pastor Murray's unique teaching approach brings God's Word alive with meaning as he takes you on a chapter-by-chapter, verse-by-verse study of God's letter to you, the Bible. And now, here is Pastor Dennis Murray.
1: Good day to you. God bless you. Welcome to Shepherd's Chapel. Welcome to this family Bible study hour. Ready to get back into our Father's Word here at the chapel. We invite you to get your Bible and join us. We're getting ready to have an old-fashioned Bible study here at the chapel. We're going to pick it up today, Numbers chapter 25, verse 9. And we saw Balak, the king of Moab, fearful of the people of Israel and fearful that they were going to destroy him and his nation like they destroyed the Amorites, which were a Canaanitish people. And Balak hired Balaam to come and curse the nation of Israel. And after three attempts, ever moving closer and closer to where Israel was encamped, I think they gave up on plan A. Balaam told Balak on more than one occasion, I can't speak what the word I of my own accord. I can only speak what the word of the Lord. Well, they gave up on plan A, which was for Balaam to curse the nation of Israel. Plan B was to have the Midianites and the Moabites seduce Israel into idolatry, and then someone who is fully capable of cursing Israel, the Lord would curse them. And that's what we saw happening at the beginning of chapter 25. The people of Israel started worshiping Baal and made God very angry. And he instructed Moses to gather the judges and to kill all of those who were caught worshiping Baal and to impale them on a pole. And about that time, Phinehas, the son of Eleazar, who's the high priest at this point in time, witnessed an Israelite going into his tent with a Midianitish woman, and they were going in to have fornication. And Phinehas grabbed a javelin, a spear, if you will, and took it into the tent and ran him through into the ground in the very act. Once again, a priest interceding, appeasing the wrath of God, and the plague stopped. And that's where we left off. Let's ask that word of wisdom in Yeshua's precious name. Father, we ask you to open eyes, open ears this day. Let's go with Numbers chapter 25, verse 9. And those that died in the plague were 24,000. And in 1 Corinthians chapter 10, verse 8, Paul states that 23,000 died. I think the difference is the 24,000 here and Paul's writing of 23,000 is that there were some who were slain by the judges of Israel and impaled on a pole, I think approximately 1,000. The message to the people, don't commit fornication. Verse 10,

And the Lord spake unto Moses, saying, and there's a covenant going to be made between the Lord and Phinehas, who is the son of Eleazar the high priest, the grandson of Aaron. Verse 11. Phinehas, the son of Eleazar, the son of Aaron, and there is no word in the Hebrew language for grandson or grandfather, better said, the grandson of Aaron, the priest, hath turned my wrath, God speaking, away from the children of Israel. What the priest should do, be a mediator between God and the people. While he was zealous for my sake, in the Hebrew, this is with my zeal, the Lord speaking, that I consume not the children of Israel in my jealousy. Exodus chapter 34, verse 14, we learn that God states, thou shalt worship no other god before the Lord, whose name is Jealous, with a capital J. He is a jealous God. He doesn't like it when his children, and you are one of his children, whether you act like it or not, but when his children go whoring after other gods, small g, it makes him very angry. Verse 12. Wherefore say, behold, I give unto him my covenant of peace, and to grant what was promised in the covenant that follows is what this is about. Verse 13. And he shall have it, the covenant, in other words, between God and his seed after him, to remain in his seed line, the children of Phinehas, even the covenant of an everlasting priesthood, because he was zealous for his God and made an atonement for the children of Israel. Now, this covenant was only briefly interrupted. 1 Samuel chapter 1 and 2, at the time Samuel was born and very young in and around the temple, there was a high priest by the name of Eli. And Eli had Eli was of the tribe of, or the family of the Levites that were descended from Ithamar, not from Eleazar, which was the covenant was made with Phinehas, is my point. That didn't last very long because they were the sons of Eli, Hophni and Phinehas, were crooked priests. They were making it to where when someone made an offering to the Lord, what was the Lord's, and the fat is something that belongs to God, they would send their servants around and say, well, the priest would have meat today, and cut it a little extra thick with the fat still on it, because that's the way the priest liked their steaks. And then the offerings that the people were to partake of themselves in a sacrificial meal, which is a communion with God, they were ripping the people off. That's the peace offerings. Was a portion of it was the offerers to eat with his or her family and friends, if they chose, whoever they invited to partake of it. And they would send a young man around with a flesh hook and sink it into the seething or the boiling meat and take out what was belonging to the offerer for their own use. It got to the point where it was so bad they were lying carnally with the women who came to serve in and around the temple. That didn't last very long. It made it to where the offerings became an abomination to the offerers and to God himself. So Eli's two sons, Hophni and Phinehas, were killed. The Ark of the Covenant was stolen by the Philistines, and Eli, when he heard of that, fell off of his stool backwards and broke his neck. Then the priest line was back under Phinehas, or Eleazar's seed line. Verse 14. Now the name of the Israelite that was slain, even that was slain with the Midianitish woman,

0: see him and follow him were doing it as well. Verse 15, sharpen up for me. And the name of the Midianitish woman that was slain was Cozbi, the daughter of Zur. He was head over a people and of a chief house in Medan. Now, Cozbi, and if you translate it rather than transliterate it, means false. Zur, a word most of you are familiar with, if you translate it, is rock. So what, and you know, Paul wrote in 1 Corinthians chapter 10, verse 8, I mentioned a few moments ago, about 23,000 were killed. If you follow on down in 1 Corinthians chapter 10, verse 11, Paul states that these things, referring to these very people that we're studying about, these things happened as an admonition, as a warning, is what that means, to those of us who will live in the end times. That's this generation. What's the warning from these people? In this case, Cozbi is false. Zur is rock. Beware of the false rock. Beware of false gods. You know, our God is jealous, and those who Jesus finds in bed spiritually with Satan, the false rock of Deuteronomy chapter 32, the Song of Moses, our rock is not their rock. So beware of the false rock. God's name is jealous. Don't go whoring after other gods is the lesson. Verse 16, and the Lord spake unto Moses, saying, now, we learned that Balaam was not very high on God's list. And we learn in Revelation chapter 2, verse 14, Christ speaking to the church of Pergamos. And he said, I have a few things against thee. Your doctrine is the same as of Balaam, who became a stumbling block to Balak. And that is the way God looked on what Balaam had done. We're kind of finishing up here the history of Balaam and Balak until we get to chapter 31. But God is not going to let it go what Balaam did to cause Israel to fall into idolatry. And he's going to hold him accountable when we get to chapter 31, verse 8. He's called to account for seducing Israel into idolatry and apostasy. Verse 17, the instructions of the Lord, vex the Midianites and smite them. This means to fight them and completely wipe them out. Why? Because of plan B, to seduce Balaam, Balaam's plan to seduce Israel into worshiping the gods of the Midianites and the Moabites. Verse 18, for they vex or they afflict you with their wiles, with their deceit, wherewith they have beguiled you in the matter of Peor, and in the matter of Cozbi, the daughter of a prince of Midian, their sister, which was slain in the day of the plague for Peor's sake. And this, their sister, meaning she was, they were a member of, she was a member of their tribe. Now, consider this generation that is currently living. We're some 38 years after the first numbering, and for easy figuring, let's say 40 years is the length of time that Israel was to wander in the wilderness. And you see, those who were 20 years old and upward at the time of the first numbering in chapter 1 of Numbers have passed away. There are a few remaining. There would be Caleb and Joshua, who were the only ones over that age at the time who would remain alive and enter the promised land. So, but you have a generation here, a new generation, that were 19 and under at the time of the first numbering. So God preparing them to move into the promised land. What we're going to see in chapter 26 is And you saw God's instructions in those last verses to wipe out the Midianites and to smite Moab, which was a prophecy back in chapter 24. And to do that, you need an army, and it's time to muster the troops. Now, this is going to be a little bit slow in that we're going to be talking about each of the tribes of Israel again and what their numbering, their count was at this time. But this was a very important count to the people of Israel. Why? Because the allotment of land was going to be determined by how many people each tribe had. The more people you have, the more land, percentage of the land of Canaan, your tribe received. And, you know, God set up the allotment of land based on this tribe will have this land, this tribe will have that land. And he also set up a method whereby that would never change, in that every 50th year was known as a Jubilee year. And all possessions of land went back. I don't care if you sold your land or you actually couldn't sell your inheritance, but you could lease the produce. In other words, if someone didn't want to farm the land, they could charge someone for the use of the land, and then they would plant the crops, tend the crops, harvest the crops, and reap the benefit. But at the year of Jubilee, all of those type of contracts were null and void, and everything went back to the way it was when God made these decisions concerning the allotment of land. Let's go with chapter 26, verse 1. And it came to pass after the plague that the Lord spake unto Moses and unto Eleazar, the son of Aaron, the priest, saying, Eleazar, of course, the high priest now. We saw the death of Aaron recorded back in chapter 20, verse 2. Take the sum of all the congregation of the children of Israel, from 20 years old and upward, those who are capable of fighting, in other words, old enough to go to war, throughout their father's house, all that are able to go to war in Israel. In this generation, the older generation by this time for the most part had died out, and this is a totally different numbering than what we saw in chapter 1. The only two who were numbered of the 603,550 fighting men in chapter 1 of the book of Numbers, the only two who would enter the promised land, as I said earlier, Caleb and Joshua. Why were they allowed to? Because when they sent the 12 spies into the land of Canaan to check it out, the other 10 made up a false report, a slanderous report. You remember they said, well, we can't go in there and defeat those people. They're giants there, and we're like grasshoppers in their sight. Caleb and Joshua, the only two who said, God said, that's our land, let's go get it. Verse 3. And Moses and Eleazar the priest spake with them, the heads of the tribes, in other words, in the plains of Moab by Jordan near Jericho, saying, now we're getting very close to the promised land. Jericho in Joshua chapter 6, that was the first city after Israel crossed the Jordan that the Lord demolished for them. You remember, they blew the trumpets and they marched around Jericho and the walls came tumbling down. Verse 4, take the sum of the people, or the count of the people, from 20 years old and upward, as the Lord commanded Moses and the children of Israel, which went forth out of the land of Egypt. Verse 5, the oldest son of Jacob, the firstborn Reuben, the eldest son of Israel, or Jacob, the children of Reuben, Hanok. Hanok, the same is the word, the name Enoch in the book of Genesis. Now, I'm not saying this is the same person, but he has the same name in the Hebrew language, Enoch. And whom cometh the of whom cometh the family of the Hanakites, of Palu. Palu means distinguished. The family of the Paluites. And we notice first difference here from the numbering in chapter 1. In chapter 1, the tribes were not divided into the major families as we see they are here. Of Hezron, which means courtyard, the family of the Hezronites. Of Carmi, which means gardener, the family of the Carmites. And I would imagine after 40 years of wandering in the wilderness that the people would be looking forward to having a homeland where they could have a courtyard and perhaps a garden. Verse 7, these are the families of the Reubenites, and they that were numbered of them were 43,730. 43,730 here. Reuben numbered 46,500 in the first numbering confound in the book of Numbers. So diminished slightly. We're going to see some, such as Simeon, were diminished greatly. But you see, the children are a blessing from God. I hope you consider your children, if you are blessed with them, to be a blessing to you. That's the way God looks at it. There's a book in the, a chapter, I should say, in the book of Leviticus that if you think God doesn't bless and curse, you need to read Leviticus chapter 26. For in verse 9, God states there that if you do things my way, I will multiply your children. You know, children are a blessing from God. But then he follows in verse 22 that if you walk contrary to me, I will walk contrary to you, the Lord speaking. And he said, if you walk contrary to me, don't do things my way. I'll send wild beasts among you who will rob you of your children. Verse 8, and the sons of Palu, Eliab, and these families mentioned by division, and the allotment of land would be by these major families is the reason we see the major families mentioned by name where we didn't see them in chapter 1. And the sons of Eliab, Nemuel, and Dathan, and Abiram. This is that Dathan and Abiram, if these names seem familiar to you, this is why, which were famous or well known, and not for a good reason, in the congregation, who strove against Moses and against Aaron in the company of Korah when they strove against the Lord by questioning the authority of Moses and Aaron. You remember they said, you take too much upon you. The people of Israel are holy, and you have put yourself in a position that you lord, or you're the prince or the king over the people of Israel. You appointed yourself to be the king over Israel. But that's the problem with Korah's thinking, was that it wasn't Moses and Aaron who appointed themselves. God appointed them to lead the nation of Israel and the priesthood respectively. Verse 10, and the earth opened her mouth and swallowed them up together with Korah when that company died, what time the fire of the Lord devoured 250 men, and they became a sign. These are the 250 who dared to offer incense in their censers before the Lord. And that fire completely consumed the 250, and it was so hot it melted their censers. You may recall Eleazar, the son of Aaron, was instructed to gather the censers that were melted because they were holy, and they beat them into plates and attach them to the sides of the altar of burnt offering as a sign to those of future generations. verse 11. Notwithstanding, the children of Korah died not. Now, in chapter 16, verses 26 and 27, Moses, at God's instruction, told the people to move back away from Korah and the Reubenites. And it's obvious by this phrase that some of the sons of Korah followed God's instructions and separated themselves. And it's easy to document that in the book of Psalms, you have some of the more well-known and respected Levitical musicians. They're called singers in the book of Psalm, but musicians covers it probably better, were the sons of Korah. Verse 12, the sons of Simeon, you remember this is the one that Zimri was a prince of, the one who was messing around with the Midianitish woman. The sons of Simeon, after their families of Nemuel, Nemuel means day of God, the family of Nemuelites, of Jamin, which means right hand, the family of the Jamanites, and Yakin. Yakin means he will establish. You remember when Solomon's temple was built, 1 Kings chapter 7, verse 21, the right pillar was named Yakin, which means he will establish. The left pillar was named Boaz, in it is strength. The family of the Yakinites, verse 13, and Zerah means rising of light, the family of the Zarhites, of Sheul, which means asked, the family of the Sheulites. Verse 14, these are the families of the Simeonites, 22,200. 22,200, their count in the first numbering in chapter 1, verse 23, was 59,300. So greatly diminished. And again, I think the reason was because of the sin of the Simeonites at the time that they were seduced by Balaam and Balak to worship the gods of the Midianites and the Moabites. Verse 15, the children of Gad, after their families, of Zephon, which means watch or called, the family of the Zephonites, of Haggi, which means festive, the family of the Haggites, and Shuni, the family of the Shunites. Shuni means rest or quiet. Smith's Dictionary translates it fortunate. Verse 16, of Ozni, the family of the Oznites, and of Eri, the family of the Erites. Eri, again, meaning watchful, and Ozni means having quick ears. Verse 17, of Arod, which means fugitive, if you translate, the family of the Arodites, and Ariali, means heroic, the family of the Arielites. Verse 18, these are the families of the children of Gad according to those that were numbered of them, 40,500. They numbered 45,650 in chapter 1, verse 25. Slight decrease, but really insignificant, only 150 persons less. Verse 19, the sons of Judah were Ur and Onan. Ur means watchful, again, a form of Uri we had earlier, and Onan, which means strong. And Ur and Onan died in the land of Canaan. Now, what had happened there was Judah, the patriarch of the tribe of Judah, took a Canaanitish wife. And these were, actually there were three sons of the Canaanitish woman that Judah had, Onan, and then one that was much younger. What happened there was, you see, God was protecting Judah, was the seed line through which Messiah was to come. And God always protected that seed line. He could not have descendants of a Canaanitish woman in the seed line through which Christ would come. And what happened there was God killed Ur and Onan. Tamar, who was the daughter-in-law of Judah, Judah gave the younger son to her, but he was too young for her at the time. So they sent Tamar back to her land to wait for them to call when the third son was old enough. The call never came. God protecting that seed line. Verse 20. And the sons of Judah, after their families, were of Shelah. Shelah means request. The family of the Shelonites. And Pharez. Pharez means to break or breach. That would be the seed line through which Christ would come. Judah through Pharez, and then down through the umbilical cord through David unto Mary, the mother of Jesus. The family of the Pharezites and Zerah, the family of the Zarhites. And Pharez and Zerah were twins who were eventually born to Tamar, the daughter-in-law of Judah. And the sons of Pharez were Hezron. Hezron means courtyard again. The family of the Hezronites of Hamul, the family of the Hamulites. So the Strong's Concordance translates Hamul as pitied, Smith's Bible Dictionary, surrounded by a wall. Verse 22. These are the families of Judah according to those that were numbered of them, 316,500, 76,500 fighting men, 20 years and old of Judah. The account back in chapter 1, verse 27, was 74,600. By far the largest tribe at the first numbering, and also remained the largest tribe at the second numbering. Judah, as the blessings of Jacob would be in Genesis chapter 49, Judah would always be a champion of their brethren. Well, we'll come back, and I know this is a little bit slow, but keep in mind how important this numbering was to the people of Israel at this time, because the divisions of the promised land were based on how many people were in each tribe. The more people, the more land. So we'll come back and finish this numbering and see what else this book of Numbers has in store for us in our next lecture. We've got a short message. We'll ask you to listen a moment, won't you please?
1: Genesis 1:46, the first six chapters in God's Word. The world that was. Did you realize there was a world age before this one? Same old world, different age. The creation itself. When were the races created? You see, all the races were created separately, and you'll find that documented in these particular CDs. How and what was the sin in the garden? It will be discussed in this series also. This is a must for the serious Bible scholar, for if you do not understand how it was in the beginning, you certainly will never understand the end. I think you will find this series very rewarding and certainly will answer questions that no doubt you have always wondered about. Genesis 1:46. Hey, I know you're going to enjoy this series.
0: Welcome back to the Shepherd's Chapel Family Bible Study Hour. We're glad you could join back with us. Let's have the 800 number, please. 800-643-4645. That number good throughout Puerto Rico, the United States, and Canada. If you have a biblical question that you'd like to ask to possibly be answered on the air, feel free to call that number and leave your question. Please don't ask questions about a specific individual, denomination, or organization by name. We try to teach God's word in a positive manner. Throwing out negative about others by name serves no purpose. We simply won't do it. If you're listening by shortwave radio or studying via the internet somewhere around the world that's unable to use that 800 number, your announcer at the end of the hour will give you our mailing address. Quite all right to mail your questions in as well. And please keep your questions of a biblical nature. That's what we're all about here at the chapel, the Bible. And you got a prayer request, we can do away with the telephone number. You don't need a mailing address. Your Heavenly Father is there for you 24/7. I encourage you to make time each day to talk to your Father. And He is your Father. You are His child. And, you know, He loves you. He may or may not love what you're doing, but contrary to common teaching of the church today, He's not a God that sits up there looking somebody to zap because they step out of line or mess up. He is a God of love. He does love you. We do have these prayer requests. Father, we come united as one in the name of Your Son, Jesus Christ. We ask You to look upon these, Father. You know their needs, financial difficulties, problem marriages. Father, You know, if it is Your will, a special blessing on each of these. And we lift up our military troops who are in harm's way around the world, Father. We ask You to watch over, guide, direct, touch, heal in Yeshua Jesus' precious name. Amen and thank You, Father. Let's get to some questions and see what's on the mind of folks. Chris in California has our first question today. Do the two witnesses bring the last plague? Revelation chapter 11. Verse 6. Now, while the two witnesses will certainly have the power to smite the earth with all plagues, as it states there in Revelation chapter 11, verse 6, I don't believe that those plagues will be the last plagues. The last plagues will occur in Revelation chapter 16, verse 2. They're called the vials of God there, and they are the vials of His wrath. In verse 2 of chapter 16, the first vial poured out is a grievous sore on all those with the mark of the beast. Catherine, I'm not sure which, you know, in Florida. After a divorce, the Bible says you're not to get remarried unless you cannot withhold from your desires. I've been seeing a man for 5 years. I've known him for 12 years. We want to get married, but I don't want to put this before God. I need some help with this. Well, make a note of John chapter 8, verse 1. And you had some Sadducees and Pharisees who caught a woman in the very act of adultery. They brought her. I don't know why they didn't bring the man if they were caught in the very act. But they said to Jesus, you know, the law of Moses says that this adulteress should be stoned to death. What do you say? And Jesus bent down and He wrote in the dirt. And it's not written what He wrote in the dirt. But one by one, the accusers got up and left. And when Jesus rose, He said, woman, where are thy accusers? And she goes, I don't know. And she said, well, they don't accuse you, neither do I. Go forth and sin no more. Jesus has the power. The point of me saying all that is He has the power to forgive. And so if you have a divorce, don't misunderstand me, is a terrible, terrible thing. It hurts people, it hurts children, it hurts financial welfare often. It's a terrible, terrible thing. But if you repent of everything that you had to do with causing the divorce and you obtain forgiveness, then I believe God forgives and you can go forth, remarry and be happy. Divorce does not make Christians second-class Christians. Some people try to make members of their church second-class Christians if they're divorced by saying you can't be a deacon You can't be a bishop. You can't be a Sunday school teacher. You guys take the seats over in the back over here. Aaron in Pennsylvania. Who are the 12 tribes of Israel and where are they today? Are they the people that come over on slave ships? I'd like to know. Well, the nation of Israel split after the reign of Solomon. Solomon's son Rehoboam received only two of the 12 tribes. Jeroboam received 10 of the tribes. And things rocked along, well, I started to say well, fairly well, depending on who was king. But the 10 tribes went into captivity to the Assyrians 200 years before Judah and Benjamin went into captivity to the Babylonians. After they were freed from the captivity to the Assyrian, they went north over the Caucasus Mountains, becoming known as the Caucasian peoples of the world, migrated into Europe, and then later migrated into North America. That is where Israel is today. If you think Israel is only the geographical area of the nation in the Middle East at this time, you're mistaken. The people are Israel, not a geographic area. Timothy in Kentucky, please tell me if Pastor Murray has a Masera for sale at the chapel. And no, we don't offer the Masera. Number one, if you don't speak Hebrew fluently, the Masera is of no use to you, other than possibly you could find it interesting looking at the structure of it. But, you know, they're number one. Number two, they're hard to find and they're very expensive. And again, unless you speak Hebrew fluently, what use is it to you? We do offer a Green's Interlinear Bible, which is taken from some of the best manuscripts, oldest manuscripts, and as a translation by Dr. J. Green. Immediately, and you also have the Hebrew, which is written from right to left, backwards to what we write English, which is left to right. But under the Hebrew, in the three first volumes, which cover the Old Testament, you have the English, and the English is keyed to the Strong's Concordance, which is a benefit. You know, it's a four-volume set, and if you are interested in the Masera, that might be something that you would be interested in. I recommend that people first obtain a copy of a companion Bible and a Strong's Concordance, because if you have a companion Bible and a Strong's Concordance, you really have all you need to do in-depth study with the chapel. I'll mention one other reference work that you might consider before the Green's Interlinear Bible, and that's a Smith's Bible Dictionary. That, in my opinion, pound for pound, is the best value that we offer in our library, because it's only $15 and it contains a wealth of information. In preparing for my teaching on the air, I use the Smith's Bible Dictionary a lot more than I use the Green's Interlinear, so take that for what it's worth. Barbara in Pennsylvania, third request. Well, that's your lucky day. Question, in the 5 months when Satan is here and we can't buy or sell, we barter with neighbors for things, food, and they are devil worshipers. Isn't that worshiping Satan in an indirect way if I barter with those neighbors? No, I don't see it that way at all. The key is, Barbara, don't worship the Antichrist. And to obtain his funny money, the one world currency, you're going to have to worship the Antichrist. We're not going to worship the Antichrist. Therefore, we're not going to have any of their funny money. So the trees are blooming in Arkansas and the allergy season is upon us. So bear with me and we'll make it through this. But I do not see bartering with someone who has obtained some of the funny money by worshiping Antichrist the same as worshiping the Antichrist. Jennifer in New Hampshire. Thank you for your kind comments. I understand that all prophecy regarding Christ is given in days, while prophecy regarding Satan is given in months or moons. Revelation 22, verse 2, when describing the tree of life, states it yields its fruit every month. Is this because Satan is no more at that time, so all is reclaimed by our Father? Please explain. And that's a good point that you make there, and I think you explained it well, that Satan is already in the lake of fire at that time, so it won't matter whether you're talking about days or months or what. And you know, and I think it's verse, you mentioned chapter 22, verse 2. I think it's verse 4 or 5 there in Revelation. It states that there will no more be need of a candle. There will be no more darkness, in other words. Because why? Because our Heavenly Father is the light. So there will be no more day or night or moons or months at that time, which would be another possible explanation for the fact that the fruit of the tree of life is monthly. Michael in Florida. I was wondering about blasphemy. I know what that is, but when people say God all the time, is that the same as blaspheming the Holy Spirit? No. And you know, the use of the name God is not blaspheming our Heavenly Father. We say the word God as we're teaching His word quite often. That's certainly not blaspheming our Father. You know, in the old times, you had a group who were responsible for translating the Word of God. And I think there's 134 places in the Old Testament that, in an effort to protect our Heavenly Father, they changed the name that He's called by, trying to protect Him. I don't see the point, you know, to know God's name and use it when you're praying to Him. I would think He would be pleasing to Him. Blasphemy of the Holy Spirit, you can read about in Luke chapter 12, verses 10 through 13. That's for one of God's election when they're called up before the synagogue of Satan to refuse the Holy Spirit to speak through them. That is the unforgivable sin. I don't believe it will be possible for any of God's elect to commit it. Greg in Arkansas, one time at the very end of your show, you got a letter asking you if our Lord Jesus was made lesser than the angels in heaven. You ran out of time, but you said, yes, Christ being from the Godhead, this means that Christ is God also. You're right, Emmanuel, God with us. So please explain, how can Christ be lesser than the angels? I love you so much. I know you have the right answer. Well, I hope I have the right answer for you, Greg. I think I do. And that is, while Jesus was in the flesh, He was lesser than the angels. You see, God expected each of us to come through the flesh, be born of woman one time. And He was willing to do so Himself as the Son of Man. As it states in Hebrews chapter 2, verse 9, Jesus was made lower than the angels for the suffering of death. And that is your answer. While He was in the flesh, He was lower than the angels. He's certainly not lower than the angels at this point in time. Why? Because he's at the right hand of God. Katie from Alabama, thank you for your kind comments. Would you please explain 1 Kings 13th chapter? I would like to understand why the prophet that came out of Judah, when he was deceived by another prophet, why was that prophet had to die, killed by a lion, because he thought it right to go back and did eat bread and drink water. In chapter 21, said he had disobeyed the mouth of God. And that's the lesson. If what someone says is not what God instructed you to do, do what God instructed you to do, not what some man said. And that was his sin. He disobeyed God. Antichrist is coming soon. And you know what his MO is? He lies a lot. It's going to be like a flood of lies, according to God's word. Revelation chapter 12 will document that. But he lies a lot. And you want to be ready for those lies, and you want to do what God says, not what the Antichrist says. Dale in Illinois, I enjoy your lessons and have listened to them for some time. I was listening, and you mentioned a time I was thrown off base about Acts chapter 3, verse 25, when Pastor Arnold Murray brought up the creation of other women on the sixth day and the creation of Eve on the eighth day. Can you tell me more about where he got this explanation? Well, if you're familiar with the creation of Genesis, you know that in chapter 1, verse 26 and the following verses, that God said there, let us make man in our image. There were people created at that time. Genesis chapter 2, the first few verses, and then came the seventh day, the Sabbath, and God rested. Then God created the man Eth-Ha-Adam, I speak in the Hebrew language, which with the article the man Adam, and then he created Eve from one of his ribs. Now, it's biologically impossible for all races of people to come from a man and a woman who are of the same race. That's biologically impossible. And, you know, we're often accused here at the chapel of being racist because we teach the truth about the creation. But truth is truth. And we'll teach God's word as it reads, and especially in the manuscripts, and let the chips fall where they fall. Marie in Texas, do we know what starts the ruckus in heaven prior to Satan getting kicked out? Thank you again. I now have a 24-hour station, and we're glad you have access to the chapel 24/7. Revelation chapter 12, verse 7 is what Marie is talking about, and all we know is what it tells us there, that there was war in heaven, and Michael and his angels fought against the dragon and his angels. Michael and his angels prevail and boot Satan out onto earth, and it's woe unto you on earth at that point in time. Kim from Pennsylvania, I have been studying your teachings for 11 years now and have tried planting seeds in the past. One that I planted nearly 10 years ago has finally started to take. As of now, every other Wednesday night at Bible study, it is being taught the way I tried teaching them 10 years ago. They know there is no rapture, Satan is coming first, and all the things you taught me My question is, why did it take so long for the seed to start growing? Well, everything is on God's schedule. He has a purpose, and we should always pray for His will to be done. And it was His will that person's eyes not be opened up and their ears opened up for 10 years. And I certainly am not going to question why that would be, and that's kind of what you're doing. So be careful not to question God. Trust in Him. Have every confidence in Him to do what is right. He always does what is right. Terry in California, are you teaching to the elect, the 144,000 only? The answer to that is no. This program goes into millions of homes around the world, and we teach Jesus Christ. We teach people to repent of their sins. We are careful to point out that there are some who have free will Christians. There are some who are His elect. They do not have free will. And there's a difference, but we teach that difference. Where does the body of Christ, the church, fit into the non-rapture teaching? The church will be right here on earth when Antichrist is here. That's the danger of so many being deceived. And people are being set up from the pulpits that should be teaching God's word to be deceived. Where does the church go, and how do we come back as the army of saints? The church doesn't go anywhere, those who are alive in the flesh. The saints who return with Jesus in Revelation 19 are our families, our ancestors who have already passed on. I'm way out of time. I want you to know that I love you a great deal because you enjoy studying God's word in depth. And you know what? It makes His day when He looks down and He sees you studying the letter He wrote to you, the Bible. We are brought to you by your tithes and offerings. If we've helped you, help us keep coming to you and to reach out to others who are lost in this world of darkness. Most important this, you stay in His word every day. Every day in your Father's word is a good day, even with trouble. You know why? It's because Jesus is the living word.
1: 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Thank you for watching today's program, and God bless you.

The Mark of the Beast on CD is our free introductory offer to you. What is the Mark of the Beast? 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It is getting late in the game. You need to know what the Mark of the Beast is. As it's written in Revelation chapter 13, verse 8, many will be deceived. There is no need for you to be deceived. Christ said in Mark 13:23, "Behold, I have foretold you all things." 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All you need to do is call 800-643-4645 to request your one-time, one-per-household copy of the Mark of the Beast. You may also request your free CD by mailing your request to Shepherd's Chapel, Post Office Box 416, Gravette, Arkansas 72736. 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

0: Welcome to the Shepherd's Chapel Network Family Bible Study Hour with Pastor Dennis Murray. Wisdom is understanding God's Word. Pastor Murray's unique teaching approach brings God's Word alive with meaning as he takes you on a chapter-by-chapter, verse-by-verse study of God's letter to you, the Bible. And now, here is Pastor Dennis Murray.
1: Good day to you. God bless you. Welcome to Shepherd's Chapel. Welcome to this Family Bible Study Hour. Ready to get back into our Father's Word here at the chapel? We invite you to get your Bible and join us if you care to. We're going to pick it up today, Judges chapter 9, verse 1. In our last lesson, we had just concluded the reign of Gideon, Jerubbabel, being a honorary title, meaning that he fought Baal and Baal could not win. But Gideon was an excellent judge. He embodied the meaning of shofetim in the Hebrew, to set thing, the shafat, the Hebrew prime of that, the verb shafat, meaning to set things right and rule. When we began Judges, I mentioned to you that there were 12 judges that God raised up, recorded in the book of Judges. There was one judge who raised himself up, self-promoting, if not self-appointing, as we'll see in our lesson today. If ever there were an example, a prime type, if you will, for the Antichrist, Abimelech, our judge that we're going to be dealing with the next several lessons, is that type for sure. Gideon was the fifth judge. We're going to see that Abimelech was the sixth judge, the number six in biblical numerics, the weakness of man and the evils of Satan. Let's ask that word of wisdom in Yeshua Jesus' precious name. Father, we ask you to open eyes, open ears this day. Let's pick it up, Judges chapter 9, verse 1, and it reads, And Abimelech means father of the king, the son of Jerubbabel, that's Gideon, his honorary title, went to Shechem unto his mother's brethren, and communed with them, and with all the family of the house of his mother's father, saying. Now, Shechem, located in Ephraim, but it's also one of the six cities of refuge, Joshua chapter 21, verse 21. It was allotted to Ephraim. Now, Abimelech, and I'm not saying that he is a Philistine. I think he's definitely of mixed race. By this saying that he went to his mother's brethren and to the house of his mother's father, that indicates that they were not of the bone and flesh that Gideon was. You remember that Abimelech was born the son of a concubine. We learned that in verse 31 of the previous chapter. But Abimelech, most likely a Mamzar, meaning Gideon was of Israel. His mother was a concubine of Shechem. I think she was probably either Canaanitish or possibly Philistine. I started to say Abimelech is a very common name among the Philistines. Irregardless, I think it's safe to say that Abimelech is a Mamzar. If you don't know what a Mamzar is in the Hebrew, look up the word bastard in your Strong's Concordance, and it will take you to the Hebrew dictionary, and you'll find that that is someone that his mother or father is of Israel, but the other spouse

not of Israel. Mixed, in other words, verse 2. Speak, I pray you, in the ears of all the men of Shechem. This is what Abimelech said to his family in Shechem. Whether is better for you, either that all the sons of Jerubbabel, which are 70 persons, there's 70 sons of Jerubbabel, Gideon, reign over you, or that one reign over you. Remember also that I am your bone and your flesh. Again, further indicating that he is a Mamzer, has a different race of mother than father. Now, the men of Shechem, we're not talking about all the men of Shechem, but we're talking about the property owners, the important people, if you will, the upper echelon in the society. And he's laying it on kind of thick here about the, would you rather have 70 sons of Gideon reign over you, or would you rather to have one, me, and remember, I am your bone and your flesh. Now, they offered the kingship to Gideon, you remember in our last lesson, and he declined. He said, no, and then not only did they want Gideon to be the king, it was in perpetuity, meaning that it was from his, not only Gideon, but his son and his son's sons would be the king of Israel. But Gideon declined. He said, no, the Lord should reign over Israel. And God wanted to be the king of Israel. The people of Israel were a little stubborn about that. But we see Abimelech is anxious for power. And seeking again to appoint himself, if not having the men of Shechem appoint him. Verse 3. And his mother's brethren spake of him in the ears of all the men of Shechem all these words, and their hearts inclined to follow Abimelech, for they said, he is our brother. And I mentioned earlier on that Abimelech is a true type for the Antichrist. You see, when Jesus returns, or I should say before Jesus returns, the Antichrist is going to set up his throne on the north side of the temple. Why? And you'll find that in Isaiah chapter 14. And he's going to promote himself, as it reads in 2 Thessalonians chapter 2, along about verse 3 or 4, that he's going to promote himself above all that is worshipped, all that is called God, all of his God, pretending to be God. And so we see Abimelech here is setting himself up, pretending to be the king of Israel. And we'll find out later on, too, that Abimelech was probably reigning for 3 years at the same time that Tola was reigning over the tribes of Israel on the east side of Jordan. And that was quite common, that a judge would not be over all of Israel, but just some of the tribes. Abimelech's case, I think probably Ephraim and the half of Manasseh on the west was pretty much his limited reign. Verse 4. And they gave him, the elders or the leaders of Shechem gave Abimelech 70 pieces of silver out of the house of Baal-berith, wherewith Abimelech hired vain, this means empty or worthless, and light or rash persons which followed him. He hired a gang of thugs to ride shotgun with him. Not a good group of people. Now, Baal-berith, we learned in our last lesson, means God of the Covenant, which is rather an insult to our Heavenly Father. You see, Yahweh means the Covenant God, and these people in Shechem had replaced the Covenant God with the God of the Covenant.

0: father's house at Ophrah. And of course, his father was Gideon, or Jerubbabel, and slew his brethren, the sons of Jerubbabel, being 70 persons upon one stone. Notwithstanding, yet Jotham, which means Yah is upright, the youngest son of Jerubbabel was left, for he hid himself. Only one of the 70 sons of Gideon survived the gang of thugs and Abimelech. Now this, that they slew upon one stone indicates that they lined them up and killed them execution style. And for the life of me, I can't explain why, you know, Gideon was a fighter. He was a warrior. And you know that he raised his 70 sons to be the type that they could take care of themselves. They could handle themselves in any situation. And why 70 brothers would line up, it appears to me that after the first one was executed, the fight would be on. And they'd be fighting for their lives, basically. But I'd rather go down fighting for my life than lining up and placing my neck on a rock for somebody to take my head off. I don't understand that. Verse 6. And all the men of Shechem gathered together, and all the house of Milo, and went and made Abimelech king by the plain of the pillar that was in Shechem. Now this plain should have been translated the oak, and this no doubt was a well-known oak tree in the area. Milo, you may recall in studies in Kings and Samuel, that and Chronicles in particular, that Milo was part of the construction in Jerusalem. Now, I think this Milo here is talking about the castle or the citadel, would be another word that you could use. In other words, a fortified area that's built up high, which is very defensible. Verse 10. By the way, Shechem was also the first capital of Jeroboam after the nation split. The Judah went one way with Rehoboam, the son of Solomon, and Jeroboam took the 10 northern tribes. Verse 7. And when they told it to Jotham, the legitimate son of Gideon, he went and stood in the top of Mount Gerizim, and lifted up his voice, and cried, and said unto them, Hearken unto me, ye men of Shechem, that God may hearken unto you. Gerizim is a word that in the Hebrew language is very similar to Gideon. Gideon, if you translated it, meant cutter down. Gerizim means cutters. And it's a well-known large mountain that rises some 800 feet, almost straight up on the side toward Shechem. So what Jotham has done is gone around the backside of the mountain and climbed up where it was easier going, and then was standing on top in a good situation where he would be safe from Abimelech. I mean, after all, Abimelech was trying to kill him just not shortly before. But he could safely address, and he's going to dress the people of Shechem down. And this is significant. I believe this is the first parable in God's Word. And it's significant parable because not only is it historic, it's also prophetic. In other words, it applied to the time of Abimelech, but in the future, prophetically, it applies to the Antichrist, and we'll explain as we go. Verse 8. The trees went forth on a time to anoint a king over them. And they said unto the olive tree, reign thou over us. Now, trees oftentimes in God's word are symbolic of men or entities. In the case that just came to mind, the Garden of Eden, you had the tree of knowledge of good and evil, and you also had the tree of life. But oftentimes in God's word, trees are used symbolically of men. After all, we have the trunk, and we have the limbs of the tree. You see the connection. But they went to the olive tree, and you notice here the people are seeking a king. Abimelech doesn't quite fit that category. He's the one who was seeking that they would appoint him to be king. Verse 9. But the olive tree said unto them, should I leave my fatness, wherewith by me they honor God and man, and go to be promoted over the trees, over the people? No way. I like what I'm doing. The olive, always symbolic too of the oil of our people, the Holy Spirit, and you could even throw in there the two witnesses, which are called the olive branches in Revelation chapter 11, verse 10. And the tree said to the fig tree, come thou and reign over us. Candidate number two is the fig tree. And anytime you hear the word fig, you should immediately think, well, how does this fit into the parable of the fig tree, which began with the fig leaves that Adam and Eve sewed together to cover their nakedness in the book of Genesis, verse 11. But the fig tree said unto them, should I forsake my sweetness and my good fruit and go to be promoted over the trees, over the people? I think not. I like what I'm doing now. Always remember, too, in Jeremiah chapter 24, we learn that there are some figs that produce very good figs. There are some that produce very bad figs. I'm talking about Kenites for you deeper students. Verse 12. Then said the trees unto the vine, come thou and reign over us. We want you to be our king. We'll rest in your protection. We'll rest in your shadow if you will be our king. And the vine said unto them, should I leave my wine which cheereth God and man and go to be promoted over the trees? No way. I think not. Three candidates, three refusals. Verse 14. Then said all the trees unto the bramble, come thou and reign over us. Bramble, always symbolic of Satan in God's word. The thorn, also symbolic of Satan. Prophetically, you can think of this as the false nation that will be set up before Jesus returns, when Satan is on earth pretending to be Jesus, promoting himself just as Abimelech has promoted himself. The bramble is also Abimelech, verse 15. And the bramble, again, currently, historically, is referring to Abimelech, prophetically to Satan, said unto the trees, if in truth ye anoint me king over you, then come and put your trust in my shadow. Come and trust in a lie. Trust in deception. And if not, in other words, if you don't find shade, let fire come out of the bramble and devour the cedars of Lebanon. The cedars of Lebanon, always symbolic of God's children. See, there's one thing, though, you need to know and that is that a bramble puts forth no shade. Abimelech, and historically, prophetically, Antichrist wants you to trust in a lie, trust in deception, and I'll protect you. You know, he comes in peacefully and prosperously, the Antichrist does, and he's going to want you to rest in his shadow. Verse 16. Now therefore, Jotham continues, if ye, the men of Shechem, have done truly and sincerely in that you have made Abimelech king, and if you have dealt well with Jerubbabel and his house, and have done unto him according to the deserving of his hands. Now this truly and sincerely you could think of, if you think that you've done right and honorably to make Abimelech your king, and look how you've dealt with Jerubbabel. Jerubbabel risked his neck delivering Israel from the Midianites. What thanks did he get? 70 of his sons, 69 that is to say, all but one of his sons were executed on the rock by Abimelech and his gang of thugs. You know, Abimelech just does not fit the mold or description in my mind of a judge of Israel. The very name, a judge, shofetim, is to rule. That certainly applies to Abimelech, but the verb shafat, to set things right and rule. Abimelech didn't set anything right. He set things wrong. Verse 17, for my father fought for you and adventured his life far. He risked his neck for you and delivered you out of the hand of Midian. And then you turned around and killed 69 of his sons. And ye are risen up against my father's house this day, that being Gideon, and have slain his sons. The men of Shechem is who he's talking to. He said, you're just as guilty as Abimelech and his gang of thugs. 70 persons upon one stone, and have made Abimelech the son of his maidservant, in other words, an illegitimate Mamzar, king over the men of Shechem, because he is your brother. You're just as guilty and have blood on your hands in that you gave that 70 pieces of silver out of the house of Baal-berith so that Abimelech could hire his gang of thugs. Rejoice ye, let's do verse 19. If ye then have dealt truly and sincerely with Jerubbabel and with his house this day, then rejoice ye in Abimelech, and let him also rejoice in you. You deserve each other if that's what you want. You know, unfortunately, many will rejoice when the Antichrist comes in to reign, and they're going to be worshiping him. Unfortunately, many who claim to be Christians but aren't taught that the Antichrist comes first, when they realize that they've been deceived, that they've bought into a lie, they're going to be praying for mountains to fall on them. There will be weeping and gnashing of teeth. Verse 20, but if not, let fire come out from Abimelech and devour the men of Shechem and the house of Milo, and let fire come out from the men of Shechem and from the house of Milo and devour Abimelech. May you destroy each other, is what Jotham's wish is. Prophetically, there's only one individual by name who has been sentenced to death in God's word. It's the prince of Tyre in Ezekiel chapter 28, verses 18 and 19. He's called the son of perdition in 2 Thessalonians chapter 2, verse 3 and 4. Perdition means to perish, to die. He will go into that lake of fire and be consumed by fire. Verse 21. And Jotham ran away and fled, and went to Beer, and dwelt there for fear of Abimelech, his brother, his half-brother. This prophecy that Jotham has pronounced will come to pass, and it won't take very long for it to come to pass, to be fulfilled. Verse 22. When Abimelech had reigned 3 years over Israel. Now, excuse me, I explained earlier that Abimelech reigned concurrently with Tola, but they were reigning over different parts of Israel. If you have a companion Bible, Bullinger does a good job of explaining this in your side column, your notes. But again, Tola was on reigning on the east side of Jordan, Abimelech on the west. Excuse me, verse 23. Then God sent an evil spirit. Who sent an evil spirit? God sent an evil spirit between Abimelech and the men of Shechem. And the men of Shechem dealt treacherously with Abimelech. I think God sent a demonic spirit to cause problems, to sow discord between Abimelech and the men of Shechem. This is not the only time that God has used evil to accomplish his will. You may recall Jehoshaphat was going up to battle with Ahab, and there was Ahab said, let's go, and all of his soldiers were dancing around saying, go up, Ahab, God's going to give you the victory. And Jehoshaphat said, now wait a minute, don't you have one true prophet of God? And Ahab said, well, yeah, there's Micaiah, but he hates me. I don't like anything that Micaiah has to say. Of course, Micaiah spoke the true word of God and predicted that Ahab would die in battle. So is that wrong for God to use evil or wickedness to accomplish his will? I don't think so. Verse 24. That the cruelty done to the 70 sons of Jerubbabel, that's Gideon, might come, and their blood, the murder of their blood, be laid upon Abimelech, their brother, which slew them, and upon the men of Shechem, which hated him in killing of his brethren by providing the blood money, the 70 pieces of silver out of the house of Baal-berith. God does not like murderers. God does not like people who conspire to commit murder. Verse 25. And the men of Shechem set liars in wait for him, for Abimelech. You could translate this liars in wait as robbers in the top of the mountains. And they robbed all that came along that way by them. And it was told Abimelech. You see, Abimelech's the king. And if they have people who are robbing the citizens of Shechem, that's not going to make Abimelech look good. It's going to make the people that he is reigning over discontent with his reign. And of course, when they told them that they told the liars in wait, rob everyone else, but if Abimelech comes your way, don't just rob him, kill him. Verse 26. And Gaal, the son of Ebed, came with his brethren, not his family brethren, but a band. This is not a very good group of people either, we'll see. And went over to Shechem. And the men of Shechem put their confidence in them, in him. They see Gaal as perhaps a way to do away with Abimelech. And we see that evil spirit that God brought up to sow discord between the men of Shechem and Abimelech hard at work. And they went out into the fields and gathered their vineyards and trod the grapes and made merry and went into the house of their god, Baal-berith, and did eat and drink and cursed Abimelech. Now, in Germany, it's a very popular time of the year when the new wine comes in at harvest time. The new wine carries a little more powerful punch than the old wine. By that I mean that it has a higher alcohol content and goes to the head quicker than the old wine. So what we have going on here, these guys are getting a little tipsy, getting drunk, and then going in and worshiping. I guess that's what they went into the house of Baal-berith for. That doesn't make any sense as far as any religion that I am aware of, but that's what they did. And have you ever noticed that sometimes when some men, when they start drinking, they find courage? That's what's going to happen with Gaal. And Gaal, the son of Ebed, said, "Who is Abimelech? And who is Shechem?" Who are the citizens or the inhabitants of Shechem, "that we should serve him," or them in the case of the citizens of Shechem. "Is not he the son of Jerubbabel," that guy who tore down the altars to Baal, "and Zebul his officer," the officer, you could think of him as the mayor of Shechem. By the way, Zebul is listening in to this boasting by Gaal. "Serve the men of Hamor, the father of Shechem, for why should we serve him?" Hamor was the Hivite, Canaanite, in other words, one of the tribes of the Canaanites, founder of Shechem. But we see Gaal, let's go one more verse and then we'll stop for today. "And would to God this people were under my hand." Gaal continues in a little bit of a drunken rage. "If I were your leader, or if I ruled over you, then I would remove Abimelech." And he said to Abimelech, "Increase thine army and come out." By that he means he sent messengers to Abimelech and said, "You gather your men, I'm going to gather my men, and there's going to be war. We're going to get it on." Well, we'll see that Zebul, the mayor of Shechem, was listening to the boasting of Gaal. As I said a moment ago, Gaal was one of these types that finds courage when he's drinking. Unfortunately for him, his boasting is something he's not going to be able to back up. We'll see what happens in our next lecture. We got a short message. We'll ask you to listen a moment, won't you please?
1: The Mark of the Beast on CD is our free introductory offer to you. 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It is getting late in the game. You need to know what the Mark of the Beast is. As it's written in Revelation chapter 13, verse 8, many will be deceived. There is no need for you to be deceived. Christ said in Mark 13, 23, "Behold, I have foretold you all things." Jesus indeed told us how not to be deceived, and Pastor Arnold Murray takes you on a step-by-step study of God's Word concerning this critical subject, the Mark of the Beast. 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Don't be deceived by Satan.
0: Welcome back. We're glad you could join back with us. Let's have the 800 number, please. 800-643-4645. That number good throughout Puerto Rico, the U.S., and Canada. If you have a biblical question that you'd like to pose to be answered on the air, feel free to call that number and leave your question. Please don't ask questions about a specific individual, denomination, or organization. We teach God's Word in a positive format. Throwing out negative about others by name serves no purpose. We simply won't do it. We'll let God's Word do the teaching, the correcting, and the healing, fully capable of all three. If you're studying via the Internet somewhere around the world, other than the places I mentioned that 800 number is good, your announcer at the end of the hour will give you our mailing address. Quite all right to mail your questions in, being the point. Got a prayer request? We can do away with the telephone number. You don't need a telephone. You don't need a mailing address. Your Heavenly Father is there for you 24/7. I encourage you to talk to Him. And you know, you can talk to Him anywhere, any time of the day. You don't have to go through some fancy rigmarole by getting down on your knees and closing your eyes. You can talk to Father while you're driving down the road, if that's when the urge or the unction occurs to you. Talk to your Father. Let Him know that you love Him. Don't let it be that the only time He hears from you is when you need something, when you've got trouble. We do have these prayer requests. Father, we come united as one in the name of Your Son, Jesus Christ. Father, we ask You to look upon these. You know their needs, addictions to drugs, alcoholism, Father. You know, if it is Your will, a special blessing on each of these. We also lift up our military troops and the leaders of our great nation, Father. Ask You to watch over, guide, direct, touch, heal in Jesus' precious name. Amen and thank You, Father. All right, let's get to some questions, see what's on the mind of folks. First up today, we have Kermit, and Kermit lives in Arizona. Have souls existed for eternity or just made when conceived? Well, souls weren't conceived originally. You see, God created all souls in the first earth age. There was no flesh man in the first earth and heaven age. Now, we were born into flesh, or that was God's plan, was that all souls would be born one time in the flesh via the womb, via woman, in other words. The fallen angels refused to be born of woman, but only our Father and Jesus Christ have existed for an eternity. An eternity means without beginning and without end. And you didn't know Jesus was around from the beginning? Well, Ephesians chapter 3, verse 9 states that God created all things by Jesus Christ. John chapter 1, verse 1 also, in the beginning was the Word. The Word is Logos in the Greek. That's Jesus Christ, and the Word was with God, and the Word was God. Jeannie in North Carolina, is the King James Version Bible in your library as close as I can get to your Bible? I'm trying to save enough to get the right Bible and a strong concordance. Well, we wouldn't offer a Bible that would lead you astray or was a bad work in our opinion. The only Bibles we offer here at the chapel are the King James Version Bible. The Strong's Concordance is a necessary tool that you can utilize with a King James Version Bible, in that it allows you to take things back to their original languages, the Hebrew in the Old Testament, the Greek in the New Testament. So you're safe in ordering Bibles and study materials. We wouldn't, again, offer something that we didn't agree with or thought that there was problems with. Dalton in Texas, please explain Psalms chapter 90, verse 10. Well, that states that the days of our our lives are 70. A score is 20, so 70 plus 10 is 70 years. In some cases, we might live to be 80, it says, I'm paraphrasing, of course, then we fly away. And some people try to say that that indicates that there is a rapture. Well, when you die, that's not a rapture. It is a resurrection of sorts in that your flesh returns to the earth from which it came and your spirit returns to your heavenly Father. You also asked to explain 1 Corinthians chapter 2, verse 55. Well, there are only 16 verses in 1 Corinthians chapter 2. I think that your question probably got written down incorrectly, and your question pertained to 1 Chronicles chapter 2, verse 55, which proves that, number one, Kenites survived the flood of Noah's time, and also by that point in time when that history was written, the Kenites had already worked their way in as scribes for the tribe of Judah. You want to know, watch who's doing your books. Robert in Arkansas, did God give Noah 5 things to put into the ark? Did 2 of these end up in the Ark of the Covenant? I think you're a little confused, Robert. There are 2 different arks. The Ark of Noah's time was a ship, and he was instructed to take a whole lot more than 5 things on the ark. He was instructed to take 2 of every flesh, and in the case of clean animals, he was to take more than that. I think you're confusing the Ark of Noah with the Ark of the Testament or the Ark of the Covenant. There were 3 things in the Ark of the Covenant, which has the mercy seat. That might help you clarify. But in Hebrews chapter 9, verse 4, the 3 things that were in the Ark of the Covenant were the golden pot of manna, Aaron's rod that budded, and also the tablets on which Moses received the 10 commandments, the law. Dolores in Oklahoma, during the millennium, are the elect in flesh bodies? No, there is no flesh in the millennium. And is the way we have different personalities, are they from our soul or spirit? Well, then people have different personalities. But the spirit you could think of as the intellect of your soul. I think our personalities are a result of our spirit, whether that be negative or positive. Joyce in Florida. When the false one comes, do we turn our back and let the Holy Spirit speak for you? Well, I don't know about turning your back, but you certainly don't want to premeditate what you're going to say. That would be the blasphemy of the Holy Spirit, and definitely speaking what you want to, your own agenda at that point when you're delivered up before the Antichrist. That would be the unforgivable sin. Again, don't premeditate. And, you know, it would do no good for you to give Satan a piece of your mind anyway. You wouldn't accomplish God's plan by doing that. Number one, not everyone would understand you. You see, that Holy Spirit, that cloven tongue, will speak through you to where everyone in the world can understand regardless of what language they speak. Carol from Florida, please explain the sacrifices. They happened at the temple. To me, it seems to be like a slaughterhouse. Well, that's pretty close. That was back in the Old Testament times, it was a pretty bloody affair. But in the sacrifices, the flesh sacrifices, we see all kinds of types for Jesus Christ. for a good example, the Passover lamb. The Passover lamb, per God's instructions, the bones were not to be broken on the Passover lamb. They didn't break the legs of Jesus either, although it was common practice of the Romans to break the legs of someone being crucified to speed the death. They had to be dead by sundown by Roman law. The Passover lamb was to be without spot or blemish, perfect, in other words. Jesus was without spot or blemish. He had no sin. He was completely innocent. I did a study on the book of Leviticus, and it will bring out a lot more types of the sacrifices and different offerings that were made out for you if you're interested. James in California. I have heard Pastor Arnold say, don't go out with a begging bag. Is this scripture, is this biblical? If so, where is it? Yeah, Jesus gave instructions to the disciples. Let's define going out. He was sending the disciples out to teach the word of God. And in Matthew chapter 10, verse 10, he told them, don't take a scrip. And a scrip is a bag for your journey. In other words, don't pass the bag or pass the plate when you're teaching God's word. People are smart. They know when they're hearing the true word of God. And they know that it takes tithes and offerings to keep that word coming. You don't have to pass a plate or have a begging bag. Unfortunately, all too many churches spend 90% of their time on fundraising and never quite get around to teaching God's word. Randy in Arkansas. I was in an accident and I'm taking medication. I have a hard time retaining the word. Will God hold that against me? God knows your capabilities and he knows your limitations as well. And by the way, there's nothing wrong with taking medications as long as they're prescribed to you by a doctor. Might be careful, I would guess, when you were involved in an accident, some of what you're taking is probably pain medication. You want to be real careful. A lot of that stuff is very addictive. Janie in Texas, I've heard you teach to be prepared 5 months ahead when the Antichrist comes. Would it be prudent to pay your bills 5 months ahead, your utilities and health care? Yes, it would if you have that type of resources available. But if you don't have that kind of resources, don't worry about it. God will provide. If you are helping God accomplish his will, you best believe he's going to help you have what you need to accomplish his will. That only makes sense. And he can provide anything. He can provide water out of a rock. He can provide manna from heaven. He's done it before. He can do it again. We also recommend here at the chapel that you have, if you are one of God's elect, that you have some precious metals set aside so that you can barter, you can trade. You see, that's the whole point that we learn in the book of Revelation, that if you don't worship the Antichrist, you're not going to be able to buy and sell. Why? Because they're going to have their own currency, and you have to worship him to obtain the currency. Don't worship the Antichrist if you're one of God's elect. Have some precious metals to where you can trade for a loaf of bread or whatever you need. Richard in Missouri, is there anything in the Bible that says that Jesus blessed the hogs so people can eat them? No, that's false. There are places in the New Testament that people try to twist to make it to where they're now clean. But Leviticus chapter 11 verse 6 states that swine, which is pork, is unclean. They were unclean in Old Testament times. They're still unclean today. Again, some would say 1 Timothy chapter 4, verse 4 states that every creature of God is good and nothing to be refused if received with thanksgiving. Well, and they overlook verse 3, though, which states, don't let anyone judge you in meats which God hath created to be received. Leviticus chapter 11, verse 6 tells us God did not create pork to be received. Betty Sue from Georgia, please help me understand two terms in Matthew chapter 25, verses 41 and 46. The terms they use are everlasting punishment and everlasting fire. Is this where people believe you can burn in hell forever and ever? Well, those who go into the lake of fire are turned to ashes forever and ever. They go up in smoke forever and ever. There is no place that has people that are burning continuously. You know, that doesn't sound like heaven to me. We learn in Revelation chapter 21, verses 3, 4, and 5, that there are no more pain. There's no more sorrow when we get to the eternity. And God wipes away the tears from all of his children. And do you think it would be a real happy place if you looked over here and there was a fire burning continuously and half of your relatives were in that fire? No, I don't think that'd be very pleasant at all. But we have no remembrance of former things. It also states there in Revelation chapter 21, verses 3, 4, and 5. Ed in Tennessee, I am writing this letter about having contact with others in church. We really have a good pastor. He is a good teacher of the word. Well, you're fortunate. Doing the greeting, during the greeting, everyone walks around shaking hands or hugging each other. The problem I have is I notice my wife is getting a little too loose with the hugs. I spoke with her about her behavior, which was to stop hugging every person in church, visitors, men and women, some church members. She stated it is a God thing. I disagree. Thank you for an answer. Well, in the book of Genesis, we learn that when a man leaves his mother and father's home and takes a wife, they become one flesh. One flesh should not do anything to offend itself. And if you are offended by your wife's hugs, she should respect your wishes and be gentle and explain to her why it offends you and ask her, you know, well, honey, maybe rather than a full frontal hug, can we do a sideways hug? You know what I'm talking about. So, but pray about it. But be gentle when you're explaining to her, and you're going to do a lot better if you're gentle. Ron in Arizona, I have a friend that believes in the rapture. What scriptures can I give him? Well, I don't have time here in this 30 seconds to answer your question to give you all the scripture. I would suggest you order a 3-CD set entitled The Rapture Theory. That's our CD set 30456, and it will give you not only scripture opposing the rapture theory, but scripture that the rapture theory folks use to support their theory, and explains it in detail where you understand the rapture is false. Betty in Alabama, I'm not a good driver, so I was wanting to know if it's a sin for me not going to a local church. I do watch Shepherd's Chapel all the time. Well, Matthew chapter 18, verse 20, whenever two or more are gathered in my name, there I am in the midst of them. We are gathered in his name right now, and you're welcome to study with us. Dixie in North Carolina, Abraham and Hagar's son, was he a Mamzer? Yes, Abraham was Adamic, Hagar was Egyptian, and that was a mixed race. We talked about that a little bit today in our lecture about Abimelech, but I am out of time. I love you a great deal. Why? Because you enjoy studying God's Word. You make a little time each day to set aside to spend with your Heavenly Father, reading the letter that he has written to you, the Bible. It makes his day when you make his day, and the blessings are always going to follow. We are brought to you by your tithes and offerings. If we've helped you, help us keep coming to you and to reach out to others who are lost in this world of darkness. There's one thing that's most important, though, beloved, and it's this. You stay in his word every day, and your Father's word is a good day, even with trouble. Do you know why? It's because Jesus, Yeshua, our Messiah, he is the living word.
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The Mark of the Beast on CD is our free introductory offer to you. What is the Mark of the Beast? 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You need to know what the Mark of the Beast is. As it's written in Revelation chapter 13, verse 8, many will be deceived. There is no need for you to be deceived. Christ said in Mark 13, 23, "Behold, I have foretold you all things." 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

0: Welcome to the Shepherd's Chapel Network Family Bible Study Hour with Pastor Dennis Murray. Wisdom is understanding God's Word. Pastor Murray's unique teaching approach brings God's Word alive with meaning as he takes you on a chapter-by-chapter, verse-by-verse study of God's letter to you, the Bible. And now, here is Pastor Dennis Murray.
1: Good day to you. God bless you. Welcome to Shepherd's Chapel. Welcome to this family Bible study hour. Ready to get back into our Father's Word here at the chapel. We're going to pick it up today, second book of Samuel, chapter 10, verse 3. We invite you to get your Bible and join us if you care to. We're getting ready to have an old-fashioned Bible study here at the chapel, and you are invited. We barely got started in chapter 10 in our last lesson, and we learned in the first two verses that Nahash, the king of Ammon, passed away. And I'll briefly remind you, in case you missed that lecture yesterday, that Nahash was the one who came against the people of Israel in Jabesh-Gilead. And the men of Jabesh-Gilead went out to Nahash and said, "Make a covenant with us and we'll serve you." And Nahash said, this is all in 1 Samuel chapter 11, and Nahash said, "Well, let me pluck every one of you's right eye out, and then we'll make a covenant and you can serve me." And they all said, "Whoa, well, let me give us 7 days to think about that." And they sent word they needed help and deliverance, and that's when Saul, the first man king of Israel, came to power. But we learned that David, upon learning of Nahash's passing, sent messengers to Nahash's son, Hanun. And Hanun, now keep in mind his frame of mind. He's just lost his father, so he's mourning the loss of his father. But he's also become, he was the heir apparent. So he now has the responsibility of the nation of Ammon squarely on his shoulders. No doubt being a young ruler, by that I don't mean his age, I mean his being in office only a short period of time, he's probably listening to his advisors a little too closely. And David has sent messengers with gifts and comfort, words of comfort to Hanun, is where we left off in our last lecture. Let's see how well David's messengers are received by Hanun and his advisors. We ask that word of wisdom in Yeshua Jesus' precious name always. And Father, we ask you to open eyes, open ears this day. 2 Samuel chapter 10, verse 3, and it reads, "And the princes of the children of Ammon said unto Hanun their lord, the king, Thinkest thou that David doth honor thy father?" This could be translated, "Surely you don't think that David doth honor thy father, that he hath sent comforters unto thee. Hath not David rather sent his servants unto thee to search the city, and to spy it out, and to overthrow it?" That wasn't David's intent at all. As we learned in our last lesson, I pointed out that in verse 2 it says that David will show kindness to Hanun, the son of Nahash, as his father showed kindness unto me. While David was on the run from Saul, evidently Nahash, who was an enemy of Saul, but an enemy of my enemy is my friend. And so Nahash evidently did something to help David, and David certainly needed a lot of help when he was with that ragtag army running for his life from Saul. The Ammonites did not trust David, though. They had seen the nation of Israel gaining geographically, gaining economically. They controlled the borders of a huge area of land, and a lot of it had belonged previously to other nations. The Ammonites are thinking David is sending spies to check us out, and we're the next mark on his list to occupy and take over. Verse 4, "Wherefore Hanun took David's servants and shaved off the one half of their beards and cut off their garments in the middle, even to their buttocks, and sent them away. Now this would be the height of insults to David's men. Not only to David's men, but to David, because he was the one that sent these people to comfort Hanun. A Hebrew man's beard was an ornament. It was

worn with great pride. And it was, again, a tremendous insult. But not only did they stop there in cutting off the one half of their beard, in other words, didn't cut off half of it this way, they cut off half of it either the left side or the right side entirely. This would be very embarrassing and shameful for a Hebrew man. Well, they didn't stop with the beard. They cut off. You see, at this time, men wore skirts, and they cut off their skirts very short to where their buttocks were exposed and sent them away. And so I can just imagine after 2 or 3 days in the hot sun that the servants of David had 3 sunburned cheeks, one of them on their face. I'll leave it to your imagination to figure out where the other 2 cheeks were sunburned. And you know, we can find humor in that, but I guarantee you David did not find any humor in the treatment that his servants received from Hanun at all. There's trouble on the horizon, verse 5. When they told it unto David, he sent to meet them, this is the servants who had been insulted, because the men were greatly ashamed. They were too ashamed to return to Jerusalem. And the king said, tarry at Jericho until your beards be grown, and then return. Then they could return to Jerusalem with their honor and not be shamed. Verse 6. And when the children of Ammon saw that they stank, this means that they were abhorred before David, the children of Ammon sent and hired the Syrians of Beth-Rehob and the Syrians of Zobah, 20,000 footmen, and of King Maacah, 1,000 men, and of Ishtob-Tob, 12,000 men. They knew that there was a fight coming from David, and they're hiring mercenaries to help them out. David had good intentions, and what he received in return was evil on the part of Hanun and the Ammonites. There's a fight coming, verse 7. And when David heard of it, heard that they had hired these mercenaries, is what this means, he sent Joab being his head general, and all the host of the mighty men. David's 30 heroes were often referred to as David's mighty men. He sent a lot more than his 30 mighty men, though, with Joab. He sent the armies of Israel. Verse 8, and the children of Ammon came out and put the battle in array at the entering in of the gate. And the entering in of the gate, we're talking about the capital city of the Ammonites, which was called Rabbah. And the Syrians of Zobah and of Rehob and Ishtob and Maacah were by themselves in the field. Now, many of these names are familiar to us from chapter 8 of this book of 2 Samuel. Now, the war with the Ammonites, the reason that this is being, the history of that war is being stated here, somewhat explains the events that we're going to cover in chapter 11 of 2 Samuel. And it was the war with the Ammonites where we saw the beginning of the decline of David's reign as king of Israel. Verse 9. And when Joab saw that the front of the battle was against him before and behind, in other words, he saw the Ammonites go in behind the gates in safety of Rabbah, their capital, and he saw all these mercenaries out in the field, he intelligently realized that there were 2 fronts of battle. He chose of all the choice men of Israel and put them in array against the Syrians. Now, what's happening here is Joab is going to take the hand-picked men, the most experienced warriors, and attack the Syrians because the Syrians were known to be a much stronger army than the Ammonites. Abishai, Joab's brother, who was also a very high

young, very young, when they started serving their uncle David. They're not young at this point. They are proven, battle-tested warriors, both of them. They were very loyal to David for the most part, up until the later chapters of 2 Samuel, verse 11. And he, referring to Joab, said, "If the Syrians be too strong for me, then thou shalt help me. But if the children of Ammon be too strong for thee, then I will come and help thee." Good military strategy. And it also indicates confidence. Nothing is said of what if the Syrians make the best of me and the Ammonites make the best of you. Nothing is referred to there. One of us is going to be successful, and then the other one can come and help the other if they're not winning. Verse 12. Joab continues to his brother Abishai, "Be of good courage, and let us play the men for our people, and for the cities of our God, for Israel, and the Lord do that which seemeth him good." This "play the men" is a bad translation. It should have been translated, "be of good courage and let us be strong and put forth our strength for the cities of our God." And I like the way he ended this. We're going to be courageous and put forth our strength and be strong, but then we're going to turn it over to God. "The Lord do that which seemeth him good." We're going to leave this up. Whatever God's will is, we're going to be happy with the outcome. Verse 13. "And Joab drew nigh, and the people that were with him, unto the battle against the Syrians, and they fled before him." So far, so good. You know, paid mercenaries, which these Syrians were, verse 8, they were paid mercenaries. And mercenaries are not always the best soldiers. Their commitment is to the money or the gold or silver. Their commitment is not a cause. And most often, soldiers who are committed to a cause make better soldiers than paid mercenaries. Verse 14. "And when the children of Ammon saw that the Syrians were fled," there goes our hired help, "then fled they also before Abishai and entered into the city." They went back into the walled city of Raba to where they could be behind the walls, much safer, more secure there. "So Joab returned from the children of Ammon and came to Jerusalem." Now, this will be a short pause in the action. We learn in our next chapter why Joab decided not to lay siege against Raba at this particular time. And it's because winter was coming on, and it was very difficult to lay siege to a walled city at this time. It took a very long time to be, basically the strategy was to starve the people of the city out. And so rather than put his armies through a long winter of a siege, he's going to wait until the spring. Verse 15. "And when the Syrians saw that they were smitten before Israel, they gathered themselves together." They haven't had enough to this point. "And Hadarezer," again, these are names that we saw back in chapter 8, "sent and brought out the Syrians that were beyond the river." He sent for help from Mesopotamia on the other side of the Euphrates. "And they came to Helam, and Shobak, the captain of the host of Hadarezer, went before them," called in reinforcements. And it won't do them any good. David will also bring reinforcements from Israel. "And when it was told David, he gathered all Israel together," all the fighting men of Israel, "and passed over Jordan and came to Helam. And the Syrians set themselves in array against David and fought with him." The location of Helam is unknown today.

0: Verse 18, and the Syrians fled before Israel, and David slew the men of 700 chariots of the Syrians and 40,000 horsemen or cavalry, and smote Shobak, the captain of their host, who died there. He thumped their gourds good. It was a tremendous victory for David, and which is not unusual for David because God was with him up until this point. They won't regroup this time. The Syrians have had enough, and never again will they war with Israel under the reign of David or Solomon. This is the reason that Solomon and David controlled such a large area up to on the north of Israel to the Euphrates River. They didn't take possession of the land totally, but economically they controlled what was going on, and they collected taxes, tribute, if you will, from the Syrians. Verse 19, and when all the kings that were servants to Hadarezer, these are vassal kings of the Syrians who served him, saw that they were smitten before Israel, they made peace with Israel and served them. So the Syrians feared to help the children of Ammon anymore. The vassal kings abandoned Hadarezer. If you can't beat them, join them, the old saying goes. And that's exactly what these vassal kings did. They saw that Hadarezer was not going to be victorious over the Israel. They withdrew their allegiance from him and gave their allegiance to David. All of this war of Ammon leading up to this chapter 11. And I'll warn you, David is highly thought of as a king of Israel. He was a good king. He was very fair for the most part. He ruled the people of Israel in a way that the people liked David. Was David perfect? Absolutely not. David was a man. And just like the rest of us who are in the flesh, we fall short occasionally. And David messes up big time in chapter 11. And it would turn the stomach of most righteous people what David does. And not only the righteous people, God was not happy with what David did at all. And we'll see the judgment on David when we get to chapter 12. With that preface, let's go with chapter 11, verse 1. And it came to pass, after the year was expired, and at the time when the kings go forth to battle, that David sent Joab, notice he stayed home, and his servants with him, and all Israel, and they destroyed the children of Ammon, and besieged Raba, but David tarried still at Jerusalem. Notice the time of the year that the kings go out, in contrast with the fact that David tarried or remained in Jerusalem. The time of the year that the kings go to battle is in the spring, and that again when Joab decided to leave off of sieging Raba in verse 14 of our previous chapter, it was because winter was coming on. Verse 2, maybe a little bit too much time on David's hand. And, you know, I'm a firm believer that power corrupts men and women, for that matter. And the ego gets involved. And people sometimes become sociopaths. And a sociopath, for those of you who aren't familiar with psychology, is someone who believes that he is above the rules that apply to everyone else. And I'm not trying to explain away what David does in this chapter or defend David. What he did was wrong, but I am pointing out possible reasons that he did this, and it could be that his ego was getting a little bit too big. People who are in power start thinking that they're more important than everyone else. Verse 2, and it came to pass in an evening tide, this being at dusk or sundown, that David arose from off his bed. The armies of Israel are making war against Ammon, David is taking an afternoon siesta, a nap through the heat of the day, and walked upon the roof of the king's house. And from the roof he saw a woman washing herself, and the woman was very beautiful to look upon. She was bathing in an open court. Uh-oh, David sees a beautiful woman bathing in an open court. James chapter 1 verse 15 states that when lust is conceived, sin is the result, and the result of sin is death. What David is about to do is very wrong. Now, not a defending what David is going to do by any means, but you know, I question this woman. I doubt that there were a lot of places to bathe, but bathing in an open court, she certainly isn't modest, if you see my point. Verse 3, and David sent and inquired after the woman. And one said, is not this Bathsheba, the daughter of Eliam, the wife of Uriah the Hittite? Geographically, he was a Hittite. He was of the nation of Israel. Now, right then, David's pursuit of this woman should have stopped. She is a married woman. To have intercourse with this woman would be adultery, which is a sin in God's law, punishable by stoning to death. Uriah the Hittite, by the way, which Uriah means the flame of Yah, he was one of David's 30 heroes. He was very loyal to David from the very beginning. He doesn't deserve the treatment that he gets from David. Verse 4, and David sent messengers and took her, and she came in unto him, and he lay with her, for she was purified from her uncleanness, and she returned unto her house. She was just as guilty as David. She didn't say no. She didn't put up any resistance at all to David's advance. This verse kind of loses it in the translation, for she was purified from her uncleanness. The act of sexual intercourse made one unclean in the law, Leviticus chapter 15, verse 18. And until evening and washing, the person remained unclean. What this is saying is that after they had intercourse, she purified herself by washing and then went home. Well, she may have purified herself according to the law of Leviticus chapter 15, verse 18, but she certainly didn't purify herself of the adultery that she had just committed with David. You can't wash off the sin of adultery. Verse 5, and the woman, this is Bathsheba, conceived and sent and told David and said, I am with child. Now this put them both in danger of being discovered of committing adultery. As I said earlier, the punishment for adultery, if it's proven, is to stone to death, Leviticus chapter 20, verse 10. So now this presents a problem for David and Bathsheba. You see, Uriah is off to war with the Ammonites. Let's say he were gone from Jerusalem for a year and a half, and then he returned and he found Bathsheba bouncing a baby boy on her knee. What would Uriah immediately know? He would know that his wife had been unfaithful to him and had committed adultery. You know, it'll be the same for the children of God who are spiritually in bed with the Antichrist when Jesus Christ returns. They're going to be committing adultery on a spiritual level with the Antichrist. You see, Christ is returning expecting a virgin bride. Bathsheba is not a virgin, obviously, because she's been in bed with David. Verse 6. And David sent to Joab, his general, saying, "Send me Uriah the Hittite." And Joab sent Uriah to David. What did David have in mind? It will be evil in the eyes of God. And when Uriah was coming to him, David demanded of him how Joab did, and how the people did, how the armies do, and how the war prospered. How are things going on the war front? And David is using this questioning to justify his calling Uriah away from the front, to give him a report, an update on how things are going in the siege against Rabbah and the Ammonites. He's trying to cover up his intentions. Verse 8, "And David said to Uriah, 'Go down to thy house and wash thy feet.' And Uriah departed out of the king's house, and there followed him a mess of meat from the king." David saying, "Go down to your house and relax, you know, take your sandals off and wash your feet. And by the way, I'm going to have my chief butcher cut you off a nice chunk of some prime rib that we got in special, and I want you to enjoy a meal at home and then sleep with your wife." That's David's intention, to have Uriah sleep with his wife. That way, if he goes back to the war and he comes home in a year and she's bouncing that baby boy on her knee, David's sin and Bathsheba's sin is covered, at least in the eyes of man. Of course, not covered in the eyes of God. "But Uriah slept at the door of the king's house with all the servants of his lord, and went not down to his house." He didn't sleep with his wife Bathsheba, as David had intended to cover his sin. Verse 10. "And when they had told David, saying, 'Uriah went not down to his house.'" There's always someone watching, ready to gossip about what someone is doing or not doing in and around the king's court. "David said unto Uriah, 'Camest thou not from thy journey?'" Question. "Why then didst thou not go down into thine house?" You came all this way from the battle at Rabbah. Why didn't you go down and relax and spend some time with your wife? Verse 11. "And Uriah said unto David, 'The ark and Israel and Judah abide in tents." They're at war. "And my lord Joab," the general Joab, "and the servants of my lord are encamped in the open fields." My comrades are at war. They're sleeping in tents in the mud in the fields. "And I then go into mine house? Shall I then go into mine house to eat and to drink and to lie with my wife? As thou livest," this is an oath on the king David, "and as thy soul liveth, I will not do this thing." Uriah is a very honorable man. He's loyal to his master, his lord, Joab, the general, and he's also loyal to his comrades. This sense of duty should have stopped David in his tracks. It should have made David realize he has a sense of duty as king of Israel to do the right thing. It won't faze him. Verse 12. "And David said to Uriah, 'Tarry here today also, and tomorrow I will let thee depart.' So Uriah abode in Jerusalem that day and the morrow." One more chance to cover the adultery, at least in the eyes of man. David's wanting Uriah to think about it. Maybe if he stays another 24 hours, he'll think twice and go into his wife and in the comfort of his bed. I think David too might be thinking, give me a little more time to figure out what I'm going to do if Uriah won't go into his wife. Verse 13. And when David had called him, he did eat and drink before him. He called him in and threw a big feast, a banquet. And he made him drunk in an effort to try and dull his sense of duty. And at even, he, this being David, went out to lie on his bed. No, I should say that's Uriah, went out to lie on his bed with the servants of his Lord, but went not down to his house. Again, not covering David's infidelity and worse than that, his adultery and Bathsheba's well. Uriah's insistence leads David to commit an even greater sin. We'll see that as we continue our study in the book of 2 Samuel in our next lecture. Again, what David is doing is very disappointing to those of you who are a fan of King David. But always remember, we're not the judge. Be careful not to set yourself up as a judge. Yes, what David did was wrong, but it's up to God to judge David for what he did. And God is fully capable, as we'll learn in our next lecture when we get to chapter 12. We got a short message. We'll ask you to listen a moment, won't you please?
1: The book of Deuteronomy. The law was given as our schoolmaster. Have you been to school on God's Word? Certainly one way to go there is to study the book of Deuteronomy. Probably the most exciting thing that Deuteronomy has to offer for you is that great song of Moses, that those that overcome the false Messiah in the end generation will be singing. The law itself being the schoolmaster that keeps us out of trouble in these flesh bodies. Again, an education in taming that part of you that oftentimes needs taming through the old schoolmaster, that great book, Deuteronomy, the law, and its set ways of keeping you from harm's way even in this generation. You're going to enjoy it.
0: Welcome back. We're glad you could join back with us. Let's have the 800 number, please. 800-643-4645. That number good throughout Puerto Rico, the U.S., and Canada. If you have a biblical question that you'd like to pose to possibly be answered on the air, feel free to call that 800 number and leave your question. Please don't ask questions about a specific individual, denomination, or organization by name. We try to teach God's Word in a positive manner, throwing out negative about others, especially our brothers and sisters in Christ, serve no purpose. We simply won't do it. We'll let God's Word do the teaching, the correcting, and the healing, fully capable of all three. If you're studying via the internet somewhere around the world that's unable to use that 800 number, your announcer at the end of the hour will give you our mailing address. Got a prayer request? We can do away with the telephone number. You don't need a mailing address. Your Heavenly Father is there for you 24 hours a day, 7 days a week. You know, I really believe you don't have a lot of competition these days. Everyone is so busy in the world, the ways of the world, they don't have time to talk to God. So when you do, when you go to your Heavenly Father in prayer and tell Him your heart, tell Him your mind, it makes His day. And when you make His day, He's going to make yours. That's when blessings start to flow in your life. We do have these prayer requests. Father, we come united as one in the name of Your Son, Jesus Christ, Father. You know the needs of these, Father, financial difficulties, addiction to drugs, alcoholism. You know, Father, if it is Your will, a special blessing on these, and we lift up our military troops and our police officers who are in harm's way around the world, Father, we ask You to watch over, guide, direct, touch, heal in Jesus' precious name. Amen, and thank You, Father. All right, let's get to some questions. And promised up, as promised yesterday, Danielle from West Virginia is our first question. I think I got the question read, but now I'm going to have to read it again so everyone knows where we're at. And I'll do that. I love God and I love you and how you teach. I have a very big family that goes to the same church. My grandma and I believe that the rapture isn't the way to heaven. My family doesn't believe us and won't listen because we aren't known to be very intelligent. They gave me a verse or verses in 1 Thessalonians chapter 4, verses 14 through 17. What do verses 16 and 17 mean? What does dead in Christ mean? Please tell me so I can tell them and save them. Okay, well now you're not responsible for saving them, first of all, Danielle. You can take it as your duty to plant a seed and try and talk some sense into them, but remember, not everyone has eyes to see and ears to hear. God has put a spirit of stupor or slumber on some to protect them. So, but those who are dead in Christ, that means those who have passed away believing in Christ. That's the subject of 1 Thessalonians chapter 4 that the rapturists point to, saying that it's about flying away. It's not. You mentioned verses 14 through 17. Back up one more verse, verse 13. Paul says, I don't want you to be ignorant concerning where those who are asleep are as the heathen, those the unbelievers are. And that's what the subject is. And in verse 15, it states, those of us who are alive when Christ returns cannot prevent, that's an old English word that means precede, them which are asleep, those who are dead. Why? Because they're already with him. That's the subject of 1 Thessalonians chapter 4. It goes on in verse 16 and 17 to say at the seventh trump, that's when Christ returns, everyone will be in their spirit bodies. And if you're going to try and help your family, you need to learn it yourself first. So I might suggest, Danielle, and I'm not trying to sell CDs, but if you are determined to do this with your family, you need to learn the scripture first. And there are more scriptures than 1 Thessalonians chapter 4. You might consider ordering the 3-CD set, 30456, which is entitled Rapture Theory. Carl in Indiana. I've been studying with the chapel for 18 years. I want to thank you and the staff for doing a great work for our Lord and Savior. A couple of questions. One, was the sixth day creation created naked as Adam and Eve were? If so, were eyes open to that fact at the same time as Adam and Eve when they committed the sin in the garden? Well, I think that they probably were created naked, but it's not written. But over the course of 2,000 years, I would think that they probably developed clothing such as skins, things of that nature of material that would be readily available to them for warmth in the wintertime, for comfort, etc., although it's not written. Verse 2, I know only God can create life. When the fallen angels went into women, why did God allow the pregnancies? And in Genesis chapter 6 is where you find that the sons of God, as they're called in the King James Version Bible, which are the angels, the fallen angels, came to earth. They saw the daughters of Adam and liked what they saw. They went into them and children were the result. Geber in the Hebrew language, giants. God created most people with free will. And, you know, it would have been very easy for God just to say, okay, I'm going to rubber stamp all these people out this way. Now I'm going to make 50 people this way. And these people are going to think this and these people are going to think that. That's not God's style. God likes to give his children free will. And That includes the daughters of Adam that the fallen angels went into. They had free will as well. So, you know, again, God could have just said, okay, this is the way everything's going to be. Wouldn't have been anywhere near as interesting, I don't think. Greg in Tennessee. Dennis, is King Saul and Saul that became Paul kin, meaning related? And, you know, that's possible. 1 Samuel chapter 9, verses 1 and 2, we learn that Saul, the first man king of Israel, was a Benjamite. Paul, whose name was Saul, and God changed his name when he struck him down on the road to Damascus, in Romans chapter 11, verse 1, we learn that Paul of the New Testament was also a Benjamite. So, and you know, at the time of the Judges, the Benjamites were whittled down considerably. You had that instance where the Levite, his concubine, was abused by the men of that were belonged in Benjamin. And there was a civil war. And the other tribes of Israel went up against Benjamin. And there were only 600 men of Benjamin left at that point. So it's possible that one of them was that Saul, the first man king, was a descendant from the same one of them that Paul of the New Testament was. Sam in Illinois, are the Father, the Son, and the Holy Spirit three distinct and different persons, let's say entities, who exist as one God or one distinct entity who plays these three roles? I would answer your question the latter, that God plays different roles of the Son. In Isaiah chapter 14, verse 7, we learn that a virgin, that's Mary, will conceive, and you'll name her son Emmanuel. Well, if you know what Emmanuel translated means, it means God with us. John chapter 14, verse 9, Jesus states there that if you've seen, he that hath seen me hath seen the Father. If you're confused about the Trinity, I suggest, and again, it sounds like I'm selling CDs, I'm not, but order 30574, Nature of God, El Shaddai, will help you with our teaching. In fact, some higher critics, I'll call them, and control my language to the best of my ability, say that Shepherd's Chapel doesn't teach the Trinity. They're dead wrong. Anyone who's studied with the chapel and listens to us for any period of time know that we teach the Father, the Son, and the Holy Spirit. We baptize in the name of the Father, the Son, and the Holy Spirit. Sam in Illinois, you got two questions in today. Can you please explain 1 Peter chapter 3, verse 20, and 2 Peter chapter 2, verse 5? 8 souls were saved by water. How can other people be saved when there was only 8 human beings according to these verses? Well, what you're not understanding is that 1 Peter chapter 3, verse 20 states 8 souls, but that's 8 Adamic souls. And we know who those 8 Adamic souls are in Genesis, where it states that Noah, the 8 Adamic souls, you'll find that that we know who they are. It was Noah, his wife, his 3 sons, and their wives. Now, as far as the 2 Peter chapter 2, verse 5, it states that Noah was the 8th generation. And what that means is he was the 8th from Adam. And that's easy to document. Genesis chapter 5, you find Adam, and then who he begat, who he begat, who he begat. And you'll find that Noah was the 8th generation from Adam. Of course, Noah was instructed to take 2 of every flesh onto the ark. So that would certainly include the other races. Or it's also possible that not the whole world was flooded. But one of those 2 had to be what happened, because you can't take a man who is perfect in his generations, meaning he hadn't mixed with any of the other races or the fallen angels, and his three sons and their wives, all Adamic people, in other words, and they be the beginning of other races. That's biologically impossible. Christian in Florida, who do you mean by evil spirits? Is it past people that have died or the fallen angels' evil spirits? Well, it's not the fallen angels. The fallen angels, as we learn in Jude chapter 1, verse 6, are held and are reserved in chains of darkness unto judgment. Now, Acts chapter 19, verse 15, and the following verses, it tells us that evil spirits possess people. It is likely the spirit of someone who died in the flesh, but not necessarily. Jesus cast out evil spirits, and he gave us the power to cast out evil spirits as well. Luke chapter 10, verses 17 and 18, in his name he gave us power over all of our enemies. That includes evil spirits. Vicky in Texas, I enjoy the way you teach. Well, I'm glad you enjoy our program. I like the question and answer segment the best, and I too have a question. Okay, let's get to it. As I watched, you answered a question about a drug user being a sorcerer. Does that include someone who smokes tobacco? No, smoking tobacco is certainly not healthy, but it would not fall in the category of a sorcerer. And the word sorcerer, if you have a Strong's Concordance, take it back in the New Testament to the Greek language, and it's pharmakia, from which comes our word pharmacy. And it's those not who deal legal drugs through a pharmacy, but those who are drug pushers. They're not going to be in heaven, along with the murderers. Florence from Florida. Where in the Bible will I find that even the prophets wanted to live in these, the last days? Daniel chapter 12, verse 8 and 9. Daniel desired to understand the prophecies that are sealed in the end times, but revelation is revealing, is what it states there in Daniel chapter 12, 8 and 9. In other words, he states he wanted to understand the prophecies, but it wasn't time. Luke chapter 10, verses 23 and 24, the words of Jesus states, the prophets and kings desired to see the things that you see and to hear the things that you hear. Ron in Michigan, I purchased your Revelation CDs regarding Revelation 12, verses 1 through 4. As I understand your CD, the dragon was in heaven, and his tail drew a third of the angels, his children, to earth. Does this mean that during the first earth age, that only the third who were deceived were on earth, and the remaining two-thirds remained in heaven during the first earth age? No, Revelation chapter 12 covers a huge period of time. It goes all the way back into the first earth age, and at the end of the chapter is talking about the end of this dispensation, the second earth and heaven age. Now, what it is talking about there in Revelation 12, you're right, the dragon, as he's called there in Revelation 12, drew one-third of God's children away from God. That was at Satan's rebellion. And that one-third were going to be born in the flesh along with the rest of God's children. But as it states there, the dragon was waiting on the woman to give birth to the man-child. That moves into the second earth age. And what that is, Satan wanted to destroy Mother Eve's seed through which Messiah would come. If he would be successful there, he wins. No Messiah, Satan wins. God didn't allow that to happen. Craig in West Virginia, is it a sin to go to a restaurant and eat where they serve alcohol even though you don't drink. Well, in my opinion, it isn't a sin to go to a restaurant and have a glass of wine with your meal. 1 Timothy chapter 5, verse 23 states, "Use a little wine for thy stomach's sake and thine oft infirmities." The first miracle that Jesus accomplished was the turning of water into wine. Johnny from Nevada, I watch you every weekday morning from prison in Nevada. I heard you say you can't serve God in prison. I admit it is hard. The language is vulgar from dawn to dusk, and fights over territory have resulted in death. If not for my unshakable faith in Jesus Christ, I would be terrified. I feel I am serving God in my own small way. I thought I was until you made that statement. Do I understand you correctly? I should have spoken a little more clearly. What I meant was that God's elect can't accomplish the work that God has for them to do if they are in prison for, let's say, failing to pay their taxes. God's elect will be placed in prison themselves and be serving God, as it's written in Revelation chapter 2, verse 10. That's when they're delivered up before the Antichrist for a testimony against him, and the Holy Spirit will speak through them at that time. There are a lot of good things that come out of prison ministries, and I certainly didn't mean to indicate, Johnny, that there weren't good works done in prisons. You know, thank God for those who are helping those who probably have no direction in their life whatsoever, no positive direction in their life, and teach them the Word of God. And we have a lot of prisoners who are students of Shepherd's Chapel. I mean, they don't let you out to go to church every Sunday morning, but you have a television, and we're able to come into your prison and teach you the Word of God right there. In fact, we support a lot of prison ministries through sending CDs, cassette tapes, damaged Bibles that we're not able to use, and send those to prison ministries all across the United States. So there are a lot of good works done in prisons. Janet from Washington, I know that God created all souls in the beginning. I also feel this inside and am asking on behalf of others, suggesting reincarnation from one person to another. I don't feel this is true, and is there any scripture about reincarnation? Hebrews chapter 9, verse 27, Paul teaches us there that it is appointed to men but once to die. So reincarnation, coming back and being born in another human body, is not part of God's plan. It's impossible. It does not happen. And a lot of people, unfortunately, take the teachings of Shepherd's Chapel concerning the first, second, and third heaven and earth ages and somehow tie reincarnation into that. We do not teach reincarnation. Lisa from California, do people on the wrong side of the Gulf know that they are on the wrong side of the Gulf? And can people on each side see each other? Yes and yes. Luke chapter 16, verse 23, the rich man was on the wrong side of the Gulf. And he looked across the Gulf and he saw Lazarus in the bosom of Abraham. So that's proof that you can see across the Gulf. The thing is, you cannot cross the Gulf. It's not traversable. Do they know they're on the wrong side? Absolutely. When the rich man saw Abraham, he said, "Abraham, let Lazarus go and bring forth a little bit of that living water that I can live." Jesus Christ, in other words. And Abraham said, no, you can't do that. Well, then at least let me go back or send Lazarus back to warn my brothers. And he said, no, they've had a warning in that Jesus Christ came to the earth, and you've had your chance. You're on the wrong side of the gulf. Second Esdras in the Apocrypha, chapter 7, verse 77, even goes into further detail of what and how miserable it is on the wrong side of the gulf. I'm out of time. I want you all to know that I love you a great deal. Why? Because you enjoy studying God's Word in depth. When God looks down from heaven and he sees you reading the letter that he wrote to you, the Bible, it makes his day. And when you make his day, he's going to make yours. That's when the blessings start to flow in your life. We are brought to you by your tithes and offerings. If we've helped you, help us keep coming to you and to reach out to others who are lost in this world of darkness. One thing that's most important, though, beloved, it's this. You stay in his word. Every day in your Father's word is a good day, even with trouble. You know why? It's because Jesus Yeshua is the living word.
2: 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We invite you to join us for the next in-depth Bible study each weekday at the same time. Thank you for watching today's program, and God bless you.

The book of Peter. Here we have two books, 1st and 2nd Peter, that are absolutely fascinating. That great old fisherman telling us, leading us, directing us, guiding us, going into the depth, if you would, in that second book, into the three earth ages, giving the most accurate recorded account of the events that transpire and document that there are three earth ages, that there was one before this one, and one to come. Peter, the great fisherman, which in his gentleness and his kindness brings us two books, the books of Peter, that lead, guide, direct, even in your daily life, that teach and show you how to be happy, how to find that peace of mind, and to know yourself. The books of Peter, I know you're going to enjoy them.

0: Welcome to the Shepherd's Chapel Network Family Bible Study Hour with Pastor Arnold Murray. Wisdom is understanding God's Word. Pastor Murray's unique teaching approach brings God's Word alive with meaning as he takes you on a chapter-by-chapter, verse-by-verse study of God's letter to you, the Bible. And now, here is Dennis Murray.
1: Good day to you. God bless you. Welcome to Shepherd's Chapel. Welcome to this Family Bible Study Hour. Ready to get back into our Father's Word here at the Chapel? We invite you to get your Bible and join us if you'd care to. We would love to have you. We're going to pick it up today, Psalm 107, verse 25. Psalm 107, the delivering and healing living Word. And it's a very important psalm. And those of you who have the Word of God written on your heart and written in your mind, you know how good the Word makes you feel, how healing it is. And I'll tell you, you know, try it. If you're ever having a bad day and things, nothing's going right, take a minute and sit down with God's Word and just read a few verses even. And you find this peace that comes over you. I do. I always feel better when things are not going well if I pick up the Word. It's calming. It's healing. His living Word is that. And don't forget, His Word is alive. And all of our blessings are bound up in living on the Word of God. That's where true knowledge comes from. That's where blessings definitely come from. We talked in our last lecture about those who were in the wilderness, the 40 years, the younger generation, that eventually God did deliver them into the promised land. And then we talked about fools that rebel against God, and how God, even if they turn, even fools and those who are rebellious children, if they turn with their heart to Him and return to Him, He will deliver and heal them as well. And as we ended our last lecture, we'd just taken up those who go down to the sea in ships and do business in the great waters. In other words, those who go by the ships of Tarshish, as they're called in the Old Testament, and travel around the world, obtaining, in the case sometimes, Ophir they went to, which was the finest gold in the world, and merchants, in other words, who do business by the seas. But we learn too then that these see the works of the Lord. Those who go down to the sea in ships, you know, they may cuss like sailors, but you better believe they're believers because they've seen the awesome power of God. Can you imagine being out in the ocean and seeing a hurricane or being involved in rough waters where the swells go straight up 30 or 35 feet? And then once you top that, it's straight down 30 or 35 feet. Anyone who's served in the Navy on a ship can attest to how rough of a ride that can be. That's where we pick it up today. Let's ask that word of wisdom in Yeshua's precious name, Father. We ask you to open eyes, open ears this day. Let's pick it up, Psalm 107, verse 25. For He, this being our Heavenly Father, commandeth and raiseth the stormy wind, which lifteth up the waves thereof. He's totally in control, and He can cause, and I want you to think of an analogy of being out on the oceans in a ship with your journey through life. And you can have smooth sailing if you do things God's way, or you can have rough waters, rough seas. Verse 26, they, referring to the waves, mount up to the heaven. They go down again to the depths. Their soul is melted because of trouble. The sea-going merchants' souls are melted because of trouble. They see and understand the awesome power of God. And just as God delivers and healed the generation, the younger members of that generation who wandered in the wilderness for 40 years and delivered and healed the fools, God also delivers the seagoing merchants from trouble when they call out to him. Verse 27, they reel to and fro and stagger like a drunken man and are at their wit's end. Many of you with reference Bibles, you have a note on this. And in the Hebrew, the phrase are at their wit's end in the Hebrew is all their wisdom is swallowed up. In other words, it's swallowed up within itself. 28, then they cry unto the Lord in their trouble, calling out to him in a time of trouble. And he bringeth them out of their distresses, just as God delivered the wanderers in the wilderness and the fools who return and repent to him and the seagoing merchants. He'll deliver you as well if you turn to him. He maketh the storm a calm, so that the waves thereof are still. And I couldn't help but think about when Jesus was in Mark chapter 4, verse 39, you can read about Jesus said to his disciples, they were getting ready to board a ship, and he said, let's go over to the other side. And there wasn't any question that we were going over to the other side. But then Jesus went to get some rest, and he slept in the hinder part of the ship. And a terrible storm came up, and they were taking water on. That's how bad it was getting. And the disciples went to Jesus, and they said, Master, care not thou that we perish? And Jesus went to the deck of the ship, and he said, peace, be still. And the waters were calm. And you know, he can do the same thing for you in your life. If you're sailing through troubled waters and you turn to him with a repentant heart, he can say, peace, be still. And I'm talking about a peace of mind that only comes from having a relationship with your Heavenly Father. You know, he's the same yesterday, today, and he will be tomorrow. Your relationship with your Heavenly Father depends on you and you alone. So how you doing, friend? Have you got smooth sailing in your life? Or does it seem like there's troubled waters at every turn, that there's always a problem coming up that causes you to be angry or anxious? Think about it. And like I said, he can, if you turn to him and ask for that deliverance and that healing, he'll say, peace, be still, and the sailing will become much smoother in your life. Verse 30, then are they glad because they be quiet. The seagoing merchants are happy when the seas become quiet. So he bringeth them unto their desired haven. He guides them into their desired port. And you know, we all have a port in our future. It's one that I hope you know about. It's called the eternity, the kingdom of God, if you will. And if you follow his instructions, he will deliver. He'll heal you with that living word. And he will guide you into that desired port. Don't ever forget to thank God when he does deliver you. Verse 31, and that's what the psalmist reminds us of in verse 31. Oh, that men would praise the Lord for his goodness and for his wonderful works to the children of men! Exclamation point. That's the fourth time that verse has been repeated in this one psalm, Psalm 107. The psalmist is making a point, and I hope you'll take it to heart, and that is, don't let the only time that your Father hears from you be when you're in times of trouble. And think about it. God has emotions just like we do. We were created in his image, so he has emotions like we do. But think, if you had a child, well, let's say you have two children, and one of them, the only time you hear from, let's say it's a son, the only time you hear from him is when he's flat busted and he needs to borrow some money. Do any of you have family members like that? I'm sure most of you do. But and then you have another son who you did help out on one occasion, and on your birthday he remembers to send you a card, or he picks up the phone and calls and says, thank you for helping me out of that jam I was in last year. Your father's the same way, your heavenly father. Don't forget to praise him. That means to thank him. Don't let it be that the only time you go to him is in times of trouble. Nothing wrong with going to him in times of trouble. I'm not saying that. I'm just saying don't let that be the only time that your heavenly father hears from you. Worship him and declare his works, and he will deliver you as well. 32. Let them exalt him also in the congregation of the people, and praise him in the assembly of the elders. And that's what we should do when we gather together in his name, to exalt his

0: plow ground that's as hard as iron, you can't break it up. You can't get a seed in the ground, so you're sure not going to get any produce as a result. Again, though, what God does, it's his land to do with as he chooses. What makes him decide what he's going to do with his land is the behavior of his children in the land. 34, a fruitful land into barrenness for the wickedness of them that dwell therein. Forget God, and all they can think about is when things are going well, they say, look what I did with my hands. They don't give God the credit. And what this is saying is just like he can take land that has plenty of water, a river even, in verse 33, and turn it into a desert, he can also take a fruitful land and he can turn it into barrenness. Check out that word, barrenness. It means saltness. You can't grow anything in salt. Think of the great salt flats. For the wickedness of them that dwell therein. Again, we see that what God does with the land depends on the behavior of those in the land. And then on the other hand, in contrast, verse 35, he, referring to our Father, turneth the wilderness or the desert into a standing water and dry ground into water springs. And in other words, he can make the desert fertile by bringing water to it. And don't forget to look at the spiritual aspect of this as well, because it's the living water that we depend on for our spiritual thirst. The living word, the bread of life, is what we depend on for our spiritual food. So he can provide plenty for you, or if you want to walk contrary to him, he'll walk contrary to you. And as is written in Amos chapter 8, verse 11, the famine of the end time is not for bread or water. It is for hearing the word of the Lord. The famine is on. Verse 36, and there he maketh the hungry to dwell, that they may prepare a city for habitation. And this is talking about those back in verse 9 that were hungry, their soul was hungry. And God filleth the hungry soul with goodness. Think spiritual again. But here he's taking those who are hungry for his word and return to him and partake of his word, that he will deliver and heal them, and he will deliver them into a safe city for habitation. In other words, those who are humble and grateful receive his blessings. Remember, all blessings are caught up in living on the words of God. 37. And sow the fields and plant vineyards, which may yield fruits of increases. Blessings all come from our Heavenly Father. And note this, though, that he expects his children to work, to sow the fields and to plant vineyards. And if you're not raised in a rural area, this doesn't necessarily mean that you can't include yourself in this. Whatever you do for a living, God expects his children to work, those who are able. And he doesn't like lazy people. He likens lazy people in the book of Proverbs to someone who is like hinged to their bed. All they can do is flop from one side of the bed to the other like they were hinged to it. God expects his children who are able to work and to produce fruit. 38, he blesseth them also, so that they are multiplied greatly, and suffereth not their cattle to decrease. And the first phrase here, he blesseth them, is talking about the people, the inhabitants of the land. And he makes sure that they are not barren, that they are able to not only produce children, but also to produce food that they need to exist. He makes them successful. to multiply someone greatly doesn't necessarily mean just children only, is my point. To multiply somebody greatly is to multiply their success, their wealth, if you will. And on the other hand, he doesn't allow their cattle to decrease in number. And if you're a rancher and your livelihood is your cattle, the more calves that are produced by your herds, the more profitable your business is. And that's just the way it is. And, you know, we can apply that not only to, as I said a minute ago, to rural areas, but, you know, many times people start a business and they're successful. Things are going well. But then all of a sudden, if you leave God out of the equation, things start going badly. They start going south. Your business might start losing money. And you start wondering, you know, what's different here? I have the same employees. I have the same business plan. But all of a sudden, we're losing money. Consider your ways. All blessings depend on living the word of God. They're bound up with living on the words of God. Don't leave God out of the equation. Don't take credit for your success yourself. Israel, at one point in time, in the Song of Moses, God has a pet name for them called Jeshurun. And it's when Israel became successful. But when they became successful, they forgot about God. They were fat, dumb, and sassy. And they forgot even the rock of God's salvation and started making up new gods who their fathers didn't know. Don't be like Jeshurun. I can assure you the blessings are not going to be there. 39, again, they were minished, or this means they became few, and brought low through oppression, affliction, and sorrow. And I think this, some bring affliction on themselves. They're called fools, as we read in verse 17. I think this more, though, is talking about the righteous who try and do things God's way. They become oppressed and afflicted at the hands of the wicked. But the wicked get what's coming to them, as we learn in the last verses of this Psalm 107, verse 40. He poureth contempt upon princes, upon the tyrants who bring oppression and affliction on his children who love and serve him. He said, touch not mine anointed, and he means it, and causeth them to wander in the wilderness where there is no way. This word wilderness in the Hebrew, a word that many of you are familiar with, it's tohu. And you learn the word in Genesis chapter 1, verse 2, where we learn that the world became tohu, which means void. And that's what this means here. He causeth them, God causes the princes or the tyrants that brought oppression and affliction on those who love and serve him to find a void place where there is no way. 41, yet setteth he the poor, the humble, on high from affliction, and maketh him families like a flock. In other words, make their families of great number. And with the flock, I can't always help but think about the great shepherd, Jesus Christ. The righteous shall see it and rejoice. That is a time to rejoice when the wicked get what they have coming to them. And all iniquity shall stop her mouth. The tyrants will have nothing more to boast about when God shuts their mouth. And I couldn't help but think about Satan. He's the biggest tyrant of all. And, you know, there comes a time when his mouth is going to be shut. You can read about it in Revelation chapter 20, verse 15, when he goes into that lake of fire His mouth will be shut. We will never hear anything of him forever and ever. I look forward to that day. Verse 43 to complete Psalm 107. Whoso is wise, now this isn't for fools, this is for those who are wise and will observe these things. That's this word, observe, shamar. It means to hedge about or take guard of these things. Even they shall understand or discern the loving kindness of the Lord and understand that the wicked do not get ahead. They end up right alongside Satan in the lake of fire. But what a beautiful psalm this is. And a couple of things I want to recap. Don't ever forget verse 20 in Psalm 107. He, referring to our Heavenly Father, sent his word and healed them and delivered them from their destructions. And God's word will deliver you and heal you as well. You know, we receive hundreds of letters every day, thousands over the course of a week. And in many of those letters, it's a witness of that fact, that God sent his word to deliver and to heal. We receive letters from people who were hung out on drugs. They'd lost their homes. They'd lost their families. But then they found God's word, and God's word delivered them, and God's word healed them. God's word changes lives, beloved. And if things are not going well for you, I encourage you to consider your ways. Get into your Father's word. You know, he loves you. He may or may not love what you're doing at this time, but that's not to prevent you from getting back into his word. Receive his deliverance and receive his healing. Psalm 108 through 110 relate to the true David, and by that I mean the second man David, Jesus Christ, in that he descended from the first man David. But the true David, Jesus, in deliverance and triumph. And it is a song, which is shir in the Hebrew, to be sung, or psalm, mizmor, a meditation of David, one of the 15 psalms in the Deuteronomy book that are attributed to David. In Psalm 109, we see also the humiliation or the suffering of Jesus Christ on the cross. In Psalm 110, a psalm that many of you are probably very familiar with, we see the exaltation of the true David, that meaning Jesus Christ. Psalm 108, verse 1, and it reads, O God, my heart, or my mind, you can translate this, is fixed. I will sing and give praise even with my glory. And this doesn't mean David is glorifying himself. This means that for his heart or his tongue, which give glory to the Father. And I like this. My mind is fixed. And you know, David certainly wasn't perfect. He made mistakes. All of us make mistakes. We all fall short, so let's not be too quick to judge David. And one thing that David never did, though, was he never fell away into idolatry. His own son Solomon did, and many of his descendants who ascended to the throne of Judah fell into idolatry. But David never fell that far away from the Father. His mind was fixed, which means his mind was steadfast with the Lord. He wasn't like a reed blowing in the wind, just one direction the wind blowing and then the other. Verse 2, awake, psaltery, and harp. I myself will awake early. In other words, I'll awake the dawn with my song and praise of Yahweh, with praises of the Lord. I will praise thee, O Lord, among the people, and I will sing praises unto thee among the nations. It's not going to be a whisper. It's going to be loud enough that all in the world can hear my song of praise. And you know what? This ministry doesn't whisper the songs and praise of the Lord either. This show goes into millions of homes at this time, and it's not a whisper. We are shouting the praise of the Lord. Many people are hearing. I like this. I will praise thee, O Lord, among the people. It's important for you to witness to other people what God has done for you. And you know what? It might help them, and then God will help them. You don't light a candle and then put it under a bushel basket or under the bed, as Jesus would teach in the New Testament. Verse 4. For thy mercy is great above the heavens, and thy truth reacheth unto the clouds, or into the heavens, in other words. And you know, his mercy is the unmerited favor that he bestows upon us. And when I say unmerited, I mean that really none of us deserves it. But if we're trying, he is always there to give us more favor than what we deserve. Verse 5, be thou exalted, O God, above the heavens, and thy glory above all the earth. In other words, manifest yourself, Father, to where even the wicked know that you are the God of all. Verse 6, that thy beloved, and this is actually in the Hebrew is plural, in other words, that thy beloved ones may be delivered, save with thy right hand and answer me. And the right hand always symbolic of power. And when we get to Psalm 110, we see also who is at the right hand of God. Now verses 7 through 13, we're going to see David claiming the promise that the land of Canaan would become the land of Israel. David also claiming the promises of Numbers chapter 24 verse 18 and the following verses, as we, I'll explain more as we work our way through this chapter, this psalm better said. Verse 7, God hath spoken in his holiness, or he has sworn by his holiness, I will rejoice, I will divide or apportion Shechem, and mete out or measure out the valley of Succoth. This is on the west and the east side of Jordan. And David's going to take us on a little geographical tour of Israel as he claims the promises of God concerning the land of Canaan becoming the land of Israel. And we're also going to see some enemies of God defeated, your enemies as well. Verse 8, Gilead is mine, Manasseh is mine, both on the eastern side of Jordan, or at least half the tribe of Manasseh was. Ephraim also on the west side of Jordan now. Also is the strength of mine head. Judah is my lawgiver. Ephraim, the larger of the ten tribes to the north, also known as ferocious warriors. And this head you could also translate mine helmet. In other words, my staff of command, if you will. Judah, on the other hand, the blessings of Jacob on his son Judah is listed in Genesis chapter 49, verse 10, was that the scepter, in other words, the king line, would always be through Judah, and also that there would always be a lawgiver. Verse 9, Moab is my washpot. Over Edom will I cast out my shoe. Over Philistia will I triumph. Now, a washpot, that's a very derogatory statement. It means I'm going to make Moab my foot bath. I'm going to wash my feet on Moab, in other words. And when you cast out your shoe, that was symbolic of taking possession of a land. To take your shoe off in your own land was to surrender your land. Verse 10, who will bring me into the strong city? Question, who will lead me into Edom? The strong city here probably in reference to Sela or Petra, a rock corresponding with Edom, in other words. And again, I mentioned Numbers chapter 24, verse 16, and then following through verse 22. And we have there the prophecy of the fall of Edom, which is Rush. We also have there the defeat of the Moabites prophesied. Also, the Kenites prophesied. We'll come back and spend a little more time on that in our next lecture. We've got a short message. We'll ask you to listen a moment, won't you please?
1: The Strong's Exhaustive Concordance of the Bible is an invaluable tool to the serious Bible student. The Strong's Concordance lists every word used in the Bible and every passage where the word utilized may be found in the Scriptures. With the assistance of a reference numbering system, the English reader may easily translate any word back to the original Hebrew, Chaldee, or Greek in which God's Word was written. The Companion Bible is a unique study Bible. In addition to the text of the King James Version Bible, an extra wide margin contains a wealth of information not found in other Bibles. A system of structures or outlines employed by the Companion Bible will allow the readers to rightly divide the Bible. The use of these structures help the reader follow the subject matter, and therefore they are critical to an understanding of God's Word. The 198 appendixes found in the Bible cover a wide variety of topics and information which will enlighten your studies. The Companion Bible and Strong's Concordance are a must for the serious Bible student.
0: Welcome back. We're glad you could join back with us. Let's have the 800 number, please. 800-643-4645. That number good throughout Puerto Rico, the U.S., and Canada. If you have a biblical question that you'd like to pose to be answered on the air, feel free to call that number and leave your question. Please keep your questions of a biblical nature and don't ask questions about a specific individual, denomination, or organization by name. We teach God's Word in a positive manner. Throwing out negative about others by name serves no purpose. We simply won't do it. We'll let God's Word do the teaching, the correcting, and the healing. And if you're listening by shortwave radio or the internet somewhere around the world that can't use that 800 number, your announcer at the end of the hour will give you our mailing address. Quite all right to mail your questions in as well. Let me also mention once again, don't ask for a written response to your questions. Right here on the air is the only format for answering questions. We simply don't have the time or staff to give a written response to everyone who would like one. Got a prayer request? We can do away with the 800 telephone number. You don't need a mailing address. Your Heavenly Father is there for you 24/7. I encourage you to go to Him, and as we discussed in our lesson today, don't let the only time that He hears from you be when you're in time of trouble. Make a few minutes each day to tell your Father that you love Him and to thank Him for the many blessings that He bestows upon us. We take a lot for granted from Him. And we have these prayer requests. Father, we come united as one in the name of Your Son, Jesus Christ. We ask You to look on these, Father. You know their needs, illnesses in family. We ask You to touch and heal if it is Your will. And also we have people, Father, who are strung out on drugs and alcohol, Father. You know their needs, if it is Your will, a special blessing on each of them, Father. We know that Your Word is capable of delivering and healing. We ask that that you touch their hearts, give them the unction to find Your Word, Father. We know that it changes lives. We do have these prayers, and again, we come united in the name of Jesus. We ask You to touch, watch over, guide, direct, touch, heal in Yeshua Jesus' precious name. Amen, and thank You, Father. And yesterday in our last lecture, we talked about the Apocrypha, whether or not that the chapter 7 of 2nd Esdras, verse 77 and the following verses, where that is at and where it's not at. And I had mentioned that someone asked me at church last Sunday about the King James 1611 Bible, which does contain the Apocrypha. But it's a different set of manuscripts in the 1611 Bible than what the Goodspeed translation uses. You see, the bracketed verses in 2 Esdras chapter 7, which includes verse 77, the one that I've been mentioning is where it talks about the bad side of the gulf, as we find in Luke chapter 16. But the bracketed verses, and there are several, mark the missing portion that was discovered by Bensley at Amiens and was first published in 1875. By the way, too, for years we have held the price or the donation that we ask for a copy of the Apocrypha at $15. The printing costs, the paper costs, everything, as you know, gone up, and we finally had to succumb and give in, and the Apocrypha will soon be published in the list we're distributing with an upcoming newsletter. The Apocrypha, we're going to have to raise it to $20, but it's still a wonderful work, one that if you're a student of God's Word, you need to have a copy. If you get one elsewhere, make sure it is a Goodspeed translation of the Apocrypha. Pete in Maine, where in the Bible does it say that the conception of Jesus was in December and his birth was in September? And in Luke chapter 1, if you understand the course of Abia, we can determine the what you just said, that Jesus was actually conceived on December 25th. He was born approximately September 29th. And by understanding the course of Abia, which was established as the courses of the priest all the way back in the time of David and is recorded in the Chronicles, First Chronicles. But the course of Abia was a specific time that came around twice a year. There were 24 courses of the priest. They all served two times through the year on a rotating basis. And then all of the priests served at Jerusalem for the great ingatherings, the three major feasts, Passover, Feast of Weeks, also known as Pentecost today, and the Feast of Tabernacles. But understanding that course of Abia, we learn that Zacharias, the father of John the Baptist, was serving the course of Abia in Jerusalem, which nails down a time, and he was contacted and he was advised that he and his wife were going to have a son, and you're to call him John, you'll name him. That, of course, John was John the Baptist. John the Baptist, the first cousin of Jesus, was conceived exactly 6 months before Jesus Christ was conceived. So by understanding when John the Baptist was conceived, we can readily determine when Jesus was conceived. That was on December 25th. We'll be airing a special this month, if you're watching the live program, entitled Christmas. And that goes into that course of Abia and many other facts that support the truth that Jesus was conceived on December 25th. Now, does that mean we shouldn't celebrate? No, quite to the contrary. I think that when the Word became flesh, that is really something to celebrate. And after all, that Word did become flesh on December 25th at the conception. Glenna in Texas, all my life I've been taught the unforgivable sin is suicide. Is this right? No, suicide is not the unforgivable sin. Does suicide anger our Father? I would think so. I mean, after all, someone who takes their life, what have they done? They've murdered one of God's children, and you know what God thinks about murder. But that does not mean that it's unforgivable. The unforgivable sin you'll find in Luke chapter 12, verses 10 through 13, and that is for one of God's elect when they're delivered up before the synagogue of Satan to refuse the Holy Spirit to speak through them. Not possible that anyone has committed that sin at this point in time. And you follow with the second question, if you think a bad act but never actually do it, is it still against you? And I think that you may be thinking about Matthew chapter 5, verse 28, where the teaching of Jesus says, whosoever looketh on a woman to lust after her hath committed adultery with her in his heart. And many people don't understand the word lust. It's to totally lose control of your faculties is what the word lust means. So to me, to think about something, you know, oftentimes people say, well, I had a dream, and am I held accountable for what I dream? You know, you can't be held accountable for what you dream. That would not be fair, because what you dream is in your subconscious. You know, you can't be held accountable for your subconscious, I don't believe. Don in Virginia, I'm having trouble with the purpose of having a pure bloodline from Adam to Jesus. Is it to show that God can accomplish such a feat with Satan physically and spiritually in the world, and that by achieving Jesus' death and resurrection, it proves that he will or can give eternal life to those who follow his ways? If this is incorrect, please straighten me out. It seems that Adamic people could easily be racist in their attitudes and actions if not properly educated in the Word of God. Additionally, is there any reason for a pure Adamic line to have continued to this day? Okay, let's take your first question. You see, God's plan was to bring a Messiah into the world, and that all nations, that means including Gentiles, would be blessed. And why? Because then they would have the chance at eternal life. So, and that was God's plan. Satan had an alternative plan. You see, he knew that God's plan would cause his demise, Satan's demise, because Messiah defeated death, Hebrews chapter 2, verse 14. That is to say, the devil. And Satan thought, if I could prevent Messiah from coming, that would save my skin. And therefore, his plan was to send the fallen angels to earth to pollute the seed line through which Messiah was to come. God's reaction to that, the flood of Noah's time, which destroyed the descendants of the fallen angels. There was a second influx in Genesis chapter 12, where they're called the Canaanites. And God's plan to counter that was the sword of Israel. Goliath, for example, was destroyed by the sword of Israel. You follow then, is it anything reason for a pure Adamic line to have continued to this day? No, not really. But the point, again, was polluting the seed line up to the point that Messiah was born. In Galatians chapter 3, verse 29, we learned that in Christ Jesus, all are Abraham's seed. And, you know, we're often accused of being racist here at the chapel. I've been to several local publishers and talked to them when they have printed articles saying that we are racist because we say that God has a chosen people. That's not racist. That's what God's word says. You're calling God a racist if you say that. But if you attended one of our annual Passover meetings or a fall fellowship meeting, you'd probably be surprised about concerning how many Afro-American people, how many Hispanics, how many people of all races and creeds attend our meetings. Why? Because they know what we teach is truth. They don't consider what we teach to be racist. If what we teach is racist, you're calling God a racist. He's not a racist. He loves all of his children, as it's written, I believe, the last verse of Genesis chapter 1. Mona in Texas, could you please explain why so many people are confused about what is preached in churches today, the rapture, because of false teaching? And that's written. Sister Babylon we know is doing quite well. Babylon means confusion. The rapture theory is certainly confusion. Any time that man thinks that he can create his own salvation, it's going to fail. It's false teaching. There is only one salvation. His name is Yeshua, and he is God's salvation. In fact, his name, Yeshua, means Yahweh's Savior. Shiner in Alabama, where is it in the Bible wrong is made right and right is made wrong? Thank you, and God bless you and the staff. And you're welcome, and thanks for remembering our staff, and God bless you as well. I think Isaiah chapter 29, verse 16 gets that said. It's talking about the potter the clay talking to the potter and telling the potter, referring to God, you don't know what you're doing. And there in Isaiah 29:16, it states, surely you're turning things upside down shall be as esteemed as the potter's clay. And again, turning things upside down is reversing what they are, and that can be taken as making what's right wrong, or what's wrong and trying to make it right. And boy, do we see a lot of that today. People encouraged to be politically correct, but in actually what they're doing is taking what's an abomination to our Heavenly Father and making it okay, making it right in the name of political correctness. I don't care what you call it, it's still an abomination to our Heavenly Father if it says in His Word that it is an abomination. Bert in Arkansas, Hebrews 2:14, Satan had the power of death. Christ died and rose. Satan is death. All powers and glory belong to our Father. I do not comprehend how the devil ever had the power of death. Could you give me a better understanding of this? Again, the reason Jesus came to the earth in the flesh, we find in Hebrews chapter 2, verse 14, and that was to defeat he who had the power of death, that is to say, Satan. You see, Satan has a power of death if he's able to convince you that you shouldn't worship God. And that's his goal. He wants you to worship him. And if you worship Satan and fail to worship your Heavenly Father, you're liable to end up suffering a death. It's called the second death. It's the death of the soul, a much worse death than the death of the flesh. But by defeating death, as it's written in 1 Corinthians chapter 15, verse 54, Jesus defeated Satan. And therefore, we can say, death, where is thy sting? Grave, where is thy victory? It has none, because Jesus Christ resurrected. If you believe on him, you will resurrect as well. James in New York, I cannot find out where our souls or spirits are before we are placed into a body in the flesh. Are we in heaven? Or does God create new souls whenever one is needed? And at what point in time are we placed into a human body? It says in Scripture that our lot in life is to be born once, and after that, the judgment. So does that mean our soul does not get placed into a human body until the moment we are born? What about miscarriages and preterm abortions? Since they are not technically born, can I assume that souls or spirits were never placed into those bodies? No, that would be incorrect. Let's first take your first question. Where are the souls or spirits before they're placed in the flesh body? You can read about that in Job chapter 1, verse 6, where the sons of God, which are the angels, you could think of them, came before God, you know, and all souls were created by God at the same time. He doesn't just create a soul when he needs one to place it in a human body. when is the soul, the spirit placed in the human body? Luke chapter 1, we can easily document that it's at the time of conception. There, Gabriel, the angel, visited Mary and informed her she was with child, and the Father was the Holy Spirit. And she, what did she do? She went to her cousin, Elizabeth, who was 6 months pregnant with John the Baptist. And when Mary, with Christ in her womb, came into the presence of Elizabeth, John leapt in his mother's womb at the presence of the Spirit. And therefore, we know that at the time of conception, the soul is there. Those who are aborted or miscarried, there was a spirit and a soul there. God takes that spirit back, and they have met their requirement of having been in the flesh. Brad in Wisconsin, some of the teachings claim diseases, poverties, plagues, etc. are an act of the Lord. Does that mean I'm suffering cancer due to a previous sin? No, not necessarily at all, Brad. You know, we have, people in general have polluted the earth. We've made a mess of our waters, the air. We're driving machines that belch poisons, poisonous to our human bodies in the air. And what do we expect? You know, we bring it on ourselves. For the most part, we don't follow the health laws as we should. And God makes it very clear, if you want to be healthy, you eat my way. And if you want to eat unclean, so be it. You're going to suffer the consequences. And you're in our prayer concerning the cancer, Brad, and we ask God that to help you find a cure. His word can deliver and heal, don't forget. Robert in Indiana, when you die and go to heaven, what are they doing there? Well, you can read Revelation chapter 21 and 22 is about as much as we know from God's word about what they are doing in the eternity. We do know from 21 that it's going to be wonderful because God wipes the tears away from his children's eyes, and there is no more pain, no more sorrow, no more death. All these things have passed away. Satan's in the lake of fire. Connie in Texas, how did Joseph remain in the king line of David in Israel? I'm not sure what, I think you're thinking that Joseph, the stepfather of Jesus, is how the king line, Judah, was passed on to Jesus. But you see, Joseph was Jesus' stepfather. He wasn't his biological father, if you will. The Holy Spirit, he was the only begotten son of God. So Joseph's genealogy had absolutely nothing to do with the genealogy of Jesus Christ. Although, having said that, Joseph was a descendant of David. You can document that easily in Matthew chapter 1. Although he came through David's son Solomon. Jesus, on the other hand, Mary's father Heli, you have his genealogy in Luke chapter 3. And that descendant of David came through David's son Nathan. And Mary, the mother of Jesus, was half of the tribe of Levi because her cousin Elizabeth was a Levite, and then her father Heli was of Judah, Luke chapter 3. I'm out of time. I love you all a great deal because you enjoy studying our Father's Word in depth. You know, it makes his day when he looks down and he sees you seeking knowledge of him in the letter he wrote to you, the Bible. We are brought to you by your tithes and offerings. If we've helped you, help us keep coming to you and reach out to others who are lost in this world of darkness. One thing most important, beloved, and it's this. You stay in his word every day. Every day in your Father's word is a good day. I'm talking even on days when you've got trouble. You know why? It's because Jesus is the living word.
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Genesis 1:46, the first six chapters in God's Word. The world that was. Did you realize there was a world age before this one? Same old world, different age. The creation itself. When were the races created? You see, all the races were created separately, and you'll find that documented in these particular CDs. How and what was the sin in the garden? It will be discussed in this series also. This is a must for the serious Bible scholar, for if you do not understand how it was in the beginning, you certainly will never understand the end. I think you will find this series very rewarding and certainly will answer questions that no doubt you have always wondered about. Genesis 1:46. Hey, I know you're going to enjoy this series.

0: Welcome to the Shepherd's Chapel Network Family Bible Study Hour with Pastor Arnold Murray. Wisdom is understanding God's Word. Pastor Murray's unique teaching approach brings God's Word alive with meaning as he takes you on a chapter-by-chapter, verse-by-verse study of God's letter to you, the Bible. And now here is Pastor Arnold Murray.
1: Good day to you. God bless you. Say welcome to the Shepherd's Chapel. Welcome to this Family Bible Study Hour. Ready to get back in our Father's Word. Chapter 2, the great book of Joel. Now, it's important that you know one thing, and we'll document it before this chapter is over with. If you ever wondered what the troops said on Pentecost Day, this is it. A lot of people think, well, it was unknown. No, it wasn't unknown. Just the opposite. As you can read in Acts chapter 2, verses 6 and 7, every person that heard it, regardless of what language they spoke or understood, heard it in the dialect right in the very county in which they were born. So it isn't unknown, but people seem to forget to ask, well, what were they saying? And as Peter would say in Acts chapter 2, this is that was spoken of by Joel the prophet. So chapter 2 is what it was. So listen and learn from the Word of God, the words of Pentecost Day. Chapter 2, verse 1, a word of wisdom from our Father, and it reads, blow ye the trumpet in Zion, and sound an alarm in my holy mountain. Let all the inhabitants of the land tremble. How many of them? All of them. For the day of the Lord cometh. For it is nigh at hand. And naturally this has to do with that day of the Lord, which means it's the millennium. So you're understanding what goes down just before and prior to the millennium. Now what is a trumpet? A trumpet gives a warning. The enemy's coming. The enemy's approaching. And the trumpet gives that warning and the signal to prepare yourself. Make ready. Verse 2. A day of darkness and of gloominess, a day of clouds and of thick darkness. As the morning spread upon the mountains, a great people and a strong, there hath not been ever the like, neither shall be any more after it, even to the years of many generations. In other words, it'll never happen again. This is the army of deception that comes against God's children. It is Satan. These dark clouds and this darkness, you can read of it in Revelation chapter 9, where the locusts are so thick they create a cloud as it comes from the pit, as Satan comes from the pit. It's a cloud of deception, spiritually speaking, okay? And it will deceive many people. People that have not heard the trumpet sound and believe that Christ is coming before any trouble to lift them out of here, that's going to be the message of this false Christ and his army. They're coming to hold a revival to save the world. Okay, that's why it will deceive many people. Well, how can you possibly say that? Well, have you ever studied the book of Daniel? That is very precise on the actions and the appearance of the false Christ. He comes in peacefully and prosperously and in the name of religion. So this is the war. The war is a spiritual war. It is Satan trying to win the hearts of ignorant people that believe the rapture doctrine is going to fly them away. And they're going to think that he is, instead of anti, they're going to think he is the Christ. And that's the deception. That's that cloud of darkness. It's a very serious thing, beloved. It truly is. This is why it is ever important, especially in as much as Pentecost is the day that the Holy Spirit visited man, our comforter, a comforter that gives you knowledge and wisdom and forewarns. And as long as you sound that trumpet, as long as you give that warning, God will hear and God will protect you. God has a way of protecting his own through any kind of difficulty. even if you're right in the middle of it. But he's letting you know that that locust army is a strong, huge army. Satan doesn't have all that much trouble finding followers. And what's really sad, if you think there aren't people on this earth that will join him, you need to look around you. Verse 3, a fire devoureth before them, and behind them a flame burneth. The land is as the Garden of Eden before them, and behind them a desolate wilderness. Yea, and nothing shall escape them. Nothing shall escape them except those that call on the Lord that know him. What an analogy that God could use this analogy to let you know how Satan's army of deception is going to take over. And because most people know how the Garden of Eden, everything is plush, and the legumes are just so tender and so flowing, and everything is just in abundance. And then a flight of locusts hit it and strip it, even the bark off the trees, and they leave nothing. That's the way God, the analogy God is using to show you the spiritual effect of Satan's army if you're not real careful. Christ warned us of this too when in Matthew 24 and Mark 13 he would say, hey, there's many people going to come in my name. That says they're going to claim that Christ sent them, only it's Antichrist. And his main warning, first warning concerning this time, Christ's teachings, Mark 13, is don't let them deceive you, for this is the deception of deceptions. You don't want to go with him. You don't want to become a part that is deceived and used by this particular army. Again, you know, when it is written to where people think of war and rumors of wars, it's the opposite. It's peace, peace, peace. So don't be deceived. Know that peace, when it is an evil peace, is a conspiracy, the same conspiracy that was spoken of in verse 6 of chapter 1, to deceive the world if you don't know any better. So be sure you catch that analogy that God gives us.

of how it is before Satan's army of spiritualism hits and what it looks like afterwards. Nothing but a bunch of skeletons, dry bones. That's my figure of speech, but literally that's what it looks like. Verse 4, the appearance of them is as the appearance of horses. Whoa, we see now it's not really locusts, huh? And as horsemen, so shall they run. Verse 5, like the noise of chariots, on the tops of mountains shall they leap, like the noise of a flame of fire that devoureth the stubble as a strong people set in battle array. Do you know where you should be knowing that we're going with this and what's being quoted? You'll find it in the great ninth chapter of Revelation. And you should be familiar with it because it's the fifth trump. And the trump you're supposed to sound is that fifth trump. It's a trump of teaching, warning. What does it say? Let's pick it up in the seventh verse. You're not going to have it, but listen to me. Chapter 9, book of Revelation, verse 7. And the shapes of the locust were like unto horses, prepared unto battle. And on their heads were, as it were, crowns like gold, claiming to be royalty, claiming to be the King of Kings. And their faces were as the faces of men, not locusts, but deceivers of Satan's very best. 8, and they had hair as the hair of a woman, and their teeth were as the teeth of lions. Meaning, they out of their voice, their spiritualism and the holy joes, it sounded so holy, so religious, so gentle, like the hair of a woman. But spiritually, it was like the teeth of a ripping, tearing lion that destroys souls, that brings about soul murder, not murder to the flesh, but a murder to your soul, which is far worse. Verse 9, and they had breastplates, as it were, breastplates of iron, and not a priest's breastplate of the 12 stones of Israel. And the sound of their wings was as the sound of chariots of many horses running to battle. It's a great army. Same one you're reading of in the great book of Joel. And they had tails like unto scorpions. And there were stings in their tails, and their power was to hurt men 5 months. There you have the length of time that God will allow them to operate and no more. Now, if you were to read the fourth verse, and we're not going to, it would say if you had the Spirit of God or the seal of God in your brain, your forehead, that they couldn't harm you. Why? Because you're too intelligent for them. You know they're a bunch of frauds, a bunch of fakes. And besides, Christ has given us power over every last one of them. We don't give up ground, we take ground. A Christian has nothing to be afraid of. We have the gospel armor on and in place, and nothing can impenetrate that when it comes to these wicked ones, these evil things. And the scorpion, as you well know, has no stomach. And what the scorpion does is he comes up to people and he takes his little pinchers and holds them as his tail paralyzes them, and then he regurgitates his digestive juices into the very body of the victim, turning it to mush, meaning he turns your backbone to mush and you're nothing but a bunch of wimps when you get caught up in the false teachings that lead you into the controversy of these end times. Hey, you're reading what they said on Pentecost Day. That's what's important, because it is blowing the trumpet, sounding the alarm to warn the people. Verse 11, and they had a king over them, here you go, which is the angel of the bottomless pit. Well, now, any, many, mighty, mo. Which one is that?

And but in the Greek tongue hath his name Apollyon. And there you have it, Abaddon and Apollyon. What does that mean? Well, it means destruction in both cases. As a matter of fact, Apollyon is the prime root, as you'll check in the Greek, your Greek Strong's Concordance Dictionary 622, if I remember correctly. You will find that's the prime of the Antichrist name, of Satan's name. So let there be no mistake. God makes it very clear so that if you have the seal of God in your forehead, which is this word, the truth, then you've got nothing to worry about. Because you know and you understand, and you're not for sale. And you're certainly not up to be deceived. You're too intelligent for that, because you're armed with both the gospel armor of Almighty God, the living God, and his word in your mind. What was the very first sentence of this book of Joel? The word of God that came to Joel. Wasn't Joel's word, it's God's word. This is why it was there, his word, that they spoke on Pentecost Day. Returning to chapter 2, the great book of Joel, and we pick it up in the 6th verse. Continuing that same thought, there is a match with Revelation chapter 9 on this. Before their face, the people shall be much pained. All faces shall gather blackness. Translate that, paleness. Fainting. Why? They're taken in by it. You know, our people will go for a rock star or a politician or anybody that can deceive them. Really enough, they'll fall right in line without asking any questions and follow right in regardless of what the truth of the thing might be. They never seem to be intelligent enough to stop and say, what is the purpose and what is the outcome? What is your plan? Be sure that it's the plan of God you follow, not the plan of man, not the plan of Satan. Verse 7, they shall run like mighty men. They shall climb the wall like men of war, and they shall march every one on his ways, and they shall not break their ranks. They're disciplined. When is this? Well, just before the day of the Lord. That army is going to come. That's what the alarm is about. That's what the trumpet sounds for. Deception is coming. The prince of the bottomless pit is going to appear. And he will deceive as many as are ignorant of God's word, for he is very persuasive, and he is supernatural, that a person that is not forewarned will most likely be deceived by him. Certainly the day of the Lord is approaching. You know, that's what this book is about, is teaching you how it will be just before that great day of the Lord, which is the millennium. Quite frankly, in case you don't know it, that's the end of this age. And you're in it. You're living it. So you want to live it well. And you want to live it right. Verse 8. Neither shall one thrust another. They shall walk every one in his path. They don't bounce around to each other. They march in step, lockstep. And when they fall upon the sword, they shall not be wounded. They're not going to be stopped. Well, wonder why? Well, they're supernatural. And this is what's going to deceive people that are not forewarned to understand what's happening. Okay. It is a spiritual thing. Verse 9, they shall run to and fro in the city. They shall run upon the wall. They shall climb up upon the house. And they shall enter in at the windows like a thief. Like a thief. Here you can tell we're not talking about locusts. We're talking about men, okay? People. And not insects. And what you're seeing here is Matthew 24, Mark 13, and Luke 21 coming to pass. It was written long ago in the minor prophets. And

0: sometime around the year of, many would say 800 BC. I say about 690 BC. Verse 10, the earth shall quake before them. The heavens shall tremble. The sun and the moon shall be dark, and the stars shall withdraw their shining. Here you know that this is just before the Lord's day, when the Lord himself shall return at the second advent. Verse 11, and the Lord shall utter his voice before his army, for his camp is very great, for he is strong that executeth his word. For the day of the Lord is great and very terrible, and who can abide it? You can. Why? Because you're one of God's elect. You know, just as sure as Shadrach, Meshach, and Abednego were in the fiery furnace, heated seven times what was necessary. And Nebuchadnezzar himself says, who, how many men did we throw in there? He said, we only threw in three, and I see four. And one is the Son of God. So you see, God took, they weren't even singed. Father can take care of his own. That was just one of God's little actions to let you know. Now, beloved, this is where it becomes important that you believe. Okay. Because this only applies to believers, not would-be's now, not pretenders, but people that believe and know that God protects them. When you utilize common sense and to know beforehand what's going down, you're going to make it through, because by your own might, you take care of what you can, and God takes care of the rest. That's using common sense. But that will be a terrible day. But God's army, do you know who he's bringing with him? You're going to see a lot of your kin folks that have passed on. They're going to be with him. They're leading the charge. Why? They have had to observe their own kin, who stand and toe the mark, being insulted and hopefully not abused by the false Christ and his army. So they're sure ready, because they will be supernatural also as they come with him. And the battle will be, it is a strong army indeed. It's the winning army. Verse 12, therefore also now saith the Lord. Who said this? The Lord said it. Turn ye even to me with all your heart. You clean your mind out, and you let your mind be totally upon me. And with fasting and with weeping and with mourning, you clean it out and get rid of all the traditions. Stick with the word of God. What did God say in the last book we covered, the great book of Hosea? My people are destroyed because of their lack of knowledge. That's why you want to readjust. Pause a minute. If you don't totally understand, pray for understanding. God will give it to you. Verse 13. And rend your heart. That's to say your mind. It's really your mind, okay? Your thought process. And not your garments. You don't strip off, you strip your mind of all those traditions and all the junk that men would like to place there, and turn unto the Lord your God, for he is gracious and merciful, slow to anger. Did you hear that? And of great kindness, and repenteth him of the evil. It doesn't get any better than that, beloved. Our Father is a God of love. And this is a time of testing. Have you done your homework? Well, what is my homework? Studying the Word of God with understanding. Because there's a day of testing coming. But God is good. He is kind. That's why if you even try, if you have the courage to believe and make that stand, he's going to take care of you. And he will see that the evil is kept away from you. 14, who knoweth if he will return and repent and leave a blessing behind him, even a meat offering and a drink offering unto the Lord your God? How do you know God will bless you? I guarantee you. If you serve him, he will bless you. He will gift you. He will give you gifts to serve him that no one else will have. And it makes it very obvious. So you want to love him and let him know that you're family. He's your father. And apply yourself to that kindness and his mercy and his graciousness and his slow to anger. And let him know you love him. What is it you're supposed to do when he leaves all these good things with us? 15, blow the trumpet in Zion. Sanctify a fast, not a feast, a fast, and call a solemn assembly. That's a day of restraint. You call it. Verse 16, gather the people and sanctify the congregation. Assemble the elders. Gather the children and those that suck the breast. Let the bridegroom go forth of his chamber and the bride out of her closet. Now, that should tell you something. There's a great wedding coming. You know, there was one thing at a wedding. You never brought the children. They weren't a part of that wedding, usually. I mean, the children, and especially the babies that nurse, they're not allowed there. They're not allowed in that canopy, under that canopy. But here he's saying, bring every living soul. Because who is this bridegroom? If you don't know that, you're in a heap of hurt, my friend. For Christ is returning as a bridegroom to a wedding. He expects to find a virgin bride. You want to be real careful in these end times that spiritually a virgin, that is one that wasn't deceived by this false army of Satan's, one that has remained loyal and true to the Heavenly Father for his blessings. So here we come to, and each and every one of these has a wedding garment on and in place. And that wedding garment basically is real easy to describe. You know something? It's described in Ephesians chapter 6, where it reads there that we don't have to worry about the strongness of an arm, but our war is against principalities in high places, meaning Satan. And that wedding garment is the gospel armor, the armor of action. Because each of those articles are a part of God's word. And probably the most important, I always feel one of the most important parts of it is the girt, which is the word of God. That holds your britches up, okay? And that's what you need to have secured. And naturally, he is our shield, our buckler, and our helmet of salvation, okay? All to do with God's word in preparation for that day that we cannot be divided. Now, there's a wedding going to take place. Wonder where you'll be. You want to be under that canopy, that wedding canopy, all right, the bridal canopy, being the bride of the living God. Verse 17, let the priest, the ministers of the Lord, weep between the porch and the altar. This is not the false priest. And let them say, spare thy people, O Lord, and give not thine heritage to reproach, that the heathen should rule over them. Wherefore should they say among the people, where is their God? God never intended that the heathen rule over us. This is why that all the Christian nations stand strong. Okay. And certainly that is the message of the priest, is to see that these things, that this message is cried out to the Father from the congregation. And all those Christian nations that stand and do not go as the heathen and stand fast in love and understanding and the ability to protect themselves. Verse 18, then will the Lord be jealous of his land and pity his people. That means love his people. This pity is Rahama, and as the same, and he will do that. Do you know what this 18th verse is? It's the closing verse of the Song of Moses. In Deuteronomy chapter 32, it's verse 43, the last verse of the Song of Moses. That song that overcomers of the Antichrist sing on their way to heaven, Revelation chapter 15, verses 3 and 4. Okay. I don't know. Do you know that song? You don't have to memorize it, but you should know what the song says. It's as important as these words that were spoken on Pentecost Day. Verse 19. Yea, the Lord will answer and say unto his people, behold, I will send you corn and wine and oil, and ye shall be satisfied therewith. And I will no more make you a reproach among the heathen. I'm not going to let them gnaw on you. That is to say, jab at you, pick at you, terrorize you, or attempt to. I'm going to see that it doesn't happen. Verse 20, but I will remove far off from you the northern army. Now you listen up. What army? The northern army. And will drive him into a land barren and desolate, with his face toward the east sea, and his hinder part toward the utmost sea, and his stink shall come up, and his ill savor shall come up, because he hath done great things. You know, many people wonder, well, what is this northern army? Well, do you know which way north is? It's real simple. When the sun comes up in the morning, you look to the east. That's where the sun comes up, and take your left hand and point it right straight out from your shoulder. You'll be pointing north. Well, what's up north of us? Well, we have a country up there, a country that is well written that it will come against us, that these things will happen exactly as is written. And we read of this in Ezekiel chapter 39. We can read of it in verse 11. Wonder what it says. Well, let's read it and say, you won't have it, but I'm going to read it for you. Ezekiel 39, verse 11. And it shall come to pass in that day that I will give unto Gog a place there of graves in Israel, the valley of the passengers on the east of the sea, and it shall stop the noses of the passengers, and there shall they bury Gog and all his multitude, and they shall call it the Valley of Heman Gog. Now, is it not amazing that if you go back to verse, to chapter 38, which we find out what this northern army is, do you know what it really is? It's real easy to distinguish it if you understand the Hebrew a little bit. It says the chief prince Meshech. Just take your little Strong's Concordance and check out the word prince and Meshech. And you find the chief prince is Rush, which was later by the Vulgar Rush, and now today Russia. So we bought this land to the north for a burial for $7 million. Greatest buy we ever made in our life. It's called Alaska. But as you read in that 39th chapter, it'll be in a place as they come at us where there's not even a town, not one of our people, and it is God himself that will stop them. Well, how do you know that? We read it, and I guarantee you, don't ask me to document it, but I guarantee you that's how it will come to pass. That's how it'll go down. Watch and observe. But the scripture backs up what I said to the point that you know, and I gave you the proof and the way to find out for yourself. Rush will come against us, and it is called the land of Gog and Magog, and they become Heman Gog, that great valley of Gog, where not Our army will destroy them, but God will destroy them. They like to play maneuvers even in the Atlantic, lower Atlantic today, down by Venezuela. And this has nothing to do with the Christian peoples of Russia. It has to do with that atheistic, communistic socialism that abhors God. And they will come against him. They will lose. All right, don't miss the next lecture. The words that were spoken on Pentecost Day, don't miss it. All right, bless your heart. You listen a moment, won't you please?
1: The Strong's Exhaustive Concordance of the Bible is an invaluable tool to the serious Bible student. The Strong's Concordance lists every word used in the Bible and every passage where the word utilized may be found in the Scriptures. With the assistance of a reference numbering system, the English reader may easily translate any word back to the original Hebrew, Chaldean, or Greek in which God's word was written. The Companion Bible is a unique study Bible. In addition to the text of the King James Version Bible, an extra wide margin contains a wealth of information not found in other Bibles. A system of structures or outlines employed by the Companion Bible will allow the readers to rightly divide the Bible. The use of these structures help the reader follow the subject matter, and therefore they are critical to an understanding of God's Word. The 198 appendixes found in the Bible cover a wide variety of topics and information which will enlighten your studies. The Companion Bible and Strongest Concordance are a must for the serious Bible student.
0: And there we are back again. Let's have the 800 number, please. 1-800-643-4645. That number is good from Puerto Rico throughout the U.S., Alaska, Hawaii, all over Canada. If the Spirit moves, you got a question, share it, won't you? Please never ask the question about some reverend or some denomination. Let's don't judge people. God's word is written. That's how it's going down. Never apologize for it. Just teach that word and let the chips fall wherever they may. Those of you that listen by shortwave around the world, it's always a pleasure hearing from you. And your announcer at the end of the hour will give you our mailing address. Again, always a pleasure. Now, you got a prayer request. You don't need that number and you don't need the address. Why? God knows what you're thinking. You know something? He's real. And he touches you with his love, with his kindness, with his grace. If you just reach out to him and receive it, that's very important in your life if you want his blessings, because that's what brings them forth, because that's what he wants from you, is your love. Father, around the globe, we come, we ask that you lead, guide, direct, Father, touch in Yeshua's precious name. Thank you, Father. Amen. Okay, and question time. We got... I've just got Mrs. Florida. This is a Mrs. from Florida. I'll see if I can get a name here. Okay, well, I'll just let that. Mrs. in Florida, you'll know who it is. I would like your opinion on being cremated. In the generation of money issues, I realize the tradition of Jesus, and I truly love Jesus Christ. However, as I know, when we die, the spirit of the soul rests in Jesus' care. I think about all the people in the military when they die at sea and into the sea. Well, you don't worry about them. Whether you die in the military or whether you die in civilian life, instantly your spirit, which is the intellect of your soul, meaning your soul, returns to the Father that gave it. You don't have to worry about these old flesh bodies. They're going to go back to dust, and they're going to stay there, whether it's in the sea, the earth, or where, right? Because they are organic materials, and that will return to dust, period. You have a far more beautiful body than that. So there is nothing, because of the shortness of money and the saving of money, it does not matter how this body gets back to dust or ashes. Doesn't matter. Okay, that's your choice and your decision. But and don't worry about our military people. God looks after them, and they're in good shape wherever they, when their life is taken, they've already heard from our Father saying, "My good and faithful servant, well done." Okay. Marie from Rhode Island. My question is about Easter. I know and understand it is pagan. How does one go about learning how to celebrate Passover? Is there a book or a tape? Well, there's a book. It's called the Bible, okay? And you will find in 1 Corinthians chapter 5, verses 7 and 8, Christ became our Passover, okay? What does that mean? It means he was the blood sacrificed, the lamb for one and all times, the Passover lamb. And when you use the oil of our people and place it on your door under his blood, then all evil must pass over that, okay? And when you do it in Christ's name. So he became our Passover. And on the high Sabbath of all Sabbaths for Christianity is Passover. It falls on the 15th day after the first day following the spring equinox. That's to say 15 days after that. In other words, the 15th of the first month. On that spring equinox begins the new year. And that's always by solar. It doesn't zig or zag or change every year. It's exactly the same. The solar is so accurate that you can set any clock by it. And as a matter of fact, that's how clocks are set. So that's how you celebrate Passover, is in Christ. He became our Passover. And it is true that the word Ishtar was substituted for Passover in the book of Acts one time. And boy, did they run with this, you know, fertility eggs and the quick like a bunny teachings in Christianity. Not good. Bob from Illinois. I'm 63 years of age. I was raised and practiced the faith of the largest Christian denomination in the world. I want to be real careful here. A custom that was baptizing children, infants. I don't practice this religion anymore, and I haven't so far in the last 7 years, and have become a non-denominational Bible reading Christian. What bothers me is being baptized as an infant. Needless to say, I wasn't aware of its importance to what it means to a Christian at that time. Would you recommend for me to be baptized again at this stage in my life? Well, it's entirely up to you, okay? Baptism is between you and the Lord Jesus Christ, and any Christian may baptize another Christian. I know I get called on that a lot, and as I always tell you, it won't be recognized by every church, but God will recognize it, okay? Why? Because baptism is strictly between the individual and the Lord Jesus Christ and nobody else. No preacher, no priest, no church. It's strictly between that entity and Christ himself. But it's something you have to decide for yourself, to your own comfort. Chuck from Florida. Pastor Murray, I often find myself reminiscing about the past, good and bad. Is this wrong according to Father's word? 70 years old and still cracking. Hey, way to go, dude. I'll tell you for sure. No, reminiscing and remembering is what keeps us out of trouble. When you do a certain thing in life and it gets you in a heap of trouble, I mean stuff all the way up to your chin, the reason you remember that is so you don't go there anymore. Okay, that's bad, bad trip. So there's nothing wrong with God gives us these memories. That keeps us out of trouble. Now, the only time you hear me maybe scold people a little bit is when they sin and repent of it and then keep bringing it up to God. Because if they repent and truly mean it and present it to God, he's going to forgive you and it's gone. It's not a thing. It is blotted out like it never happened. And if you bring it up again, you're basically calling God a liar. Okay. Meaning he didn't forgive you. Talk about a bad trip. I do not advise that at all. Once you ask for forgiveness and God gives it, You want to know you are forgiven because he has that power and that right. But memory itself is, it's called experience. And that's why experience is so precious. Laura from South Carolina, please explain again the meaning of the number 11. What exactly and when is the hour of temptation? The number 11 is disorder, okay? It's in biblical numerics, okay? Out of balance, okay? The hour of temptation is the hour that Satan, that old angel of the bottomless pit, is released here on earth. It begins in Revelation chapter 12, verses 6 and 7, when Michael boots him out on earth. That's why those last three woes are bad woes, because he's here and means business. You can find the hour of temptation better described in Revelation chapter 17, beginning along with about verse 7 and 8. What does acrostics mean? That usually you will find those in the Hebrew manuscripts. And it means that our Father has a truth there that you have to be a student of the word pretty well before you're going to pick up on it, all right? But it is I could say it would be like a crossword puzzle, only it's not really so. Example, the acrostic of Psalms 37. You will have the entire psalm in four stanzas, with the exception of three verses, which are only three stanzas. Well, that makes those three verses stand out, and it's called an acrostic. And of course, each letter of the alphabet comes up before the sentence. And I'm talking in Hebrew now, and it's a little difficult, but that kind of gives you a general idea. Linda from New Jersey, with a companion Bible, it'll explain it to you, okay, in Psalms 37, as well as in the book of Esther, the very name of Yahweh, our Heavenly Father. Linda from New Jersey, where in Scripture does it say any Christian can baptize another? It's just common sense, okay? Baptism is between the entity being baptized and the Lord Jesus Christ. But Linda, I will hasten to add, if you intend to join a church, certain church, then you should join that church and have them baptize you, because they may not recognize that baptism. But if one Christian baptizes another Christian, the Lord Jesus Christ will recognize it. You are baptized indeed. David from Kentucky. When standing against Satan and the Holy Spirit speaks through me, if my wife isn't there with me since we are one flesh, what will happen to her? My wife doesn't get into the word very much, and I watch you on TV 5 or 6 hours a day, but she just doesn't have much of an appetite for you as much as I do. I don't want to cast my pearls before swine. I'd be real careful saying that if I were you, okay? Because you know, you're a glutton for punishment, quite frankly. If you study 5 or 6 hours every day, you have quite an appetite, and I'm not knocking that. That's good. But don't try to put that trip on her. Sometimes people pick up what they need right real quick like. But my estimation is she will be there with you rock solid. You don't have to worry about it. All people have different appetites. God didn't just take a little cookie cutter and go bing, bing, bing, bing, bing, bang, there's my children. They're all alike. They're not alike, okay? So, you're going to do fine, and she's going to do fine. I'm going to leave it there with you. Joseph from California. Was Moses taken up in a spaceship when he was up on the Mount Sinai? Well, when he was coming over Mount Nebo, God took him. He would never let man bury him. God just took him. Okay. Now, naturally, a student of God's word knows how our Father travels when he has his altar with him, and he was there, they would have been the altar. We know from Ezekiel chapter 1 that there are highly polished vehicles that are utilized to transport that altar. That's in the Hebrew manuscripts. It's really quite plain. The word amber in Ezekiel chapter 1, verse 4, is highly polished metal, metallic. Amy from Mississippi. There are spirits in my house. My daughter has actually seen two people, a young boy and an old man, and there are things happening in my house that absolutely cannot be explained. How do I anoint my home, and what else can I do? Well, you take, this is why the oil of our people is so important. That's to say the olive oil, okay? But why do we take the oil? Because we were instructed to by our Father, okay? It is the oil that anoints. And you take that olive oil and just take the tip of your finger, a little vial of it. You can pick up olive oil, pure olive oil, at any grocery store, basically. Take a small vial out of it and ask God to bless it as anointing oil and keep it as such. Take a small bit on your finger and go to the doorpost, the side of the door, or over it if you can reach it, and ask our Father to protect your home and to drive out anything that is evil or spiritual that you do not desire, and ask it in the name of Jesus Christ, because that's what gives you the power. It's when you ask in his name. And so it will be. You will have peace in that house. Larry from Oregon. We had a church going, and if you asked the preacher a question about rapture, I was told yours is not the place to reason why, but to believe. You better get on your knees and pray for forgiveness. Eight other people went and asked him about rapture. My question is, what is going to happen to the preacher? When I went to the preacher, I was basically rebuked, and when the other five went, they were pretty much told to be quiet. What happens to a preacher that treats the members of the congregation like idiots? I mean, besides what we saw here in the natural, the church collapsed. Well, that's what he did to him. He let his flock disperse and his church collapse because God didn't want him as a pastor, okay? It's not a good idea to call someone ignorant unless they are. If you're ignorant of something, don't stay that way, learn. And that's what you all were trying to do. Larry, let God be the judge. We don't want to judge the man. God will take care of him. Usually, God says his gifts are given without repentance. Now, the question for you or I would be, did he really have the gift? Okay. But if he did, he'll recover and do fine. Or otherwise, he'll be corrected. Sounds to me like you might have already been corrected pretty good. Doris from Kentucky. We are told Jesus could come back today, but how can that be when we are also told the Antichrist must desolate the temple in Jerusalem first? There is no temple in Jerusalem yet. Well, the temple is the many-membered body of these end times, quite frankly. But the Lord can't come back today because it's not the seventh trump, it's the sixth that must sound next, okay? So he's not coming back today unless the six, because we have a 5-month period, as we read today, and today from Revelation chapter 9, that Antichrist is going to reign supreme, with the exception of God's elect that have the knowledge of the word of God, that we withstand him. But it is true, he can't. The fact that he can come any moment is usually a doctrine spoken by a church to get people to join it, okay, to change. And I'm not going to knock that, okay? But you're correct. Milo from Texas. Pastor Murray, where can we study on the qualities of the churches of Smyrna and Philadelphia that Jesus spake of in Revelation chapter 1 and 3? Well, he spoke of them in chapter 2 and 3. But the thing is, you want to remember is the qualities is what did they teach? Okay. Ask yourself, what did those two churches teach that the other five did not? because that's what separates the men from the boys. Or I'll put that a little differently. It separates the overcomers from those that don't make it, because five of those churches didn't make it. But those two did, and it's what they taught. Number one, they both taught who the Kenites were, claimed to be of our brother Judah, and they were actually of the synagogue of Satan. Now, that's bad business. But that's sounding the trumpet. That's what today's lecture was about, okay? And also, in Philadelphia, you have a key, the key of David, that opens doors and no man can close it, and vice versa. And that key is the knowledge of the genealogy of Jesus Christ and our people and the very teachings of him. That's how you study it. What did they have? What did they teach that separated them from the others? Martha from Illinois. Question, do you feel that the Antichrist is here now? Absolutely not, okay? When he comes, it'll ring bells all the way around this earth. I mean, it's going to be said that Christ has returned, only it's Antichrist. The church bells will be ringing, many people will be singing, and everybody will be celebrating. And there will be awesome miracles performed in the very sight of man, as it is written in Revelation chapter 13, verses 2 through 14, whereby he can even snap his fingers and lightning come from heaven. That's pretty impressive to a person that's ignorant, okay? But to us, it simply means that's slew foot, that's the fake. Joanne from Florida. To know the song of Moses, is that to worship God only? Would you please explain Revelation 15? Well, hon, Revelation 15 only says they were singing the song of Moses. The song of Moses is written way back in the book of Deuteronomy, chapter 32. And it's real simple. All you got to do is read it, and you'll understand why they were singing those words, because it has the whole message of God, the message that we've been teaching, the message that helps you overcome the false Christ, you will find in that song of Moses. I'm out of time again. I love you all because you enjoy studying our Father's Word chapter by chapter and verse by verse. Most of all, our Father loves you for it. It makes his day when you read the letter that he's written to you, especially when you let him know that you love him. Boy, when you bless him, he's certainly going to bless you. We are brought to you by your tithes and offerings. If we've helped you, you help us keep coming to you. Once you do that, when you bless God, he will always bless you. You know how to really be blessed by him? Hosea 6:6. Let him know you love him. He doesn't want your burnt offerings. He wants your love. Don't ever forget that. Now, most important, this, that you stay in his word every day. In his word is a good day, even with trouble. You know why? Because Jesus is the living word.
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Genesis 1:46, the first six chapters in God's Word. The world that was. Did you realize there was a world age before this one? Same old world, different age. The creation itself. When were the races created? You see, all the races were created separately, and you'll find that documented in these particular CDs. How and what was the sin in the garden? It will be discussed in this series also. This is a must for the serious Bible scholar, for if you do not understand how it was in the beginning, you certainly will never understand the end. I think you will find this series very rewarding and certainly will answer questions that no doubt you have always wondered about. Genesis 1:46. Hey, I know you're going to enjoy this series.

0: 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Wisdom is understanding God's Word. Pastor Murray's unique teaching approach brings God's Word alive with meaning as he takes you on a chapter-by-chapter, verse-by-verse study of God's letter to you, the Bible. And now here is Pastor Arnold Murray.
1: Good day to you. God bless you. Say welcome to the Shepherd's Chapel. Welcome to this family Bible study hour. Ready to get back in our Father's Word. You'll remember Tamar had married one of Judah's sons, and Christ had picked this woman. And it would be through her that the Christ child would come, umbilical cord to umbilical cord. And Judah, he kept tying up with Canaanite women, and that's against God's plan, and it will not work. And father interceded, and quite frankly, the two sons of that he had by this Canaanite woman, God killed them. So that Tamar then she played the harlot by the roadside. Why? Because Judah had he had another son, Shelah, and when he was adult, she was supposed to be able to marry him, and Judah would not allow that. I mean, after all, he had lost two sons, God intervening. So God sometimes works in mysterious ways, but he's going to keep the bloodline of Christ pure. Why? That's our salvation. That's why it had to be as it was, because through Christ comes salvation. And that's why many times our Father, Judah just had this habit of every time it was time to shear sheep, he liked to run around with wild women. And our father doesn't approve of that. That's no more need be said. Let's pick it up, if we may, where Tamar had played the harlot to conceive and had conceived of Judah. And through this joining will come Phares and Zeres, which is the bloodline of the Lord Jesus Christ, as it's written in Luke chapter 3. So Tamar, having been very wise, when Judah approached her, she demanded a token because he didn't have any money. And she took his signet, which is his ring, and his staff, which is his authority, and his bracelets to document or to hold, because he didn't have any money, but he would send a kid the next day. Of course, she wanted proof of who the father of this child would be, period. So let's pick it up, if we may, with chapter 38, to verse 19, and the word continues. And she arose, this Tamar, and went away and laid by her veil from her and put on the garments of her widowhood, because God had killed her husband, so to speak. 20. And Judah sent the kid by the hand of his friend, the Adullamite, that old Canaanite, to receive his pledge from the woman's hand, but he found her not. Why? She wasn't there, and Tamar was not a harlot. 21. And then he asked the men of the place, saying, Where is the harlot that was openly by the wayside? And they said, there was no harlot in this place, and there wasn't. Verse 22, and he returned to Judah, and he said, I cannot find her. And also the men of the place said that there was no harlot in this place. Now, Judah has a problem. You know, a signet was what you put in the wax to seal a letter officially when you were the head of a tribe, and it meant that's your signature, that's your office. So this is a very important thing, your signet. That's like your signature today. And your staff, of course, is the lordship. So he's got a problem. They're gone. Verse 23, and Judah said, let her take it to her, lest we be shamed. Behold, I sent this kid, and thou hast not found her. In other words, I kept my end of the bargain. Let's just hush this up, lest I be shamed by what I have done. Well, how about that? You know, it's Judah seemed to be a little free with the Canaanite women and so forth, that he would be worried about being shamed. he was ashamed. Verse 24. And it came to pass about 3 months after that it was told Judas, saying, Tamar, thy daughter-in-law, hath played the harlot, and also, behold, she is with child by whoredom. And Judas said, bring her forth and let her be burnt. Now, here's Judas, quite a judgment judge here, is he not? And here this poor woman trying to follow God's law, that to find purity in the tribe of Judah, which is the king line, and Judah would judge her in this way. 25, when she was brought forth, she sent to her father-in-law, saying, by the man whose these are am I with child. And she said, discern, I pray thee, whose are these? The signet and bracelets and staff. Oh, mercy. I mean, Judah looks and he has finally found his signet. He has finally found his staff and his bracelets. 26, and Judah acknowledged them and said, she hath been more righteous than I, because that I gave her not to Shelah, my son, and he knew her again no more. In other words, he acknowledged the fact, but then he that she had done this because he had not kept his word, and she was more righteous than he was. 27, and it came to pass in the time of her travail, that behold, twins were in her womb. It would seem that any time there's kind of a divine intervention, that twins are involved, such as Cain and Abel, and such as Jacob and Esau, and such as Pharos and Zeres. 28, and it came to pass when she travailed that the one put out his hand, and the midwife took and bound upon his hand a scarlet thread, saying, this came out first. And this, of course, the hand, the red-handed people, comes from this union, different story for different facts for a different time. 29, and it came to pass, as he drew back his hand, that behold, his brother came out, and she said, how hast thou broken forth? This breach be upon thee. Therefore, his name was called Pharos. And that Pharos, of course, in the Hebrew tongue means breach, because he was born, had grabbed that hand and was born first. 30, and afterward came out his brother that had the scarlet thread upon his hand, and his name was called Zerah. And a rising of light is what Zerah means. So here we have Tamar giving birth to this set of twins, and they, which are listed in the genealogy of the Lord Jesus Christ. Through this would come salvation to all, because why? When Noah's family was the only family that had not intermixed with the fallen angels, it was that perfect Adamic genealogy, Eth Ha'adam in the Hebrew tongue, through which Christ would come. And so it is, and so it was, that many things happen, but always that line is kept pure, that we could have that Savior. Else where would we be? When you sin and you fall short and you need repentance, he paid the price for you. One of the greatest gifts of God was that he became flesh and walked among us and brought forth salvation. Chapter 39, verse 1. Remember, we're going to pick it back up with little old Joseph now. Remember, his own brothers have sold him into slavery. They wanted to kill him, because God kept blessing this child. His mother was so special, that so vivacious, and but it seemed to rub off on the boy, and God was using him, and jealousy abound as in the family. So we pick it back up again with Joseph in captivity, chapter 39, verse 1. And Joseph was brought down to Egypt. And Potiphar, an officer of Pharaoh, captain of the guard. I mean, he was head of the whole group. An Egyptian brought him of the hands of the Ishmaelites, and which had brought him down thither. He purchased him, and so it was. Potiphar means belonging to the son, and so it was, verse 2. And the Lord was with Joseph always, and he was a prosperous man, and he was in the house of his master, the Egyptian. Naturally, the Egyptian hung on to him because everything this lad touched was blessed. It was blessed of God. It prospered. Verse 3, and his master saw that the Lord was with him, and that the Lord made all that he did to prosper in his hand. And certainly this made him likable, other than the fact that he was simply a likable person. Verse 4, and Joseph found grace in his sight, and he served him. And he made him overseer over his house, and all that he had he put into his hand. I mean, he put Joseph in charge. He's the quartermaster. He's over the whole house. He's over all of Potiphar's business. And Potiphar is very high in the Egyptian community under Pharaoh. Verse 5, and it came to pass from the time that he had made him overseer in his house and over all that he had, that the Lord blessed the Egyptian's house for Joseph's sake. And the blessings of the Lord was upon all that he had in the house and in the field. And so it was that our Father knows who he can use and he knows who he can't use. And the Father blesses those that he can trust. That's very important. Verse 6, and he left all that he had in Joseph's hand, and he knew not aught he had, save the bread which he did eat, and Joseph was a goodly person and well favored. Now, naturally, an Egyptian could not eat with the Hebrew because it was degrading and it was abomination to the Egyptians, supposedly. But other than that, everything was left in his hand, and it was so blessed that Potiphar didn't even know how much he had because of the blessings. Verse 7, and it came to pass after these things that his master's wife cast her eyes upon Joseph, and she said, lie with me. Now, Joseph was a very attractive, took after his mother. You know, his mother's name was Rachel Ensnarer. And boy, she could ensnare your heart. And so it was that this son was, it was obvious that his very presence and his spirit was just really perfect in serving God.

0: anything from me but thee, because thou art his wife. How then can I do this great wickedness and sin against God? I couldn't do it. And this shows you the honesty of Joseph. And it shows you, if you would, Reuben certainly, I mean, you know, this puts him up in the class of first fruits. And certainly by Rachel, so it was. Verse 10. And it came to pass, as she spake to Joseph day by day, that he hearkened not unto her to lie by her or to be with her. I mean, she kept this up every day. Now, usually the quartermaster, his office was in the very house of Potiphar at the back. So he had to go through this house daily and to his office. And day by day, she kept after him. She wouldn't drop it. Verse 11. And it came to pass about this time that Joseph went into the house to do his business, and there was none of the men of the house there within. They were all gone on other chores and so forth. Verse 12. And she caught him by his garment, saying, lie with me. And he left his garment in her hand and fled and got him out. Now this leaves him in kind of a bad way. I mean, here he is in his master's house in the bedroom. And here's the master's wife that has his garments. And he's running out without his garments. It's looking bad for him, you know. I mean, this would, of course, and he is totally, completely innocent. Verse 13. And it came to pass when she saw that he had left his garment in her hand and was fled forth. 14, that she called unto the men of her house and spake unto them, saying, see, he hath brought in an Hebrew unto us to mock us. He came in unto me to lie with me, and I cried with a loud voice. You see how fast lust can turn to hate. And certainly it is, it has. 15, and it came to pass, when he heard that I lifted up my voice and cried, and that he left his garment with me and fled and got him out. I mean, she's painting a pretty bad picture here of Joseph, and Joseph is just as innocent as he can be. Verse 16, and she laid up his garment by her until his Lord came home. In other words, she hung on to this and kept the story right up front there until the master Potiphar came home. 17, and she spake unto him according to these words, saying, the Hebrew servant which thou hast brought unto us came in unto me to mock me. 18, and it came to pass, as I lifted up my voice and cried, that he left his garment with me and fled out. He ran. 19, and it came to pass, when his master heard the words of his wife, which she spake unto him, saying, after this manner did thy servant to me, that his wrath was kindled. I kind of have mixed emotions about who that wrath was kindled against. He knew his wife pretty good. And by the outcome of this, you can tell that he's not going to blame Joseph all that much. So he pretty well has, he pretty well knows that he can still trust Joseph because of the very next verses. Let's go with them. Next verse, please, verse 20. And Joseph's master took him and put him into the prison, a place where the king's prisoners were bound, and he was there in the prison. Now, this, guess who's head of the prison? Potiphar is. Guess who whose house the prison kind of is next to? Potiphar. Potiphar keeps Joseph right close by, okay? Verse 21, listen carefully. But the Lord was with Joseph and showed him mercy and gave him favor in the sight of the keeper of the prison. Now again, I'll ask you, who is the keeper of the prison? Potiphar is. The very one in whose house all this took place. He's a high, high official. Verse 22, and the keeper of the prison committed to Joseph's hand all the prisoners that were in the prison, and whatsoever they did there, he was the doer of it. In other words, this same Potiphar, knowing Joseph was blessed and trusting him, put Joseph in charge of everything in that prison. So therefore, he keeps peace in the family, but he still maintains the blessings, if you would, that God brings to Joseph. He was a pretty sharp guy, and naturally, he was quite fond of Joseph, no doubt, because Joseph was a likable person, and his part of that ensnarer would rub off from his mother's name and his mother's personality, that he always got it done right, and certainly with God's blessings, that makes it quite a draw. But here we see that Joseph, really, wherever he goes, with God being with him, this is something you want to think about in your own life. God is with you as long as you talk to him, let him know you love him. You'll have problems, but you can cut it. Why? You're a can-do type person. And God will always bless you. So you want to hang on to that and remember that. So here we have living proof, historically speaking, of that being a fact. Verse 23 to continue. The keeper of the prison looked not to anything that was under his hand, because the Lord was with him. And that which he did, the Lord made it to prosper. I mean, it just grew and grew and grew. So Joseph, of course, being blessed of God, even though he's his own brothers sold him, but naturally, God has the overall plan. And when you could really be down and out if you thought, my own brothers sold me as a slave. And you could be very bitter about that. But you see, what is the overall plan? There's a famine coming. And God's children, the Israelites, are going to be without food. So God has allowed this child, Joseph, to be sold into captivity, and he's going to take over Egypt because he's got the blessings. There will be plenty of grain, and his family will come to Egypt, and he will feed them. So you see, when you serve God, and overall, sometimes it's hard to understand, and sometimes you'll question. But if you truly love the Lord, those blessings will come. And again, there'll be rough old bumps, but again, you're a child of God. Act like it. You can cut it. You can handle it, knowing, as it is written in 1 Corinthians chapter 13, verse 10, chapter 10, verse 13, that God will never test you with any more than he does everybody. According to how you handle it, he will never test you or let you be tempted over what you can handle. And here's the most beautiful part of the verse. He will always show you a way out. I said, he will always show you a way out. That's if you love him and believe him. That's his promise to you. Can-do type people. That's why that God blesses those that love him, that serve him, and that he can trust. God has an overall plan for his people. Sometimes it's difficult to understand that plan. So broaden your mind to see and to understand God's way, and you'll be a lot better off. Chapter 40, verse 1. And it came to pass after these things that the butler of the king of Egypt, that's Pharaoh, and his baker had offended their lord, the king of Egypt. I mean, we got the butler and the baker, they got into it. Probably one of them was stealing, okay, and trying to blame the other. Just a guess, but probably that wouldn't miss it too far. Two, and Pharaoh was wroth, he was angry against two of his officers, against the chief of the butlers and against the chief of the bakers. Again, probably there's some stuff missing. Stealing. Three, and he put them in ward in the house of the captain of the guard, that'd be Potiphar, into the prison, the place where Joseph was bound, that is to say, where Joseph was imprisoned also. Four, and the captain of the guard charged Joseph with them, and he served them, and they continued a season in the ward. These are two really high muckety ducks we've got here, okay? Pretty high officers. Five, and they dreamed a dream, both of them. Each man his dream in one night, each man according to the interpretation of his dream, the butler and the baker of the king of Egypt, which were bound in the prison. Now, again, we see God interceding here. Sometimes he will do it in dreams. In this case, he did. Verse 6, and Joseph came in unto them in the morning and looked upon them, and behold, they were sad. That they both, I mean, they were down. Their countenance was fell clear to their knees. They looked bad. Verse 7, and he asked Pharaoh's officers that were with him in the ward of his lord's house, saying, wherefore look you so sadly today? Well, what is the problem? Verse 8, and they said unto him, we've dreamed a dream, and there is no interpreter of it. And Joseph said unto them, do not interpretations belong to God? Tell me then, I pray you. Now, it's important that you understand what Joseph said. Joseph did not say, I am a great interpreter of dreams. I can cut it. I am something special. No, he said, God is the interpreter of dreams. And that's the way it is. If God doesn't release it to you or to the person to interpret it, you're not going to have it, okay? You're just going to be pumping air. But Joseph knows that God is the interpreter of dreams. Joseph knows that God will interpret the dream. And why? Because Joseph is true to the Father. Plays it right to the letter. Verse 9. And the chief butler told his dream to Joseph, and he said to him, in my dream, behold, a vine was before me. I could see it. 10. And in the vine were three branches, and it was as though it budded, and her blossom shot forth, and the clusters thereof brought forth ripe grapes. They were huge. 11. And Pharaoh's cup was in my hand. And I took the grapes and pressed them into Pharaoh's cup, and I gave the cup into Pharaoh's hand. That was the dream. 12. And Joseph said unto him, this is the interpretation of it. The three branches are 3 days. 13. Yet within 3 days shall Pharaoh lift up thine head and restore thee unto thy place, and thou shalt deliver Pharaoh's cup into his hand after the former manner when thou wast his butler. You're going to be back in full-fledged support. 14, but think on me when it shall be well with thee, and show kindness, I pray thee, unto me, and make mention of me unto Pharaoh, and bring me out of this house, get me loose out of this prison. Verse 15, For indeed I was stolen away out of the land of the Hebrews. His own brothers did it to him. And here also have I done nothing that they should put me into the dungeon. I'm innocent. I got no business being here. Verse 16. And when the chief baker saw that the interpretation was good, he said unto Joseph, I also was in my dream, and behold, I had three white baskets on my head. You see, do you know, this white basket should be wicker, a wicker basket. What's wrong with a wicker basket? It's got holes in it. That begins to tell you something, doesn't it? 17. Somebody was letting something leak out of Pharaoh's house, maybe by stealing it. Got it? 17. And in the uppermost basket, there was all manner of baked meats for Pharaoh. And the birds did eat them out of the basket upon my head. 18. And Joseph answered and said, this is the interpretation thereof. It's not going to be good, okay? The three baskets are 3 days. 19. Yet within 3 days shall Pharaoh lift up thy head from off thee, and shall hang thee on a tree, and the bird shall eat thy flesh from off thee. And so it was that Almighty God knew who was the thief. Almighty God knew who was at fault. And therefore the dream. And will this put Joseph ahead? Well, let's see, verse 20. And it came to pass the third day, which was Pharaoh's birthday, of all days, Pharaoh's birthday, that he made a feast unto all his servants, and he lifted up the head of the chief butler and of the chief baker among the servants. Brought him out. 21. And he restored the chief butler unto his butlership again, and he gave the cup unto Pharaoh's hand. 22. And he hanged the chief baker as Joseph had interpreted to them. I mean, hung him. 23. He did not the chief butler remember Joseph, but forgot him. And you might think, well, how could that be? Well, he's a man. And he did forget. He got his way and he forgot. But there's one thing you want to always remember. God will never forget. Okay. He will never forget you. He will never forsake you. He may be using you in ways that you may not understand sometimes. But at the same time, if you love him and if you're true to him, it will always be for a positive purpose, a good reason. Well worth the trip. Again, he will never leave you. He will never forsake you. So the butler might have forsaken Joseph, but which would you rather if you were in Joseph's place? Would you rather the butler forgot you, or would you rather God forgot you? Well, naturally, God won't forget him. And certainly Joseph would choose God every time, because he always did. Don't miss the next lecture. All right, bless your heart. You listen a moment, won't you please?
1: 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As it's written in Revelation chapter 13, verse 8, many will be deceived. There is no need for you to be deceived. Christ said in Mark 13, 23, behold, I have foretold you all things. 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
0: And there we are back again. Let's have the 800 number, please. 1-800-643-4645. That number is good from Puerto Rico, throughout the U.S., Alaska, Hawaii, all over Canada. If the Spirit moves, you got a question, you share it. Once you do that, please never ask a question about a particular reverend or denomination or organization. We do not judge people. You know why you don't have to? Because God does. And you have the right to discern who you should listen to, who you should not listen to. That's a gift from God. Always treasure that. But don't judge people. That's a no-no. Those of you that listen by shortwave around the world, it's always a pleasure hearing from you. And your announcer at the end of the hour will give you our mailing address. Again, it's always a pleasure. Now, you got a prayer request. You don't need the number. You don't need an address. Why? God knows what you're thinking right now. You don't even have to say it out loud. That's why no one can ever prevent you from praying, because they don't know whether you're praying or not. You don't have to say it out loud. God hears you. He knows. The Greek is, he's the cardio knower. He knows your heart, your mind. So let him know you love him. That's why he created you, as it's written in the last verse of chapter 4, the great book of Revelation, the revealing, that he created all things, including you, for his pleasure. You want to make sure you give him that pleasure, won't you, Father? Around the globe we come. We ask that you lead, guide, direct, Father. Touch in Yeshua's precious hand. Thank you, Father. Amen. Okay, and question time. And Stanley from Colorado. Stanley, of course you can baptize your daughter, you know, and you have the proper way to do it there in your letter. Fantastic. Roy and Amber from California. If Melchizedek was Jesus, then it was his soul and spirit that God placed into Mary, yes? Well, it was God's own spirit. That's the Holy Spirit. And that's who Melchizedek was. Melchah in the Hebrew tongue is king. And Zadok is of the Zadok. There's only one. And naturally, Christ's spirit is God's spirit. If you've seen the Son, you've seen the Father. Jenny from Georgia. Were the six-day created people spirit people from the first earth age? What did God say in Genesis, in chapter 1? Let us create man in our image. Our is plural. Elohim. And what it means is, yes, they were there the sixth day also, and they were God's children and are God's children. So naturally they were. Are the people in paradise, no matter which side of the Gulf, aware of what is going on with their earthly loved ones? Well, yes, but things are much more important there that they have, and they know and see and understand. You kind of can get an idea that of what happens in paradise by listening to, Lazarus didn't say a whole lot. Why? Because he was in the bosom of Abraham, he on the good side. But you can pay attention to what the rich man said in paradise, what he was looking for. He was begging that he could have just a little drop of water. Water is truth. And he begged Almighty God to send Lazarus back to his brothers on earth and tell them to get their act together, or they were going to go where he was. So you learn a great deal from that. But then there's the millennium. Who knows? D from Missouri. Satan walked to and fro on the earth, and as stated in the book of Job. When did he stop walking to and fro, or was this his spirit as it is now? I thought I heard you say that Jesus said for him to get behind him, and it is so that he is now being helped by Michael at the mercy seat. You got it down right. Satan did walk to and fro, but now his evil spirit can still come to this earth. This is why God gave you power over all your enemies, including evil spirits. Luke chapter 10, verse 19. All your enemies, he gives you power over them, but you got to be hoss enough to use it. You've got to have the faith and the knowledge and the trust in Almighty God to know in the name of Jesus Christ you can order anything evil out of your life. You don't have to put up with it. If you do, that's your choice. Have a good trip, okay? No problem. Just if you enjoy that, go for it. But why would you, when God has given you the power to overcome? Torchy from Alabama, can you please tell us where all the Gebers destroyed in the flood, or did Noah also take one of each of them also aboard the ark? And absolutely, he did not take one of the Geber aboard the ark. Geber were the giants, the offspring of the fallen angels, okay? And certainly that's why the flood came to be, was to destroy all those hybrids, to get them away. Why? Because Satan was trying to mess up the genealogy through which Christ would come. That's what happened to Tamar that we studied today. Satan was trying to intercede where that Christ child could not come forth, whereby we have salvation. So, so it is that, but there was a second influx of the fallen angels. Therefore, there were Geber born again. You see, Geber were giants born of woman by mixing with fallen angels, all right? That's as it's written in Genesis chapter 6. But there was a second influx, so don't let that throw you. You with companion Bibles, you have an appendix concerning that, the Nephilim, the fallen ones, the giants is what it's titled. William from Kentucky. My question is about when Satan comes to earth pretending to be Christ and the world becomes consumed by his presence. What are your thoughts on the small children that will be too young to make the choice for themselves? Small children are so easily persuaded. Only those that are at the age of accountability will God judge. That means they must be old enough to know better. You know, there are people of different ages are still babes in Christ. They don't know any better. Why? They've never studied the Word of God. They don't know. I mean, God made it so simple that he gave us seven trumps, seven seals, and seven vials. And he tells you in sequence of how things come to pass. And he lets you know that the false Christ returns at the sixth trump. And no way on earth does Christ return until the seventh. So you're definitely going to have a false Christ on earth before the true Christ returns. And a child can understand that. And when they read Mark chapter 13, you have a destiny and a purpose, and most of you have known since you were a child there was more to God's word than you'd been taught. And you study that word and you absorb it. And you know that as God's elect, you're going to stand against that false one at that sixth trump and be waiting for the true Christ at the seventh. You know, when you read in Matthew 24, that first one was taken right out of that field, and you've heard preachers preach and say, I want to be that first one taken. They show their ignorance, because all you have to do is follow the subject. The first one taken is taken by the Antichrist. The other remains working in the field. That's the world doing God's business. So you don't want to be that first one taken by the Antichrist. You want to be blessed and hang in there and witness against Satan, because you don't find him tempting in the hour of temptation. You find him to be an abomination. Barbara from California, my son died and I wonder if I will be able to see him in the millennium. Absolutely. It's written in the millennium chapters. That's chapter 40 to the end of Ezekiel is all about the millennium. In other words, there's more about the millennium in the Old Testament than there is in the New. But in chapter 44, between verses 20 to 25, it is stated, if you're one of God's elect, that word is zadok in the Hebrew tongue. It means the elect. Or the just. You can help a loved one. Therefore, naturally, and it even lists the family, mother, brother, sister, father, that if they're not God's elect, chosen from the foundation of the world, then you can go and tell them to get their act together. And so it is. Bonnie from California, where is it written that if a man will not work, nor should he eat? Well, you'll read that in 2 Thessalonians chapter 3, verse 10. If somebody won't work, then don't feed them. That, we're not talking about handicapped people here. We're not talking about someone that is disabled. We're talking about an able-bodied person that just will not work. And God said, well, don't enable them. Don't feed them. And then when I think of that verse, I cannot help but think of 1 Timothy chapter 5, verse 8. A man that will not take care of his own family, his own children, is worse than an infidel. You want me to say that again? 1 Timothy chapter 5, verse 8. A man that won't work, won't take care of his own family, is worse than an infidel. That's pretty bad. But that's how bad he is. Again, that has nothing to do with handicapped people. Eugene from South Carolina, will the Bible still be in effect during the millennium reign of Christ? Will they still have the word of God out? Absolutely. Mark chapter 13, verse 31 states, this earth age will pass away, but God's word will never pass away. Why? It's him. It is his word, and it will always be with us. You never waste your time studying God's word because it's forever. It's eternal. Barbara from Texas, is it a sin for a lady to wear pants? Does this pertain to now, or is this the old law? The old law, as it is written in Deuteronomy 22, verse 5, says what? It says that a woman should never wear or put on that pertains to a man, or vice versa. A man shouldn't wear that pertains to a woman. Well, it is a Hebraism that means a woman should never take a man's place in a sexual act, or vice versa, a man should never take a woman's place in a sexual act. It has nothing to do, basically, with clothing. But even if we were to say it was clothing, what did men wear when Deuteronomy 22, verse 5 was written? They wore skirts. They wore long robes and clothes, and this is why it would say, with God would say, girt yourself up, meaning they had to take their belt off and pull that dress up, and I'm calling it a dress because that's what it would be, and so that their legs would be free so they could do battle, okay? But it has nothing to do with clothing, but sexual acts. Sylvester from Tennessee, are John the Baptist and the Apostle John the same person? Absolutely not. John the Baptist came in the spirit of Elijah and was beheaded for his teaching by Herod. And the Apostle John was the John that wrote both St. John, the Epistles of John, and the book of Revelation at the hand of Almighty God, with God giving him the instruction. What is the difference between a prophet and an apostle? A prophet is a teacher, okay, that basically. An apostle is one sent forth of God, so they can be one and the same. Apostle, disciple means a student, like you're disciplining yourself. That's where the word discipline comes from, disciple. You're disciplining yourself in God's word, whereby you're familiar with it. And when you're familiar with it enough that you can teach it, then God might use you as a sent one, an apostle. Pearl from Indiana. I have heard you talk about Jesus comes back. The people who didn't make it would be on the other side of the gulf, but the people that did make it would be able to cross over and help the loved ones that didn't make it for a price. What is the price? Will something happen to the? Well, not a price, but a condition. It is a condition of cleansing, and you can read it in the 44th chapter of Ezekiel. The Zadok can go through the millennium into the presence of the Lord Jesus Christ. No one else can. But if they go and help a loved one, mother, brother, sister, father, so forth, then they must stay out of Christ's presence for 7 days. That is a condition, is not a price as monetary or anything of that nature, but for cleansing. Charles from Georgia, where in the Bible does it say Michael is holding the devil in chains? Well, the fallen angels, Nephilim in the Hebrew tongue, are held in chains for judgment. You'll read that in the first six verses of the great book of Jude. But Satan himself is held by Michael spiritually in heaven, and you will read that in Revelation chapter 12, verse 6 and 7. Now, you can read in Revelation chapter 20, verse 1 and 2, that Satan is put into the abyss and a chain is placed around him in the millennium, where not even his evil spirit can come out of that pit while we're teaching during the millennium. That's going to be a great time for teaching, no interruption by Satan. Shirley from Alabama, if there is no temple for Satan to rule from, then where will he rule from? What makes you think he doesn't have a temple? Do you know where the rock is? The rock is what he heads for. It's written in 2 Thessalonians chapter 2. And naturally, there is a dome over that rock right now. But he has the place. The dome has nothing to do with it. It's the rock. He's the false rock, though. Their rock is not our rock. Eddie from Idaho. Why did God play games with the devil against Job and hurt Job, who was one of his biggest believers? I just don't understand why God would play games with the devil at all. Well, he wasn't playing games. God knew Job. God knew he could count on Job, and God could use him. He used him to teach a lesson that is a fantastic lesson even to this day. You see, Job had a lot of good friends. They weren't of our people, but they came there after Satan said, if you'll take that wall out from around him, I can have him eaten out of my hand in just a little bit. God said, you can't. That's how much God trusted Job. And Job was that strong. You know, and to be chosen by God to be, let old Satan have a go at you can be kind of a challenge, but at the same time, you know, you're a child of God. Act like it. But the main lesson, I mean, after 38 chapters of ratchety, bunch of ratchet jaws. They weren't even Israelites giving advice. And finally, at the 38th chapter, God shows up and said, Job, get up from there, stand up, girt yourself. That means be ready for action and act like a man. Why are you listening to these idiots when you've got me to listen to? You see, that's where he went wrong. And that's a lesson you want to, Job learned the hard way. You don't have to learn the hard way today. Listen to God. You don't have to listen to man. It's all right to listen to man, but you document him in the Word of God. Gary from Missouri, where in Proverbs does it say about a man being lazy as two hinges on a bed swinging side by side? No, it says a sluggard, which is a lazy man, is akin to the hinges on a door, only he's hinged to a mattress. All he can do is flop from one side to the other. Idiot. Yeah. What time is it? Where am I? You couldn't get him out of bed. He just hinges on it. Proverbs chapter 26, verse 14. It's the word of God. God doesn't care for lazy people. That has nothing to do with handicapped people. You might say, well, why do you always say that has nothing to do with handicapped people? Because it offends handicapped people that can't get up when they hear that statement, and it has nothing to do with them. Only people that could get up and get to it and won't. They're worthless. Carol from New York. Does baptism have to be done in a natural body of water, or can it be done in a pool or a bathtub? And what does a person say when baptizing someone? You baptize them in the name of the Father, the Son, and the Holy Spirit. But first you make sure they know what baptism is about. You're publicly saying, I believe Christ went into the tomb, and I believe he resurrected. He came back to full life. We here at Shepherd's Chapel always baptize in natural water. But it's all right in a baptistry or in a tub. As long as it's water and it covers, that's fine. Any Christian can baptize another Christian. Now, a lot of churches won't recognize that, but Christ will, and that's what's important. Jody from Alabama, what does the Bible say about cremation? This body, as it is written in Ecclesiastes chapter 12, verse 6 and 7, your spirit, which is the intellect of your soul and your spiritual body, instantly, when that silver cord parts, that means you kick the bucket, you return to the Father from whence you came. That's where you came from. That's where you go back to. But this flesh body goes into the dirt and returns to dirt. Doesn't matter how it gets there. You're through with it. You'll never use it again. It does not resurrect out of the ground, as many people would teach. It goes back to dirt. And as it is written also in the New Testament, in 2 Corinthians chapter 5, verse 7 and 8, to be absent from this body is to be present with the Lord, all right? Dale from Washington, what happened to the fallen angels? Are they on earth now, and did they have to work out their salvation? The fallen angels left their first estate, and that's their death sentence. They knew better. You can read that in the first 6 verses of Jude, and I'm out of time. Hey, I love you all because you enjoy studying our Father's Word chapter by chapter, verse by verse. Most of all, God loves you for it. You know what makes his day? Because he sent this letter to you for your edification and to help you. And when you study it, it makes his day. And boy, when you make his day, is he going to make yours. We're brought to you by your tithes and offerings. If we have helped you, you help us keep coming to you. Once you do that, bless God. He will always bless you. Most important, though, you listen to me. Listen good. Stay in his word. Every day in his word is a good day, even with trouble. You know why? Because Jesus, Yeshua, is the living word.
1: 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Thank you for watching today's program, and God bless you.

The book of Deuteronomy. The law was given as our schoolmaster. Have you been to school on God's Word? Certainly one way to go there is to study the book of Deuteronomy. Probably the most exciting thing that Deuteronomy has to offer for you is that great song of Moses, that those that overcome the false Messiah in the end generation will be singing. The law itself being the schoolmaster that keeps us out of trouble in these flesh bodies. Again, an education in taming that part of you that oftentimes needs taming through the old schoolmaster, that great book, Deuteronomy, the law, and its set ways of keeping you from harm's way even in this generation. You're going to enjoy it.

0: 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Wisdom is understanding God's Word. Pastor Murray's unique teaching approach brings God's Word alive with meaning as he takes you on a chapter-by-chapter, verse-by-verse study of God's letter to you, the Bible. And now here is Pastor Arnold Murray.
1: Good day to you. God bless you. Say welcome to the Shepherd's Chapel. Welcome to this family Bible study. Our new book today, we're going to do Timothy, a pastoral lecture. We've got three of them, 1st, 2nd, and 2nd Timothy, as well as Timothy. Three pastoral, we're not going to be doing Timothy, but we will do 1st and 2nd Timothy. Titus we won't do, I should say. What does the word Timothy mean, the name Timothy? It means valuable to God or dear to God, one or the other, and Timothy was. When he first met Paul, he was a teenager. Paul had passed through. He came back about 7 years later, and Timothy is now a grown man. That is to say, at the age of accountability, certainly. And had been well taught by his mother, Eunice, and his grandmother, Lois. They were Hellenist, meaning they were Hebrews that were Greek speakers, language-wise, but believed in the Word of God. And certainly Timothy, raised in and taught by his mother and his grandmother, was pretty familiar. He was taken with that Word of God. And after 7 years, when Paul comes back through, he adopts Timothy, spiritually speaking, as his own child. So, fantastic. This book tells us basically what we should do as Christians, what the doctrine should do for us, and how we should behave ourselves and so forth. How the law applies in this day, and pretty well gives you instructions for the church and the family. Excuse me. Having said that, let's take Timothy, 1 Timothy chapter 1, verse 1. And it reads, Paul, an apostle of Jesus Christ, by the commandment of God our Savior and Lord Jesus Christ, which is our hope. Now, I want you to grab that title. I mean, what is an apostle? It's a sent one. Now, how was Paul chosen? Acts chapter 9, he was struck down on the road to Damascus. He was an enemy of the church. He was on his way to Damascus to destroy the church, the Christian church, that is. And Christ struck him down, blinded him, and led him, told him where to go to find the truth, and blessed him. And so it was that he was chosen. And no doubt chosen in the first earth age, no doubt it was a certainty. And he was to have a threefold ministry in that ninth chapter of Acts, in the 15th verse and 16th, to the kings and queens of the ethnos, that's the Gentiles, and to Israel. And that's why in Paul's letters, you have truth for everyone. So you have to listen on three levels, or listen at whatever level is acceptable to you and be happy with it. But here we have that one that was sent. Though he was an enemy to the church, he was converted. And what does that prove to you? That God forgives. Also, God's in control. When he chooses somebody from the first earth age, he knows how to pull their chain here to get them back in line and in service. That's what he did to Paul. And now Paul is converting many people, Timothy being one thereof. Verse 2, unto Timothy, my own son in the faith, that means spiritually, grace, mercy, and peace from God our Father and Jesus Christ our Lord. Wants that peace to go to him, giving these instructions to Timotheus, as it would be in the Greek, or Timothy in our English language. Valuable to God, and certainly he was. Verse 3, as I besought thee to abide still at Ephesus, when I went into Macedonia, that thou mightest change some that they teach no other doctrine, that you might charge some that they teach no other doctrine. This, why? Well, there's only one doctrine. It's when people turn away from the doctrine of the Lord Jesus Christ that they begin to get in trouble, and big trouble at that. Why? Because it's traditions of men that make void the word of God. Christ, in the simplicity that he taught, when you pull away from that simple message of salvation, then you are really leading yourself astray into the wiles and elements of the world that you can be very entangled within, and they can mislead and destroy. Verse 4, neither give heed to fables and endless genealogies, which minister questions, rather than godly edifying, which is in faith, so do. Now, here a lot of people would say, well, then you're not even supposed to think about genealogies. Then you're not a very good reader of what is said in the Word, if that's your conclusion. Because if we were to destroy genealogies, we would have to do away with a lot of Genesis, with Kings, with Chronicles. You'd just have to almost take them right out of the Word of God. But, well, what did he mean then? Fables. That's false genealogies. That's what you want to look out for. And endless genealogies, meaning going in and making something out of something that isn't there. Otherwise, you stick to facts. It was never any more important that the lineage of Jesus Christ, if you did not follow his genealogy in the Word of God, you would not know, for one thing, that Mary's father was of Judah, the tribe of Judah, king line, but her mother was a Levite, meaning of the priest line. So in Christ, after the order of Melchizedek, Christ was both Levitical and king line. That means both priest and king, king of kings, lord of lords, both offices. And genealogy, especially in Luke chapter 3, documents that. That's a genealogy that is supremely important. It certainly isn't a fable, and it certainly isn't endless. Verse 5, now to the end of the commandment is charity. That's love. Out of a pure heart, and of a good conscience, and of faith unfeigned. That means that is genuine. Faith that is genuine, faith in the Almighty God, and trusting everything he says, to the point that you can trace, well, did God really say it? Well, go back to the manuscripts. Then you have documentation. That's what separates some would-be scholars from some scholars. That's not endless. That's simply being intelligent enough to know this King James written in 1611 is a fantastic Bible. But it was taken from manuscripts that were written back when Paul and Timothy walked the soil. And, well, what language? They were Hellenists, so it was in the Greek. And they could speak, Paul could speak more languages than anyone. He was of that day. He was a Roman born, his father being a citizen of Rome, and certainly he could speak the Roman tongue.

The Hebrew tongue he was very familiar with, Aramaic very familiar with, the Greek tongue, he spoke colloquial Greek, street Greek you might call it, and could communicate with just about anyone. So how precious it is, but what of all the gifts, what comes first? Love. Loving what you're doing. Loving the Lord. What does he want from you? He doesn't want your burnt offerings. He wants you to love him. And in loving him, you would surely, I mean, if you truly, genuinely love God, you want to really analyze the letter he has sent to you, telling you how to be happy, telling you how to be content, telling you how to please him. You would surely do that, would you not? In other words, love brings that forth. Love causes you to be a deeper scholar than, that is to say, deeper in the simplicity in which Christ taught. Verse 6, for which some having have turned aside unto vain jangling, swerved aside. Do you know what this jangling is? It's a bunch of ratchet jaws. In other words, people that like to just talk more than what is written. And when you change away or swerve from the real true word of God, and you want to jangle, ratchet jaw, I don't know, maybe you've never run across a ratchet jaw in your lifetime. That's somebody that can really talk, but it never makes any sense. And if you ask them to document that in the word of God, they say, you must be a non-believer, or they'll pass it off something to that light. They will not document it. Why? Because it can't be. So vain jangling is something you want to stay totally away from. And so it is. And that is the group that they lose sight of the truth by getting too far off the beaten track. And so it is. Verse 7, desiring to be teachers of the law, understanding neither what they say nor whereof they affirm. In other words, they probably don't know the difference between ordinances, statutes, and commandments and the law itself. They wouldn't know the difference and try to set themselves up as teachers when they could not tell you the ceremonial law that was done away with from the true law of the commandments, which God, Christ himself would say in Matthew, I don't change one jot, not even one little letter of the law. I came to fulfill it, and he is the fulfillment thereof. In becoming our Passover, and becoming the very living word walking among us to teach us and to lead us and direct us. You don't want some other facts by man desiring to be a teacher and doesn't even know the difference between an ordinance and a law. Let's take an example. What does the commandment say? Thou shalt not steal. If you think that law doesn't exist to this day, you're sadly mistaken. It does. You don't want to try it. You'll end up in much trouble. But at the same time, as far as bloodletting or offering a sacrificed animal, that's a blood ritual, ceremonial law, done away with. What? Nailed to the cross. That's an ordinance, not a law. And certainly a teacher that doesn't know the difference between law and ordinances is in a heap of hurt and probably will mislead many people and confuse the issue, whereby it throws a cloud over the very word of God and can cause clarity to darken and be false. That is to say, you get so far off the track, you swerve totally out of that path. Verse 8, but we know that the law is good if a man use it lawfully. If a man understands the law and he uses it lawfully, it is good. Well, why is that? Well, it keeps you out of trouble. If you follow the law, you're not going to get in trouble.

and that is bad, because man breaks those laws. And that is where trouble begins. Verse 9, knowing this, that the law is not made for a righteous man, but for the lawless and disobedient, for the ungodly and for sinners, for unholy and profane, for murderers, that's somebody that lies in wait for no reason, of fathers and murderers of mothers, for manslayers. In other words, the law certainly is very much in effect. It wasn't made, if a person that never breaks it, doesn't have to worry about the law. And a truer statement can never be made. As long as you obey the law, you've got nothing to worry about, basically. Verse 10, for whoremongers, for them that defile themselves with mankind, any kind of perversion, for men stealers, for liars, that is to say people that enslave people, and people that lie, for perjured persons, and if there be any other thing that is contrary to sound doctrine. See, that's one of the simplest ways that you can tell whether a law is, whether you're following the law, is it sound doctrine? Does it apply to God's doctrine? Does it apply to Christ's doctrine? That is to say, his message. And certainly, if it is sound, and if it obeys the law, you're not gonna have to worry about any of those things forementioned. Because it is, the law does not apply to you, it applies to them. It lets them know beforehand, God intends, man will probably through law make you pay part of it, but God intends for you to know, let it be a marker, he's going to make you pay for it. Why? Well, you broke his law. And he sits on the throne, he's in charge, what do you think he's going to do? So therefore, there better be a lot of repentance and a lot of going to that throne in prayer and asking God's forgiveness when you fall short and ask his blessings instead. Because one of the greatest gifts, as he said, coming out the gate is charity, that's love. Letting God know how much you love him, how you love his word. And unfortunately in the flesh we mess up sometimes. But that's what the law is for, is to help us get back on track. And our Father is a very forgiving God whenever you are genuinely apologetic and have a change of heart. Verse 11, to continue. According to the glorious gospel of the blessed God, which was committed to my trust. Paul, how was it committed to Paul's trust? On the road to Damascus. I mean, Paul's own desire was to destroy the church. But God didn't give him a choice. He struck him down and forced him, so to speak, to follow God's word. And you might say, well, I didn't know God would do that. Well, then you don't understand the first earth age. Paul earned the right to be one of God's chosen vessels, as Acts chapter 9:15 stipulates. He was a chosen vessel for God to use as God saw fit. And so God did use him. Why? He knew from the first earth age, Paul was very zealous. He didn't go at something halfway. When Paul undertook a thing, it was all out, and God knew it. That was the same way it was in the first earth age when God chose him. So when God committed the word to the trust in Paul's trust, it couldn't have been in better hands. You see, Paul, don't underrate Paul. Paul was one of the better scholars. He studied at the feet of Gamaliel, one of the greatest scholars of that day. He knew the Old Testament inside and out. He was very informed. He just missed the point that Christ came of Mary and died on the cross. He missed that. But God had a way of catching him up with it. And so it was that he was had all this truth committed to him. And he did well. God would

0: utilize them to write a great deal of the New Testament that we so follow. Verse 12, and I think Christ Jesus our Lord, who hath enabled me, for that he counted me faithful, putting me into the ministry. He made me able, is what Paul is saying. Again, you have to realize anybody that does not understand predestination should take the life of Paul and look at it real close, knowing what Paul's will was, but what God's will was. God's going to have it his way, but he will not, absolutely not, interfere in the life of a person that was not chosen in the first earth age. As we read in Ephesians chapter 1, verse 4, behold, I chose you before the foundations of this earth age, this eon of time. Why? And you were justified, as it is written in Romans chapter 8. Why? God can move your life around. Why? Because you're already justified. You'll pay for your sin, but you're justified. And he can interfere in your life and move you like he did Paul. But somebody that has free will, meaning they didn't overcome in the first age, God, unless they ask him to do a thing, he will not touch them. Why? Because on judgment day, they will throw it up to him saying, well, if you hadn't interfered in my life. So he will not interfere in someone's life with free will unless you ask. But God wants you to ask. Why? Because he loves you. Charity, love, is the greatest of all. The scripture that pops into my mind here for the one with free will that might think they've missed something, they haven't. God loves them. They just didn't cut it in the first earth age. Make sure you don't miss it in this one. But it was would be Isaiah chapter 43, verse 26, where God said, hey, remind me of my promises so we can talk about it, and I can justify you. That means I can help you and make it right. So whether you have free will or not, you got to talk to him. You have to remind him. And with free will, that's the way you get his attention, because he's not going to interfere in your life otherwise. I'm talking about election, he will interfere in their lives. Free will, he will not. Does he love one more than the other? Absolutely not. He's not a respecter of persons. And those that overcame in the first earth age are his servants. All they do is work for him to try to bring in line those with free will that they have eternal life. Verse 13 to continue. Who was before a blasphemer, and this Paul coming down on himself, and a persecutor, and injurious, but I obtained mercy because I did it ignorantly in unbelief. I didn't know Christ had died on the cross. I didn't know he was born that virgin, of that Virgin Mary. Though he was familiar with the scripture, Isaiah chapter 7, verse 14, where it stipulates very clearly, a virgin shall conceive and have a child, man-child, and you will name him Emmanuel, being interpreted God with us. Paul knew that. He said, I missed it. I should have known, but he didn't. But I did it ignorantly in unbelief, so he wasn't accountable. God didn't hold that against him. That's that many times you do things, you young people that do things ignorantly, you young adults that do things ignorantly, it is forgivable. Though you may think it isn't. If you do it in ignorance, it is forgivable. And you want to love God for that. Charity, love, is the greatest of all gifts. So what you do in unbelief, in ignorance, is forgivable. Verse 14, let's say it again. Paul, he was a bad character. The church was afraid of him. That's why he had such a hard time working himself back into the church. Said, hey, he's the one that about ruined us. He was there when they stoned Stephen to death, holding the coats. And Stephen was so righteous. Verse 14, and the grace, that's the unmerited favor, the love of our Lord was exceeding abundant with faith and love which is in Christ Jesus. And he loved me. Naturally, you of God's elect must know this ties into the first earth age as well. 15, this is a faithful saying and worthy of all acceptation, that Christ Jesus came into the world to save sinners, of whom I am chief. I'm the worst one. In these three books that I mentioned, 1 Timothy, 2 Timothy, and Titus, five times you will have this saying, this is a faithful saying. Five, of course, means grace. It is utilized five times. That is the purpose. Christ came into the world to save sinners, of whom I am chief, he said. In flesh, we all fall short. And Paul, he really persecuted the church. He wasn't putting on lightly. He was severe with it. He had a letter in his pocket with permission from the chief Pharisees to destroy the church in Damascus, in Syria, and intended to do it until God stopped him, turned him around, and made a servant out of him. Verse 16, howbeit, for this cause I obtained mercy, that in me first Jesus Christ might show forth all longsuffering for a pattern to them which should hereafter believe on him to life everlasting. And what you may think that you are undeserving, but think of Paul, who persecuted. If anyone was undeserving, he would have been. But God changed his heart, his mind, and that servant came forth. Again, elect understand this. Some may have trouble with it. It's you have to understand the ages. Verse 17. Now unto the King eternal, that means through the King throughout all ages, the first, this one, and the one to come, immortal, invisible, the only wise God, be honor and glory forever and ever, amen. In other words, that's the way it is. He's saying that. Paying homage to our Heavenly Father for having straightened him out, for having given him the message of salvation. For who? For sinners. Why? God loves all of his children. Do you know what the duty of elect are? It's to do the bidding of Christ, and his bidding is to save sinners. To teach truth in a simple way, not making some great name for yourself, but making a name called the Lord Jesus Christ. And the fact that he, and in believing upon him, can bring you eternal life. Not some pit with fiery brimstone, that is God the consuming fire, but give you peace, a perfect world with the firmament back in the place it should be. No storms, a perfect earth, rejuvenated as it is written in Revelation 21. Rejuvenated back to its original form, whereby you can have eternal life there. God wants you to participate in bringing and practicing that salvation. You know, you can take a little light and say, it's mine, mine, mine. I see that and I know I'm better than anyone. No, you're not better than anyone else. God is not a respecter of person. And if you want charity to move away from you, just have that attitude. Boy, God will drop you like a hot rock. Love overcomes all. This is not to say that you're not to be cautious and you're not to practice that against our enemy, but to save as many as you can in being fair and equitable in bringing forth the word of God, whereby the price is paid on the cross that they can participate in. That's a true saying. Verse 19 to continue. 18 rather, to continue. This charge I commit unto thee, son Timothy, his spiritual son, according to the prophecies which went before on thee, that thou by them mightest war a good warfare against the wicked, against the evil, that you are brilliant enough that you can, what is the most powerful weapon in the world? The Word of God. It's a two-edged sword. It cuts both ways. It can take the highest office in the land and cut him right down to smithereens, that is to say, spiritually speaking, when wrong is done, or when right is done, to build them up, to be fair, to be equitable. Verse 19, holding faith. Now what is faith? With the gospel armor, I want you to think about it. It's your shield. And a good conscience, that's the breastplate. Have that right out in front of you. Which some, having put away concerning faith, have made shipwreck. And naturally, with Christ being that shield, you and faith in him, you put him away, you're going on the rocks, friend. You're sailing your little old ship right out into bad, bad country. And there's reefs and rocks aplenty. Christ protects, and Christ avoids shipwreck of your life and pulls you back together, gives you hope because you have faith in him and a clear conscience, know you're doing the best you can. Verse 20 to complete the chapter, of whom is Hymenaeus and Alexander? They denied the resurrection. There was any life after death, whom I have delivered unto Satan that they may learn not to blaspheme. In other words, I've turned them over to the devil. He can beat them up till maybe they'll come around. And that's what can happen to you. You let Satan get a hold of one of God's elect, when they pull away, he will chew them up right real good. Why? He's got everybody else. And when you stop casting your pearls before swine and just let them go to the devil, he can chew them up enough that they'll come right on back saying, help me, help me, help me. Satan doesn't waste any time doing it. He knows God's elect. Why? He stood against them in the first earth age. He's got to do it again. Why did God choose them as the election? Because he knows they'll stand against Satan. They abhor him. They do not find him tempting. They find him to be an abomination. And God knows that. And he'll love you for that. That's what the war is about, is those that would go against truth, that would take those freedoms away from us. That's worth fighting for, my friend. That's what warfare is. All right, 1 Timothy, how we should react, how a Christian should act. You've got it. First lecture, don't miss the next one. All right, bless your heart. You listen a moment, won't you please?
1: 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You need to know what the Mark of the Beast is. As it's written in Revelation chapter 13, verse 8, many will be deceived. There is no need for you to be deceived. Christ said in Mark 13:23, behold, I have foretold you all things. 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
0: And there we are back again. Let's have the 800 number, please. 1-800-643-4645. That number is good from Puerto Rico throughout the U.S., Alaska, Hawaii, all over Canada. If the Spirit moves and you have a question, you share it. Once you do that, please never ask a question about a particular reverend. denomination or organization. We don't judge people. You know why you don't have to? God does. He is the judge. He doesn't want you doing it. He wants you to practice spiritual discernment. That is a gift from God. Always use it. Those of you that listen by shortwave around the world, it's always a pleasure hearing from you, and your announcer at the end of the hour will give you our mailing address. Now, prayer request, you got one? Don't need the phone number? You don't need an address. Why? Charity. God loves you and he knows what you're thinking. You don't even have to say it out loud. No one can ever prevent you from praying because they won't know when you are praying. Let him know you love him. Won't you do that? Father, around the globe we come. We ask that you lead, guide, direct, Father. Touch in Yeshua's precious name. Thank you, Father. Amen. Okay, question time. Excuse me, we're going to go to Flora from West Virginia. Please explain the gulf in paradise and where it is found in the Bible. It's found in Luke chapter 16. It has to do, quite simply, with the fact Jesus using a parable of two men, the actual men on earth, but then making a parable from it, that the book of life that is kept on you, right in heaven. No church can ever keep your letter. It doesn't. The church that you have at some letter is not going to do you one iota good in heaven. Why? Because your record is there. It's called the book of life. That's your church record. It determines instantly when you arrive there which side of that gulf you go on. That's why it's so important when you repent. When you fall short, you better repent. It erases from the book of life that is bad, and God doesn't even want to hear about it again. And naturally, the good is always locked right there, okay? But you'll find it there in Luke 16 concerning Lazarus and the rich man. Rowena from Oregon. Pastor Murray, where is it written that good deeds cover a multitude of sins? And like what kind of deeds and sins? Well, it's 1 Peter chapter 4, verse 8. And it is that good works, and good works is many things. Things that you might do to, what was the good purpose of Christ? To convert sinners. It is the life you set is a living example of a Christian. That's why Timothy is so important. Let's a Christian know how to live. When you do something good, it helps cover sin. You know, there's something else that in that same fourth chapter in the 17th verse, it says that judgment starts at the pulpit. In other words, it starts with Christians. Judgment starts with Christians. It starts with preachers first. And in 1 Peter chapter 4, verse 17, I'll give that to you, same chapter. And it lets you know God holds us accountable, but love overcomes all. Okay, Georgetta from Virginia. Okay, thank you for your, bless you, thank my Georgetta from Virginia. Here is my question. When you speak of the earth ages, I'm a little confused. Does Noah's time in the first earth age? And if so, please explain the first, second, and third earths. What happens to the first? Noah's flood was not in the first earth age. It was in this earth age. The flood that happened in the first earth age, Noah's was just a little wet rain compared to it. It was called the Katabo. I mean, that's what broke up the plates of this earth. That's what brought the firmament down from the heavens. That's why we today have a jet stream. Instead of having the firmament up where we have perfect weather from North Pole to South Pole. And that was the Ketubot. If you have a companion Bible, make a note of Appendix 146. It'll teach you more about that first earth age, the overthrow, than you might have wanted to know even. But that was the first earth age. God had a choice. A third of his children had already followed Satan, went right with him. And God had a choice. He could destroy a third of his children. You ever thought about having to kill a third of your children? That's a pretty tough cookie. God didn't want to do it. So instead, he destroyed the first earth age. And God must give some his children free will to attain what? Love. You cannot order love. You can't demand it. You can't buy it. It's got to come from each entity. Therefore, God has to let his children be free and make a choice. So he destroyed that earth age, brought them in, born of woman in this one, innocent babe, to make his or her mind up. You're going to love God or you're going to love Satan? And then the third earth age is to coming. You can read of all three of them in 2 Peter chapter 3. Excuse me, Kathy from Colorado. I keep getting letters from so-called prophets who are writing weekly asking for money, telling me I must answer back and send certain amounts of money, that miracles and when my prayer is answered. You know, let's just take a short. God does not send out beggars. Okay. If somebody writes you a letter begging for money, they're not from God. Okay. I'm just making friends and influencing people here, all right? But God, as it is written, will not send out a beggar. If you have to beg to stay on television, if you have to beg to keep your church open, you're probably not pleasing God. I'm not going to say you're a fraud, but anybody that writes to senior citizens especially and tells them they need to have their prayers answered or buy their ticket is a liar and is straight out of the pits of Satan. Okay. Now, I will say that and I don't mind saying it. And I'm not judging, that's just a fact. God does not send out beggars. So take those little old letters, and if it has a return postage guaranteed, put not interested and drop it back in and make him pay the postage back on it. Okay, you'll probably stop receiving them. You can tell him I said so if you want to. Ronnie from Kentucky. My mom believes that your soul never dies and that you burn forever in hell if you go there. Is this right? Well, where can I find it in the Bible? I believe you go up like fat hitting the fire and die the second death. You are correct, Ronnie. There is a parable, an acrostic in the 37th Psalm that documents exactly what you're saying. If you have a companion Bible, in the 37th chapter, goes into the Hebrew and instructs you on how that acrostic works. And that's exactly what it says. The question was asked, why is it that it seems like that the rich are never punished? And Father said, you know what? They're going to be like the lamb roasting on a spit over an open fire, like the fat that drops into the fire and the smoke goes up forever. And the last leg of that acrostic is that you're going to be there to see it. So what you want to do is you want to read Revelation chapter 20, the last two verses, which is the second death, and the first verse of, in other words, they go into this lake. And then the very first verse of chapter 21 of Revelation says, there's going to be a new earth. And the Greek is very specific. It is rejuvenate this earth. Same earth, third earth age, going to rejuvenate it, and there won't be any lakes of water. So what does that mean? It means those in the pit are gone. They're blotted out. As a matter of fact, we won't even remember them. When you blot something out, it is gone. That's why heaven will be complete. There won't be any sadness. You see, there are certain ministries that would like you to believe. We're going to go to heaven and here's the throne of God and we're all gathered around just holding each other's hands and right there is a fire burning and we can watch those sinners suffer forever. I mean, they're crying and they're screaming and they're yelling and we're in heaven. That doesn't sound like heaven that God's Bible talks about, his word, his letter. He says, I'm going to blot them out. You won't even remember them. That's why you can read in 21, there won't be a tear shed, because you won't remember those that didn't make it. Mike from Michigan. My question is, why do we say amen after prayers? And sometimes say amen and amen saying it twice. Revelation 3:14 refers to the amen. Can you please explain? It's really very simple. This is why you want to have a Strong's Concordance. Okay. Check it out in any language. You know, you've got amen sections in a lot of churches. They sit back, amen, amen. Do they really know what they're saying? All amen means is, that's that. I mean, it'll give you a teaching, and then God saying is, amen, is, that's that. Meaning, take it or leave it, like it or lump it. That's the word of God, and that's the way it is. I wonder how many of those amen sections in these churches realize what they're really saying. They'll sit back, cross their legs, kick their foot, amen, amen. That's that, that's that. That's what they're saying, okay? It sounds like I'm picking on people today. I don't really mean to, but that's what it means. Martha from Tennessee. I have a question. I understand why people with ill-gotten gains prosper, but why do Christians that support the rapture and other false religions prosper? Martha, not everybody that claims to be Christian is. You know, Satan's coming very soon. His message is, I've come to fly you away. Guess how many are going to jump on his wagon? Do you call those Christians? And God has sent a letter that Mark 13 and Matthew 24 and Luke 21, there's no way that you're going to gather back to Christ until the Antichrist comes first. And certainly not everybody that claims to be a Christian is. So that's the answer to your question. Jim from Vermont. Pastor, what do you mean when you said Job's friends were not of Abraham's seed, but Adam's seed? They were of Esau. Esau and Jacob were twins and born of the Adamic line. Can you help me out on this? Thank you, Pastor. Your help you will find in Genesis chapter 26, verse 34. To know why I would say that Job's friends were not of Adamic seed. Because you will find out that Esau had two wives. They were both Hittites. So what do you think their offspring was? Patricia from Wisconsin. In Deuteronomy 17:16, three times a year we shall appear before the Lord. First of the Feast of the Unleavened Bread, Passover, Feast of the Weeks, Pentecost, Feast of Tabernacles, Christ's birthday. What I need to know is, how do we celebrate the Feast of Tabernacles if you can't afford to go to the chapel? Well, you do it at home. What does the Feast of Tabernacles consist of today? Both Pentecost and Feast of Tabernacles is simply to celebrate Passover, to call it to mind what happened there, that Christ died for our sins, and his blood causes evil to have to pass over you. So how do we do that today? By his instructions that he left until he retakes again that table of the Lord with us anew. We take the actual body of Christ, the bread, which took the stripes and we get the healing. And you take the cup, which washes away your sins and the sins of the world that participate and that believe. And shows that's how you celebrate Passover at home. You can either take it with us, or you can take that table on your own. It's fine. God will honor it, respect it, and that's your love for him. Travis from Ohio, is repentance a feeling or a notion? Well, repentance has two parts. Repentance is to be sorry for what you have done. That is repent. But to have also a change of heart. That is to say, to know you did wrong and you're, as best you can, not going to do it again. And you ask for forgiveness. And if you're sincere, he'll give it to you. William from Michigan. When I pass on and if I acquire into heaven, will I be once more with the wife that I've had? Thank you. Well, you'll know her as it is written in Ezekiel chapter 44, which is the millennium. From Ezekiel chapter 40 to the end, it's all in the millennium. It stipulates that you will know your wife, your husband, your sons, and your daughters, that you will recognize them. Loretta from Georgia, I know God protects us spiritually, but does he also protect us physically? Can you give me the scriptures, please? The 13th chapter of Luke probably would be the best scripture for you to read. Did those that were butchered have more faith or more sin than anyone else? And the answer is no. And the Tower of Siloam that fell and killed 18 people, were they bigger sinners than anyone else? No, they were just in the wrong place at the right time. So God did not prevent that. So accidents happen. Now, God, I believe, if it is a person who God has on a mission, and if it is a person, there are times God will intercede. And it possibly will be spiritual, maybe to give you a split-second warning in time for you to take evasive action to prevent an accident. And I know that when you fight for a Christian reason, I know that many wonderful things happen and many awful things happen on battlefields. But Father is in charge and Father is in control. And just as he led Paul, sometimes he leads people and sometimes accidents happen. I think Luke 13 will help you. Don't put yourself in bondage. That's what 18 means, and that's why 18 is utilized there. Harold from Tennessee. I have a friend, and when we communicate on the telephone, he always says, God bless you, and I always say, have a good day, because he is a rapture believer. Am I wrong in doing this? No, you know, he probably loves the Lord, and the second epistle of St. John says, if you as much as wish God speed, that means if you support a group that you know is teaching wrong, you then become a partaker of their evil deeds. So God has a way of putting convictions on people, and if you have no conviction from it, I would say you're in real good shape. You don't have to worry about it, okay? Letitia from Florida. Are the angels in their spiritual bodies and are they male, female? Please explain. They are as the angels, and when you pass on, you go into the body of the third earth age. Not the first, not the second. I'm talking about angelic bodies. They change just like the flesh bodies have. Michael from Oklahoma. We're going to keep up the good work. I like the program. Okay, thank you. I appreciate that. My question is, why was Paul in jail? What was Paul in jail for? Thank you, and God bless you and your staff. Well, Paul was in jail for teaching the Word of God. He was not in jail for stealing, for robbing, or anything other than teaching the Word of God. Because he was very high up in the, he was a Pharisee. And there was much jealousy on that. They were out to get him. Whenever he converted, I mean, there was 40, I'm going by memory now, it seemed like it was 40 or 42 made a vow they were going to die or kill Paul. So they wanted him real bad. That's the way Satan operates. So he was in jail for teaching God's word. And that is no sin. Joyce from Tennessee, you have helped me learn so much. Thank you. My question is, in Matthew chapter 5, verses 29 and 30, does it literally mean that you pluck out your eye or cut off your arm? Please answer. I'm really confused. God does not want you to harm the body he created. But you see, we in the end times especially are the many-membered body. And if you have, in other words, the groups everywhere make up that body. But if you have a body off over here that starts teaching falsely and not going by the word of God, by a bunch of ratchet jawing, or not teaching truth, you cut yourself away from them, because it's better to cut away from that group than it is for the whole body to burn in hell, okay? So you have to protect truth and common sense. That's the love of God saying, do you love me enough to believe my word or not? Okay. And I'm out of time. Okay. I love you all because you enjoy studying God's word chapter by chapter and verse by verse. But you know what? Most of all, God loves you for it. Hey, it makes his day. When you read the letter, it's a love letter that he sent to you. And when you study that, it makes his day. And when you make his day, boy, is he going to make yours. That is charity. That's love for God and the word he sent. We are brought to you by your tithes and offerings. If we have helped you, you help us keep coming to you. Once you do that, you bless God. He will always bless you. Most important, though, in your life, in mine, in everyone's, is this. You stay in his word. Every day in his word is a good day, even with trouble. Do you know why? Because Jesus, Yeshua, he is the living word.
1: 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Thank you for watching today's program, and God bless you.

This has been a long time I've been promising a children's book. This is a book that will help a parent teach their child exactly what God's Word states. Now, this was done by a very good friend and student of this chapel. We have given it, if you would, a binder whereby if there is a page that you feel is too far advanced for your children, then by all means you should remove that particular page. It is done in a material that is even washable, and it takes you step by step into instructing a child, what does God's Word say? And I think you will find it extremely helpful. It is item number 4414.

0: Welcome to the Shepherd's Chapel Network Family Bible Study Hour with Pastor Dennis Murray. Wisdom is understanding God's Word. Pastor Murray's unique teaching approach brings God's Word alive with meaning as he takes you on a chapter-by-chapter, verse-by-verse study of God's letter to you, the Bible. And now, here is Pastor Dennis Murray.
1: Good day to you. God bless you. Welcome to Shepherd's Chapel. Welcome to this family Bible study hour. Ready to get back into our Father's Word here at the chapel. We're going to pick it up today. Second book of Samuel, chapter 10, verse 3. We invite you to get your Bible and join us if you care to. We're getting ready to have an old-fashioned Bible study here at the chapel, and you are invited. We barely got started in chapter 10 in our last lesson, and we learned in the first two verses that Nahash, the king of Ammon, passed away. And I'll briefly remind you, in case you missed that lecture yesterday, that Nahash was the one who came against the people of Israel in Jabesh-Gilead. And the men of Jabesh-Gilead went out to Nahash and said, "Make a covenant with us and we'll serve you." And Nahash said, this is all in 1 Samuel chapter 11, and Nahash said, "Well, let me pluck every one of you's right eye out, and then we'll make a covenant, and you can serve me." And they all said, "Whoa, well, let me give us 7 days to think about that." And they sent word they needed help and deliverance, and that's when Saul, the first man king of Israel, came to power. But we learned that David, upon learning of Nahash's passing, sent messengers to Nahash's son, Hanun. And Hanun, now keep in mind his frame of mind. He's just lost his father, so he's mourning the loss of his father, but he was the heir apparent. So he now has the responsibility of the nation of Ammon squarely on his shoulders. No doubt, being a young ruler, by that I don't mean his age, I mean his being in office only a short period of time, he's probably listening to his advisors a little too closely. And David has sent messengers with gifts and comfort, words of comfort to Hanun, is where we left off in our last lecture. Let's see how well David's messengers are received by Hanun and his advisors. We ask that word of wisdom in Yeshua Jesus' precious name always. And Father, we ask you to open eyes, open ears this day. 2 Samuel chapter 10, verse 3, and it reads, "And the princes of the children of Ammon said unto Hanun their lord, the king, Thinkest thou that David doth honor thy father?" This could be translated, "Surely you don't think that David doth honor thy father, that he hath sent comforters unto thee. Hath not David rather sent his servants unto thee to search the city and to spy it out and to overthrow it?" That wasn't David's intent at all. As we learned in our last lesson, I pointed out that in verse 2 it says that David will show kindness to Hanun, the son of Nahash, as his father showed kindness unto me. While David was on the run from Saul, evidently Nahash, who was an enemy of Saul, but an enemy of my enemy is my friend. And so Nahash evidently did something to help David, and David certainly needed a lot of help when he was with that ragtag army running for his life from Saul. The Ammonites did not trust David, though. They had seen the nation of Israel gaining geographically, gaining economically. They controlled the borders of a huge area of land, and a lot of it had belonged previously to other nations. The Ammonites are thinking David is sending spies to check us out, and we're the next mark on his list to occupy and take over. Verse 4, "Wherefore Hanun took David's servants and shaved off the one half of their beards, and cut off their garments in the middle, even to their buttocks, and sent them away. Now this would be the height of insults to David's men. Not only to David's men, but to David, because he was the one that sent these people to comfort Hanun. A Hebrew man's beard was an ornament. It was worn with great pride. And it was, again, a tremendous insult. But not only did they stop there in cutting off the one half of their beard, in other words, didn't cut off half of it this way, they cut off half of it, either the left side or the right side, entirely. This would be very embarrassing and shameful for a Hebrew man. Well, they didn't stop with the beard. They cut off. You see, at this time, men wore skirts, and they cut off their skirts very short to where their buttocks were exposed and sent them away. And so I can just imagine after 2 or 3 days in the hot sun that the servants of David had 3 sunburned cheeks, one of them on their face. I'll leave it to your imagination to figure out where the other 2 cheeks were sunburned. And you know, we can find humor in that, but I guarantee you David did not find any humor in the treatment that his servants received from Hanun at all. There's trouble on the horizon, verse 5. When they told it unto David, he sent to meet them, this is the servants who had been insulted, because the men were greatly ashamed. They were too ashamed to return to Jerusalem. And the king said, tarry at Jericho until your beards be grown, and then return. Then they could return to Jerusalem with their honor and not be shamed. Verse 6. And when the children of Ammon saw that they stank, this means that they were abhorred before David, the children of Ammon sent and hired the Syrians of Beth-Rehob and the Syrians of Zobah, 20,000 footmen, and of King Maacah, 1,000 men, and of Ishtob-Tob, 12,000 men. They knew that there was a fight coming from David, and they're hiring mercenaries to help them out. David had good intentions, and what he received in return was evil on the part of Hanun and the Ammonites. There's a fight coming, verse 7. And when David heard of it, heard that they had hired these mercenaries, is what this means, he sent Joab being his head general, and all the host of the mighty men. David's 30 heroes were often referred to as David's mighty men. He sent a lot more than his 30 mighty men, though, with Joab. He sent the armies of Israel. Verse 8, and the children of Ammon came out and put the battle in array at the entering in of the gate. And the entering in of the gate, we're talking about the capital city of the Ammonites, which was called Rabbah. And the Syrians of Zobah and of Rehob and Ishtob and Maacah were by themselves in the field. Now, many of these names are familiar to us from chapter 8 of this book of 2 Samuel. Now, the war with the Ammonites, the reason that this is being, the history of that war is being stated here, somewhat explains the events that we're going to cover in chapter 11 of 2 Samuel. And it was the war with the Ammonites where we saw the beginning of the decline of David's reign as king of Israel. Verse 9. And when Joab saw that the front of the battle was against him before and behind, in other words, he saw the Ammonites go in behind the gates in safety of Rabbah, their capital, and he saw all these mercenaries out in the field, he intelligently realized that there were 2 fronts of battle. He chose of all the choice men of Israel and put them in array against the Syrians. Now, what's happening here is Joab is going to take the hand-picked men, the most experienced warriors, and attack the Syrians because the Syrians were known to be a much stronger army than the Ammonites. Abishai, Joab's brother, who was also a very high-ranking officer in the armies of Israel, is going to hold the Ammonites at bay with what's left of the army while Joab leads the first group against the Syrians with the best men of the armies of Israel. Verse 10. And the rest of the people, the army of Israel that weren't hand-picked by Joab, he delivered into the hand of Abishai, his brother, and David's nephew, a son of Zeruiah as well, David's sister, that he might put them in array against the children of Ammon. Both were young, very young, when they started serving their uncle David. They're not young at this point. They are proven, battle-tested warriors, both of them. They were very loyal to David for the most part up until the later chapters of 2 Samuel, verse 11. And he, referring to Joab, said, "If the Syrians be too strong for me, then thou shalt help me. But if the children of Ammon be too strong for thee, then I will come and help thee." Good military strategy. And it also indicates confidence. Nothing is said of what if the Syrians make the best of me and the Ammonites make the best of you. Nothing is referred to there. One of us is going to be successful and then the other one can come and help the other if they're not winning. Verse 12. Joab continues to his brother Abishai, "Be of good courage and let us play the men for our people and for the cities of our God, for Israel, and the Lord do that which seemeth him good." This "play the men" is a bad translation. It should have been translated, "be of good courage and let us be strong and put forth our strength for the cities of our God." And I like the way he ended this. We're going to be courageous and put forth our strength and be strong, but then we're going to turn it over to God. "The Lord do that which seemeth him good." We're going to leave this up. Whatever God's will is, we're going to be happy with the outcome. Verse 13. And Joab drew nigh, and the people that were with him, unto the battle against the Syrians, and they fled before him. So far, so good. You know, paid mercenaries, which these Syrians were, verse 8, they were paid mercenaries. And mercenaries are not always the best soldiers. Their commitment is to the money or the gold or silver. Their commitment is not a cause. And most often, soldiers who are committed to a cause make better soldiers than paid mercenaries. Verse 14. And when the children of Ammon saw that the Syrians were fled, there goes our hired help, then fled they also before Abishai and entered into the city. They went back into the walled city of Raba to where they could be behind the walls, much safer, more secure there. So Joab returned from the children of Ammon and came to Jerusalem. Now, this will be a short pause in the action. We learn in our next chapter why Joab decided not to lay siege against Raba at this particular time. And it's because winter was coming on, and it was very difficult to lay siege to a walled city at this time. It took a very long time to be, basically the strategy was to starve

0: come, and Shobach, the captain of the host of Hadarezer, went before them, called in reinforcements, and it won't do them any good. David will also bring reinforcements from Israel. And when it was told David, he gathered all Israel together, all the fighting men of Israel, and passed over Jordan, and came to Helam. And the Syrians set themselves in array against David and fought with him. The location of Helam is unknown today. Verse 18, and the Syrians fled before Israel, and David slew the men of 700 chariots of the Syrians and 40,000 horsemen or cavalry, and smote Shobach, the captain of their host, who died there. He thumped their gourds good. It was a tremendous victory for David, and which is not unusual for David because God was with him up until this point. They won't regroup this time. The Syrians have had enough, and never again will they war with Israel under the reign of David or Solomon. This is the reason that Solomon and David controlled such a large area up to on the north of Israel to the Euphrates River. They didn't take possession of the land totally, but economically they controlled what was going on, and they collected taxes, tribute, if you will, from the Syrians. Verse 19, and when all the kings that were servants to Hadarezer, these are vassal kings of the Syrians who served him, saw that they were smitten before Israel, they made peace with Israel and served them. So the Syrians feared to help the children of Ammon any more. The vassal kings abandoned Hadarezer. If you can't beat them, join them, the old saying goes, and that's exactly what these vassal kings did. They saw that Hadarezer was not going to be victorious over the Israel. They withdrew their allegiance from him and gave their allegiance to David. All of this war of Ammon leading up to this chapter 11, and I'll warn you, what, you know, David is highly thought of as a king of Israel. He was a good king. He was very fair for the most part. He ruled the people of Israel in a way that the people liked David. Was David perfect? Absolutely not. David was a man. And just like the rest of us who are in the flesh, we fall short occasionally. And David messes up big time in chapter 11. And it would turn the stomach of most righteous people what David does. And not only the righteous people, God was not happy with what David did at all. And we'll see the judgment on David when we get to chapter 12. With that preface, let's go with chapter 11, verse 1. And it came to pass, after the year was expired, and at the time when the kings go forth to battle, that David sent Joab, notice he stayed home, and his servants with him, and all Israel, and they destroyed the children of Ammon, and besieged Raba, but David tarried still at Jerusalem. Notice the time of the year that the kings go out, in contrast with the fact that David tarried or remained in Jerusalem. The time of the year that the kings go to battle is in the spring, and that again when Joab decided to leave off of sieging Raba in verse 14 of our previous chapter, it was because winter was coming on. Verse 2, maybe a little bit too much time on David's hand. And, you know, I'm a firm believer that power corrupts men and women, for that matter. And the ego gets involved. And people become sociopaths. and a sociopath, for those of you who aren't familiar with psychology, is someone who believes that he is above the rules that apply to everyone else. And I'm not trying to explain away what David does in this chapter or defend David. What he did was wrong, but I am pointing out possible reasons that he did this, and it could be that his ego was getting a little bit too big. People who are in power start thinking that they're more important than everyone else. Verse 2. And it came to pass in an evening tide, this being at dusk or sundown, that David arose from off his bed. The armies of Israel are making war against Ammon. David is taking an afternoon siesta, a nap through the heat of the day, and walked upon the roof of the king's house. And from the roof he saw a woman washing herself. And the woman was very beautiful to look upon. She was bathing in an open court. Uh-oh, David sees a beautiful woman bathing in an open court. James chapter 1 verse 15 states that when lust is conceived, sin is the result, and the result of sin is death. What David is about to do is very wrong. Now, not a defending what David is going to do by any means, but you know, I question this woman. I doubt that there were a lot of places to bathe, but bathing in an open court, she certainly isn't modest, if you see my point. Verse 3. And David sent and inquired after the woman. And one said, Is not this Bathsheba, the daughter of Eliam, the wife of Uriah the Hittite? Geographically, he was a Hittite. He was of the nation of Israel. Now, right then, David's pursuit of this woman should have stopped. She is a married woman. To have intercourse with this woman would be adultery, which is a sin in God's law, punishable by stoning to death. Uriah the Hittite, by the way, which Uriah means the flame of Yah, he was one of David's 30 heroes. He was very loyal to David from the very beginning. He doesn't deserve the treatment that he gets from David. Verse 4. And David sent messengers and took her, and she came in unto him, and he lay with her, for she was purified from her uncleanness, and she returned unto her house. She was just as guilty as David. She didn't say no. She didn't put up any resistance at all to David's advance. This verse kind of loses it in the translation, for she was purified from her uncleanness. The act of sexual intercourse made one unclean in the law, Leviticus chapter 15 verse 18. And until evening and washing, the person remained unclean. What this is saying is that after they had intercourse, she purified herself by washing and then went home. Well, she may have purified herself according to the law of Leviticus chapter 15 verse 18, but she certainly didn't purify herself of the adultery that she had just committed with David. You can't wash off the sin of adultery. Verse 5. And the woman, this is Bathsheba, conceived and sent and told David and said, I am with child. Now this put them both in danger of being discovered of committing adultery. As I said earlier, the punishment for adultery, if it's proven, is to stone to death, Leviticus chapter 20 verse 10. So now this presents a problem for David and Bathsheba. You see, Uriah is off to war with the Ammonites. Let's say he were gone from Jerusalem for a year and a half, and then he returned and he found Bathsheba bouncing a baby boy on her knee. What would Uriah immediately know? He would know that his wife had been unfaithful to him and had committed adultery. You know, it'll be the same for the children of God who are spiritually in bed with the Antichrist when Jesus Christ returns. They're going to be committing adultery on a spiritual level with the Antichrist. You see, Christ is returning expecting a virgin bride. Bathsheba is not a virgin, obviously, because she's been in bed with David. Verse 6. And David sent to Joab, his general, saying, "Send me Uriah the Hittite." And Joab sent Uriah to David. What did David have in mind? It will be evil in the eyes of God. And when Uriah was come unto him, David demanded of him how Joab did, and how the people did, how the armies do, and how the war prospered. How are things going on the war front? And he's using this, David is using this questioning to justify his calling Uriah away from the front, to give him a report, an update on how things are going in the siege against Rabbah and the Ammonites. He's trying to cover up his intentions. Verse 8. And David said to Uriah, "Go down to thy house and wash thy feet." And Uriah departed out of the king's house, and there followed him a mess of meat from the king. David saying, "Go down to your house and relax, you know, wash, take your sandals off and wash your feet. And by the way, I'm going to have my chief butcher cut you off a nice chunk of some prime rib that we got in special, and I want you to enjoy a meal at home and then sleep with your wife." That's David's intention, to have Uriah sleep with his wife. That way, if he goes back to the war and he comes home in a year and she's bouncing that baby boy on her knee, David's sin and Bathsheba's sin is covered, at least in the eyes of man. Of course, not covered in the eyes of God. But Uriah slept at the door of the king's house with all the servants of his lord, and went not down to his house. He didn't sleep with his wife Bathsheba, as David had intended, to cover his sin. Verse 10. And when they had told David, saying, "Uriah went not down to his house." There's always someone watching, ready to gossip about what someone is doing or not doing in and around the king's court. David said unto Uriah, "Camest thou not from thy journey?" Question. "Why then didst thou not go down into thine house?" You came all this way from the battle at Rabbah. Why didn't you go down and relax and spend some time with your wife? Verse 11. And Uriah said unto David, "The ark and Israel and Judah abide in tents." They're at war. "And my lord Joab," the general Joab, "and the servants of my lord are encamped in the open fields." My comrades are at war. They're sleeping in tents in the mud in the fields. "And I then go into mine house? Shall I then go into mine house to eat and to drink and to lie with my wife? As thou livest," this is an oath on the king David, "and as thy soul liveth, I will not do this thing." Uriah is a very honorable man. He's loyal to his master, his lord, Joab, the general, and he's also loyal to his comrades. This sense of duty should have stopped David in his tracks. It should have made David realize he has a sense of duty as king of Israel to do the right thing. It won't faze him. Verse 12. And David said to Uriah, "Tarry here today also, and tomorrow I will let thee depart." So Uriah abode in Jerusalem that day and the morrow. One more chance to cover the adultery, at least in the eyes of man. David's wanting Uriah to think about it. Maybe if he stays another 24 hours, he'll think twice and go into his wife and in the comfort of his bed. I think David, too, might be thinking, give me a little more time to figure out what I'm going to do if Uriah won't go in to his wife. Verse 13. And when David had called him, he did eat and drink before him. He called him in and threw a big feast, a banquet. And he made him drunk in an effort to try and dull his sense of duty. And at even, this being David, went out to lie on his bed. No, I should say that's Uriah, went out to lie on his bed with the servants of his Lord, but went not down to his house. Again, not covering David's infidelity and worse than that, his adultery and Bathsheba's well. Uriah's insistence leads David to commit an even greater sin. We'll see that as we continue our study in the book of 2 Samuel in our next lecture. Again, what David is doing is very disappointing to those of you who are a fan of King David. But always remember, we're not the judge. Be careful not to set yourself up as a judge. Yes, what David did was wrong, but it's up to God to judge David for what he did. And God is fully capable, as we'll learn in our next lecture when we get to chapter 12. We got a short message. We'll ask you to listen a moment, won't you please?
1: The book of Deuteronomy. The law was given as our schoolmaster. Have you been to school on God's Word? Certainly one way to go there is to study the book of Deuteronomy. Probably the most exciting thing that Deuteronomy has to offer for you is that great song of Moses, that those that overcome the false Messiah in the end generation will be singing. The law itself being the schoolmaster that keeps us out of trouble in these flesh bodies. Again, an education in taming that part of you that oftentimes needs taming through the old schoolmaster, that great book, Deuteronomy, the law, and its set ways of keeping you from harm's way even in this generation. You're going to enjoy it.
0: Welcome back. We're glad you could join back with us. Let's have the 800 number, please. 800-643-4645. That number good throughout Puerto Rico, the U.S., and Canada. If you have a biblical question that you'd like to pose to possibly be answered on the air, feel free to call that 800 number and leave your question. Please don't ask questions about a specific individual, denomination, or organization by name. We try to teach God's Word in a positive manner, throwing out negative about others, especially our brothers and sisters in Christ, serve no purpose. We simply won't do it. We'll let God's Word do the teaching, the correcting, and the healing, fully capable of all three. If you're studying via the internet somewhere around the world that's unable to use that 800 number, your announcer at the end of the hour will give you our mailing address. Got a prayer request? We can do away with the telephone number. You don't need a mailing address. Your Heavenly Father is there for you 24 hours a day, 7 days a week. You know, I really believe you don't have a lot of competition these days. Everyone is so busy in the world, the ways of the world, they don't have time to talk to God. So when you do, when you go to your Heavenly Father in prayer and tell him your heart, tell him your mind, It makes his day, and when you make his day, he's going to make yours. That's when blessings start to flow in your life. We do have these prayer requests. Father, we come united as one in the name of your Son, Jesus Christ. Father, you know the needs of these, Father, financial difficulties, addiction to drugs, alcoholism. You know, Father, if it is your will, a special blessing on these, and we lift up our military troops and our police officers who are in harm's way around the world. Father, we ask you to watch over, guide, direct, touch, heal in Jesus' precious name. Amen, and thank you, Father. All right, let's get to some questions. And promised up, as promised yesterday, Danielle from West Virginia is our first question. I think I got the question read, but now I'm going to have to read it again so everyone knows where we're at. And I'll do that. I love God and I love you and how you teach. I have a very big family that goes to the same church. My grandma and I believe that the rapture isn't the way to heaven. My family doesn't believe us and won't listen because we aren't known to be very intelligent. They gave me a verse or verses in 1 Thessalonians chapter 4, verses 14 through 17. What do verses 16 and 17 mean? What does dead in Christ mean? Please tell me so I can tell them and save them. Okay, well now you're not responsible for saving them, first of all, Danielle. You can take it as your duty to plant a seed and try and talk some sense into them, but remember, not everyone has eyes to see and ears to hear. God has put a spirit of stupor or slumber on some to protect them. So, but those who are dead in Christ, that means those who have passed away believing in Christ. That's the subject of 1 Thessalonians chapter 4 that the rapturists point to, saying that it's about flying away. It's not. You mentioned verses 14 through 17. Back up one more verse, verse 13. Paul says, I don't want you to be ignorant concerning where those who are asleep are as the heathen, those the unbelievers are. And that's what the subject is. And in verse 15, it states, those of us who are alive when Christ returns cannot prevent, that's an old English word that means precede, them which are asleep, those who are dead. Why? Because they're already with him. That's the subject of 1 Thessalonians chapter 4. It goes on in verse 16 and 17 to say, at the seventh trump, that's when Christ returns, everyone will be in their spirit bodies. And if you're going to try and help your family, you need to learn it yourself first. So I might suggest, Danielle, and I'm not trying to sell CDs, but if you are determined to do this with your family, you need to learn the scripture first. And there are more scriptures than 1 Thessalonians chapter 4. You might consider ordering the 3-CD set, 30456, which is entitled Rapture Theory. Carl in Indiana. I've been studying with the chapel for 18 years. I want to thank you and the staff for doing a great work for our Lord and Savior. A couple of questions. One, was the six-day creation created naked as Adam and Eve were? If so, were eyes open to that fact at the same time as Adam and Eve when they committed the sin in the garden? Well, I think that they probably were created naked, but it's not written. But over the course of 2,000 years, I would think that they probably developed clothing such as skins, things of that nature of material that would be readily available to them for warmth in the wintertime, for comfort, etc., although it's not written. Verse 2, I know only God can create life. When the fallen angels went into women, why did God allow the pregnancies? And in Genesis chapter 6 is where you find that the sons of God, as they're called in the King James Version Bible, which are the angels, the fallen angels, came to earth. They saw the daughters of Adam and liked what they saw, they went into them, and children were the result. Geber in the Hebrew language, giants. God created most people with free will. And, you know, it would have been very easy for God just to say, okay, I'm going to rubber stamp all these people out this way. Now I'm going to make 50 people this way. And these people are going to think this, and these people are going to think that. That's not God's style. God likes to give his children free will. And that includes the daughters of Adam that the fallen angels went into. They had free will as well. So, you know, again, God could have just said, okay, this is the way everything's going to be. Wouldn't have been anywhere near as interesting, I don't think. Greg in Tennessee. Dennis, is King Saul and Saul that became Paul kin, meaning related? And, you know, that's possible. 1 Samuel chapter 9, verses 1 and 2, we learn that Saul, the first man king of Israel, was a Benjamite. Paul, whose name was Saul, and God changed his name when he struck him down on the road to Damascus, in Romans chapter 11, verse 1, we learn that Paul of the New Testament was also a Benjamite. So, and you know, at the time of the Judges, the Benjamites were whittled down considerably. You had that instance where the Levite, his concubine, was abused by the men of that were belonged in Benjamin, and there was a civil war, and the other tribes of Israel went up against Benjamin, and there were only 600 men of Benjamin left at that point. So it's possible that one of them was that Saul, the first man king, was a descendant from the same one of them that Paul of the New Testament was. Sam in Illinois, are the Father, the Son, and the Holy Spirit three distinct and different persons, let's say entities, who exist as one God or one distinct entity who plays these three roles? I would answer your question the latter, that God plays different roles of the Son. In Isaiah chapter 14, verse 7, we learn that a virgin, that's Mary, will conceive, and you'll name her son Emmanuel. Well, if you know what Emmanuel translated means, it means God with us. John chapter 14, verse 9, Jesus states there that if you've seen, he that hath seen me hath seen the Father. If you're confused about the Trinity, I suggest, and again, it sounds like I'm selling CDs, I'm not, but order 30574, Nature of God, El Shaddai, will help you with our teaching. In fact, some higher critics, I'll call them, control my language to the best of my ability, say that Shepherd's Chapel doesn't teach the Trinity. They're dead wrong. Anyone who's studied with the chapel and listens to us for any period of time know that we teach the Father, the Son, and the Holy Spirit. We baptize in the name of the Father, the Son, and the Holy Spirit. Sam in Illinois, you got two questions in today. Can you please explain 1 Peter chapter 3, verse 20, and 2 Peter chapter 2, verse 5? 8 souls were saved by water. How can other people be saved when there was only 8 human beings according to these verses? Well, what you're not understanding is that 1 Peter chapter 3, verse 20 states 8 souls, but that's 8 Adamic souls. And we know who those 8 Adamic souls are in Genesis, where it states that the 8 Adamic souls, you'll find that that we know who they are. It was Noah, his wife, his 3 sons, and their wives. Now, as far as the 2 Peter chapter 2, verse 5, it states that Noah was the 8th generation. And what that means is he was the eighth from Adam. And that's easy to document. Genesis chapter 5, you find Adam and then who he begat, who he begat, who he begat. And you'll find that Noah was the eighth generation from Adam. Of course, Noah was instructed to take two of every flesh onto the ark. So that would certainly include the other races. Or it's also possible that not the whole world was flooded. But one of those two had to be what happened, because you can't take a man who is perfect in his generations, meaning he hadn't mixed with any of the other races or the fallen angels, and his three sons and their wives, all Adamic people, in other words, and they be the beginning of other races. That's biologically impossible. Christian in Florida, who do you mean by evil spirits? Is it past people that have died, or the fallen angels' evil spirits? Well, it's not the fallen angels. The fallen angels, as we learn in Jude chapter 1, verse 6, are held and are reserved in chains of darkness unto judgment. Now, Acts chapter 19, verse 15, and the following verses, it states that, it tells us that evil spirits possess people. It is likely the spirit of someone who died in the flesh, but not necessarily. Jesus cast out evil spirits, and he gave us the power to cast out evil spirits as well. Luke chapter 10, verses 17 and 18, in his name he gave us power over all of our enemies. That includes evil spirits. Vicky in Texas, I enjoy the way you teach. Well, I'm glad you enjoy our program. I like the question and answer segment the best, and I too have a question. Okay, let's get to it. As I watched, you answered a question about a drug user being a sorcerer. Does that include someone who smokes tobacco? No, smoking tobacco is certainly not healthy, but it would not fall in the category of a sorcerer. And the word sorcerer, if you have a Strong's Concordance, take it back in the New Testament to the Greek language, and it's pharmakia, from which comes our word pharmacy. And it's those not who deal legal drugs through a pharmacy, but those who are drug pushers. They're not going to be in heaven, along with the murderers. Florence from Florida. Where in the Bible will I find that even the prophets wanted to live in these, the last days? Daniel chapter 12, verse 8 and 9, Daniel desired to understand the prophecies that are sealed in the end times, but revelation is revealing, is what it states there in Daniel chapter 12, 8 and 9. In other words, he states he wanted to understand the prophecies, but it wasn't time. Luke chapter 10, verses 23 and 24, the words of Jesus states the prophets and kings desired to see the things that you see and to hear the things that you hear. Ron in Michigan, I purchased your Revelation CDs. Regarding Revelation 12, verses 1 through 4, as I understand your CD, the dragon was in heaven, and his tail drew a third of the angels, his children, to earth. Does this mean that during the first earth age, that only the third who were deceived were on earth, and the remaining two-thirds remained in heaven during the first earth age? No, Revelation chapter 12 covers a huge period of time. It goes all the way back into the first earth age, and at the end of the chapter is talking about the end of this dispensation, the second earth and heaven age. Now, what it is talking about there in Revelation 12, you're right, the dragon, as he's called there in Revelation 12, drew one-third of God's children away from God. That was at Satan's rebellion, and that one-third were going to be born in the flesh along with the rest of God's children. But as it states there, the dragon was waiting on the woman to give birth to the man child. That moves into the second earth age, and what that is, Satan wanted to destroy Mother Eve's seed through which Messiah would come. If he would be successful there, he wins. No Messiah, Satan wins. God didn't allow that to happen. Craig in West Virginia, is it a sin to go to a restaurant and eat where they serve alcohol even though you don't drink? Well, in my opinion, it isn't a sin to go to a restaurant and have a glass of wine with your meal. 1 Timothy chapter 5, verse 23 states, use a little wine for thy stomach's sake and thine oft infirmities. The first miracle that Jesus accomplished was the turning of water into wine. Johnny from Nevada, I watch you every weekday morning from prison in Nevada. I heard you say you can't serve God in prison. I admit it is hard. The language is vulgar from dawn to dusk, and fights over territory have resulted in death. If not for my unshakable faith in Jesus Christ, I would be terrified. I feel I am serving God in my own small way. I thought I was until you made that statement. Do I understand you correctly? I should have spoken a little more clearly. What I meant was that God's elect can't accomplish the work that God has for them to do if they are in prison for, let's say, failing to pay their taxes. God's elect will be placed in prison themselves and be serving God, as it's written in Revelation chapter 2, verse 10. That's when they're delivered up before the Antichrist for a testimony against him, and the Holy Spirit will speak through them at that time. There are a lot of good things that come out of prison ministries, and I certainly didn't mean to indicate, Johnny, that there weren't good works done in prisons. You know, thank God for those who are helping those who probably have no direction in their life whatsoever, no positive direction in their life, and teach them the Word of God. And we have a lot of prisoners who are students of Shepherd's Chapel. I mean, they don't let you out to go to church every Sunday morning, but you have a television, and we're able to come into your prison and teach you the Word of God right there. In fact, we support a lot of prison ministries through sending CDs, cassette tapes, damaged Bibles that we're not able to use, and send those to prison ministries all across the United States. So there are a lot of good works done in prisons. Janet from Washington, I know that God created all souls in the beginning. I also feel this inside and am asking on behalf of others, suggesting reincarnation from one person to another. I don't feel this is true, and is there any scripture about reincarnation? Hebrews chapter 9, verse 27, Paul teaches us there that it is appointed to men but once to die. So reincarnation, coming back and being born in another human body, is not part of God's plan. It's impossible. It does not happen. And a lot of people, unfortunately, take the teachings of Shepherd's Chapel concerning the first, second, and third heaven and earth ages and somehow tie reincarnation into that. We do not teach reincarnation. Lisa from California, do people on the wrong side of the Gulf know that they are on the wrong side of the Gulf? And can people on each side see each other? Yes and yes. Luke chapter 16, verse 23, the rich man was on the wrong side of the Gulf. And he looked across the gulf and he saw Lazarus in the bosom of Abraham. So that's proof that you can see across the gulf. The thing is, you cannot cross the gulf. It's not traversable. Do they know they're on the wrong side? Absolutely. When the rich man saw Abraham, he said, "Abraham, let Lazarus go and bring forth a little bit of that living water that I can live." Jesus Christ, in other words. And Abraham said, "No, you can't do that." "Well, then at least let me go back or send Lazarus back to warn my brothers." And he said, "No, they've had a warning in that Jesus Christ came to the earth, and you've had your chance. You're on the wrong side of the gulf." Second Esdras in the Apocrypha, chapter 7, verse 77, even goes into further detail of what and how miserable it is on the wrong side of the gulf. I'm out of time. I want you all to know that I love you a great deal. Why? Because you enjoy studying God's Word in depth. When God looks down from heaven and he sees you reading the letter that he wrote to you, the Bible, it makes his day. And when you make his day, he's going to make yours. That's when the blessings start to flow in your life. We are brought to you by your tithes and offerings. If we've helped you, help us keep coming to you and to reach out to others who are lost in this world of darkness. One thing that's most important, though, beloved, it's this. You stay in his Word. Every day in your Father's Word is a good day, even with trouble. You know why? It's because Jesus Yeshua is the living Word.
2: 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Once again, that's Shepherd's Chapel, P.O. 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We invite you to join us for the next in-depth Bible study each weekday at the same time. Thank you for watching today's program, and God bless you.

The Book of Ezekiel. What a fantastic study, this Book of Ezekiel. The Book of Ezekiel that covers, if you would, those vehicles, those circular discs. In the Hebrew, it states very clearly that that whirlwind with the color amber traced back to the Hebrew, highly polished bronze. What an exciting thing that God's Word informs us on all things. Ezekiel, one of my favorite prophets of the Bible, probably more written, not probably, but absolutely more written on what will happen in the millennium age than even the book of Revelation. Ezekiel guiding you through it, what God will expect at the final battle, Armageddon and Haman Gog, recorded in this great prophecy. I know you're going to enjoy it, the book of Ezekiel.

0: Welcome to the Shepherd's Chapel Network Family Bible Study Hour with Pastor Dennis Murray. Wisdom is understanding God's Word. Pastor Murray's unique teaching approach brings God's Word alive with meaning as he takes you on a chapter-by-chapter, verse-by-verse study of God's letter to you, the Bible. And now, here is Pastor Dennis Murray.
1: Good day to you. God bless you. Welcome to Shepherd's Chapel. Welcome to this Family Bible Study Hour. Ready to get back into our Father's Word here at the Chapel? We invite you to get your Bible and join us. We're going to pick it up today, 1 Kings chapter 18, verse 6. And things are not going well in the 10 tribes to the north, which became known as Israel. King after king after king, and each one kept doing worse than all of the kings before as far as leading the people into idolatry, leading the people away from God. In our last lecture, we came to Ahab, the husband to Jezebel, and Ahab, well, Elijah was introduced to us in our last lecture as well. And Elijah had told the people of Israel, it's not going to rain until I say so. In other words, until the Lord says so, in that he was a prophet of the Lord. 3.5 years, no rain, not even so much as a drop of dew on the land. And I'll tell you what, there's a famine, a sore famine in the land. And, you know, Ahab, what did we find him doing as we ended our last lecture? Well, he had a governor of his house, Obadiah, who was a man of God. He feared and revered the Lord. In fact, when Jezebel started killing prophets of the Lord, true prophets of the Lord, Obadiah hid 100 of them in a cave and was making sure that they had something to eat and water. But Ahab called Obadiah and he said, well, look, we got to make a run for it and try and find some water and some pasture before we lose all of our animals. And so he told Obadiah, you go that way, I'm going to go this way. And you see, Ahab had been looking for Elijah for over 3 years. They searched almost every nation in the world and then made the leaders of the nation take an oath that they hadn't seen Elijah, and if they did, they would haste to let Ahab know. But you see, Ahab's running around looking for some water and a little bit of pasture so that he doesn't lose all of his animals. What he should be looking for is the Lord. The kings of Israel just didn't get it. It looks like they would have said, you know, what is causing all this trouble to come our way? When did it start? Well, it started when Jeroboam made the two golden calves and started appointing his own priests and made a holiday, a festival, a feast day in the 8th month, which wasn't appointed by God. So just didn't get it. And that's what God is trying to do, is get their attention, the people of Israel. Well, will he have gotten their attention with 3.5 years of no rain? Let's ask that word of wisdom in Yeshua's precious name. Father, we ask you to open eyes, open ears this day as we pick it up. 1 Kings chapter 18, verse 6. So they, this is Ahab and Obadiah, divided the land between them to pass throughout it. They could cover more ground if one went one way and one went the other. Ahab went one way by himself, and Obadiah went another way by himself. Verse 7, and as Obadiah was in the way, behold, Elijah met him, and he knew him. He recognized Elijah, and fell on his face, and said, art thou that my Lord Elijah? Question. And he knew it was Elijah. He can't believe his own eyes, and he's wanting to verify, you are Elijah, right? Verse 8, and he answered him, I am, Go tell thy Lord, referring to Ahab, note the small L, behold, Elijah is here. Now, Ahab will undoubtedly think that this is good news. Will Obadiah think that it's good news? And he, Obadiah, said, what have I sinned that thou wouldest deliver thy servant unto the hand of Ahab to slay me? Here we see Obadiah is fearful. And he's probably thinking, you know, we've been looking for Elijah for 3.5 years. Ahab is probably going to be thinking that I'm hiding Elijah in a cave somewhere from him as well. And if I go tell him, behold, Elijah is here, and then Elijah, the Spirit of the Lord, tells you to go somewhere else and disappear for another 3.5 years, Ahab's not going to think it's funny. In fact, is my head will probably roll. Verse 10. As the Lord thy God liveth, this is an oath, the most serious oath you can take. There is no nation or kingdom whither my Lord, this is Ahab, hath not sent to seek thee, in reference to Elijah. And when they said, he is not here or there, he took an oath of the kingdom and nation that they found thee not. He made them swear that they hadn't seen you, and likely made them swear if they did see you, they would summons him first thing. We've searched the whole world for you. It's too bad that Ahab didn't get it and search for the Lord. You seek him and he will be found of you. You forsake him and he will forsake you. Verse 11. Now thou sayest, go tell thy Lord, behold, Elijah is here. Are you sure that's what you want me to do? And again, I think you're trying to get me killed, Elijah. Verse 12. And it shall come to pass, as soon as I am gone from thee, that the Spirit of the Lord shall carry thee whither I know not. And so when I come and tell Ahab, and he cannot find thee, he shall slay me. But I, thy servant, fear the Lord from my youth. I have revered the Lord since my youth. And you've been gone for 3.5 years, and now you want me to go tell Ahab Elijah's here. Verse 13. Was it not told, my Lord, wasn't Ahab told, what I did when Jezebel slew the prophets of the Lord? She was trying to exterminate the worship of Yahweh for Baal worship. How I hid 100 men of the Lord's prophets by 50 in a cave and fed them with bread and water. Jezebel doesn't know about it, but Ahab knows that I hid 100 of the Lord's prophets to save their life. Ahab is certainly not going to feel like he owes me any great favors. Verse 14. And now thou sayest, go tell thy Lord, in reference to Ahab, behold, Elijah is here, and he shall slay me. Again, he might think that I've been hiding you in a cave like I've been hiding the other hundred prophets of the Lord. Verse 15. And Elijah said, as the Lord of hosts liveth, again, this is an oath, before whom I stand, or I serve, you could translate, I will surely show myself unto him today. And verse 1, that's what the Lord instructed Elijah, go show thyself unto Ahab. So he's assuring, doing the best he can to assure Obadiah that it is his full intent and God isn't going to change his mind, and the Spirit of the Lord, the Holy Spirit, cause Elijah to disappear. I am going to show myself to Ahab. The Lord instructed me to do it, and that's what I will do. Verse 16. So Obadiah went to meet Ahab, and told him, and Ahab went to meet Elijah. It got Ahab's attention. And again, Ahab's likely thinking this is very good news, that the rains will finally come. I mean, it's dry. 3.5 years, can you imagine, with not even so much as a drop of dew? Verse 17, "And it came to pass, when Ahab saw Elijah,

that Ahab said unto him, Art thou he that troubleth Israel? I'll bet that went all over Elijah. It wasn't Elijah who was troubling Israel. It was Ahab and Jezebel building a house for Baal in Samaria, the capital of the 10 tribes to the north. Jezebel killing the prophets, the true prophets of the Lord, and promoting 450 prophets of Baal and 400 prophets of the groves, as we'll see in the next few verses. Elijah knew full well who was the cause of the trouble that had come upon Israel. And it wasn't just Ahab, it was the entire nation. Yeah, Ahab was not setting a good example. Jezebel was not setting a good example. But the people were following. The people were practicing idolatry. They brought the trouble upon themselves. Verse 18, and he answered, I have not troubled Israel, Elijah speaking to Ahab, but thou and thy father's house, in that ye have forsaken the commandments of the Lord, and thou hast followed Balaam. And that is the truth. That's the reason that there has been no rain. You see, Elijah was fully aware of what Leviticus chapter 26 verse 19 states, that if you don't do things God's way, which Israel had not been doing things God's way, God said, I'll make your heaven as iron and your earth as brass. That means I'll make your ground as hard as brass. Have you ever tried to plow brass or ground that's that hard? You're not going to get very far. And if you do get a seed, manage to get a seed in the ground, it's certainly not going to germinate because there's no water, no moisture to cause the seed to germinate. Verse 19. Now therefore send and gather me all Israel unto Mount Carmel, and the prophets of Baal 450, and the prophets of the groves 400, which eat at Jezebel's table. Eating at the queen's table means that she is maintaining them, providing them with food and shelter. 450 prophets of Baal and 400 prophets of the groves, or vice versa. And my goodness, you know, they've been busy, Jezebel and Ahab. By the way, Carmel means pleasant or fruitful place. It sits on an elevation above the area around it, some 1,800 feet above water level. And it had a cistern on top of it that was basically fed by underground springs. And the reason I'm explaining that is because there's going to be a lot of water available here to Elijah when he calls for it. And with the drought that had been there, I didn't want that to sound funny or confuse you. Verse 20. So Ahab sent unto all the children of Israel, and gathered the prophets together unto Mount Carmel, 850 prophets of Baal and the groves. And Elijah is calling all the people of Israel, representatives at least, of all the people of Israel, because he wants them to witness what is about to happen. You see, the spirit of Elijah is to return the hearts of the children back to the fathers, as it states in Malachi chapter 4, along about verses 5 and 6. God promised there that before the great and terrible day of the Lord, that's the second advent when Christ returns, I will send Elijah to return the hearts of the children back to the fathers. Elijah is about to see if the people of Israel can be talked any sense into them, or if they want to continue worshiping Baal. Verse 21. And Elijah came unto

0: If Yahweh is the God, worship him. But don't think that you can worship him one day and then the next day you're worshiping Baal. And people say, well, you know, we wouldn't do that today. Oh, well, on what's supposed to be the high Sabbath of the year, the Passover, they're following religions that have them being quick like the rabbit, the Easter bunny, Ishtar bunny, I'll say, the Phoenician goddess of love and fertility, out rolling eggs in the groves. James chapter 1, verse 8, it states that in the New Testament that a double-minded man is unstable in all his ways. You can't count on them. You know, when one day they're thinking this way, the next day they're thinking another way. It's called double-minded. God sure can't use somebody like that. Why? Because he can't count on them. Verse 22. Then said Elijah unto the people, I, even I only, remain a prophet of the Lord. But Baal's prophets are 450 men. Elijah is about to propose a little contest to see whose God is real. Verse 23, let them, referring to the 450 Baal prophets, therefore give us two bullocks, and let them choose one bullock for themselves and cut it in pieces and lay it on the wood. Let them prepare the one bullock for the sacrifice, and put no fire under, and I will dress the other bullock and lay it on wood and put no fire under it. Again, Elijah's proposing a little contest, and the conditions that he's laying down are making it to where it's so fair that there's no way that the Baal prophets, the 450, can refuse without losing face. 24, and call ye on the name of your God, small g, and I will call on the name of the Lord, Yahweh, and the God that answereth by fire, let him be God. And all the people answered and said, it is well spoken. Again, he had them. If they refused, the people of Israel there as witness would be going, I think I'm going with Elijah's God. Yahweh's way of accepting sacrifices has always been to accept them by fire. Hebrews chapter 12, verse 29, our God is a consuming fire. Verse 25, and Elijah said unto the prophets of Baal, choose you one bullock for yourselves and dress it first. You take your pick of the bullocks so that somebody doesn't think, nobody can say that I pick the best one. You take your choice. For ye are many, 450 I'll say, and call on the name of your God, small g, but put no fire under. Verse 26, and they took the bullock which was given them, and they dressed it, and called on the name of Baal from morning even until noon, saying, O Baal, hear us. But there was no voice, nor any that answered. And they leaped upon the altar which was made. This is better stated. They leaped up and down before the altar. If they jumped up on the altar, they certainly weren't expecting any fire, obviously. But from morning until noon, half the day, they're calling on Baal, but nobody heard. I don't think there's anybody home. Verse 27. And it came to pass at noon that Elijah mocked them and said, cry aloud, for he is a god, small g, according to you he is a god. Either he is talking, this is meditating to himself, or he is pursuing, or he is on a journey, or peradventure he sleepeth and must be awaked. Now, if you ever have a doubt that God has a sense of humor, this verse proves that our Father does have a sense of humor. You check out this word pursuing. It means that he has a pursuit, which is a figure of speech meaning that it's potty break time. He's either on the head or he's looking for a head to use the restroom. And of course, our Heavenly Father never sleeps, but this is rich. Verse 28. They're not done yet. And they cried aloud. Maybe we need to cry a little. Maybe Elijah's right. We don't seem to be getting any response. Maybe we need to cry a little louder. And cut themselves after their manner, their heathenistic ways, with knives and lancets till the blood gushed out upon them. Maybe that Elijah's right. Maybe we need to shout louder and do more, like cut ourselves until we bleed with knives and lancets. Verse 29. And it came to pass when midday was past, and they prophesied until the time of the offering, this would be the normal evening sacrifice, of the evening sacrifice, that there was neither voice nor any to answer, nor any that regarded, no one paying attention. Again, I don't think anybody was home. Now, you see, the people, the representatives of Israel, have been there since early morning taking all this in. And so I'm sure it was at first a little bit entertaining watching the Baal prophets jump up and down in front of the altar and then pricking themselves with knives until they bled. But all in all, it's been a pretty boring day. I mean, from morning until evening, and no fire has certainly come down. Verse 30. And Elijah said unto all the people of Israel, come near unto me. And all the people came near unto him. And he repaired the altar of the Lord that was broken down. You come close and you watch carefully. You're about to witness the power of God. This altar that was there, Carmel, was probably someone's private or personal altar, and the Baal worshipers had torn it down. And Elijah took 12 stones, one for each of the tribes of Israel, according to the number of the tribes of the sons of Jacob, unto whom the word of the Lord came, saying, Israel shall be thy name. Genesis chapter 32, verse 28, when Jacob wrestled with the angel of the Lord and prevailed over him. God changed his name to Israel. If you translate it rather than transliterate it, it means prince that prevails with God. 32, and with the stones he built an altar in the name of the Lord, and he made a trench about the altar as great as would contain 2 measures of seed. This would be a trench about 3 feet wide. And he put the wood in order and cut the bullock in pieces and laid him on the wood and said, fill 4 barrels with water. No doubt these came from that cistern on Mount Carmel. And pour it on the burnt sacrifice and on the wood. And wet it down real good. And the fire they were about to see will consume even the water. Verse 34, and he said, do it the second time. And they did it the second time. And he said, do it a third time. And they did it a third time. 12 barrels of water in all. I think Elijah showing Israel water is about to become abundant once again. The water shortage is about over. And the water ran or went round about the altar, and he filled the trench also with water. And it came to pass at the time of the offering of the evening sacrifice, the daily sacrifice, there was one in the morning, one in the evening, that Elijah the prophet came near and said, Lord God of Abraham, Isaac, and of Israel. I think that deliberate because of what was said in verse 31 rather than Jacob. Let it be known this day that thou art God in Israel, and that I am thy servant, and that I have done all these things at thy word. I'm not doing this of my own mind or my own heart. I'm following your instructions, Father. 37, hear me, O Lord, hear me, that this people may know that thou art the Lord God, and that thou hast turned their heart back again. The purpose of Elijah, to turn the heart of the children back to the Father, with the capital F. The purpose of this and all other miracles, to let people know that our Heavenly Father is the God of heaven and earth. Verse 38. Then the fire of the Lord fell and consumed the burnt sacrifice and the wood and the stones. Even the stones were consumed, and the dust, and licked up the water that was in the trench, all of it. Verse 39. And when all the people saw it, they fell on their faces, and they said, the Lord, that's Yahweh in the Hebrew, he is the God, the Lord, Yahweh again, he is God. They fell on their faces before the altar. Elijah did turn the hearts of the children back to the Father. And Elijah said unto them, take the prophets of Baal, let not one of them escape. And they took them, and Elijah brought them down to the brook Kishon and slew them there. And I can just hear it now, some bleeding heart Christians saying, well, that doesn't sound like a very good man of God. Yes, he was a very good man of God. He was taking care of business. God's law says that you will take false prophets and kill them, Deuteronomy chapter 13, verses 1 through 5. And why would God want to kill all 450 of these prophets? Let not one of them escape. You see, God knows, and that a little bit of leaven can spread through the whole loaf, the teachings of Jesus Christ in the New Testament. What that means is, you know, he wasn't talking about the leaven that you put in bread. He's talking about the doctrine, and false doctrine, a little bit, can spread through your whole church if you're not careful. That's why God wanted it eliminated and stamped out completely. Verse 41, and Elijah said unto Ahab, get thee up, eat and drink, for there is a sound of abundance of rain. Evidently, they probably hadn't eaten all day. 3.5 years had been without rain, and now Elijah says there is a sound of abundance of rain. So Ahab went up to eat and to drink, and Elijah went up to the top of Carmel. He cast himself down upon the earth and put his face between his knees. He totally humbled himself, kneeling down and then placing his forehead on the ground. 43, Elijah speaking, and said to his servant, go up now, look toward the sea. This would be the Mediterranean Sea. And he went up and looked and said, there is nothing. And he said, go again 7 times. There's not one cloud in the sky, Elijah's servant said after the first time. Elijah said, go look 7 times. You know, the person that took over for Elijah, Elisha, told Naaman, a general of the Syrian army, to go dunk himself 7 times in the River Jordan. And Naaman said, what, the waters of the rivers of my homeland in Assyria are not as good as the Jordan? And then he went and he was healed of his leprosy. Spiritual perfection in the number 7 in biblical numerics. Verse 44. And it came to pass at the seventh time that he went to look for the clouds, that he, this being Elijah's servant, said, behold, there ariseth a little cloud out of the sea, like a man's hand. And he said, go up, say unto Ahab, prepare thy chariot, and get thee down, that the rain stop thee not. It's going to rain for sure. And what this means, like a man's hand, if you were looking off into the horizon and you saw a cloud and you held your hand up and it was about the size of your hand at that distance is what that's talking about. And of course, a chariot could become, you know, stuck in the mud easily is what Elijah is instructing Ahab to get down from Mount Carmel before it starts raining, verse 45. And it came to pass in the meanwhile that the heaven was black with clouds and wind, and there was a great rain, and Ahab rode and went to Jezreel. Verse 46 to conclude the chapter. And the hand of the Lord was on Elijah. Boy, was it on Elijah. And he girded up his loins and ran before Ahab to the entrance of Jezreel, some 18 miles from Carmel to Jezreel. The hand of the Lord was on Elijah to perform these miracles. The Spirit of God was on Elijah. And Elijah accomplished a lot there, turning the hearts of the children back to the Lord. Well, when Jezebel finds out that Elijah killed her prophets of Baal, she's not going to be happy about it. Don't miss our next lecture. We got a short message. Listen a moment, won't you please?
1: 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Box 416, Gravette, Arkansas, 72736. Don't be deceived by Satan.
0: Welcome back. We're glad you could join back with us. Let's have the 800 number, please. 800-643-4645. That number good throughout Puerto Rico, the U.S., and Canada. If you have a biblical question that you'd like to pose to possibly be answered on the air, feel free to call that 800 number and leave your question. Don't ask questions about a specific individual, denomination, or organization by name. We try to teach God's Word in a positive format. Throwing out negative about others by name serves no purpose. We simply won't do it. If you're listening by shortwave radio or studying via the Internet somewhere around the world that's unable to use that 800 number, your announcer at the end of the hour will give you our mailing address. Quite all right to mail your questions in being the point. Got a prayer request? We can do away with the telephone number. You don't need a telephone. You don't need a mailing address. Your Heavenly Father is there for you continuously. I encourage you to talk to Him. And you know, you can talk to Him anywhere, anytime. You don't have to be in a special place or take a certain posture. You can talk to your Heavenly Father and approach Him at any time. I encourage you to do it. Make time each day to talk with your Heavenly Father. Let him know that you love him. You know, he is the closest relative that you have. Let him know you love him. And when you have major decisions in your life, it doesn't hurt to seek his counsel. You know, he does have your best interest at heart, especially if you're loving and serving him. So take his counsel. We do have these prayer requests. Father, we come united as one in the name of your Son, Jesus Christ. We ask you to look upon these. Father, you know their needs, sickness, illness, problem marriages. Father, you know if it is your will, a special blessing on each of these. Watch over, guide, direct, touch, heal in Jesus' precious name. Amen and thank you, Father. All right, let's get to some questions, see what's on the mind of folks. First up today, we have Judy in Pennsylvania. Since it takes each member of any relationship to make it meaningful and successful, please explain what you mean when you say our relationship with God depends solely on us. Well, it's because we change, and our Heavenly Father never changes. He's the same yesterday. He's the same today. He will be the same tomorrow. So it is us who change. And if we, in our actions, we seek him, then we find him. That's biblical. If we forsake him, then he will forsake us. 1 Chronicles chapter 28, verse 9 will document that. Janice, and we don't know where Janice is from, is there anything wrong or ungodly about wearing makeup and dressing nice? Well, you know, everything in moderation. In the Old Testament, prostitutes painted their face in a certain way, and it was a heavy makeup, if you would, and it actually it was paint at that time. But what they were doing by wearing such paint was advertising their wares. It was like putting a red light out in front of their tent, so to speak. So wearing makeup and, you know, you say dressing nice, I guess that's kind of a subjective decision as far as whether a dress is nice or not. But everything in moderation. Let's just leave it at that. Marion in Oklahoma. Where in the Bible are we given permission to ask the archangels to do anything? We aren't. In fact is, if you pray to the archangels or worship archangels, you're way in the wrong. Revelation chapter 22, verses 8 and 9 came to my mind with your question. And that's where when John was taken to the third heaven, and in spirit. And after he had been shown all these things, chapter 22 of Revelation is the last chapter, if you're not familiar. But John fell down at the feet of the angel and started worshiping him. And the angel said, "See thou do it not," and raised him up. He said, I'm your fellow servant. So angels are fellow servants. They're not to be worshiped. Angel worship is a big taboo. Terry in California, explain the first earth age and what kind of bodies did we have in the first earth age? Well, humans only had spiritual bodies in the first earth age. There was no womb for man at that period of time. There was no flesh man in the first earth age. That's what the second earth age was for. One third of God's children rebelled against him and followed Satan in the first earth age. And that's the reason that we have a second earth age, was God didn't want to destroy a third of his children. So he's given them a chance to follow him or follow Satan. You know, this understanding the three world ages is critical for your studies in God's Word. If you don't understand the three world ages, there's much of God's word that you won't understand. Paul referred to it as the mysteries of God. On page 3 of every monthly newsletter that we send out, you'll find a list of suggested studies for new students, either cassette tape or CD being the format. And one of those on there is called Three World Ages, and CD number 30506. And if you don't understand the three world ages, I really recommend that you order that study. Again, it's critical for your understanding of God's word in its entirety. Elizabeth in Kentucky, as we are studying 1 Kings, Solomon kept all the feast days, offering days. When did they stop having the offerings and all the feast days? Did they have it as long as the Ark of the Covenant was on earth? Well, you see, it wasn't the Ark of the Covenant that caused people to have feasts. God gave instructions for his children to celebrate these feast days in Leviticus chapter 23. And what caused them to cease the sacrifices in particular? Well, what caused that to happen, the event was the significance was the crucifixion of Jesus Christ. You see, Jesus is referred to often as the Lamb of God. Part of the reason he's referred to as the Lamb of God is he was the Passover lamb that year. He was the sacrifice. But it would be an insult to God for us to offer animal sacrifice now. Give Hebrews chapter 9 a read, and you'll learn there that the blood of Jesus Christ covers our sins much more than the blood of an ox or the ashes of a red heifer. But we do continue to celebrate one feast day here at the chapel, but we don't do it with burnt offerings, obviously. The feast day that we keep, the Passover. Well, why do you keep Passover and you're Christian? 1 Corinthians chapter 5, verses 6 and 7, we learn there that Jesus Christ became our Passover. Good question. Charles in Texas. I don't have anything to do with Easter, the eggs, etc., but we have a barbecue. Is it all right to participate in the barbecue knowing in my heart that Easter is not of our Father? Well, nothing wrong with having a barbecue at any time, you know. And there's nothing wrong with having a big meal on Easter. Just don't participate in the heathenistic practices such as rolling the Easter eggs, etc. Deborah from Oklahoma. I have RA, rheumatoid arthritis, for those of you that didn't know, so excuse my writing. You write quite well, actually. Compared to what some other folks send in. My question is, I know the Bible says honor your father and mother. My dad died when I was 13. I'm 62 now. My mom moved every few months. She would leave me with a man and travel with, oh no, she would leave with a man and travel with him because of his job. She left us on doorsteps with a note and didn't come back for months. I do not love her. I have no bond with her whatsoever. She gets mad over anything I say and doesn't speak to me for years. She's evil and backstabbing and hides behind the Bible. Will God punish me for not loving her? Well, honoring your mother and father isn't exactly the same as loving your mother and father. You know, if it weren't for your mother and father, though, Deborah, we wouldn't have you. So honor her for bringing you into the world. Now, you know, it sounds like she did you wrong, if what, you know, and I have no reason to doubt what you said is true, that she left you for months on end. And, you know, it's hard to trust somebody that does that to you. And, you know, but do the best you can to respect her, that, again, realize that if it wasn't for her, you wouldn't be born. Alan in Ohio. Is there any connection between 1 Kings chapter 7, verse 14, and Genesis chapter 4, verse 22, and then you put in quotes, worker with knowledge in brass? And yes, I think you could make that connection, and rightly so. You know, in Genesis chapter 4, verse 22, it's referring to the descendants of Cain, which, of course, a descendant of Cain is known as a Kenite. And in 1 Kings chapter 7, verse 14, we were talking about Hiram, who was the son of a man of Tyre. And you see, Tyre was a trading center. There was a lot of money that changed hands on Tyre. And if you know Kenites, you know that any place that money is changing hands, you're going to find Kenites there. So, yeah, I think, you know, that would probably be a pretty safe connection to make, that Hiram was likely a descendant of Cain. It's not written, but if you put the pieces of the puzzle together, I think it fits. Jeff in South Carolina, is shrimp unclean and are catfish unclean? Both are unclean, and that's probably the unclean food that I have the biggest weakness for, is shrimp. I don't eat it all that often, but when I go down to the Gulf Coast to get away for a little R&R, those old Gulf shrimp sure call me then. Both are unclean, though, and in Leviticus chapter 11, verse 9, we learn that of what you take from the waters, what is clean, the determining factor of what is clean and unclean. To be clean, whatever comes from the waters must have fins and scales. Shrimp do not have scales nor fins, and catfish don't have scales, so they don't fit what is clean from the water. Catfish are bottom feeders. Whatever's on the bottom of the lake or pond or the river, that's what they eat. And what happens when other fish and creatures of the waters die? They go to the bottom. So they're scavengers, basically, and that's another reason that they eat garbage, and if you eat them, you're basically eating garbage. Mark in California, the two rainbows in Revelation, please explain. In Revelation chapter 6, verse 2, we have, well, and let me back up to verse 1, you've got one who arrives riding on a white horse. And then in verse 2, it states that he has a bow. I want you to check out that word bow in your Strong's Concordance, and you'll find that it's the Greek word toxon, and it means that it is a imitation. It's a cheap fabric imitation of the rainbow that you find in Revelation chapter 10, verse 1, which is the actual Shekinah glory of our Lord. So you've got two bows. One is fake, one is real in Revelation. I did a message, a Sunday message, not too awfully long ago, entitled The Bow. And it's an interesting study. The rainbow was chosen by our Heavenly Father as a sign that he would never flood the earth again after the flood of Noah's time. Teresa in Oklahoma, are the Irish people one of the 10 tribes that came across the mountains? Yes, most of people that are of Irish descent are descendants of those who the 10 tribes of Israel that were in bondage to the Assyrian, and then after 200 years they were released and they went north over the Caucasus Mountains, settling into Europe and many migrating on into the United States and Canada. The lost 10 tribes of Israel, and boy are they lost. Most of them haven't a clue who they are. Curtis in California, why isn't Christmas in the book of Leviticus? Well, I mentioned earlier that we're given the feast days of the Lord in Leviticus chapter 23. Of course, Christmas is not listed there yet because Christ hadn't been conceived or crucified at that point in time. Leviticus 23 was the old covenant, meaning the we were in the dispensation at that point in time where they were controlled by, they were under the law. And of course, now we fortunately live in the dispensation of grace and under the new covenant. And Jesus Christ is the new covenant. Imogene in Kentucky, can you please explain the serpent seed? Well, 2 Corinthians chapter 11, verse 3 explains it pretty well. It states, in, of course, 2 Corinthians chapter 11, Paul states, you know, I don't want you, I'm jealous over you, and I don't want you to be beguiled like Mother Eve was beguiled by the serpent in the garden. And I want you to take your Strong's Concordance and check out that word beguiled. You'll find that it's expateo, and it means wholly seduced. That's the only meaning for it, is it's wholly seduced. So what happened in the Garden of Eden? If you study it in the Hebrew, you can learn it in Genesis, but if you study it in the Hebrew, we know that the serpent seduced Eve, and they had relations, and a child was conceived. His name was Cain. That's the beginning of the serpent seed. Kurt from Kansas, if every soul on earth turned in for 1/2 hour lecture to your program, what book and chapter would you choose for your lesson? Thank you for your teaching truth from God's Word. And you're welcome, Kurt. You know, I used to say that this book or that chapter or this verse or that verse was my favorite in the whole Bible. I can't say that anymore. The whole Word is so rich and full if you understand it and if you study it with understanding. I can't choose. Larry from Illinois. My sister and I were talking Bible. She said the devil was on earth now, Revelation 12:9. I said all of Revelation is for the end of time, meaning all of Revelation is prophecy still to come. Well, I don't agree with you that Revelation is all of prophecy still to come. Some of it has already transpired. You're right, though, some of it is prophecy to come. But if your sister says Satan is here now, where is he? You know, oh yeah, his spirit is here, but I'm talking Satan de jure. In other words, Satan himself here on earth. He's going to be here on earth when Michael boots him out, and that's where you read about it, Revelation chapter 12, verse 6. And the following verses. But and you know, what's he going to be doing when he is here? Well, you can read about that in God's Word as well. He's going to be pretending to be Jesus Christ. And as it states in Revelation chapter 13, the whole world is going to be deceived except those who are written in the Lamb's Book of Life. That's his election. Rebecca in Alabama, people around the world are saying they hear trumps. Any scriptures pertaining to that fact? Question, does it mean we are moving into a new age or our good Lord Jesus Christ is returning? God bless you. Thank you all at Shepherd's Chapel for your assistance. It's greatly appreciated, and you're welcome. You know, the labor pangs of a new age are growing closer and closer together. I'll just say, watch, watchman, watch. Out of time, I love you all a great deal. Why? Because you enjoy studying our Father's Word in depth. It makes his day. We are brought to you by your tithes and offerings. Help us keep coming to you and reach out to others who are lost in this world of darkness. One thing that's most important, though, beloved, and it's this. You stay in his word every day. Every day in your Father's word is a good day, even with trouble. Do you know why? It's because Jesus, Yeshua, he is the living word.
1: 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Thank you for watching today's program, and God bless you.

Genesis 1:46, the first six chapters in God's Word. The world that was. Did you realize there was a world age before this one? Same old world, different age. The creation itself. When were the races created? You see, all the races were created separately, and you'll find that documented in these particular CDs. How and what was the sin in the garden? It will be discussed in this series also. This is a must for the serious Bible scholar, for if you do not understand how it was in the beginning, you certainly will never understand the end. I think you will find this series very rewarding and certainly will answer questions that no doubt you have always wondered about. Genesis 1:46. Hey, I know you're going to enjoy this series.

0: Welcome to the Shepherd's Chapel Network Family Bible Study Hour with Pastor Arnold Murray. Wisdom is understanding God's Word. Pastor Murray's unique teaching approach brings God's Word alive with meaning as he takes you on a chapter-by-chapter, verse-by-verse study of God's letter to you, the Bible. And now here is Pastor Arnold Murray.
1: All right, good day to you. God bless you. Say welcome to the Shepherd's Chapel. Welcome to this family Bible study hour. We're ready to get back in our Father's Word, the book of Job, the persecuted. You know, the best lesson you can have if you think you're ever persecuted is to check out this book of Job and go into depth. Look at the four W's, if you would. Who was persecuting him? Why they were persecuting him? When did they persecute him, and so forth. And then you'll have a pretty good idea, in as much as Job was symbolic of God's election, Satan has a high disregard and dislike for God's elect. Why? They were those that battled him in the first earth age. And needless to say, you're not top on his list unless it's his get'em list. So thank goodness that our Father gave us the power and the authority that he's got to run from us. That's why you take name and kick dragon. You don't put up with it. But Job didn't know that. So he suffers through about 30 chapters of yakety, yakety, rack, ratchet jaw stuff, all right, of his three friends, and they have no conception whatsoever of what's going on. And so it is today. When you listen to advice from men and many times preachers, some preachers can give fair advice, a few, and if it aligns with God's word, fine. If it doesn't, that's just what you got. You know, words, words, words. So learn from God's word and be able to discern what it is, what your problem is, why you are being persecuted, and put a stop to it, period, just like that. All right, chapter 29, verse 1, a word of wisdom from our Father in Yeshua's name. Now, bear in mind, Job has basically, in as much as he was discussing the Zophars, was discussing true wealth being wisdom, Job knew he still had his. He wasn't a sinner, as they were accusing him of. And so he picks it up in chapter 29, and he talks a little rough to him. This will be one of his final debates with them. It'll be about three chapters long, so hang on to it. Let's go with it. Chapter 29 and 1, it reads, "Moreover, Job continued his parable." He picked up from where he had left off the last time after Zophar's little get-to there, and said, "Oh, that I were as the months passed, and in the days when God preserved me." Before all this happened, it'd really be something if I could call back that time. He had 10 children. He was rich with cattle. He was an advisor to people. Verse 3, "When his candle shined upon my head, when God blessed me, and when by his light I walked through darkness, there was no dark for me. He was with me." That's the way it should be for you today. So don't let that remark pass, all right? 4, "As I was in the days of my youth, when the secret of God was upon my tabernacle." That is to say, when I enjoyed the friendship of Yah in my very home. He was blessed. And of course, what he doesn't know, it's Satan that's oppressing him, not God. And I would warn you again, you want to be very careful if you ever say, "Wonder what burden God's got for me today." That's dangerous, because God does not, I repeat, does not send burdens. He will alleviate burdens. Your burdens you allow to happen. So don't blame anyone but yourself. Kick them off, get up, and do it again right the next time. Verse 5 it is, and it reads, "When the Almighty was yet with me, when my children were about me." In my youth means when he was younger, before this happened. It didn't mean when he was a child, okay? He misses his children, that's obvious. His wife, I don't know. After she told him, "Why don't you just dry up and die somewhere?" Well, maybe he didn't miss her so bad. 6. When I washed my steps with butter, and the rock poured me out rivers of oil. I was so blessed that even if I had an olive tree growing from just an old crevice out of the rock, it just produced and produced for me, okay? So no problem. Verse 7, when I went out to the gate through the city, when I prepared my seat in the street. In other words, this indicates that he was a chief, or at least the street and the gate is a place of judgment. So he had a great deal to do there with judgment itself. He was a leader, an elder. Verse 8, the young men saw me and hid themselves, and the aged arose and stood up. That means I was respected. When I walked in, things happened. They respected my wisdom. Verse 9, the princes refrained talking and laid their hand on their mouth. In other words, this is men of authority even held their peace when I walked into that judgment place. 10, the nobles held their peace and their tongue cleaved to the roof of their mouth. What I said was important. Why wouldn't it? God was so very proud of him. You understand from chapter 1, Satan said, hey, you just protect him, I can have him. You turn loose. God said you can do anything, but don't take his life. God was very pleased with Job. So was apparently everyone else. 11, when the ear heard me, then it blessed me. And when the eye saw me, it gave witness to me. In other words, they actually waited for my opinion on things of wisdom. Verse 12, because I delivered the poor that cried, and the fatherless, and him that had none to help him. He's kind of answering old Eliphaz here from chapter 22, verses 6 through 9, when he accused him of trotting down the widow and the orphan and so forth. Verse 13, the blessing of him that was ready to perish came upon me, and I caused the widow's heart to sing for joy. In other words, I was able to bless those that were just at the point of ruin. And here he sits today in sackcloth and ashes, and he's not treated well at all. And he had been respected by most everyone, even royalty, basically. Verse 14, I put on righteousness, and it clothed me. I wore righteousness as a garment. My judgment was as a robe and a diadem. It was a turban of respect, so to speak. And, you know, your mind should go to a deeper level all the way to the 19th chapter of the great book of Revelation, whereby it stipulates in about verses 8, 9, where at the wedding that they put on their white robes, which are woven from their righteous acts. Okay? And connecting that with his robe of righteousness. 15, I was eyes to the blind, I helped them. And feet was I to the lame, I helped the poor, I helped those that were down and out. I helped the handicapped. Job, this is why God, again, I will repeat, was so very fond of this son of his, because hey, he was good, he was a good man. These three ratchet jaws are all they can do because he has lost everything, can say, what great sin did you do? Okay, he didn't sin at all. Satan's just trying to chew on him. 16, I was a father to the poor. I looked out for them. And the cause which I knew not, I searched out. Attended even as strangers would. I searched in depth and I looked for answers. I attended a stranger. I took care of everyone that I could. 17, and I break the jaws or the fangs of the wicked and pluck the spoil out of his teeth. In other words, verse 18, and then we'll backtrack here. 18, then I said, I shall die in my nest, and I shall multiply my days as the sand. In other words, the days are going to be uncountable like the sands of the sea. But what it's saying here is when someone was oppressed, if there was a bully come along, he knocked his teeth out. Okay, you got that? You know, a good righteous people sometimes are misunderstood by the faint of heart. Because sometimes when you live in the real world, to really protect the poor and the down and out, sometimes a few fangs have to be dislodged. All right, verse 19. I mean, just a good Christian thought, winning friends here, influencing people, but that's very biblical. That you can count on. Verse 19 reads, "My root was spread out by the waters, and the dew lay all night upon my branch." In other words, the healthy tree, the successful tree, its roots are by the water, you know, and this is an analogy concerning success. And that God would allow the very dew itself to water, which dew, until we got so much pollution, was the purest waters there were of night 20.

My glory was fresh in me, and my bow was renewed in my hand. In other words, my bowstring was always tight. There were plenty of arrows every time I needed one in my hand. In other words, this is a description of everything was rosy. I mean, I had it really nice. Why? Because he had God's blessings. Do you? You know, God often allows, I suppose, to our testing. He wants us to be a good warrior, because the controversy that's going on between Satan and God with Job and his three friends has actually progressed from the very beginning. It started in the garden, and it continues even to this day. God blesses after you earn it. All right, 21. Unto me men gave ear and waited and kept silent at my counsel. They listened. Words of wisdom. Why? All wisdom comes from God. And Job was a friend of God. God himself so stated. 22. After my words, they spake not again, and my speech dropped upon them. In other words, they did not question my wisdom, my answer. Again, bear in mind, Job is not blowing his own horn here. The last debater had really told Job, instructed him what true wisdom was. Job's answering at his wisdom. 23. And they waited for me as for the rain, and they opened their mouth wide. They drank in what I said, wide as for the latter rain. They took it in. They thirsted for that wisdom. And again, Job was a bountifully blessed from our Father, none other. 24. If I laughed on them, they believed it not, and the light of my countenance they cast not down. A smile from me lifted them up. And what he's saying, if the Hebrew is not carried through real well, what it means in the first part of this particular verse is, if someone were to have told them I would mock them, they wouldn't believe it. They knew I wouldn't do that. Why is Job saying that? Because he's being mocked every day. He's being spat upon, mocked, ridiculed. He said, even when I was in this position, if someone would have said I would have mocked someone in trouble, they wouldn't have believed it. Why? He wouldn't do it. Verse 25. I choose out their way. I chose out their way and set chief and dwelt as a king in the army, as one that comforteth the mourners. This is what I was. I wasn't a sinner. That's what he was saying. He cannot. Over and over and over, he's tried to get it across to these three knuckleheads. You know, and you've heard preachers preach sermons from what those knuckleheads said. And probably, it's in the Bible, there it is. Yeah, a bunch of nutcakes, you know, being against Job. So can you discern the difference? I don't know. That God knows, doesn't he? And those that listen to you know, don't they? Chapter 30, verse 1. But now they that are younger than I have me in derision, whose fathers I would have disdained to have set with the dogs of my flock. In other words, the younger come in here, they mock, they spit, and their fathers I would hold my sheepdogs in higher esteem than I would their fathers. In other words, what he's saying here, just to put it in good old plain English, their father's not as good as like a cur dog, not a sheepdog, a cur dog, which is a pretty low dog in the Hebrew tongue. 2. Yea, whereto might the strength of their hands profit me, in whom old age was perished? I mean, it would seem that what good strong arms, but yet at the same time it seems like the strength is all faded away. The vigor is wasted. Verse 3. For want and famine they were solitary and fleeing

grows up from the very salt itself, and you rub it, you know. They had to eat, and off of the juniper roots, five, that's pretty slim pickings, friend. The saltwort, of course, or mallows, is that means herbs. They had to just eat worse than the cur dog, even, if you would. Okay, five. They were driven forth from among men. They cried after them as after a thief. Why? Because of the crimes they committed. They were no better than a cur dog. And again, this is what Satan will do to you, friend. If you hold still and let Satan take you down and down and down, many times Satan uses a real special thing in this generation to do that with, drugs. You know? And somebody that's hooked, you can't tell them anything. And I guarantee you, they will lose everything they have, everything, family, friends, the whole schmutt. It's just a tool of the devil, and people like to hear Satan laugh at them or something. I don't know. Down they go. Six. To dwell in the cliffs of the valleys, in caves of the earth, and in the rocks. The gullies and the ravines, like a bunch of gully rats. All right. Now, I add the word rats, but kind of that's what's implied. They can't live civil. Seven. Among the bushes they brayed. Under the nettles they were gathered together. These nettles are probably offshoot of the wild mustard plant. And it was quite bushy, and it would grow up high enough that it would hide a rider on a horse even. And they would huddle together in groups and be ready to attack anyone that might be coming through. Like low criminals, they huddled in these places and lived off the land the best they could. Eight, they were children of fools, yea, children of base men. They were viler than the earth. And that's, they were expelled from the land, the livable, the civilized land. Why? They weren't fit to live among civilized people. You ever met anybody like that? Now, you might ask yourself, well, now, is Job saying that these three friends are like this? Well, that's up to you to draw the conclusion. He has done his best with them. They took a lot of help from him while he was wealthy. That's why they rushed to his aid. You know, let's help him out. He's been a big boost to us. Didn't seem like they want to boost him, though. And not only is he getting it from them, but he's getting it from the low life of the land now that he has been dispelled from rulership or anything to do with keeping peace and order and righteous reigning. You see what it's come to. A pitiful, pitiful sight when people that are not on the same level as a cur dog can mock you, where you're so defenseless that you can't remove a few fangs from a cur dog, kick him out. Then turn the other cheek if you're teaching him. But if he's coming up attacking you, you don't worry about turning the other cheek. You worry about getting the other fang. All right? Word to the wise is sufficient. Verse 9. And now am I their song. Yea, I am their byword. In other words, I'm their target. And all their jokes are, my name is nothing but a joke among that bunch of cur dogs. 10. They abhor me. They flee far from me and spare not to spit in my face. They did before, they would flee from me. They'd run like scared rabbits, and now they spit in my face. Poor Job. Friend, don't ever let yourself get in this shape. Why? Christ had not died on the cross at this time. Now he did pay that price on the cross. And one of the very best things that he accomplished for us in Luke chapter 10, along about verse 19, is he gave us power over all of our enemies. So use it, claim it, use it. Verse 11, because he hath loosed my cord and afflicted me, they have also let loose the bridle before me. They come at me, this the Hebraism is that they come at me like a mob,

0: And the he's kind of like saying, God loosed my bowstring, which means what? He's unarmed. I don't have my armament anymore. I'm not blessed like I was back in that verse where my bowstring was always tight and every time I wanted an arrow, there was one in my hand. Now he's unarmed and they come at him like a mob. And this was the gathering of the fools back in the bushes there, the wild mustard plants, I'll call them, okay? Verse 12. Upon my right hand rise the youth, they push away my feet, and they raise up against me the ways of their destruction. They hit me in the right flank, they knocked my feet out from under me. They treated the poor old Job something miserable. And poor old Job is a sore ball from the top of his head to the bottom of his feet. He lacks strength, and they're mistreating him something awful. I might add another insult to his three friends. Why did they put up with this? If they were such ratchet jaw, you know, they were able to talk so much, why couldn't they kick out a few fangs when people would insult? You know, a real friend is not going to let somebody mock one of his buddies that's down and out. He's going to start taking names and kicking dragon right on the spot. Now, these three friends were sure washouts, all right? Again, I would say, if you got friends like that, you don't need enemies. Verse 13. They mar my path. They set forward my calamity. They have no helper. They tear down my defense, and they come on unhindered, just wave after wave, it would seem. Seem like as if about the time I get one thing under control, here they bring something else. 14. They come upon me as a wide breaking of the in of waters, like a huge swell attacking a beach. The enemy comes in like that. In the desolation, they roll themselves upon me, just covered him over. 15. Terrors are turned upon me. They pursue my soul as the wind. Think deep now. And my welfare passeth away as a cloud. You've seen an old early morning cloud in dry season when you're needing rain. It just vanishes away. He says, my hope is kind of just vanishing away. I don't know, but there's one thing. His faith stood firm, all right? Verse 16. And now my soul is poured out upon me. The days of affliction have taken hold upon me. They've taken their toll. I'm in the grip of misery daily. I mean, the pain won't quit, all right? It's pretty sad. We're probably seeing Job at one of his lowest ebbs here in this particular chapter as we have digressed to this point. 17. My bones are pierced in me in the night season, and my sinew take no rest. There's a throbbing pain in the very veins of my flesh, and my bones just have aching pains all night long, right to the very marrow of the bone, if you would. They throb away in pain. 18. But the great force of my disease is my garment changed. It bindeth me about as the collar of my coat. What he's saying here, you know, you've seen somebody's old coat collar when it just gets twisted and rumpled. It's like my whole body seems to be just out of place. It's crooked and it's twisted. Pretty sad shape, all right? Verse 19. He hath cast me into the mire, and I am become like dust and ashes. Now, he's kind of indicating here that God has done this to him, poor old Job. He knows that God has allowed it. But where he's really missing the mark is Satan's the one that's doing it. And Satan, as God's elect, will do it to you if you let him. So one of the things I want to really bear down on the misery this one is in at this time is that it's all the more reason why you should take no misery from him at all. You don't have to. If you ever think you have to, then read Luke chapter 10, start about verse 18. It'll do you good to read that, and then really pick the truth up in the 19th verse. Behold, I beheld Satan fall as a star upon the earth, coming down here to mess up the election if they'll let him. We won't let him. Learn the lesson well. You don't have to put up with it. There's power in the name, and whatever you do, don't blame God for your troubles. You made the choice, you made the decision, and no doubt you allowed someone to mislead you. Well, don't blame God, that's your fault. If you're too stupid to not know a real good advisor from one that isn't, you still made the final decision to go along with it, so don't blame anyone else, blame yourself. And just, you know, we all make bad choices at times, but don't let that get you down. Get up and get going. You can always go the next hill. Verse 20, I cry unto thee, and thou dost not hear me. I stand up, and thou regardest me not. I'm trying to get your attention, Father, me here. You see, our Father had already told Satan, you can do anything but kill him, and I'll let you. Well, God's got to sit back and take all this in. You know, he has a lot of faith in you if you're one of his elect. It does him really good to know he can count on you. Even if Satan bruises you a little bit and you keep going, it makes God's day. That's why you want to learn to win, all right? How do I learn how to win? God's word. Make a champion out of you, all right? It sure beats getting kicked down like poor old Job is here now. Stand up and be counted. 21. Thou art become cruel to me. With thy strong hand thou opposest thyself against me. It just seems to me like that, Father, that you have joined the other side. Now that's kind of bad that he opposes him. Now I want you to stop a moment, and I want you to just kind of kick things out of gear here a moment and pause. Let's think about this. Here is Job trying to answer these three ratchet jaws. Satan is pulling the strings, all right? He's managing this whole affair. And Job says, I think even Father is against me. I think even he is opposing me in this. How do you think that made Satan feel? I bet Satan laughed right in God's face at that moment. Told you, y'all. I told you I could get him. See there, he's blaming you now instead of me. Don't ever be that way, all right? Don't ever, ever accuse your Father of what Satan does to you or what you, in being misinformed, allow to happen to yourself. Don't do it. That makes Satan's day, and it hurts your Father. And the only way you're going to be blessed is for you to make your Father's day. Make him proud of you. Take names and kick a little dragon. All right? You have the power and the ability to do that. So I can see Satan, after this statement by Job in 21, is just laughing his head off. It wasn't a good moment for our Father. Be careful. That's all I'm saying. Verse 22. Thou liftest me up to the wind. Thou causest me to ride upon it, and dissolveth my substance. This really loses it in the translation. At one time, you lifted me up where I could even ride the wind like a spirit. And now you tumble me along and dissolveth me like chaff in front of that wind, like something that's fit for nothing. 23, for I know that thou wilt bring me to death. Everybody's got to die, that's true. And to the house appointed for all living. The house appointed means the mortal man. So many people, and as hard as I try to teach that you must know you have two bodies, different, the flesh in your spirit body. And when we're through with the flesh body, we're through with it. It's so hard for some people that have listened to the ratchet jaws too long to realize that the flesh body, this mortal, and you know, the Hebrew is a very good language. It separates the two, but not in English. Their little minds just have to, it's just me. It's me, oh God. Well, there's two of you. So learn to separate the difference. The flesh is going into the grave and stay there, and your spiritual body is going to go back to the Father that gave it, all right? And he's talking here about the flesh. It's going in a hole in the ground, and it's going to go back to dust, period. But who would want it anyway? I mean, as great as the flesh body is for what it can attain, when we're through with it, you have something, you have your reward, all right? Anyway, that's what he's talking about here, verse 24. Howbeit, he will not stretch out his hand to the grave, though they cry in his destruction. What he's kind of saying here is the thought that even if a beggar reaches out and asks for help, somebody maybe will help him if he stretches out his hand. And here he's calling out to God, and God's trying to be proud of his boy here, and we're in the last quarter. And Job has done real good up to this time, but if he isn't careful, he's going to lose the ball game here pretty quick. He's not going to, I'll assure you that. But I just want you to see the emotions of our Father as he's watching this game. And it means a lot to him that his son will overcome Satan. That a mere mortal man, with everything stripped, could stand against Satan by himself, simply with the faith that he has in God, knowing that whether he lives or dies, that he has the victory in our Father. That's saying a lot, my friend. That's saying an awful lot. How about you? How do you feel about that? How much faith do you have in your Father? Father certainly doesn't like people that are of little faith. Let's go one more verse, 25. Did not I weep for him that was in trouble? Was not my soul grieved for the poor? I helped them. When someone reached out to me, I grabbed that hand, I raised them up, I helped them get well and pacified them. And look, just don't give up, my friend. Let's just finish this chapter. We got time. Let's do it. 26. When I looked for good, then evil came into me. And when I waited for light, there came darkness. It seems like to me, there's no way out of this for me. When I ask for help, my friends, all I can get out of them is ratchet, ratchet, ratchet jaw. 27. My bowels boiled and rested not. The days of affliction prevented me. My stomach was so upset, my nervous system and so forth. 28. I went mourning without the sun. I stood up and I cried in the congregation, but there was no one to comfort me. Don't you ever forget, you're never alone, and Christ is always there with you. I don't care if every soul in a church turns into a ratchet jaw and turns on you, you've got the Lord, all right, if you're right, if you're being righteous and trying to ask and seek help. 29. I am a brother to dragons, or better translated, jackals, and a companion to owls, it would seem. 30. My skin is black upon me, and my bones are burned with heat. My skin peels off, and my body is just scorched from the heat that I'm in here. And you could imagine those old sore boils, and his skin's dead. 31. My harp also is turned to mourning, and my organ into the voice of them that weep. It seems like there is no happy song about me, and everything seems to just be a thing of lamentation. I will use that word instead of mourning. This is his sad song, and it is sad. I'm going to tell you what. God had a lot of faith in Job, and Job had a lot of faith in God. Did he weaken? Well, it would be easy to say, well, wasn't he kind of weak there? He never lost his faith. He had even stated once before to one of the ratchet jaws, even if I die, if God kills me, I still have my faith to know I have eternal life. That's faith. So how can I say it? Even at his lowest, he knew that God had a positive plan for him, that it was going to work out fine. He wasn't about to give in to unrighteousness. You really got to hand it to Job. Father could be proud of him. It would really be something if he could be that proud of you or myself. We just try and seem like sometimes we mess up more often than we should. Give Satan his little laugh, but then start kicking dragon again, okay? Make your father proud, and he'll see that you're blessed. We have the tools, as you learn from his word, inasmuch as all wisdom comes from our Father, how to be successful in taking names and kicking dragon, all right? That makes Father's Day, and I know there are some Christians that could never comprehend that. They're just too much powder puff, unrealistic, can't face reality powder puffs, you know, to really understand our Father in this earth age. But be that as it may, I guess there should be always that 10% that's fluff balls, you know. So, and I'm not talking against them. They just sweet people and just not worth a darn for anything, kind of sickening sweet sometimes. But when you really get in trouble and need help, whatever you do, don't call for one of them, okay? This old combat marine knows what he's talking about, friend, in more ways than one. I've seen life put right to the acid test of life and death. I know what kind of people you can count on. They are valuable to you as friends. Pick your friends well. All right, bless your heart. You listen a moment, won't you please?
1: 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You need to know what the Mark of the Beast is. As it's written in Revelation chapter 13, verse 8, many will be deceived. There is no need for you to be deceived. Christ said in Mark 13, 23, "Behold, I have foretold you all things." 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
0: All right, there we are back again. The 800 number, 1-800-643-4645. That number is good from Puerto Rico, throughout the U.S., Alaska, Hawaii, all over Canada. If the Spirit moves and you have a question, you share it. Won't you do that? Please never ask a question about a particular denomination, individual, or organization. You know, especially if they're a fluff ball, all right? Let's don't mention their names to offend them. Let's teach God's Word verse by verse and convert them. Say, that's real love, is when somebody needs a little straightening out, give it to them. I know God straightens us out when we need it, does he not? So that's the way it gets done. You can count on that. Those of you that listen by shortwave around the world at this time, it's always a pleasure hearing from you, and it's good to have you with us. Your announcer at the end of the hour will give you our mailing address. You got a prayer request? He's your Father. His emotions run strong toward his children that try, that want to study. Prayer is simply talking to him. Don't get some prayer book and start reading prayers. You're wasting your time. Give it to him from the heart. Tell him you love him and you need him. And it mellows the very being of God that a child would give him that respect. And the blessings begin to flow. Father, around the globe we come, we ask that you lead, guide, direct, Father, touch in Yeshua's precious name. Heal, Father. Amen, amen. All right. Let's get into some questions. We got Luke from New York. I don't think that's New York City, but New York. And we got a lot of good people in New York. And I don't know about that New York City, though. Okay, Luke from New York. Wasn't it God's intention for all people to live on earth, and that was the purpose of creating the earth? Yep. Does this mean Satan won, meaning none will live on earth after Armageddon? Where in the world did you get that? You know what, Luke? You didn't finish reading the book, did you? You see, the 21st chapter stipulates that even God himself is coming to this earth to set his kingdom up on this earth. This was Jesus' prayer in Matthew, "Our Father, hallowed be thy name, thy kingdom come, thy will be done on earth as it is in heaven." And heaven is wherever God is. Yeah. So where did you get the idea that it was going to be anywhere else but earth? Just because somebody uses the word heaven? Going bound to heaven, heaven. Heaven is wherever God is, all right? And he's coming here, so we've got heaven and earth, both all here. Read the 21st chapter. Finish the book of Revelation and be educated in the Word of God, all right? And you'll be glad you did. Naturally, you know, probably one of the first things Luke's going to do, and he's a pretty good student, but it's going to say there's a new earth. It means a new earth age. It's called the eternity, all right? Same old earth, eretz, terra firma, cosmos in the Greek. I'm just calling off a few different languages here, biblical languages of the soil. You know, it's good, really good. It's where we're going to be. It's home. Anthony from Georgia, I have heard you speak about prosperity and then say it is a subject that you don't want to speak about in depth. Is this because you do not believe in teaching a prosperity message? Anthony, you didn't quite hear what you say you heard here. I said, I don't teach all that much on tithing because tithing is a personal thing. And I'm not, if I were to go to great ends of teaching about tithing, people would think I was begging, and God didn't send a beggar forth here in this old boy. I don't beg. I don't have to. I teach well enough and strong enough God's word until there are intelligent people that support this ministry quite well without me begging. So God, Christ said, whatever you do, if you're going to teach God's word, don't take a begging bag with you. I believe that. But the prosperity message is a sick message, the way many people teach it. And if you just want me to tell you the truth about it, it's if you believe it's going to be there, that ain't true. I'll tell you what. If let's say that you decide, Anthony, you need to go to work and earn, you know, you're going to feed your family, but why don't you run down to the grocery store and tell the store manager that you're a Christian, a servant of God, and you're a prosperity believer, and you'll be there at the end of each week believing that he'll have your bill of groceries handed to you because you're a prosperity person. I wonder how many times he will fill your hand with groceries. That doesn't make sense, and it doesn't work that way. Faith in God, and when you bless God, he will bless you not until. You're not supposed to worry, and this is just kind of my answer to prosperity teaching. You might have heard me say I would never preach the so-called prosperity message. This is the reason why. God does not like people who are worry warts because they worry all the time, and he said it won't add 1 second to your whole life if you worry all your life. If anything, it'll make it shorter. Why do you want to worry when there's not one sparrow falls without me knowing about it? And look at the lilies. Solomon himself couldn't have dressed himself better than I dressed the hillsides. And then he goes on to say and complete the work and thought, I know what your needs are. And after you serve me, I say, after you serve me, I will add these things onto you. Do you know what that means? That means after you do the work, I will prosper you. But until then, you can believe all you want to believe that God is going to milk your cows for you, that God is going to feed your horses for you, that God is going to mow your lawn for you, and you're going to have the readiest lawn in the neighborhood, and you're not going to feed your family too well. You have to work for it, and God then blesses you. Now, I know that I probably offend some, but I'm a realist. You know, I've been knocking around this old world quite a bit, and I know the difference in being hungry and being full, all right? I kind of know the way God works, and I'm going to teach it that way, and I'm sure not going to mislead. You know, many people of the prosperity teachers will go one step further and say, if you want to believe God for $5,000, then you need to send me 10% of it right now. Let's see, how much would that be? 10% of 5,000 would be 500, is that right? I hope that's right. I think it is. If you don't have 500, go down and borrow it and send it to me. And then believe you're going to get your five. Now, anybody that would fall for that is about the dumbest person I've ever seen in my life. God doesn't want it until after you make it. So anyway, that's just my little thoughts about prosperity, all right? I'm pretty prosperous myself, but I've always worked for it. My ministry is very prosperous. Because all I teach is God's word, and it is very good to be blessed from God and by people that are intelligent, all right? Lori from California. At the great judgment, does the Bible say whether or not everything I have ever done will be shown for everyone else to see? Please document. Well, Lori, what kind of church have you been going to? Everything you've ever done brought out before everybody in the world, and shame on you, you should have been in that church every time that door opened. What does God's word say about repentance? He said, repent, and it's erased, clean slate. And he said, I don't ever want to hear about it again. Now, how in the world, if you repent of all your sins, and they're erased, do you think that some preacher's got to have told you this? If God says, I don't ever want to hear about it again, that means now and forevermore. Why in the world would you let some preacher lead you into believing he's going to bring it up on Judgment Day? You see, somebody lied to you, dear. Ratchet jaws will do it to you. When you repent, it's done. That's the beauty of Christianity. And anytime you go to a church that puts you in bondage being a Christian, they're not doing you right. Let me tell you something. It's not really a Christian church, because Christ will set you free. Free indeed. Documentation, St. John chapter 8, verse 32, somewhere along in there. Learn the truth, and the truth will set you free. It won't put you in bondage like, oh, good heavenly days. You know something? I would be frightened right now, and almost I'd blush if I thought everything I'd ever done wrong was going to be shown to everybody on Judgment Day. But praise God, I've repented, and it's gone. It's just like I was a good boy all the time, like it never happened, and it's gone forever. Don't let them put you on a guilt trip. Randy from Georgia. Now, don't anyone write and ask me what it was that I did that would make me embarrassed, because you ain't going to learn, I'll tell you for sure. Randy from Georgia. What is meant by the last shall be first and the first shall be last? Thanks. I thank God for your gift of teaching. Well, God bless you, and we will keep up the good work. Randy, the first earth age, those that stayed true to the very last and were the first, follow me now, were the first to be chosen. Jeremiah, God says, verse chapter 1, verses 1 through 4, I chose you before you ever was in this earth age in your mother's womb to be a prophet. Why? He overcame there. Romans chapter 8, starting with verse 26, I foreordained you. You don't even know what to pray for, but I foreordained you. Why? Because you were along with the first fruits of the first fruits, and I justified you, which is to say judged you there. And they are last in this generation. There has been a remnant always, but the election was last in this generation. Why? We know how to do battle with Satan, and we're going to win. That's why we were first to be chosen in the first earth age, and we're the last generation in this earth age, and we're going to win. Okay? Jeanette from Wisconsin. If an occasion should ever arise in which my family and I are confronted by someone with a gun that is threatened to possibly shoot at us, in God's eyes, can we also arm and protect ourselves and even possibly shoot another person in self-defense? Well, Janetta, number one, if you're not trained to handle guns, I wouldn't advise it until you take a course. I highly recommend the National Rifle Association, the NRA. They teach people how to safely, I repeat, safely. You hear people having accidents. The way you get away from accidents is to be like old Marines, know how to handle a piece, that's to say a weapon. You know, in the Marine Corps, we had to be able to tear them down, put them back together in the dark, and certainly know whether they were loaded or unloaded. There was a time for... But what I'm saying is, obey the laws of the land. There are certain cities that will not allow weapons. Well, you won't ever have to worry about catching me in one of those places, because I'm not going to be there. A city that will violate the Constitution of the United States of America is not part of an America, and I don't want to live there. Because one of the first rules of our Constitution is it guarantees our right to bear arms for our own protection. So you get one of these towns, I think there was one poor old mayor that's been so brainwashed and confused that he's on a jag of trying to rip off the innocent citizens of his cities for their own protection. But be that as it may, sometimes you think a man's a good man and he ends up being nothing but a powder puff. Anyway, learn how to shoot. Learn how to shoot to hit what you're shooting at. Follow civil laws and don't ever let anybody harm your family. You know, we rural people really have difficulty understanding how some people are in the city, because here, you know, as a child, we got much of our food on the table by hunting. And we were taught, usually no later than the age of 12, you could go out on your own and hunt and bring back meat for the table. It even gets to the point where if you're killing game, if you hit it anywhere besides in the head, you're not very much of a hunter, because that kind of spoils the meat, unless you're using a shotgun. But anyway, if somebody was breaking into our house and we had to wait for the law to get there to save us, oh dear God, save us, we'd all be dead, I guarantee you, because when you live out in the country, the law, I don't care how fast they are, they're not that fast. Sometimes it takes 12 hours, you know, and it could only be 10 miles away, and it'll still take 12 hours. But we got some good policemen, too. I stand behind our police forces. But at the same time, we have the right to protect our home. Hey, if somebody breaks into one of our houses meaning to do harm, and it's obvious he's going to, he's paid for. Have a good trip. I mean, it's very legal, but always do what's legal, all right, in your community. If you don't like your community, move out, all right? Now, that's the way I feel about it. Hey, you have to do what you want, but always protect your family. The person who is the kinsman redeemer, that's to say that is the head of the house, usually the woman. I mean, I jest, all right? I jest. But you should have someone that has a skill of being able to protect the family. Now, there's one sheriff down in Texas, a lady that she can, I'll tell you one thing, she can use a handgun, and I'm out of time. Here I got sidetracked, didn't I? You get old Marines talking about firearms and our Constitution, and it was such a pleasure protecting it, and at the same time, an honor, I should say, though it's a terrible thing. But the good it does of keeping freedom in this nation was well worth the price, because this is a great place. Protect your family. I'm out of time. I love you all because you enjoy studying our Father's Word in more depth. what's most important, God loves you for it. You understand? That brings his blessings on you. And that's why he sent this letter to you called the Bible, telling you how to be happy. We're brought to you by your tithes and offerings. If we've helped you, you help us keep coming to you. But most important, this, you stay in his word. Every day in his word is a good day, even with trouble. You know why? Jesus, Yeshua, is the living word.
1: 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Thank you for watching today's program, and God bless you.

The book of James. James is a book that I know you'll enjoy because it is written, when you rightly divide it, to those that are scattered abroad. That's to say the 12 tribes, the 10 tribes scattered abroad, being very specific in your freedom of Christianity, the repentance, giving much personal instruction as far as controlling our thoughts and finding peace, and giving us those parameters wherein Christianity, defining those things that come from the Word of God. Example, that bitter and sweet water cannot come from the same spring. Well, from God's Word, you should not have both either. The practice of healing brought forth in this book of James. I know you're going to like it. James, that great book of instruction.

0: Welcome to the Shepherd's Chapel Network Family Bible Study Hour with Pastor Dennis Murray. Wisdom is understanding God's Word. Pastor Murray's unique teaching approach brings God's Word alive with meaning as he takes you on a chapter-by-chapter, verse-by-verse study of God's letter to you, the Bible. And now, here is Pastor Dennis Murray.
1: Good day to you. God bless you. Welcome to Shepherd's Chapel. Welcome to this family Bible study hour. Ready to get back into our Father's Word here at the chapel. We invite you to get your Bible and join us. We're getting ready to have an old-fashioned Bible study here at the chapel. We're going to pick it up today, Numbers chapter 25, verse 9. And we saw Balak, the king of Moab, fearful of the people of Israel and fearful that they were going to destroy him and his nation like they destroyed the Amorites, which were a Canaanitish people. And Balak hired Balaam to come and curse the nation of Israel. And after three attempts, ever moving closer and closer to where Israel was encamped, I think they gave up on plan A. Balaam told Balak on more than one occasion, I can't speak what the word I of my own accord. I can only speak what the word of the Lord. Well, they gave up on plan A, which was for Balaam to curse the nation of Israel. Plan B was to have the Midianites and the Moabites seduce Israel into idolatry, and then someone who is fully capable of cursing Israel, the Lord would curse them. And that's what we saw happening at the beginning of chapter 25. The people of Israel started worshiping Baal and made God very angry. And he instructed Moses to gather the judges and to kill all of those who were caught worshiping Baal and to impale them on a pole. And about that time, Phinehas, the son of Eleazar, who's the high priest at this point in time, witnessed an Israelite going into his tent with a Midianitish woman, and they were going in to have fornication. And Phinehas grabbed a javelin, a spear, if you will, and took it into the tent and ran him through into the ground in the very act. Once again, a priest interceding, appeasing the wrath of God, and the plague stopped. And that's where we left off. Let's ask that word of wisdom in Yeshua's precious name. Father, we ask you to open eyes, open ears this day. Let's go with Numbers chapter 25, verse 9. And those that died in the plague were 24,000. And in 1 Corinthians chapter 10, verse 8, Paul states that 23,000 died. I think the difference is the 24,000 here and Paul's writing of 23,000 is that there were some who were slain by the judges of Israel and impaled on a pole, I think approximately 1,000. The message to the people, don't commit fornication. Verse 10, and the Lord spake unto Moses, saying, and there's a covenant going to be made between the Lord and Phinehas, who is the son of Eleazar, the high priest, the grandson of Aaron. Verse 11, Phinehas, the son of Eleazar, the son of Aaron, and there is no word in the Hebrew language for grandson or grandfather, better said, the grandson of Aaron, the priest, hath turned my wrath, God speaking, away from the children of Israel, what the priest should do, be a mediator between God and the people. While he was zealous for my sake, in the Hebrew, this is with my zeal, the Lord speaking, that I consume not the children of Israel in my jealousy. Exodus chapter 34, verse 14, we learn that God states, "Thou shalt worship no other god before the Lord, whose name is Jealous," with a capital J. He is a jealous God. He doesn't like it when his children, and you are one of his children, whether you act like it or not, but when his children go whoring after other gods, small g, it makes him very angry. Verse 12, "Wherefore say, Behold, I give unto him my covenant of peace," and to grant what was promised in the covenant that follows is what this is about. Verse 13, "And he shall have it," the covenant, in other words, between God and his seed after him, to remain in his seed line, the children of Phinehas, "even the covenant of an everlasting priesthood, because he was zealous for his God and made an atonement for the children of Israel." Now, this covenant was only briefly interrupted. 1 Samuel chapter 1 and 2, at the time Samuel was born and very young in and around the temple, there was a high priest by the name of Eli. And Eli was of the tribe of, or the family of the Levites that were descended from Ithamar, not from Eleazar, which was the covenant was made with Phinehas, is my point. That didn't last very long because they were the sons of Eli, Hophni and Phinehas, were crooked priests. They were making it to where when someone made an offering to the Lord, what was the Lord's, and the fat is something that belongs to God, they would send their servants around and say, "Well, the priest would have meat today, and cut it a little extra thick with the fat still on it," because that's the way the priest liked their steaks. And then the offerings that the people were to partake of themselves in a sacrificial meal, which is a communion with God, they were ripping the people off. That's the peace offerings. Was a portion of it was the offerers to eat with his or her family and friends if they chose, whoever they invited to partake of it. And they would send a young man around with a flesh hook and sink it into the seething or the boiling meat and take out what was belonging to the offerer for their own use. It got to the point where it was so bad they were lying carnally with the women who came to serve in and around the temple. That didn't last very long. It made it to where the offerings became an abomination to the offerers and to God himself. So Eli's two sons, Hophni and Phinehas, were killed. The Ark of the Covenant was stolen by the Philistines, and Eli, when he heard of that, fell off of his stool backwards and broke his neck. Then the priest line was back under Phinehas or Eleazar's seed line. Verse 14, "Now the name of the Israelite that was slain, even that was slain with the Midianitish woman caught in the very act, was Zimri, the son of Salu, a prince of a chief house among the Simeonites." Now, a prince of the people, a leader of one of the tribes, is supposed to set a good example for the people, not a bad example for the people. We're going to see that the Simeonites, of who Zimri was a member of, probably made up quite a considerable percentage of those 24,000 who died in the plague. If their leader was doing it, so those who were see him and follow him were doing it as well. Verse 15, sharpen up for me. "And the name of the Midianitish woman that was slain was Cozbi, the daughter of Zur. He was head over a people, and of a chief house in Medan. Now, Cozbi, and if you translate it rather than transliterate it, means false. Zur, a word most of you are familiar with, if you translate it, is rock. So what, and you know, Paul wrote in 1 Corinthians chapter 10, verse 8, I mentioned a few moments ago, about 23,000 were killed. If you follow on down in 1 Corinthians chapter 10, verse 11, Paul states that these things, referring to these very people that we're studying about, these things happened as an admonition, as a warning, is what that means, to those of us who will live in the end times. That's this generation. What's the warning from these people? In this case, Cozbi is false. Zur is rock. Beware of the false rock. Beware of false gods. You know, our God is jealous, and those who Jesus finds in bed spiritually with Satan, the false rock of Deuteronomy chapter 32, the Song of Moses, our rock is not their rock. So beware of the false rock. God's name is jealous. Don't go whoring after other gods is the lesson. Verse 16, and the Lord spake unto Moses, saying, now, we learned that Balaam was not very high on God's list. And we learn in Revelation chapter 2, verse 14, Christ speaking to the church of Pergamos. And he said, I have a few things against thee. Your doctrine is the same as of Balaam, who became a stumbling block to Balak. And that is the way God looked on what Balaam had done. We're kind of finishing up here the history of Balaam and Balak until we get to chapter 31. But God is not going to let it go what Balaam did to cause Israel to fall into idolatry. And he's going to hold him accountable when we get to chapter 31, verse 8. He's called to account for seducing Israel into idolatry and apostasy. Verse 17, the instructions of the Lord, vex the Midianites and smite them. This means to fight them and completely wipe them out. Why? Because of plan B, to seduce Balaam, Balaam's plan to seduce Israel into worshiping the gods of the Midianites and the Moabites. Verse 18, for they vex or they afflict you with their wiles, with their deceit, wherewith they have beguiled you in the matter of Peor, and in the matter of Cozbi, the daughter of a prince of Midian, their sister, which was slain in the day of the plague for Peor's sake. And this, their sister, meaning she was, they were a member of, she was a member of their tribe. Now, consider this generation that is currently living. We're some 38 years after the first numbering, and for easy figuring, let's say 40 years is the length of time that Israel was to wander in the wilderness. And you see, those who were 20 years old and upward at the time of the first numbering in chapter 1 of Numbers have passed away. There are a few remaining. There would be Caleb and Joshua, who were the only ones over that age at the time who would remain alive and enter the promised land. So, but you have a generation here, a new generation, that were 19 and under at the time of the first numbering. So God preparing them to move into the promised land. What we're going to see in chapter 26 is, and you saw God's instructions in those last verses to wipe out the Midianites and to smite Moab, which was a prophecy back in chapter 24. And to do that, you need an army, and it's time to muster the troops. Now, this is going to be a little bit slow in that we're going to be talking about each of the tribes of Israel again and what their numbering, their count was at this time. But this was a very important count to the people of Israel. Why? Because the allotment of land was going to be determined by how many people each tribe had. The more people you have, the more land, percentage of the land of Canaan, your tribe received. And, you know, God set up the allotment of land based on this tribe will have this land, this tribe will have that land. And he also set up a method whereby that would never change, in that every 50th year was known as a Jubilee year. And all possessions of land went back. I don't care if you sold your land or you actually couldn't sell your inheritance, but you could lease the produce. In other words, if someone didn't want to farm the land, they could charge someone for the use of the land, and then they would plant the crops, tend the crops, harvest the crops, and reap the benefit. But at the year of Jubilee, all of those type of contracts were null and void, and everything went back to the way it was when God made these decisions concerning the allotment of land. Let's go with chapter 26, verse 1. And it came to pass after the plague that the Lord spake unto Moses and unto Eleazar, the son of Aaron, the priest, saying, Eleazar, of course, the high priest now, we saw the death of Aaron recorded back.

0: in chapter 1 of the book of Numbers, the only two who would enter the promised land, as I said earlier, Caleb and Joshua. Why were they allowed to? Because when they sent the 12 spies into the land of Canaan to check it out, the other 10 made up a false report, a slanderous report. You remember they said, well, we can't go in there and defeat those people. They're giants there, and we're like grasshoppers in their sight. Caleb and Joshua, the only two who said, God said, that's our land. Let's go get it. Verse 3. And Moses and Eleazar the priest spake with them, the heads of the tribes, in other words, in the plains of Moab by Jordan near Jericho, saying, now we're getting very close to the promised land. Jericho in Joshua chapter 6, that was the first city after Israel crossed the Jordan that the Lord demolished for them. You remember, they blew the trumpets and they marched around Jericho and the walls came tumbling down. Verse 4, take the sum of the people, or the count of the people, from 20 years old and upward, as the Lord commanded Moses and the children of Israel, which went forth out of the land of Egypt. Verse 5, the oldest son of Jacob, the firstborn Reuben, the eldest son of Israel, or Jacob, the children of Reuben, Hanok. Hanok, the same is the word, the name Enoch in the book of Genesis. Now, I'm not saying this is the same person, but he has the same name in the Hebrew language, Enoch. And of whom cometh the family of the Hanokites, of Pelu. Pelu means distinguished. The family of the Peluites. And we notice first difference here from the numbering in chapter 1. In chapter 1, the tribes were not divided into the major families as we see they are here. Of Hezron, which means courtyard, the family of the Hezronites. Of Carmi, which means gardener, the family of the Carmites. And I would imagine after 40 years of wandering in the wilderness that the people would be looking forward to having a homeland where they could have a courtyard and perhaps a garden. Verse 7, these are the families of the Reubenites, and they that were numbered of them were 43,730. 43,730 here. Reuben numbered 46,500 in the first numbering confound in the book of Numbers. So diminished slightly. We're going to see some, such as Simeon, were diminished greatly. But you see, the children are a blessing from God. I hope you consider your children, if you are blessed with them, to be a blessing to you. That's the way God looks at it. There's a book in the, a chapter, I should say, in the book of Leviticus that if you think God doesn't bless and curse, you need to read Leviticus chapter 26. For in verse 9, God states there that if you do things my way, I will multiply your children. You know, children are a blessing from God. But then he follows in verse 22 that if you walk contrary to me, I will walk contrary to you, the Lord speaking. And he said, if you walk contrary to me, don't do things my way. I'll send wild beasts among you who will rob you of your children. Verse 8, and the sons of Pelu, Eliab, and these families mentioned by division, and the allotment of land would be by these major families is the reason we see the major families mentioned by name where we didn't see them in chapter 1. And the sons of Eliab, Nemuel, and Dathan, and Abiram. This is that Dathan and Abiram, if these names seem familiar to you, this is why, which were famous or well known, and not for a good reason, in the congregation, who strove against Moses and against Aaron in the company of Korah when they strove against the Lord by questioning the authority of Moses and Aaron. You remember they said, you take too much upon you. The people of Israel are holy, and you have put yourself in a position that you lord or you're the prince or the king over the people of Israel. You appointed yourself to be the king over Israel. But that's the problem with Korah's thinking, was that it wasn't Moses and Aaron who appointed themselves. God appointed them to lead the nation of Israel and the priesthood respectively. Verse 10. And the earth opened her mouth and swallowed them up together with Korah. When that company died, what time the fire of the Lord devoured 250 men, and they became a sign. These are the 250 who dared to offer incense in their censers before the Lord. And that fire completely consumed the 250, and it was so hot it melted their censers. You may recall Eleazar, the son of Aaron, was instructed to gather the censers that were melted because they were holy, and they beat them into plates and attach them to the sides of the altar of burnt offering as a sign to those of future generations. Verse 11, notwithstanding, the children of Korah died not. Now, in chapter 16, verses 26 and 27, Moses, at God's instruction, told the people to move back away from Korah and the Reubenites. And it's obvious by this phrase that some of the sons of Korah followed God's instructions and separated themselves. And it's easy to document that in the book of Psalms, you have some of the more well-known and respected Levitical musicians. They're called singers in the book of Psalm, but musicians covers it probably better, were the sons of Korah. Verse 12, the sons of Simeon, you remember this is the one that Zimri was a prince of, the one who was messing around with the Midianitish woman. The sons of Simeon, after their families, of Nemuel. Nemuel means day of God. The family of Nemuelites, of Jamin, which means right hand, the family of the Jaminites, and Yakin. Yakin means he will establish. You remember when Solomon's temple was built, 1 Kings chapter 7, verse 21, the right pillar was named Yakin, which means he will establish. The left pillar was named Boaz, in it is strength. The family of the Yakinites, verse 13, and Zerah means rising of light, the family of the Zarhites, of Sheul, which means asked, the family of the Sheulites. Verse 14, these are the families of the Simeonites, 22,200. 22,200, their count in the first numbering in chapter 1, verse 23, was 59,300. So greatly diminished. And again, I think the reason was because of the sin of the Simeonites at the time, that they were seduced by Balaam and Balak to worship the gods of the Midianites and the Moabites. Verse 15, The children of Gad, after their families, of Zephon, which means watch or called, the family of the Zephonites, of Haggi, which means festive, the family of the Haggites, and Shuni, the family of the Shunites. Shuni means rest or quiet. Smith's Dictionary translates it fortunate. Verse 16. Of Ozni, the family of the Oznites, and of Eri, the family of the Erites. Eri, again, meaning watchful, and Ozni means having quick ears. Verse 17. Of Arod, which means fugitive, if you translate, the family of the Arodites, and Arieli means heroic, the family of the Arielites. Verse 18, these are the families of the children of Gad, according to those that were numbered of them, 40,500. They numbered 45,650 in chapter 1, verse 25. Slight decrease, but really insignificant, only 150 persons less. Verse 19, the sons of Judah were Ur and Onan. Ur means watchful, again, a form of Uri we had earlier, and Onan, which means strong. And Ur and Onan died in the land of Canaan. Now, what had happened there was Judah, the patriarch of the tribe of Judah, took a Canaanitish wife. And these were, actually there were three sons of the Canaanitish woman that Judah had, Onan, and then one that was much younger. What happened there was, you see, God was protecting Judah, was the seed line through which Messiah was to come. And God always protected that seed line. He could not have descendants of a Canaanitish woman in the seed line through which Christ would come. And what happened there was God killed Ur and Onan. Tamar, who was the daughter-in-law of Judah, Judah gave the younger son to her, but he was too young for her at the time. So they sent Tamar back to her land to wait for them to call when the third son was old enough. The call never came. God protecting that seed line. Verse 20. And the sons of Judah, after their families, were of Shelah. Shelah means request. The family of the Shelonites, and Pharez means to break or breach. That would be the seed line through which Christ would come, Judah through Pharez, and then down through the umbilical cord through David unto Mary, the mother of Jesus. The family of the Pharezites, and Zerah, the family of the Zarhites. And Pharez and Zerah were twins who were eventually born to Tamar, the daughter-in-law of Judah. And the sons of Pharez were Hezron. Hezron means courtyard again. The family of the Hezronites, of Hamul, the family of the Hamulites. So the Strong's Concordance translates Hamul as pitied. Smith's Bible Dictionary, surrounded by a wall. Verse 22, these are the families of Judah according to those that were numbered of them, 316,500. 76,500 fighting men, 20 years and old of Judah. The account back in chapter 1, verse 27, was 74,600. By far the largest tribe at the first numbering, and also remained the largest tribe at the second numbering. Judah, as the blessings of Jacob would be in Genesis chapter 49, Judah would always be a champion of their brethren. Well, we'll come back, and I know this is a little bit slow, but keep in mind how important this numbering was to the people of Israel at this time, because the divisions of the promised land were based on how many people were in each tribe. The more people, the more land. So we'll come back and finish this numbering and see what else this book of Numbers has in store for us in our next lecture. We've got a short message. We'll ask you to listen a moment, won't you please?
1: Genesis 1:46, the first six chapters in God's Word. The world that was. Did you realize there was a world age before this one? Same old world, different age. The creation itself. When were the races created? You see, all the races were created separately, and you'll find that documented in these particular CDs. How and what was the sin in the garden? It will be discussed in this series also. This is a must for the serious Bible scholar, for if you do not understand how it was in the beginning, you certainly will never understand the end. I think you will find this series very rewarding and certainly will answer questions that no doubt you have always wondered about. Genesis 1:46. Hey, I know you're going to enjoy this series.
0: Welcome back to the Shepherd's Chapel Family Bible Study Hour. We're glad you can join back with us. Let's have the 800 number, please. 800-643-4645. That number good throughout Puerto Rico, the United States, and Canada. If you have a biblical question that you'd like to ask to possibly be answered on the air, feel free to call that number and leave your question. Please don't ask questions about a specific individual, denomination, or organization by name. We try to teach God's Word in a positive manner. Throwing out negative about others by name serves no purpose. We simply won't do it. If you're listening by shortwave radio or studying via the Internet somewhere around the world that's unable to use that 800 number, your announcer at the end of the hour will give you our mailing address. Quite all right to mail your questions in as well. And please keep your questions of a biblical nature. That's what we're all about here at the chapel, the Bible. And you got a prayer request, we can do away with the telephone number. You don't need a mailing address. Your Heavenly Father is there for you 24/7. I encourage you to make time each day to talk to your Father. And He is your Father. You are His child. And, you know, He loves you. He may or may not love what you're doing, but contrary to common teaching of the church today, He's not a God that sits up there looking somebody to zap because they step out of line or mess up. He is a God of love. He does love you. We do have these prayer requests. Father, we come united as one in the name of Your Son, Jesus Christ. We ask You to look upon these, Father. You know their needs, financial difficulties, problem marriages, Father. You know, if it is Your will, a special blessing on each of these. And we lift up our military troops who are in harm's way around the world, Father. We ask You to watch over, guide, direct, touch, heal in Yeshua Jesus' precious name. Amen and thank You, Father. Let's get to some questions and see what's on the mind of folks. Chris in California has our first question today. Do the two witnesses bring the last plague? Revelation chapter 11, verse 6. Now, while the two witnesses will certainly have the power to smite the earth with all plagues, as it states there in Revelation chapter 11, verse 6, I don't believe that those plagues will be the last plagues. The last plagues will occur in Revelation chapter 16, verse 2. They're called the vials of God there, and they are the vials of His wrath. In verse 2 of chapter 16, the first vial poured out is a grievous sore on all those with the mark of the beast. Catherine, I'm not sure which, you know, on Florida. After a divorce, the Bible says you're not to get remarried unless you cannot withhold from your desires. I've been seeing a man for 5 years. I've known him for 12 years. We want to get married, but I don't want to put this before God. I need some help with this. Well, make a note of John chapter 8, verse 1. And you had some Sadducees and Pharisees who caught a woman in the very act of adultery. They brought her. I don't know why they didn't bring the man if they were caught in the very act. But they said to Jesus, you know, the law of Moses says that this adulteress should be stoned to death. What do you say? And Jesus bent down and he wrote in the dirt. And it's not written what he wrote in the dirt. But one by one, the accusers got up and left. And when Jesus rose, he said, "Woman, where are thy accusers?" And she goes, "I don't know." And she said, "Well, they don't accuse you, neither do I. Go forth and sin no more." Jesus has the power. The point of me saying all that is he has the power to forgive. And so if you have a divorce, don't misunderstand me, is a terrible, terrible thing. It hurts people, it hurts children, it hurts financial welfare often. It's a terrible, terrible thing. But if you repent of everything that you had to do with causing the divorce and you obtain forgiveness, then I believe God forgives and you can go forth, remarry and be happy. Divorce does not make Christians second-class Christians. Some people try to make members of their church second-class Christians if they're divorced by saying you can't be a deacon, you can't be a bishop, you can't be a Sunday school teacher. You guys take the seats over in the back over here. Aaron in Pennsylvania, who are the 12 tribes of Israel and where are they today? Are they the people that come over on slave ships? I'd like to know. Well, the nation of Israel split after the reign of Solomon. Solomon's son Rehoboam received only 2 of the 12 tribes. Jeroboam received 10 of the tribes. And things rocked along, well, I started to say well, fairly well, depending on who was king. But the 10 tribes went into captivity to the Assyrians 200 years before Judah and Benjamin went into captivity to the Babylonians. After they were freed from the captivity to the Assyrian, they went north over the Caucasus Mountains, becoming known as the Caucasian peoples of the world. Migrated into Europe and then later migrated into North America. That is where Israel is today. If you think Israel is only the geographical area of the nation in the Middle East at this time, you're mistaken. The people are Israel, not a geographic area. Timothy in Kentucky. Please tell me if Pastor Murray has a Masera for sale at the chapel. And no, we don't offer the Masera. Number one, if you don't speak Hebrew fluently, the Masera is of no use to you other than possibly you could find it interesting looking at the structure of it. But you know, they're number one. Number two, they're hard to find and they're very expensive. And again, unless you speak Hebrew fluently, what use is it to you? We do offer a Green's Interlinear Bible, which is taken from some of the best manuscripts, oldest manuscripts, and as a translation by Dr. J. Green. Immediately, and you also have the Hebrew, which is written from right to left, backwards to what we write English, which is left to right. But under the Hebrew, in the three first volumes which cover the Old Testament, you have the English, and the English is keyed to the Strong's Concordance, which is a benefit. You know, and it's a four-volume set, and if you are interested in the Masoret, that might be something that you would be interested in. I recommend that people first obtain a copy of a companion Bible and a Strong's Concordance, because if you have a companion Bible and a Strong's Concordance, you really have all you need to do in-depth study with the chapel. I'll mention one other reference work that you might consider before the Green's Interlinear Bible, and that's a Smith's Bible Dictionary. That, in my opinion, pound for pound, is the best value that we offer in our library, because it's only $15 and it contains a wealth of information. In preparing for my teaching on the air, I use the Smith's Bible Dictionary a lot more than I use the Green's Interlinear, so take that for what it's worth. Barbara in Pennsylvania, third request. Well, it's your lucky day. Question: in the 5 months when Satan is here and we can't buy or sell, we barter with neighbors for things, food, and they are devil worshipers. Isn't that worshiping Satan in an indirect way if I barter with those neighbors? No, I don't see it that way at all. The key is, Barbara, don't worship the Antichrist. And to obtain his funny money, the one world currency, you're going to have to worship the Antichrist. We're not going to worship the Antichrist. Therefore, we're not going to have, any of their funny money. So the trees are blooming in Arkansas and the allergy season is upon us. So bear with me and we'll make it through this. But I do not see bartering with someone who has obtained some of the funny money by worshiping Antichrist the same as worshiping the Antichrist. Jennifer in New Hampshire. Thank you for your kind comments. I understand that all prophecy regarding Christ is given in days, while prophecy regarding Satan is given in months or moons. Revelation 22, verse 2, when describing the tree of life, states it yields its fruit every month. Is this because Satan is no more at that time, so all is reclaimed by our Father? Please explain. And that's a good point that you make there, and I think you explained it well, that Satan is already in the lake of fire at that time, so it won't matter whether you're talking about days or months or what. And you know, and I think it's verse, you mentioned chapter 22, verse 2, I think it's verse 4 or 5 there in Revelation, it states that there will no more be need of a candle. There will be no more darkness, in other words, because why? Because our Heavenly Father is the light. So there will be no more day or night or moons or months at that time, which would be another possible explanation for the fact that the fruit of the tree of life is monthly. Michael in Florida. I was wondering about blasphemy. I know what that is, but when people say God all the time, is that the same as blaspheming the Holy Spirit? No. And you know, the use of the name God is not blaspheming our Heavenly Father. We say the word God as we're teaching his word quite often. That's certainly not blaspheming our Father. You know, in the old times, you had a group who were responsible for translating the Word of God. And I think there's 134 places in the Old Testament that in an effort to protect our Heavenly Father, they change the name that he's called by, trying to protect him. I don't see the point, you know, to know God's name and use it when you're praying to him. I would think he would be pleasing to him. Blasphemy of the Holy Spirit, you can read about in Luke chapter 12, verses 10 through 13. That's for one of God's election when they're called up before the synagogue of Satan to refuse the Holy Spirit to speak through them. That is the unforgivable sin. I don't believe it will be possible for any of God's elect to commit it. Greg in Arkansas, one time at the very end of your show, you got a letter asking you if our Lord Jesus was made lesser than the angels in heaven. You ran out of time, but you said, yes, Christ being from the Godhead, this means that Christ is God also. You're right, Emmanuel, God with us. So please explain, how can Christ be lesser than the angels? I love you so much. I know you have the right answer. Well, I hope I have the right answer for you, Greg. I think I do. And that is, while Jesus was in the flesh, he was lesser than the angels. You see, God expected each of us to come through the flesh, be born of woman one time. And he was willing to do so himself as the Son of Man. As it states in Hebrews chapter 2, verse 9, Jesus was made lower than the angels for the suffering of death. And that is your answer. While he was in the flesh, he was lower than the angels. He's certainly not lower than the angels at this point in time. Why? Because he's at the right hand of God. Katie from Alabama, thank you for your kind comments. Would you please explain 1 Kings 13th chapter? I would like to understand why the prophet that came out of Judah, when he was deceived by another prophet, why was that prophet had to die, killed by a lion, because he thought it right to go back and did eat bread and drink water? In chapter 21, said he had disobeyed the mouth of God. And that's the lesson. If what someone says is not what God instructed you to do, do what God instructed you to do, not what some man said. And that was his sin. He disobeyed God. Antichrist is coming soon. And you know what his MO is? He lies a lot. It's going to be like a flood of lies, according to God's word. Revelation chapter 12 will document that. But he lies a lot. And you want to be ready for those lies, and you want to do what God says, not what the Antichrist says. Dale in Illinois, I enjoy your lessons and have listened to them for some time. I was listening, and you mentioned a time I was thrown off base about Acts chapter 3, verse 25, when Pastor Arnold Murray brought up the creation of other women on the sixth day and the creation of Eve on the eighth day. Can you tell me more about where he got this explanation? Well, if you're familiar with the creation of Genesis, you know that in chapter 1, verse 26 and the following verses, that God said there, let us make man in our image. There were people created at that time. Genesis chapter 2, the first few verses, and then came the seventh day, the Sabbath, and God rested. Then God created the man Eth-Ha-Adam. I speak in the Hebrew language, which with the article the man Adam, And then he created Eve from one of his ribs. Now, it's biologically impossible for all races of people to come from a man and a woman who are of the same race. That's biologically impossible. And, you know, we're often accused here at the chapel of being racist because we teach the truth about the creation. But truth is truth. And we'll teach God's word as it reads, and especially in the manuscripts, and let the chips fall where they fall. Marie in Texas, do we know what starts the ruckus in heaven prior to Satan getting kicked out? Thank you again. I now have a 24-hour station, and we're glad you have access to the chapel 24/7. Revelation chapter 12, verse 7 is what Marie is talking about, and all we know is what it tells us there, that there was war in heaven, and Michael and his angels fought against the dragon and his angels. Michael and his angels prevail and boot Satan out onto earth, and it's woe unto you on earth at that point in time. Kim from Pennsylvania, I have been studying your teachings for 11 years now and have tried planting seeds in the past. One that I planted nearly 10 years ago has finally started to take. As of now, every other Wednesday night at Bible study, it is being taught the way I tried teaching them 10 years ago. They know there is no rapture, Satan is coming first, and all the things you taught me. My question is, why did it take so long for the seed to start growing? Well, everything is on God's schedule. He has a purpose, and we should always pray for his will to be done. And it was his will that person's eyes not be opened up and their ears opened up for 10 years. And I certainly am not going to question why that would be. And that's kind of what you're doing. So be careful not to question God. Trust in him. Have every confidence in him to do what is right. He always does what is right. Terry in California, are you teaching to the elect, the 144,000 only? And the answer to that is no. This program goes into millions of homes around the world, and we teach Jesus Christ. We teach people to repent of their sins. We are careful to point out that there are some who have free will Christians. There are some who are his elect. They do not have free will. And there's a difference, but we teach that difference. Where does the body of Christ, the church, fit into the non-rapture teaching? The church will be right here on earth when Antichrist is here. That's the danger of so many being deceived. And people are being set up from the pulpits that should be teaching God's word to be deceived. Where does the church go, and how do we come back as the army of saints? The church doesn't go anywhere, those who are alive in the flesh. The saints who return with Jesus in Revelation 19 are our families, our ancestors who have already passed on. I'm way out of time. I want you to know that I love you a great deal because you enjoy studying God's word in depth. And you know what? It makes his day when he looks down and he sees you studying the letter he wrote to you, the Bible. We are brought to you by your tithes and offerings. If we've helped you, help us keep coming to you and to reach out to others who are lost in this world of darkness. Most important this, you stay in his word every day. Every day in your Father's word is a good day, even with trouble. You know why? It's because Jesus is the living word.
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The Mark of the Beast on CD is our free introductory offer to you. 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You need to know what the Mark of the Beast is. 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Christ said in Mark 13, 23, "Behold, I have foretold you all things." 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

0: Welcome to the Shepherd's Chapel Network Family Bible Study Hour with Pastor Dennis Murray. Wisdom is understanding God's Word. Pastor Murray's unique teaching approach brings God's Word alive with meaning as he takes you on a chapter-by-chapter, verse-by-verse study of God's letter to you, the Bible. And now, here is Pastor Dennis Murray.
1: Good day to you. God bless you. Welcome to Shepherd's Chapel. Welcome to this Family Bible Study Hour. Ready to get back into our Father's Word here at the chapel? We've got a communion special for you today. And if you didn't notice the crawl that we published on the program preceding this one in the same time slot in our last lecture, you might, if you don't have the sacraments together, please, we invite you to get your sacraments together at this time. And any red wine will do for the blood of Christ, symbolically. Grape juice is fine. If you don't have either of those, water is okay. It's symbolic. And for the bread, a piece of soda cracker will suffice. If you don't have a soda cracker, any type of bread. The bread also is symbolic of the body of Jesus Christ. I do encourage you to take communion with us today, even if you don't have wine or grape juice available. If all you have is water, use the water. You see, partaking of the Lord's table is the closest communion, and that's the reason for the title communion service. It brings you into close communion with your Heavenly Father. So with that, we're going to announcement. We'll get into today's message concerning the Feast of Tabernacles. And I want to start off by asking you a couple questions. Do you ever feel like the ways of the world are closing in around you? Does it seem like that the wicked and the evil in the world prevails over those who try and do good for the most part? Do you have trouble finding comfort and peace and a sense of well-being with the national and world events such as they are? You know, if we try and live through this flesh life outside of the protection of our Heavenly Father, these feelings can become overwhelming. And imagine how Israel felt when they first came out of Egypt. They left behind their homes. They left behind, for the most part, everything that they had known for the last 400 years, the length of their captivity in Egypt. And you know, I believe that God knew the feelings that the people of Israel had. Feelings a little bit of uncertainty, not knowing where they're going, although he had prepared them and told them that the land that he had promised their ancestors was a land that flowed with milk and honey. But as they made their way out of Egypt, the first place of encampment was called Succoth, and it is a place that is a very special place to our Heavenly Father. And he instructed the children of Israel to make booths. They were instructed to take branches from trees and form a hut, if you will. Was it much? No, they weren't much. But it was some protection from the elements as well as wild beast that might be passing by. I think as importantly as the previous two, it was a visual reality to the people that our Heavenly Father provided for them and that he was going to be with them and protect them. That overcomes those feelings of no peace, no sense of calm. It calms us down to be able to have that place to go into. So with that introduction, I'd like to start today in Exodus chapter 12, verse 18. We ask that word of wisdom in Yeshua's precious name. As always, Father, we ask you to open eyes, open ears this day. Let's pick it up today, Exodus chapter 12, verse 18. in the first month, on the Hebrew calendar, of course, Abib, on the 14th day of the month at even, ye shall eat unleavened bread until the 1 and 20th day of the month at even, at sundown. Now, the 14th day of the month at evening, the sundown, in other words, as you know, was the beginning of the Passover. And, of course, that was in the time of Moses, and up until the birth, the crucifixion of Christ on the cross. But he became our Passover, 1 Corinthians chapter 5, verses 6 and 7. These days following the 14th day, the 15th day on the Hebrew calendar was the Passover, you had a seven-day feast in the Hebrew tongue called Matzah, which was the feast of unleavened bread. Verse 19. 7 days shall there be no leaven found in your houses. For whosoever eateth that which is leavened, even that soul shall be cut off, that means destroyed or consumed, from the congregation of Israel, whether he be a stranger or born in the land. A stranger meaning a foreigner that was sojourning or residing with the people of Israel, or one born of the tribes of Israel, applied to everyone. Verse 20. Ye shall eat nothing leavened. In all your habitations shall ye eat unleavened bread. And of course, bread today, our bread of life, is Jesus Christ. Leaven, of course, in the New Testament, a type for sin. In Matthew chapter 16, verse 12, documents that leaven is a type for sin. You remember the teaching in the New Testament also of Christ that he warned his disciples of the leaven of the Pharisees and the scribes, and of course that leaven was their doctrine. And a little false doctrine spreads through the church, just like leaven spreads through the loaf of bread. Verse 21. Then Moses called for all the elders of Israel, and said unto them, Draw out and take you a lamb according to your families, and kill the Passover. Not Easter, not Ishtar. The word Easter appears one time in the book of Acts, and it's a bad translation. It should have been translated Passover. Now, this draw out a lamb according to your families, I think this has a reference to verse 4 in this same chapter. We didn't cover that, but their instructions were given for if a family were too small to have a Passover lamb. By the way, a kid of the goats was okay as well if you didn't have a lamb for the Passover. But a family of 10 could consume one lamb or one kid of the goats. So if you had, in other words, two neighbors, and there were 5 members in one family and 4 members in the other family, they could kill one goat or a kid of the goats or one lamb and share the Passover. Verse 22, and ye shall take a bunch of hyssop, known for its cleansing and its detergent properties, and dip it in the blood that is in the basin, the blood of the Passover lamb, of course, is what we're talking about, and strike the lintel and the 2 side posts with the blood that is in the basin, and none of you shall go out at the door of his house until the morning, until the light of the next day. Now, what the people of Israel were doing was marking their door, their home, with the blood of the Passover lamb so that the death angel would pass over. You see, the final plague, the death of the firstborn, was about to occur. And that's why the reason for the Passover was given, the instruction, the blood of the lamb would protect the home from the death angel, just as the blood of the lamb today, and I'm referring to Jesus Christ, protects us from the death angel today. verse 23. For the Lord will pass through to smite the Egyptians, and when he seeth the blood upon the lintel, the doorpost, and on the two side posts, the Lord will pass over the door, thus the name Passover, and will not suffer or allow the destroyer to come in unto your houses to smite you. The intent was that the firstborn of every Egyptian would die that night, not the people of Israel. Verse 24, And ye shall observe this thing for an ordinance to thee and to thy sons forever. Why? And it shall come to pass when you become to the land which the Lord will give you, according as he hath promised that ye shall keep this service. And this was to be perpetual, ongoing, generation to generation. And it shall come to pass when your children shall say unto you, What mean ye by this service? What does all this mean? And you know, it's important today for parents to teach their children, the truth about Passover, not Ishtar, not Easter, which is a pagan spring orgy festival, quick like a bunny, egg symbolic of fertility, hide the eggs in the groves, rolling the eggs around. That has crept in to become one of the most religious holidays in Christianity. And it's the origin of it is a pagan spring orgy. Now, Passover, you want to teach your children not only how to celebrate Passover, but why we celebrate the Passover. And that is the fact that God brought our ancestors out of the land of Egypt, out of bondage. He loved his children so much that he gave his only begotten son who paid the price on the cross so that the blood protects us from the death angel today. 27. That ye shall say, it is the sacrifice. When your children ask you, what does this mean, what you're doing? That ye shall say, it is the sacrifice.

sacrifice of the Lord's Passover, who passed over the houses of the children of Israel in Egypt, when he smote the Egyptians and delivered our houses, and the people bowed the head and worshiped. Teach your children the truth of Passover, and they will grow to love the Lord and to revere him and worship him as well. And the children of Israel went away and did as the Lord had commanded. Moses and Aaron, so did they. They followed God's command, as we do our best to do today. 29. And it came to pass that at midnight the Lord smote all the firstborn in the land of Egypt, from the firstborn of Pharaoh that sat on his throne unto the firstborn of the captive that was in the dungeon, and all the firstborn of the cattle. It applied to their livestock as well. But from the highest in the society, the Pharaoh, the king, to the lowest in their society, he who was in jail, the firstborn was struck dead. And Pharaoh rose up in the night, a sense of urgency. He didn't wait till morning. He and all his servants and all the Egyptians, and there was a great cry in Egypt, for there was not a house where there was not one dead, every family affected. Can you imagine how they felt? Verse 31, and he, this being Pharaoh, the king, called for Moses and Aaron by night, and said, Rise up, and get ye forth from among my people, both ye and the children of Israel, and go serve the Lord, as ye have said. Verse 32, Also take your flocks and your herds, as ye have said, and be gone, and bless me also. No conditions placed on their leaving. You know, the first occurrence where Moses went to Pharaoh in Exodus chapter 5, verse 1, and he demanded of Pharaoh, let my people go. And what was Pharaoh's response at that time? You know, I don't believe I know Yahweh, your God. Get back to work. Now he's urging the people of Israel to leave. Verse 33. And the Egyptians were urgent upon the people, upon Israel, and that they might send them out of the land in haste, for they said, We be all dead men. We'll all be dead if Israel doesn't leave, is what they were thinking. And the people took their dough, the Israelites, before it was leavened, their kneading troughs being bound up in their clothes upon their shoulders. No time to wait on the bread to rise after adding leaven to it. And besides that, it was God's instruction, 7 days after the Passover, you'll have no leaven in your homes. And the children of Israel did according to the word of Moses, and they borrowed or asked of the Egyptians jewels of silver and jewels of gold and raiment. And after 400 years of forced labor, the Egyptians certainly owed the people of Israel. And the Lord gave the people favor in the sight of the Egyptians, so that they lent unto them such things as they required, and they spoiled the Egyptians. Verse 37, And the children of Israel journeyed from Ramesses, Ramesses being Pharaoh's capital at this time, to Succoth, about 600,000 on foot that were men beside children. Succoth, again, if you translate it rather than transliterate it in the Hebrew into English, is booths. And again, they were instructed to take branches and make a dwelling place that they could go into. It was also a visual sign or symbol of God's protection. 600,000 in Numbers chapter 1, verse 46, after the first numbering of Israel, they were numbered 603,550 fighting men. You add to that their wives, their children,

0: leavened because they were thrust out of Egypt in a hurry, and could not tarry, neither had they prepared for themselves any victual. And ultimately they would be prepared food by our Heavenly Father, the manna. You know, this Sukkoth, very important to our Father. Turn with me to Leviticus chapter 23. God instructed that a feast be held each year to commemorate Sukkoth. And it's translated into the English Feast of Tabernacles, but it is indeed Sukkoth in the Hebrew language. Turn with me again, Leviticus 23, verse 33, and it reads, "And the Lord spake unto Moses, saying," verse 34, "Speak unto the children of Israel, saying, the 15th day of this 7th month shall be the Feast of Tabernacles," Sukkoth in the Hebrew language, "for 7 days unto the Lord." Now, the 7th month on the Hebrew calendar, called Tishri, it was a very special month. It began, the first day of Tishri was a feast, the Feast of Trumps. Then on the 10th of Tishri, you had the Day of Atonement. That was the day that the high priest took the blood of a bull and the blood of a goat, a lamb, if you will, into the Holy of Holies and sought an atonement for all the sins that had gone unatoned for throughout the year. And then the 15th of Tishri, a 7-day feast, the Feast of Tabernacles. And then the day following it, you had one last feast to close out the festal cycle for the year. But at the Feast of Tabernacles, you see, it was a time of harvest. And it was a time that there was much joy in Israel because the people were, it was time to enjoy the fruits of their labors. Verse 35, "On the first day shall be an holy convocation. Ye shall do no servile work therein," this being a Sabbath day. And of course, what did they do on the Sabbath? Well, as God instructed them, the priests were to read the law to the people. Verse 36, 7 days ye shall offer an offering made by fire unto the Lord. On the 8th day, the day following the Feast of Tabernacles, shall be an holy convocation, a Sabbath, unto you. And ye shall offer an offering made by fire unto the Lord. It is a solemn assembly. And ye shall do no servile work therein, a day of restraint. Verse 37, these are the feasts of the Lord. And this is going all the way back to the beginning of chapter 23, which of course began with the Passover being the first Sabbath, followed by the Feast of Unleavened Bread. These are the feasts of the Lord, which ye shall proclaim to be holy convocations, to offer an offering made by fire unto the Lord, a burnt offering and a meat offering, a sacrifice and drink offering, everything upon his day. And the seasons and of the feast, I think, to remind the people of Israel of their obligation to sacrifice to the Lord. 38, beside or in addition to the Sabbaths of the Lord, the sacrifices assigned to the Sabbaths, in other words, and beside your gifts, and beside all your vows, and beside all your freewill offerings, which you give unto the Lord, dedicatory gifts, first fruits, tithes, the heave offerings, all of these, the sacrifices of the feast were to be given in addition to the ones I just mentioned. 39, also in the 15th day of the 7th month, when ye have gathered in the fruit of the land, harvest has been completed. Ye shall keep a feast unto the Lord 7 days. On the first day shall be a Sabbath, and on the 8th day shall also be a Sabbath Verse 40, and ye shall take you on the first day the boughs of goodly trees, branches of palm trees, and the boughs of thick trees, and willows of the brook, and ye shall rejoice before the Lord your God 7 days, a time of joy among the people of Israel. And the reason that God assigned the Feast of Tabernacles, Sukkoth, was for the people to remember that they were brought out of Egypt not by their own power, but by God's power, and that he took care of them through that time that they were in the wilderness. He takes care of his children even unto this day. 41, and ye shall keep it a feast unto the Lord 7 days in the year. It shall be a statute forever in your generations, throughout your generations. Ye shall celebrate it in the seventh month. The seventh month again being Tishri on the Hebrew calendar. 42, ye shall dwell in booths 7 days. All that are Israelites born shall dwell in booths, again to remind the people of God's protecting hand over them. And you know what? He has a protecting hand over his children today. More on that as we work our way through this lesson. Verse 43, that your generations, that your children may know that I, the Lord speaking, made the children of Israel to dwell in booths. When I brought them out of the land of Egypt, I am the Lord your God. A cloud by day and a pillar of fire by night, and the booths protecting his children. 44, and Moses declared unto the children of Israel the feast of the Lord. Well, now, you know, a lot has happened since those times. Today, for example, are you going to wait around for the Day of Atonement to ask God for forgiveness of your sins? Of course not. You should do that every day if you sin every day. And of course, it's the blood of Jesus Christ that we wash those sins in today, not the blood of a bull or a ram. Well, are we going to sacrifice a few animals to the Lord today? Of course not. He doesn't want our offerings, our sacrifice of animals. Blood ordinances were nailed to the cross along with Jesus Christ. He became that sacrifice for one and all time. You know, the people of Israel didn't do a very good job of following God's instructions for the most part. Turn with me to Nehemiah chapter 8. Didn't do a very good job of following his instructions, and that's why they ended up going into captivity. And Nehemiah chapter 8, to kind of bring you up, there was a king of Persia by the name of Cyrus. And he set the people of Israel free, particularly the people of Judah, to return to Jerusalem. And at this point in time, where we're going to pick it up, they've returned to Jerusalem and they've rebuilt the wall around the city. Now that wall around the city, what was the purpose of it? It was to protect them from enemies. They realized, though, that there was another wall that they were missing, even though they had rebuilt the physical wall, that wall of protection, of course, our Heavenly Father. With that, let's pick it up, chapter 8, verse 1. And all the people gathered themselves together as one man into the street, this being an open space, not literally a street, that was before the water gate. And they spake unto Ezra the scribe to bring the book of the law of Moses. Now, Ezra was not only a scribe, we're going to learn that he was a priest as well. And note, the people requested that the book of Moses, of the law of Moses, be brought out. No doubt the people of Judah and feeling thankful that the Lord had brought them out of captivity to the Babylonians, and also thankful for returning home and building the wall. But they asked him to bring out the law, the book of the law of Moses, which the Lord had commanded to Israel. And you know, it was disobedience to the commands of the Lord that wound them up in captivity to the Babylonians. I think they're thinking, you know, we need to obey the law of God. And of course, to obey the law of God, you have to know the law of God. Verse 2. And Ezra the priest brought the law before the congregation, both of men and women, and all that could hear with understanding, upon the first day of the seventh month. And the first day of the seventh month, as I mentioned in the previous scripture, was the Feast of Trumps. And it was the duty of the priest, most on the holy convocations of the Israelites could not read. And again, it was the duty of the priest and the Levites to read the law to the people and teach them. And notice that they that could hear with understanding. You know, there's a big difference between hearing the Word of God and hearing the Word of God with understanding. I think many people today try and understand God's Word, but they read it and they become confused. And that's the reason God promised he would send teachers. Verse 3, and he read therein, this being Ezra, before the street that was before the water gate, from the morning until midday, from daylight till noon, before the men and the women, and those that could understand. And the ears of all the people were attentive unto the book of the law. And they weren't hearing anything about Easter eggs, Ishtar, or the traditions of men. They were getting the Word of God straight up from Ezra. And you know, Moses instructed in the law, Deuteronomy chapter 31, verses 11 and 12, 13. Any time that Israel had an ingathering, the law was to be read to the men and women of Israel and to their children, so that their children would learn to revere, to love the Lord and worship him. Verse 4. And Ezra the scribe stood upon a pulpit of wood. This would be a raised platform where the people could see and hear him, which they had made for the purpose. And beside him stood Mattathiah, and Shema, and Ananiah, and Uriah, and Hilkiah, and Maaseiah on his right hand, and on his left hand Padiah, and Mishael, and Malchiah, and Hashum, and Hashbadana, Zechariah, and Meshulam. Let's see, if we count those priests that were listed there and added Ezra, who's not listed there, the number would be 14. Do you know your biblical math, your biblical numerics well enough to know what the number 14 is? It's deliverance and salvation. And Ezra opened the book of the law of Moses, in the sight of all the people, for he was above all the people on this platform that they had built for the purpose. And when he opened it, all the people stood up. They all stood in reverence to the Lord and to his word. Verse 6. And Ezra blessed the Lord, the great God. And all the people answered, Amen, Amen, which means that is truth. And it's twice for emphasis and great solemnity. With lifting up their hands, and they bowed their heads and worshiped the Lord with their faces to the ground. No doubt They kneeled and then with their faces to the ground. This is a sign of humility, humbling themselves before the Lord, worshiping Yahweh as we do this day. Verse 7. Also Jeshua and Bani and Sherebiah, Yamin, Akub, Shabithai, Hodiah, Maaseiah, Kelita, Azariah, Jozabad, Hanan, Peliah, and the Levites caused the people to understand the law, and the people stood in their place. The people were paying attention and attentive to what they were being taught. Now, don't let this throw you. These listed here are Levites. They're not priests, but that was also a function of the Levites who weren't priests, but those who were capable of teaching the law did so. It was their work, and here they're doing their assigned work and doing it well, instructing the people in the law. And note, they caused the people to understand the law. Again, very important difference of hearing the word and understanding the word. Verse 8. So they read in the book in the law of God distinctly. Check this word distinctly out. It's parash in the Hebrew, and it means separate and divide. And we are instructed in 2 Timothy chapter 2, verse 15, to rightly divide the word of God so that we can understand it. And gave the sense, sekel in the Hebrew, or intelligence, and caused them to understand the reading. Verse 9. And Nehemiah, which is the Tirshatha was the governor of Jerusalem at this time. Ezra, I believe it was, that led the first group from Babylon into Jerusalem, and then Nehemiah brought a later group, but he was the governor of Jerusalem. And Ezra, the priest, the scribe, and the Levites that taught the people, said unto all the people, this day is holy unto the Lord your God, the Feast of Trumpets, the first of Tisri. Mourn not, nor weep, for all the people wept when they heard the words of the law. And different scholars have different thoughts on why the people were weeping. Many of these people, if you weren't older than 70 years old, you weren't born in Jerusalem or Israel. You were born in the land of Babylon because that's how long the captivity lasted. So many of the people, I think, are hearing the word of God for the first time. I think many of them are also understanding that we're not doing according to the word of God. But the word should bring joy. It should build the people up. It should edify them. Again, perhaps they were overcome. It had been a while since many of them had heard the word. Verse 10. Then he said unto them, go your way, eat the fat, eat the surplus. Of course, the fat belongs to God. And drink the sweet, and send portions or gifts unto them whom nothing is prepared. In other words, to the poor. For this day is holy unto our Lord, neither be ye sorry, for the joy of the Lord is your strength. I want you to remember that verse. When it seems like the ways of the world are closing in around you, and you're overwhelmed with a sense of distraction from the Lord, the joy of the Lord is your strength. And when you see ungodly decisions being made by our Supreme Court, for example, know that the joy of the Lord is your strength. Verse 11. So the Levites stilled all the people. They hushed the people, saying, "Hold your peace, for the day is holy, neither be you grieved." Stop weeping. This is a joyous day. Verse 12. And all the people went their way to eat and to drink and to send portions and to make great mirth. This means joy. Because they had understood the words that were declared unto them. Understanding the word of God brings joy. I know many of you tried for years to understand God's word and maybe became frustrated even because it just didn't make any sense. But then you found a good teacher, one that could make you understand the word of God, and that brought great joy. Verse 13, and on the second day were gathered together the chief of the fathers of all the people, the priests and the Levites, unto Ezra the scribe, even to understand the words of the law. The people were hungry, just as people today are hungry as well. They didn't get enough the first day. They wanted more. And they found written in the law which the Lord had commanded by Moses, that the children of Israel should dwell in booths in the feast of the seventh month, the Feast of Tabernacles, Sukkoth in the Hebrew tongue, and that they should publish and proclaim in all their cities and in Jerusalem, saying, "Go forth unto the mount, and fetch olive branches, and pine branches, and myrtle branches, and palm branches, and branches of thick trees to make booths, as it is written." Those booths that were a visual sign of God's protection, and symbolically telling the people of Israel, it wasn't by your power that you came out of Egypt, it was by your heavenly Father's power. Verse 16, so the people went forth and note the repetition of and in this verse that's called a polysyndeton, which adds emphasis to what is being said, and brought them and made themselves booths, every one upon the roof of his house, and in their courts, and in the courts of the house of God, and in the street of the water gate, and in the street of the gate of Ephraim. Verse 17, and all the congregation of them that were come again out of the captivity made booths and sat under the booths. For since the days of Yeshua, the son of Nun, that's Joshua, unto that day had not the children of Israel done so, and there was a very great gladness. The word Jesus in the New Testament comes from the same Hebrew word that Joshua is translated from. You see it here, Yeshua, which you hear us refer to Jesus by that name often here at the chapel. But the time of Joshua was around 1443 B.C. The time of Ezra 420 and Nehemiah 426 B.C. So we're talking 1,017 years had not the people, and this is not to say that never did the people make booths. This is saying that to the extent that they did at the time of Nehemiah, it had never been done since the days of Joshua. Verse 18, also day by day from the first day unto the last day, the 7 days of the feast, he read the book of the law of God, and they kept the feast 7 days. And on the eighth day was a solemn assembly according unto the manner. And with that, I want to go to Psalm 73. Psalm 73, we're talking about the sanctuary in Psalm 73. Psalm 73 through 89, this is the Leviticus book, concerns the sanctuary. And I want you to think about the sanctuary of God, not necessarily as a building, but as a relationship that you have with your Heavenly Father. No matter how bad things get, no matter how tough things become in the world, that place you can go and find peace and calm. The psalmist starts out discussing that he almost messed up, and then he discovered the error of his ways. Psalm 73, truly God is good to Israel, even to such as are of a clean heart. Verse 2, but as for me, my feet were almost gone. My steps had well nigh slipped. Occupation of the heart with others causes my error. I was about to make a big mistake, is what the psalmist was saying, outside the sanctuary. For I was envious at the foolish, the arrogant, and the boasters, when I saw the prosperity of the wicked. And it seems like that the wicked always prevail over those who try to do good. I'm almost envious of what they have, their prosperity. And in verses 4 to 12, we have the wicked and their prosperity. For there are no bands in their death, but their strength is firm. They're healthy and fat is their belly, as you could translate this. They are not in trouble as other men. It seems like the wicked never have any problems in life. Neither are they plagued like other men outside the sanctuary. This world today is a good example of outside of God's sanctuary. Take drug pushers, for example. They've always got a nice car. They've always got nice clothes, lots of money. I'm almost envious of them. That's the air of being influenced by the wicked, verse 6. Therefore pride compassed them about as a chain. They wear their pride almost as an ornament, like a necklace. Violence cover them as a garment. Their eyes stand out with fatness. Their eyes protrude or bulge with prosperity. They have more heart than a heart could wish. Verse 8, they are corrupt and speak wickedly concerning oppression. They speak loftily. They imagine themselves on high, speaking down to everyone else. They set their mouth against the heavens, and that's for God who dwells there. And their tongue walketh through the earth. Therefore his people, God's people, return hither, and waters of a full cup are wrung out to them. Verse 11, and they, these are the apostates, the wicked, say, how doth God know? And is there knowledge in the Most High? For the most part, they don't even believe in God today. Verse 12, behold, these are the ungodly who prosper in the world. They increase in riches. Verses 13 through 16, we see the result of this distraction. Verily, I have cleansed my heart in vain, the wicked say this, and wash my hands in innocency. This is the result of occupation with others' distraction. For all the day long have I been plagued and chastened every morning outside of the sanctuary. Things don't change there. Everything remains the same day to day. Verse 15, if I say I will speak thus, behold, I should offend against the generation of thy children. Verse 16, when I thought to know this, it was too painful for me, affliction and vexation in my eyes. It was too difficult for my eyes, is what this is saying. Now the psalmist realizes the error of his way. If you are messing around with the wicked and evil of the world, I hope you realize the error of your way as well. Verse 17, until I went into the sanctuary of God, then understood I their end. I understood, and you know, life didn't make sense until I went into the sanctuary, is what the psalmist is saying. And that place that you can go into, and you realize there that it's not prosperity that comes to the wicked and evil, it's ruin that awaits them. Verse 18, surely thou didst set them in slippery places, not on the rock, and don't forget who our rock is, Jesus Christ. Thou castest them down into destruction. It's ruin that awaits them, not prosperity. How are they brought into desolation, as in a moment they are utterly consumed with terrors? And if you ever think that the wicked get ahead, don't ever forget Psalm 37, where you have verse 7, 20, and 34, which I'm summarizing, but it says, wait on the Lord, if you just read those three verses. The wicked are going to go up in fat, like the fat of the lamb on a barbecue grill. It goes up forever and ever. Verse 34, the righteous have a front row seat to see it, the wicked destroyed. Verse 20, as a dream when one awaketh, so, O Lord, when thou awakest, thou shalt despise their image. And we're going to stop there and go to Hebrews chapter 4. You know, we've been talking about a place to go, a sanctuary when things are tough. And of course, all of this in the Old Testament is good and worthy of study, but I want you to understand where you should go in and rest every day. And that, of course, is in Jesus Christ. Hebrews, chapter 4, verse 1. Let us therefore fear or revere the Lord, lest a promise being left us of entering into his rest, any of you should seem to come short of it. Now, the word rest here is a Greek word I want you to learn today, katapausis. And by Hebraism, it means an abode, much like other Greek words that you're familiar with, mone and meno, which in the book of John are mansions. So and what does abide mean? It means to live with. And that's what you do in these times of trouble, when it seems like the wicked always get ahead, when it seems like there is no peace, when it seems like the wicked prevail over those who try to do right. You live with Christ and the Holy Spirit within you. That is how you survive. Verse 2. For unto us was the gospel preached, as well as unto them. But the word preached did not profit them. Why? Because they didn't believe the word, not being mixed with faith in them that heard it. Verse 3, for we which have believed, note the difference, unbelief and believers, do enter into rest, as he said, as I have sworn in my wrath, if they shall enter into my rest, my abode, although the works were finished from the foundation of the world. This quoting Psalm 95, verse 11. The foundations of the world, a Greek word many of you are familiar with, katabol. For he spake in a certain place of the seventh day on this wise, and God did rest the seventh day from all his works. Verse 5, and in this place again, if they shall enter into my rest, the choice is yours. You can flounder around in the world, the ways of the world, the ways of the wicked, or you can enter into Christ's rest. Seeing, therefore, it remaineth that some must enter therein, and they to whom it was first preached entered not in because of unbelief. Again, he limiteth a certain day, saying in David, today, after so long a time, as it is said, today ye shall hear his voice, harden not your hearts. So that it's at this time then we're going to bring the sacraments before you. I hope you have them prepared. And I want you to realize that this communion is given to us by our Heavenly Father freely. Now, don't misunderstand me. It was not free. It was an awesome price that Jesus Christ paid on the cross. Do you need a strengthening? Do you need a healing? That's what this communion can do. Do you know someone who needs strengthening and needs a healing? Well, you can do it just as Christ paid the price on the cross in proxy, in intercession for us. You can do the same for a friend or loved one. You know, and with that, we're going to take the communion together. On the night that Christ was betrayed, he took the bread. And if you would at this time, take the bread and hold it. And he said, this is my body, which is broken for you. Take ye and eat ye all of it. Oh, Heavenly Father, we thank you, Father, for taking the stripes, Father, and on that cross and prior to the cross, knowing that we get the healing, Father. We thank you for that in Jesus' precious name. Amen. Soon after, Christ took the cup and he blessed it. And he said, this is my blood, which is shed for many. Take ye and drink ye all of it. Oh, Heavenly Father, we thank you, Father, for that blood, that precious blood. We know that it was not free, that it was an awesome price paid on that cross, Father. And we thank you that at this time, in taking this communion, we can receive a strengthening and a healing, Father. Be with us, Father, always. We're careful to give you the praise. In Yeshua Jesus' precious name, amen. And I hope that you were able to take communion with us on this broadcast today. And I know that the Father is with you in that communion, that special time, that time that you have with your Heavenly Father. You know, he loves you a great deal. Why? Because you enjoy studying his word. He wants his children to understand his word. That's why the law was read at the Sabbath days by the priests. And, you know, there are so many in this world today that don't take time to study his word. And those of you who do study his word, you're very special to him. I want you to know that. And, you know, why again? Because you take time each day to study his word. And not only study his word, but understand his word and be a doer of his word. It makes his day, and believe me, blessings are going to follow. We are brought to you by your tithes and offerings. If we've helped you, help us keep coming to you. Won't you do that? And to reach out to others who are lost in this world of darkness, others who need to find a teacher so they can understand his word. Most important this, though, you stay in his word every day. Every day in Father's word is a good day. Do you know why? It's because Jesus, Yeshua, he is the living word.
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The Mark of the Beast on CD is our free introductory offer to you. What is the Mark of the Beast? 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You need to know what the Mark of the Beast is. As it's written in Revelation chapter 13, verse 8, many will be deceived. There is no need for you to be deceived. Christ said in Mark 13:23, "Behold, I have foretold you all things." 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

thankful. Almost all of us have sat down to Thanksgiving dinner and participated in the age-old tradition of going around the table and each one taking a turn stating what they are thankful for. Mom's juicy turkey and dressing, Aunt Linda's yeast rolls, Sister Sue's pumpkin pie with whipped cream on top. Those often make it to the top of our list. But there's something that should be even above those on our list, and that is thanks be to God. I'm certain Father grows tired of not being appreciated by some of his children. They take the blessings that he gives them for granted. And it's a shame. And you know it hurts his feelings because we were created in his image. We have emotions and feelings just like our Heavenly Father has emotions and feelings. But some of his children, the only time he hears from them is when they got trouble, when they need something. You, on the other hand, would never take Father's blessings for granted. You know that everything you have is a blessing from him. Without his blessing, we would have nothing, absolutely nothing. Make thanking Father a priority this Thanksgiving. I encourage you to do that. Let's begin our study on thanks today in Psalm 92, verse 1. It is a psalm or mezmor in the Hebrew tongue. Psalm 92, verse 1 is where we're going. A psalm which is mizmor, which means to meditate. A song which is shir in the Hebrew, means it's to be sung for the Sabbath day. And the Sabbath day, the most important one, is in our future. It's called the Day of the Lord, the millennium. And this pertains to the Day of the Lord. Psalm 92, verse 1, we ask that word of wisdom in Yeshua's precious name. Father, we ask you to open eyes, open ears this morning. It is good, it is a good thing to give thanks unto the Lord and to sing praises unto thy name, O Most High. O Most High is Elyon in the Hebrew. It means the possessor of heaven and earth. That's your Heavenly Father. And that's the reason it's good to give thanks to him, because he is the possessor of heaven and earth and all that is therein. It's good to give thanks unto the Lord. It brings blessings, beloved. It truly does. You bless him, he will always bless you. To show forth thy loving kindness in the morning and thy faithfulness every night. Well, I thought Christians just went to church on Sundays and only practiced their religion one day a week. Well, that's not what this says. This says in the morning and thy faithfulness every night. Don't be a one day a week Christian. You're probably a hypocrite if you are. And I say that lovingly, and if that's the case, hopefully correctingly. Because we need to be everyday Christians. You live your religion. You don't just one day of the week say, okay, I'm going to make time today to go down and sit in church and listen to that pastor for an hour, and then I'm going to be right back in the ways of the world the rest of that day and the rest of the week. That's not how it's supposed to work. We live our religion. Upon an instrument of 10 strings, and upon the psaltery, upon the harp with a solemn sound. Check out this solemn sound is hegion in the Hebrew. It means another Hebrew word for meditation. Meditate on his word, even in song, with music. For thou, Lord, hast made me glad through thy work. I will triumph in the works of thy hands. Are we to triumph in the work of our own hands? No. Don't say, look what I did with my two hands.
Always give God credit for what He did, what gifts He gave you. Triumph in His works, not our own. O Lord, how great are Thy works, immeasurable. And Thy thoughts are very deep. They can't be fathomed by man. And you know, we're seeing some fantastic photos from the Webb telescope. Have you been seeing any of those? And a lot of people, when they see that, go, oh, look, we're looking back at the Big Bang. No, we're not looking back at the Big Bang. We're looking at God's creation. And when I see these pictures, I'm in awe of what it's going to be like. And not so far distant future, I don't believe. When we are not cumbered by these flesh bodies. And we're able to zip around the universe and see that stuff firsthand that you're seeing now through the Webb telescope. How beautiful God's creation is. How deep are His thoughts. A brutish man, that's a stupid man, just to put it bluntly, knoweth not, neither doth a fool understand this. Never listen to fools. Separate yourself. Fools often are not foolish in the ways of the world. Oftentimes they're successful in the world. That's because that's all they got is the world. But when it comes down to spiritual, they're a zero, a zip. When the wicked spring as the grass, and when all the workers of iniquity do flourish, it is that they shall be destroyed forever. If you ever think that the wicked get ahead, that you're envious of that drug pusher because he's always got money, she's always driving a nice set of wheels, always dressed to the nines, they're going to go to hell. Why? Because they don't do things God's way. That's Psalm 37. I want you to make a note of that. If you ever think the wicked get ahead, make a note of Psalm 37. There are three verses, verse 7, verse 20, and verse 34, that make this parable up. Each of those verses, in the Hebrew I'm speaking now, are three lines, whereas the rest of that psalm are four lines. So it sets those particular verses apart. And the final one states that when the wicked are cast off, you will see it. The righteous will see it. But Thou, Lord, art most high forevermore. In the eternity, His throne will be here on earth. Revelation 21. For lo, Thine enemies, O Lord, for lo, Thine enemies shall perish. Blotted out, the wicked do not get ahead. All the workers of iniquity shall be scattered. This word scattered in the Hebrew means separated. Like the wheat will be separated from the chaff. Like the sheep will be separated from the goats. You want to be in the wheat. You want to be in the group made up of the sheep. And you enter into the eternity. The kingdom of God. But my horn, always symbolic of power, shalt thou exalt like the horn of a unicorn. There is no such thing as a unicorn. You know that. It should have been translated wild ox. I shall be anointed with fresh oil. Mine eye also shall see my desire upon mine enemies, and mine ears shall hear my desire on the wicked that rise up against me, the destruction of the evil in the world. This next one pertains to you. The righteous shall flourish like a palm tree. A palm tree in the Middle East, the parts of the world where most of the history of the Bible happened, the palm tree is a giver of life. There are dozens and dozens of uses by man, from the palm tree, the giver of life. He shall grow like a cedar of
Lebanon. That's the righteous. And the cedars of Lebanon, always symbolic of God's election. On the other hand, Satan is a tea asher, a box cedar. Those that he plant, those that be planted in the house of the Lord shall flourish in the courts of our God. You want to be part of that group that's planted in the house of God. In Ezekiel chapter 44, you have a group there that are known as the Zadok. That's God's elect, the overcomers, those who don't worship the Antichrist. They will be allowed into the millennial temple in the presence of Jesus Christ and God Almighty. That's amazing. What an honor. You want to be sure that you're part of that group. The others won't be allowed to enter. They shall still bring forth fruit in old age. The first fruits will continue to bring forth fruit for our Father even in old age. They shall be fat and flourishing. Think of this in a spiritual sense. That the word flourishing means green, as an olive tree, I like to think of. The oil produced from that, symbolic of the Holy Spirit. The living water also might come to mind, fat and flourishing. It means prospering, to show that the Lord is upright, he's just. He is my rock, Deuteronomy 32:4, the song of Moses. He is the rock, capital R. And there is no unrighteousness in him. He is always right. And he's your Father. He loves you. And you know, that's a good reason to give thanks to him. Those who serve the Lord are to enter his gates with thanksgiving in their hearts. Let's turn to Psalm 100. Psalm 100. A psalm of praise. Praise could also be translated thanks or thanksgiving. Psalm 100 verse 1, and it reads, make a joyful noise unto the Lord, all ye lands. The whole earth should make a joyful noise unto the Lord. Serve the Lord with gladness. Come before his presence with singing. If it's a burden to you, you're wasting your time. It's just like in the New Testament. The Lord loves a willing giver. It's the same with servants. He wants those who love to serve him to serve him. If it's a burden, forget it. You're wasting your time. Don't even insult.

insult your Heavenly Father by saying, "I'm your servant," if you don't mean it. "Know ye that the Lord, He is God. It is He that hath made us." Isaiah 64:8. He's the potter, we are the clay. "And not we ourselves. We are His people and the sheep of His pasture." The more that we gain the knowledge of our Heavenly Father and His works, it reveals that we are of His making. And He made us just the way He wanted us. If you're not happy with the way He made you, and there are some that aren't, you know, they'll say, "Well, you didn't know what you were doing, Lord, when you made me. I don't know if I'm a boy or a girl." That's sad. And you know, when I was a kid, we wouldn't even ever thought of anything like a child saying, I'm not a boy, I'm a girl. That just wasn't possible. I mean, if you wanted to know what a puppy was, you pick it up and look between its legs. And you know right away whether it's a boy or whether it's a girl. There's no question. And the potter makes us the way He wants us. And we are the sheep of His pasture. And if we love and serve Him, He cares for us. "Enter into His gates with thanksgiving, and into His courts with praise. Be thankful unto Him and bless His name." Praise His name. "For the Lord is good, His mercy is everlasting, and His truth endureth to all generations." His truth. Hang on to that truth, beloved. It'll never change. Lots of things change in this world. Lots of things change. Your Father's word, His truth, will never change. David wrote a psalm of thanksgiving to celebrate and commemorate the return of the Ark of the Covenant to Jerusalem. Turn with me to 1 Chronicles chapter 16. 1 Chronicles chapter 16, just after the book of Kings, you'll find 1 Chronicles. Interesting to note that Samuel and the kings are more from man's eye view of things, whereas Chronicles is more the view of the Holy Spirit, which to me is much more important than the way man looks at things. Let's go with that. 1 Chronicles chapter 16, verse 7. "Then on that day David delivered first this psalm to thank the Lord into the hand of Asaph and his brethren." Asaph, as most of you know, one of the three leaders of the Levitical singers. He, along with Heman and Jeduthun, were responsible for the Levitical music in the temple. Not only that, though, they were all seen and biblically verified as being prophets. "Give thanks unto the Lord, call upon His name, and make known His deeds among the people." Remember what He's done for the people. Share with others what He's done for you. That's what we call witnessing to others. "Sing unto Him, sing psalms unto Him. Talk ye of all His wondrous works." Verses 8 through 36, the Psalm of Praise. Verses 8 through 22 of this particular chapter are almost word for word the same as Psalm 105, verses 1 through 15. And that doesn't mean that someone copied the work of someone else. They were both written by David. So that's the reason that they're almost word for word. "Glory ye in His holy name. Let the heart or the mind of them rejoice that seek the Lord." If your heart and your mind are filled with anger, there's no room for thanks. So get rid of your anger. You know, I mean, it's easy to get angry today. I know that. But turn it over to Him. He's got big, broad shoulders, your Heavenly Father does. And when you've done the best you can with something,

0: It is man who is often wrong. O ye seed of Israel, that the 12 tribes of Israel, his servant, ye children of Jacob, his chosen ones. And you know, many people have a problem that God has a chosen people. Well, they're not very familiar with God's word if they don't know that God has a chosen people. He made it very, very clear. Now, salvation was open to everyone by the blood of the cross, the blood of Jesus Christ on the cross. But God has a chosen people. It's Israel. Often, though, they don't even know who they are. He is the Lord our God. His judgments are in all the earth. He's omnipotent, which means he has unlimited authority. He's in charge. Be ye mindful always of his covenant, the word which he commanded to 1,000 generations. And God never breaks a promise. Even of the covenant which he made with Abraham, and that being in Genesis chapter 17, and his oath unto Isaac, Genesis chapter 26. And hath confirmed the same to Jacob for a law, and to Israel for an everlasting covenant. In Genesis 35, that covenant is confirmed. And that's where Jacob was renamed Israel. Saying unto thee, will I give the land of Canaan the lot of your inheritance, the promised land. And you know, there's a promised land in our future. It's called the kingdom of God. We need to work hard to get there. When ye, referring to Israel, the 12 tribes, were but few, even a few, and strangers in it. I think there were some 70 that went with the 12 patriarchs when they went to Egypt. Why did they go to Egypt? Because there was nothing to eat where they were at. In fact is, had they not sold Joseph, their brother, to the Ishmaelites, and then they turned around and sold him to an Egyptian, Joseph would not have become the second in command in the nation of Egypt. They did well to go to Egypt. They would have starved to death otherwise. And when they went from nation to nation and from one kingdom to another people, even into Egypt, he, the Lord, suffered no man to do them wrong, yet he reproved kings for their sakes. He's going to reprove kings for your sakes as well. The 10 kings of Revelation chapter 17. The 10 kings of Daniel chapter 7. Israel flourished in Egypt. Yeah, they were in bondage. But that 70 I mentioned, when they came out of Egypt some 400 years later, and they were numbered for the first time, I estimate they were numbered at 2.1 to 2.2 million people. 70 to 2.1 to 2.2 million in 400 years is being blessed by the Lord. Verse 22, saying, touch not mine anointed and do my prophets no harm. In the Song of Moses, we're compared there, God's elect, to the apple of God's eye. The apple of the eye is the pupil of the eye. And when you harm one of God's elect, it's like you take your finger and stick it right in God's eye. Not a very smart thing to do. Verses 23 through 33 are almost identical word for word to Psalm 96, verses 1 through 13. Sing unto the Lord all the earth. Show forth from day to day his salvation. Yeshua, Yahweh's Savior. That is something to be thankful for. Declare his glory among the heathen, the nations of the world, his marvelous works among all nations, among all peoples. And Galatians chapter 3, verse 29, if you are in Jesus Christ, You are of Abraham's seed. That was Galatians 3:29. For great is the Lord and greatly to be praised. He also is to be feared above all gods, small g. He's to be revered above all gods. For all the gods of the people are idols. This is Eliel in the Hebrew tongue. Good for nothing, vain, vanity. But the Lord made the heavens. Glory and honor are in his presence. Strength and gladness are in his place, the place of his dwelling. And David calling attention to the fact that the Ark of the Covenant is now dwelling again among the people in Jerusalem. Give unto the Lord, ye kindreds of the people. Give unto the Lord glory and strength. Ascribe or attribute all the glory to your heavenly Father. Give unto the Lord the glory due unto his name. Bring an offering and come before him. Worship the Lord in the beauty of holiness. The first several verses of this chapter states that David made burnt offerings and sacrifices, peace offerings, to the Lord. He doesn't want our sacrifices anymore. Hosea chapter 6, verse 6. He wants your mercy, which is your love. Fear before him, or revere before him, all the earth. The world also shall be stable, that it be not moved. In the English and American revisions of the King James Version Bible, this word stable is translated established. And you know, there are things that are unstable in this world. There are things that can be moved in this world. Your heavenly Father is not one of them. Let the heavens be glad and let the earth rejoice, and let men say among the nations, the Lord reigneth. He is in control. He's in charge. Even nature rejoices. Let the sea roar and the fullness thereof. Let the fields rejoice and all that is therein. Then shall the trees of the wood sing out at the presence of the Lord, because he cometh to judge the earth. That's the Lord's day when that happens. At the end of the millennium, that's when the great white throne judgment will be set up, and that's when the judgment occurs. Oh, give thanks unto the Lord, for he is good. For his mercy endureth forever. Mercy is loving kindness. And say ye, save us, O God of our salvation, and gather us together, and deliver us from the heathen, that we may give thanks to thy holy name and glory in thy praise. 36, blessed be the Lord God of Israel forever and ever. And all the people said, Amen, and praised the Lord. That is truth, the meaning of amen. Paul wrote, thanks be to God which giveth us the victory through our Lord Jesus Christ in the New Testament. Turn with me to 1 Corinthians chapter 15 as we continue our study on thanks. 1 Corinthians 15, most of you familiar, that's excellent teaching of Paul, the first part of it about where are the dead? You know, he explains to us that we have a celestial body and a terrestrial body, a spiritual body, a heavenly body, and a flesh body, a body of the earth. We're not going to cover the whole thing. Let's go pick it up with verse 50 as we are studying on thanks. Now this I say, brethren, that flesh and blood cannot inherit the kingdom of God. Neither doth corruption, corruption means perishable, inherit incorruption. That's deathlessness. Anyone who thinks that cloning their self or through cryogenics freezing themselves is going to make it to where they can enter heaven is very foolish because of this verse. Flesh and blood cannot inherit the kingdom of God. You know what that means? That means you cannot enter the presence of God while you're in the flesh. And you know, it's hard losing close family members. I know that. I've lost close family members. It's tough. It's a traumatic experience. But to know that they're with the Lord, I mean, that's what I'm working for. I want to be with the Lord. So why should I feel sorry for them that they died when they're with the Lord? I envy them because they're with the Lord. Behold, I show you a mystery. You want to know, get in on a little secret, the mystery? We shall not all sleep. That means die. We're not all going to die, but we shall all be changed. When does this happen? It's going to tell us in the next verse. But this subject is what Paul was trying to communicate with us in 1 Thessalonians chapter 4, verses 13 through 17, which the rapturists grab a hold of that and make our theory of rapture out of it. We're going to all fly away. We're not all going to fly away. This tells us what's going to happen, and it's going to happen right here on earth. When does it happen? Verse 52. In a moment, in the twinkling of an eye, at the last trump. That's the one that's the furthest most out. Let's see, which one is that? That's the seventh trump. That's when Jesus Christ returns at the second advent. For the trumpet shall sound, and the dead, that's the spiritually dead, shall be raised incorruptible, and we shall be changed. Make a note of Zechariah chapter 14, verse 12, if you'd like a little graphic description of how this happens to the human flesh bodies. You see, when Jesus returns, we can't enter the kingdom of God in flesh and blood. We're going to take on our spiritual bodies. Won't need the flesh anymore, the flesh that gets old, that gets sick. Praise God. For this corruptible, that's perishable, must put on incorruption. In the Greek, that's athanasina. It means deathlessness, unending existence. And this mortal, that means liable to die, must put on immortality. That's everlasting life. So when this corruptible shall have put on incorruption, and this mortal shall have put on immortality, then shall be brought to pass the saying that is written, death is swallowed up in victory. Isaiah chapter 25, verse 8. O death, where is thy sting? O grave, where is thy victory? It has none. Why? You see, Jesus Christ came to this earth in the flesh for a very specific purpose. You can read about it in Hebrews chapter 2, verse 14. He came to earth in the flesh to defeat he who has the power over death, that is to say, the devil. And he did it, and he did it quite well. Death has no victory. Why? Because we resurrect, beloved. When you step out of this flesh body, Ecclesiastes chapter 12, verses 6 and 7, the flesh returns to the earth from which it came. But the spirit returns to the Father from which it came. Your spirit does not die. The grave and death have no victory. The sting of death is sin. And the strength of sin is the law. Without the law, there is no sin. With the law, we have a conscience. We know right from wrong, and if you are a Christian, you always want to do what is right. The reason we came here, but thanks be to God, which giveth us the victory through our Lord Jesus Christ. The grave has no victory. Death has no victory. We have the victory. That's deathlessness, if you will. We go into the eternity. We have the victory over the enemy. We have eternal life. Verse 58, therefore, my beloved brethren, be ye steadfast, I encourage you to be steadfast, not wavering in the wind, unmovable, always abounding in the work of the Lord. For as much as ye know that your labor is not in vain in the Lord. In closing, I want to go to one more teaching of Paul in Colossians chapter 3. Colossians chapter 3, I'm going to pick it up with verse 5 and pull this all together. Colossians 3, 5, and it reads, "Mortify," that means put to death, "therefore your members which are upon the earth," that's your flesh body, beloved, "fornication, uncleanness, inordinate affection," that's lust, "evil concupiscence," easy for me to say, "concupiscence," that's a tough one, "that's ardent desire, and covetousness, which is idolatry." Anything that comes between you and your relationship with God is an idol. "For which things sake the wrath, for which things sake the wrath of God cometh on the children of disobedience," those who don't believe. "In the which ye also walked some time when ye lived in them." When before you found the truth, you were an unbeliever. This is the reason we can say today, "There but for the grace of God go I." "But now ye also put off all these: anger, wrath, malice, blasphemy, filthy communication out of your mouth." Earlier I said if you have anger in your mind, you can't have thanks. Well, it's the same with your mouth. If your mouth is filled with anger or filthy communication, you'd be much better off to fill your mouth with thanks to the Lord. "Lie not one to another, seeing that ye have put off the old man with his deeds," the body of sin, put it to death, the flesh body, "and have put on the new man," that's your spiritual man, beloved, "which is renewed in knowledge after the image of him that created him." And Genesis chapter 1, verse 27, we learn that God created us in his image. "Where there is neither Greek nor Jew, circumcision nor uncircumcision, barbarian, Scythian, bond nor free, but Christ in all and is all and in all." And that covers all. Everyone. "Put on, therefore, as the elect of God, holy and beloved," bowels, that's your inwards, your inward parts, your heart, "of mercies, kindness, humbleness of mind, meekness, long-suffering." Long-suffering is patience. "Forbearing one another and forgiving one another, if any man hath a quarrel against any, even as Christ forgave you, so also do ye." Let me ask you, do you ever need to be forgiven? Whew, boy, I sure do. And let that verse sink in. If you're not willing to forgive others, Christ is not going to forgive you. So, that's "there but for the grace of God go I." And now, forgiving does not always mean forgetting. If someone does you wrong, don't turn around and trust them. I mean, it takes time to earn that trust back, but forgive them. "And above all these things, put on charity," agape in the Greek, that's love, "which is the bond of perfectness." Love is the glue that holds the many-membered body of Christ together. "And let the peace of God rule in your hearts." This word rule, check it out in the Greek, is brabion. It means to umpire. And when you make decisions in your life, I encourage you to let the peace of God, and the text actually translate that Christ in that verse, be the umpire. You'll make a lot better decisions in your life, right decisions. To the which also ye are called in one body, and be ye thankful. Let the word of Christ dwell in you richly in all wisdom, teaching and admonishing one another in psalms and hymns and spiritual songs, singing with grace in your hearts to the Lord. Edify the body of Christ. Don't attack it and tear it down. Verse 17 to conclude, and whatsoever ye do in word or deed, do all in the name of the Lord Jesus, giving thanks to God and the Father by him. As we enter this holiday season, Thanksgiving, there's nothing wrong with celebrating and being thankful for turkey and pumpkin pie and whipped cream on top and Aunt Linda's yeast rolls. That's all good and fine. It's good to be thankful for that. But always put being thankful to your Heavenly Father at the top of the list. Let's go to his throne. Yahweh, Heavenly Father, we do come to you, Father, thankful as a congregation, as a group, Father, as we enter this holiday season. We ask that you let us be rational people, Father, that we don't get so caught up in the holidays that we forget what is most important, and that is our relationship with you, Father. We thank you for being our Father. We love you. Please continue to reveal your will through your Holy Spirit, through your word, Father. We're always careful to give you the praise. Let everything we do the rest of this day be to the honor and glory of your name, in Yeshua Jesus' precious name. Amen.
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0: Are changed first. Well, the change you're talking about is when Jesus Christ returns at the seventh trump. 1 Corinthians chapter 15, verse 52, and the following verses. It states there in the twinkling of an eye. And now, the marriage feast follows the return of Christ. He defeats his enemies, but his election, who don't bow a knee to the Antichrist, don't worship the Antichrist, are his bride. And that you were pointing out correctly in Revelation chapter 19. Michael from Oklahoma. I can't read that right. Where in the Bible does it talk about the three world ages? Thank you, and God bless you and your staff. And thanks for remembering our staff. We have a very hard-working group of employees and volunteers. They accomplish a tremendous amount of work, and we're so very thankful for them. The three world ages, something that if you don't understand, you're never going to understand the mysteries of God. The mysteries of God's Word will always be a mystery to you until you come to understand the three world ages. Many places in the Bible refer to the three world ages. 1 Peter chapter 3 in the New Testament talks about the world that was. You know, that's a very important subject. As I said, if you don't understand that, there's no way you're going to understand God's Word in its entirety. On page 3 of every monthly newsletter, there's a list of suggested studies for new students, both in CD format or cassette tape. So if you're interested in the three world ages, I highly recommend a study by Pastor Arnold Murray entitled Three World Ages. It's CD number 30506. Very important that you get a handle on that one. Rebecca, and I don't know where Rebecca's from, could you tell me what Bible verse it talks about gray hair? Okay, well, I think there are two locations that the word hoary, H-O-A-R-Y, is utilized. And that's an old English word that means gray-headed. Proverbs chapter 16, verse 31, it states, the hoary head or the gray head or hair is a crown of glory if it be found in the way of righteousness. Rosa in Kentucky, does it say anything in the Bible about the eye? And also, does it say anything about we will look 33 years old when we pass away? Well, let me take your last question first. Every place in the Bible that an angel appears, they're described as a young man. And how old was Jesus when he was crucified? Approximately 32, 33 years old. So that's where that comes from. But, age to a spiritual body is irrelevant. The spiritual body does not age. It does not get sick. And that's the reason we can look forward to taking on that body. These flesh bodies, they get old, they get sick. And fortunately, when we die, the flesh returns to the earth, the spirit returns to our Father. And the eye, I think one of my favorite places in a reference to an eye is in Deuteronomy chapter 32, verse 10, where God is speaking of Jacob, which is symbolically all 12 tribes of Israel. And it states there that God kept Jacob as the apple of his eye. The apple of his eye is the pupil of his eye. And in other words, when someone messes with one of God's children, it's like sticking their finger in God's eye. Not the way to get good things going for you. Also in an eye, we have an eye for an eye in Matthew chapter 5, verse 38. Linda in Alabama, can you repeat your sin, repent, I guess, can you repent your sins of divorce and still go to heaven? Well, divorce is not the unforgivable sin. You know, many churches try to penalize those who have been divorced and basically make them second-class Christians in their church. If you've been divorced, you can't be a Sunday school teacher. If you've been divorced, you can't be a deacon. If you've been divorced, the list goes on and on and on. There are justifiable legal reasons for divorce. You didn't know that? Well, you haven't read Deuteronomy chapter 24. Then you ask, you follow with the second question, what is the unforgivable sin? And again, it's not divorce. The unforgivable sin is for one of God's election to refuse the Holy Spirit to speak through them when they're delivered up before the Antichrist. Luke chapter 12, start with verse 10 and go through about Luke verse 13. The elect are not to premeditate what they're going to say. Why? Because it's not them who are going to speak. It's the Holy Spirit who will speak, and even the gainsayers will be convinced. Mary in Michigan, would you please explain Revelation chapter 13, verse 18 for me? Thank you very much. May God bless you all. And he does, and God bless you as well. And Revelation 13:18 states, let him with understanding count the number of the beast. It's the number of a man. And who is the beast? The beast, of course, is Antichrist. And the number of man is 666, it states there in Revelation chapter 13, verse 18. The Antichrist comes in the sixth trump, the sixth vial, and, excuse me, the sixth seal. Robert in California, why do the pastors believe the King James Version is the best translation, and would you please consider doing a detailed study on this subject and presenting it to the congregation? Okay, well, the reason we suggest and encourage people to use the King James Version Bible is that it's the Bible that's tied to the Strong's Concordance. It's very important for people to be able to take God's Word, the letter that He wrote to you, back to the original language. The translators from Hebrew to English, from Chaldee to English in the Old Testament, the translators from Greek to English in the New Testament did a pretty fair job, but they could have made some better choices in many cases as far as their selection of words. And you add a lot of meaning to your studies if you're able to take God's Word back to the original language. A good example, Luke chapter 14. Jesus states there that you have to hate your mother and your father if you're going to be a disciple of His. Moses taught us that you honor your mother and father. In fact is, I pointed out in our lecture that Jesus endorsed Moses as the writer of the book of Leviticus, because later on in the book of Leviticus, we're going to see that the penalty for cursing your mother and your father is death. And that goes into not taking care of your mother and father as well. But if you have a strong concordance, I about got off my point there, is if you take that word hate and look it up in your Strong's Concordance, you'll find that it means to love less. Now, there's a big difference between you have to hate your mother and father to be Jesus' disciple and loving them less than Jesus to be His disciple. Margaret in California, please give me an example of a righteous act. Well, and what does righteous mean? Righteous means doing what is right. Visiting someone who is sick would be a righteous act. Helping an elderly person do something that they're no longer physically able to do would be considered a righteous act. Planting a seed of truth with one of our brothers and sisters who are lost in this world of darkness is a righteous act as well. And you know, God keeps very good records. He doesn't just keep a list of everything that you do bad in the book. He keeps a list of everything that you do that's good as well. You see, there's a judgment day coming. It's called the Great White Throne Judgment of Revelation chapter 20. It's not only going to be punishment for the wicked, it's going to be rewards for those who have a lot of righteous acts next to their name in the book. Bill in Kentucky, can you explain how some people got the rapture theory from the Bible? If there is no mention of the rapture in our Bible, where does this come from? I understand it came about in the 1830s, but I don't understand what chapter and verse in the Bible they think it comes from. That everyone at our church for their hard work. Oh, thank everyone at your church for their hard work in bringing us the real truth about God's Word. And thanks again for remembering our hardworking staff. Rapturists, of course, point to 1 Thessalonians chapter 4, verses 16 and 18. And, you know, we're not flying anywhere. Jesus is coming here, Acts chapter 1. After He ascended to heaven, after the 50 days Pentecost, the two angels were there, and they said, "What are you guys standing around looking at? Don't you know he's going to come back to the same point?" Even tells us where Jesus is coming back. That's to the Mount of Olives. We're to have the gospel armor in place, Ephesians chapter 6. Why? So we can stand against the fiery darts of Satan. You don't need the gospel armor on if you're going to fly away and be gone while the Antichrist, Satan, is here on earth. You mentioned 1830. We offer two books by one author, Dave McPherson. The first is called The Incredible Cover-Up and has a suggested donation of $10. The Rapture Plot is by the same author and is $15. You don't need to order both books because everything that's contained in the first book I mentioned, The Incredible Cover-Up, you find in The Rapture Plot plus more. So don't order both of them. Just order The Rapture Plot if you want the whole bowl of bananas. If you don't want the whole bowl of bananas, just order Incredible Cover-Up. William in Louisiana, if I eat a little bit of sausage, could God hold that against me? Well, as we learned in our last lecture, swine's flesh is unclean, Leviticus chapter 11, verse 7. Eating swine is a violation of health laws. That is a sin against the flesh, not your soul. And try some turkey sausage or bacon if you miss pork bacon and see. You'll find it has a lot less fat and tastes remarkably close. Now, I've been told, and I've never eaten pork myself, the bacon. Cheryl in Texas, I have a question concerning praying to Archangel Michael to pray for us and the state of affairs in the present time. I am not sure if this should be done, as I believe and have heard you say many times that we are to pray only to God through Jesus Christ only. Well, we're not to worship angels. In Revelation chapter 22, verses 8 and 9, John fell down and started to worship the angel that had shown him. And the angel said, "See thou do it not. I am your fellow servant." Angels are fellow servants. I'm out of time. I love you all a great deal. Why? Because you enjoy studying God's word in depth. It makes Father's Day when he sees you studying the letter he wrote to you. We are brought to you by your tithes and offerings. If we've helped you, help us keep coming to you and reach out to others as well. There's one thing that's most important, though, and it's this. You stay in his word every day. Every day in your Father's word is a good day, even with trouble. You know why? Because Jesus is the living word.
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The Mark of the Beast on CD is our free introductory offer to you. What is the Mark of the Beast? 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It is getting late in the game. You need to know what the Mark of the Beast is. As it's written in Revelation chapter 13, verse 8, many will be deceived. There is no need for you to be deceived. Christ said in Mark 13, 23, "Behold, I have foretold you all things." 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You may also request your free CD by mailing your request to Shepherd's Chapel, Post Office Box 416, Gravette, Arkansas 72736. 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

0: Welcome to the Shepherd's Chapel Network Family Bible Study Hour with Pastor Dennis Murray. Wisdom is understanding God's Word. Pastor Murray's unique teaching approach brings God's Word alive with meaning as he takes you on a chapter-by-chapter, verse-by-verse study of God's letter to you, the Bible. And now, here is Pastor Dennis Murray.
1: Good day to you. God bless you. Welcome to Shepherd's Chapel. Welcome to this Family Bible Study Hour. Ready to get back into our Father's Word here at the chapel? We invite you to get your Bible and join us if you care to. We're going to pick it up today, Judges chapter 9, verse 1. In our last lesson, we had just concluded the reign of Gideon, Jerubbabel, being a honorary title, meaning that he fought Baal and Baal could not win. But Gideon was an excellent judge. He embodied the meaning of shofetim in the Hebrew, to set thing, the shafat, the Hebrew prime of that, the verb shafat, meaning to set things right and rule. When we began Judges, I mentioned to you that there were 12 judges that God raised up, recorded in the book of Judges. There was one judge who raised himself up, self-promoting, if not self-appointing, as we'll see in our lesson today. If ever there were an example, a prime type, if you will, for the Antichrist, Abimelech, our judge that we're going to be dealing with the next several lessons, is that type for sure. Gideon was the fifth judge. We're going to see that Abimelech was the sixth judge, the number six in biblical numerics, the weakness of man and the evils of Satan. Let's ask that word of wisdom in Yeshua Jesus' precious name. Father, we ask you to open eyes, open ears this day. Let's pick it up, Judges chapter 9, verse 1, and it reads, And Abimelech means father of the king, the son of Jerubbabel, that's Gideon, his honorary title, went to Shechem unto his mother's brethren, and communed with them, and with all the family of the house of his mother's father, saying. Now, Shechem, located in Ephraim, but it's also one of the six cities of refuge, Joshua chapter 21, verse 21. It was allotted to Ephraim. Now, Abimelech, and I'm not saying that he is a Philistine. I think he's definitely of mixed race. By this saying that he went to his mother's brethren and to the house of his mother's father, that indicates that they were not of the bone and flesh that Gideon was. You remember that Abimelech was born the son of a concubine. We learned that in verse 31 of the previous chapter. But Abimelech, most likely a Mamzar, meaning Gideon was of Israel. His mother was a concubine of Shechem. I think she was probably either Canaanitish or possibly Philistine. I started to say Abimelech is a very common name among the Philistines. Irregardless, I think it's safe to say that Abimelech is a Mamzar. If you don't know what a Mamzar is in the Hebrew, look up the word bastard in your Strong's Concordance, and it will take you to the Hebrew dictionary, and you'll find that that is someone that his mother or father is of Israel, but the other spouse is not of Israel. Mixed, in other words. Verse 2. Speak, I pray you, in the ears of all the men of Shechem. This is what Abimelech said to his family in Shechem. Whether is better for you, either that all the sons of Jerubbabel, which are 70 and 10 persons, there's 70 sons of Jerubbabel, Gideon, reign over you, or that one reign over you, remember also that I am your bone and your flesh. Again, further indicating that he is a Mamzar, has a different race of mother than father. Now, the men of Shechem, we're not talking about all the men of Shechem, but we're talking about the property owners, the important people, if you will, the upper echelon in the society. And he's laying it on kind of thick here about the would you rather have 70 sons of Gideon reign over you, or would you rather to have one, me, and remember, I am your bone and your flesh. Now, they offered the kingship to Gideon, you remember in our last lesson, and he declined. He said, no, and then not only did they want Gideon to be the king, it was in perpetuity, meaning that it was from his, not only Gideon, but his son and his son's sons would be the king of Israel. But Gideon declined. He said, no, the Lord should reign over Israel. And God wanted to be the king of Israel. The people of Israel were a little stubborn about that. But we see Abimelech is anxious for power and seeking again to appoint himself, if not having the men of Shechem appoint him. Verse 3. And his mother's brethren spake of him in the ears of all the men of Shechem all these words, and their hearts inclined to follow Abimelech, for they said, he is our brother. And I mentioned earlier on that Abimelech is a true type for the Antichrist. You see, when Jesus returns, or I should say before Jesus returns, the Antichrist is going to set up his throne on the north side of the temple. Why? And you'll find that in Isaiah chapter 14. And he's going to promote himself, as it reads in 2 Thessalonians chapter 2, along about verse 3 or 4, that he's going to promote himself above all that is worshipped, all that is called God, all of his God, pretending to be God. And so we see Abimelech here is setting himself up, pretending to be the king of Israel. And we'll find out later on, too, that Abimelech was probably reigning for 3 years at the same time that Tola was reigning over the tribes of Israel on the east side of Jordan. And that was quite common, that a judge would not be over all of Israel, but just some of the tribes. Abimelech's case, I think probably Ephraim and the half of Manasseh on the west was pretty much his limited reign. Verse 4. And they gave him, the elders or the leaders of Shechem gave Abimelech 70 pieces of silver out of the house of Baal-berith, wherewith Abimelech hired vain, this means empty or worthless, and light or rash persons which followed him. He hired a gang of thugs to ride shotgun with him. Not a good group of people. Now, Baal-berith, we learned in our last lesson, means God of the Covenant, which is rather an insult to our Heavenly Father. You see, Yahweh means the covenant God. And these people in Shechem had replaced the covenant God with the God of the Covenant. And you see, these people probably weren't too fond of Gideon and his 70 sons anyway, because he tore down their altars, altars to Baal, and they were Baal worshipers. Baal-berith. It's a bit irony, I think, that Shechem is where Joshua gathered the nation together to renew the covenant with Yahweh. What are they doing in Shechem now? Setting up Baal-berith religion. Not good. Verse 5. And he, this is Abimelech, went unto his father's house at Ophrah. And of course, his father was Gideon, or Jerubbabel, and slew his brethren, the sons of Jerubbabel, being 70 persons upon one stone. Notwithstanding, yet Jotham, which means Yah is upright, the youngest son of Jerubbabel was left, for he hid himself. Only one of the 70 sons of Gideon survived the gang of thugs and Abimelech. Now this, that they slew upon one stone indicates that they lined them up and killed them execution style. And for the life of me, I can't explain why, you know, Gideon was a fighter. He was a warrior. And you know that he raised his 70 sons to be the type that they could take care of themselves. They could handle themselves in any situation. And why 70 brothers would line up, it appears to me that after the first one was executed, the fight would be on. And they'd be fighting for their lives, basically. But I'd rather go down fighting for my life than lining up and placing my neck on a rock for somebody to take my head off. I don't understand that. Verse 6. And all the men of Shechem gathered together, and all the house of Milo, and went and made Abimelech king by the plain of the pillar that was in Shechem. Now this plain should have been translated the oak, and this no doubt was a well-known oak tree in the area. Milo, you may recall in studies in Kings and Samuel, that and Chronicles in particular, that Milo was part of the construction in Jerusalem. Now, I think this Milo here is talking about the castle or the citadel, would be another word that you could use. In other words, a fortified area that's built up high, which is very defensible. Verse 10, by the way, Shechem was also the first capital of Jeroboam after the nation split. The Judah went one way with Rehoboam, the son of Solomon, and Jeroboam took the 10 northern tribes. Verse 7, and when they told it to Jotham, the legitimate son of Gideon, he went and stood in the top of Mount Gerizim, and lifted up his voice, and cried, and said unto them, hearken unto me, ye men of Shechem, that God may hearken unto you. Now, Gerizim is a word that in the Hebrew language is very similar

to Gideon. Gideon, if you translated it, meant cutter down. Gerizim means cutters. And it's a well-known large mountain that rises some 800 feet, almost straight up on the side toward Shechem. So what Jotham has done is gone around the backside of the mountain and climbed up where it was easier going, and then was standing on top in a good situation where he would be safe from Abimelech. I mean, after all, Abimelech was trying to kill him just not shortly before. So, but he could safely address, and he's going to dress the people of Shechem down. And this is significant. I believe this is the first parable in God's word. And it's a significant parable because not only is it historic, it's also prophetic. In other words, it applied to the time of Abimelech, but in the future, prophetically, it applies to the Antichrist. And we'll explain as we go. Verse 8. The trees went forth on a time to anoint a king over them. And they said unto the olive tree, reign thou over us. Now, trees oftentimes in God's word are symbolic of men or entities. In the case that just came to mind, the Garden of Eden, you had the tree of knowledge of good and evil, and you also had the tree of life. But oftentimes in God's word, trees are used symbolically of men. I mean, after all, we have the trunk and we have the limbs of the tree. You see the connection. But they went to the olive tree, and you notice here the people are seeking a king. Abimelech doesn't quite fit that category. He's the one who was seeking that they would appoint him to be king. Verse 9. But the olive tree said unto them, should I leave my fatness, wherewith by me they honor God and man, and go to be promoted over the trees, over the people? No way. I like what I'm doing. The olive, always symbolic too of the oil of our people, the Holy Spirit, and you could even throw in there the two witnesses, which are called the olive branches in Revelation chapter 11, verse 10. And the tree said to the fig tree, come thou and reign over us. Candidate number two is the fig tree. And anytime you hear the word fig, you should immediately think, well, how does this fit into the parable of the fig tree, which began with the fig leaves that Adam and Eve sewed together to cover their nakedness in the book of Genesis, verse 11. But the fig tree said unto them, should I forsake my sweetness and my good fruit and go to be promoted over the trees, over the people? I think not. I like what I'm doing now. Always remember, too, in Jeremiah chapter 24, we learn that there are some figs that produce very good figs. There are some that produce very bad figs. I'm talking about Kenites for you deeper students. Verse 12. Then said the trees unto the vine, come thou and reign over us. We want you to be our king. We'll rest in your protection. We'll rest in your shadow if you will be our king. And the vine said unto them, should I leave my wine, which cheereth God and man, and go to be promoted over the trees? No way. I think not. Three candidates, three refusals. Verse 14. Then said all the trees unto the bramble, come thou and reign over.

0: historically is referring to Abimelech, prophetically to Satan, said unto the trees, if in truth ye anoint me king over you, then come and put your trust in my shadow. Come and trust in a lie, trust in deception. And if not, in other words, if you don't find shade, let fire come out of the bramble and devour the cedars of Lebanon. The cedars of Lebanon, always symbolic of God's children. See, there's one thing, though, you need to know, and that is that a bramble puts forth no shade. Abimelech, and historically, prophetically, Antichrist, wants you to trust in a lie, trust in deception, and I'll protect you. You know, he comes in peacefully and prosperously, the Antichrist does, and he's going to want you to rest in his shadow. Verse 16, now therefore, Jotham continues, if ye, the men of Shechem, have done truly and sincerely in that you have made Abimelech king, and if you have dealt well with Jerubbabel and his house, and have done unto him according to the deserving of his hands. Now this truly and sincerely you could think of, if you think that you've done right and honorably to make Abimelech your king, and look how you've dealt with Jerubbabel. Jerubbabel risked his neck delivering Israel from the Midianites. What thanks did he get? 70 of his sons, 69 that is to say, all but one of his sons were executed on the rock by Abimelech and his gang of thugs. You know, Abimelech just does not fit the mold or description in my mind of a judge of Israel. The very name, a judge, shofetim, is to rule. That certainly applies to Abimelech, but the verb shafat, to set things right and rule. Abimelech didn't set anything right. He set things wrong. Verse 17, for my father fought for you and adventured his life far. He risked his neck for you and delivered you out of the hand of Midian. And then you turned around and killed 69 of his sons. And ye are risen up against my father's house this day, that being Gideon, and have slain his sons. The men of Shechem is who he's talking to. He said, you're just as guilty as Abimelech and his gang of thugs. 70 persons upon one stone, and have made Abimelech the son of his maidservant, in other words, an illegitimate Mamzar, king over the men of Shechem, because he is your brother. You're just as guilty and have blood on your hands in that you gave that 70 pieces of silver out of the house of Baal-berith so that Abimelech could hire his gang of thugs. Rejoice ye, let's do verse 19. If ye then have dealt truly and sincerely with Jerubbabel and with his house this day, then rejoice ye in Abimelech, and let him also rejoice in you. You deserve each other if that's what you want. You know, unfortunately, many will rejoice when the Antichrist comes in to reign, and they're going to be worshiping him. Unfortunately, many who claim to be Christians but aren't taught that the Antichrist comes first, when they realize that they've been deceived, that they've bought into a lie, they're going to be praying for mountains to fall on them. There will be weeping and gnashing of teeth. Verse 20, but if not, let fire come out from Abimelech and devour the men of Shechem and the house of Milo, and let fire come out from the men of Shechem and from the house of Milo and devour Abimelech. May you destroy each other, is what Jotham's wish is. Prophetically, there's only one individual by name who has been sentenced to death in God's word. It's the prince of Tyre in Ezekiel chapter 28, verses 18 and 19. He's called the son of perdition in 2 Thessalonians chapter 2, verse 3 and 4. Perdition means to perish, to die. He will go into that lake of fire and be consumed by fire. Verse 21, and Jotham ran away and fled and went to Beer and dwelt there for fear of Abimelech, his brother, his half-brother. This prophecy that Jotham has pronounced will come to pass, and it won't take very long for it to come to pass, to be fulfilled. Verse 22. When Abimelech had reigned 3 years over Israel. Now, excuse me, I explained earlier that Abimelech reigned concurrently with Tola, but they were reigning over different parts of Israel. If you have a companion Bible, Bullinger does a good job of explaining this in your side column, your notes. But again, Tola was on reigning on the east side of Jordan, Abimelech on the west. Excuse me, verse 23. Then God sent an evil spirit. Who sent an evil spirit? God sent an evil spirit between Abimelech and the men of Shechem. And the men of Shechem dealt treacherously with Abimelech. I think God sent a demonic spirit to cause problems, to sow discord between Abimelech and the men of Shechem. This is not the only time that God has used evil to accomplish his will. You may recall Jehoshaphat was going up to battle with Ahab. And there was a, Ahab said, let's go, and all of his soldiers were dancing around saying, go up, Ahab, God's going to give you the victory. And Jehoshaphat said, now wait a minute, don't you have one true prophet of God? And Ahab said, well, yeah, there's Micaiah, but he hates me. I don't like anything that Micaiah has to say. Of course, Micaiah spoke the true word of God and predicted that Ahab would die in battle. So is that wrong for God to use evil or wickedness to accomplish his will? I don't think so. Verse 24, that the cruelty done to the 70 sons of Jerubbabel, that's Gideon, might come, and their blood, the murder of their blood, be laid upon Abimelech, their brother, which slew them, and upon the men of Shechem, which hated him in killing of his brethren by providing the blood money, the 70 pieces of silver out of the house of Baal-berith. God does not like murderers. God does not like people who conspire to commit murder. Verse 25, and the men of Shechem set liars in wait for him, for Abimelech. You could translate this liars in wait as robbers, in the top of the mountains, and they robbed all that came along that way by them, and it was told Abimelech. You see, Abimelech's the king, and if they have people who are robbing the citizens of Shechem, that's not going to make Abimelech look good. It's going to make the people that he is reigning over discontent with his reign. And of course, when they told them that they told the liars in wait, rob everyone else, but if Abimelech comes your way, don't just rob him, kill him. Verse 26. And Gaal, the son of Ebed, came with his brethren, not his family brethren, but a band. This is not a very good group of people either, we'll see. And went over to Shechem. And the men of Shechem put their confidence in them, in him. They see Gaal as perhaps a way to do away with Abimelech. And we see that evil spirit that God brought up to sow discord between the men of Shechem and Abimelech hard at work. And they went out into the fields and gathered their vineyards and trod the grapes and made merry and went into the house of their god, Baal-berith, and did eat and drink and cursed Abimelech. Now, in Germany, it's a very popular time of the year when the new wine comes in at harvest time. The new wine carries a little more powerful punch than the old wine. By that I mean that it has a higher alcohol content and goes to the head quicker than the old wine. So what we have going on here, these guys are getting a little tipsy, getting drunk, and then going in and worshiping. I guess that's what they went into the house of Baal-berith for. That doesn't make any sense as far as any religion that I am aware of, but that's nonetheless, that's what they did. And have you ever noticed that sometimes when some men, when they start drinking, they find courage? That's what's going to happen with Gaal. And Gaal, the son of Ebed, said, "Who is Abimelech? And who is Shechem?" Who are the citizens or the inhabitants of Shechem? "That we should serve him," or them in the case of the citizens of Shechem. "Is not he the son of Jerubbabel," that guy who tore down the altars to Baal, "and Zebul his officer," the officer, you could think of him as the mayor of Shechem. By the way, Zebul is listening in to this boasting by Gaal. "Serve the men of Hamor, the father of Shechem, for why should we serve him?" Hamor was the Hivite, Canaanite, in other words, one of the tribes of the Canaanites, founder of Shechem. But we see Gaal, let's go one more verse and then we'll stop for today. "And would to God this people were under my hand." Gaal continues in a little bit of a drunken rage. "If I were your leader, or if I ruled over you, then I would remove Abimelech." And he said to Abimelech, "Increase thine army and come out." By that he means he sent messengers to Abimelech and said, "You gather your men, I'm going to gather my men, and there's going to be war. We're going to get it on." Well, we'll see that Zebul, the mayor of Shechem, was listening to the boasting of Gaal. As I said a moment ago, Gaal was one of these types that finds courage when he's drinking. Unfortunately for him, his boasting is something he's not going to be able to back up. We'll see what happens in our next lecture. We got a short message. We'll ask you to listen a moment, won't you please?
1: 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What is the Mark of the Beast? 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You need to know what the Mark of the Beast is. As it's written in Revelation chapter 13, verse 8, many will be deceived. There is no need for you to be deceived. Christ said in Mark 13:23, "Behold, I have foretold you all things." 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
0: Welcome back. We're glad you could join back with us. Let's have the 800 number, please. 800-643-4645. That number good throughout Puerto Rico, the U.S., and Canada. If you have a biblical question that you'd like to pose to be answered on the air, feel free to call that number and leave your question. Please don't ask questions about a specific individual, denomination, or organization. We teach God's Word in a positive format. Throwing out negative about others by name serves no purpose. We simply won't do it. We'll let God's Word do the teaching, the correcting, and the healing, fully capable of all three. If you're studying via the Internet somewhere around the world, other than the places I mentioned that 800 number is good, your announcer at the end of the hour will give you our mailing address. Quite all right to mail your questions in, being the point. Got a prayer request? We can do away with the telephone number. You don't need a telephone. You don't need a mailing address. Your Heavenly Father is there for you 24/7. I encourage you to talk to Him. You know, you can talk to Him anywhere, any time of the day. You don't have to go through some fancy rigmarole by getting down on your knees and closing your eyes. You can talk to Father while you're driving down the road, if that's when the urge or the unction occurs to you. Talk to your Father. Let Him know that you love Him. Don't let it be that the only time He hears from you is when you need something, when you've got trouble. We do have these prayer requests. Father, we come united as one in the name of Your Son, Jesus Christ. Father, we ask You to look upon these. You know their needs, addictions to drugs, alcoholism. Father, You know, if it is Your will, a special blessing on each of these. We also lift up our military troops and the leaders of our great nation. Father, ask You to watch over, guide, direct, touch, heal in Jesus' precious name. Amen and thank You, Father. All right, let's get to some questions, see what's on the mind of folks. First up today, we have Kermit, and Kermit lives in Arizona. Have souls existed for eternity or just made when conceived? Well, souls weren't conceived originally. You see, God created all souls in the first earth age. There was no flesh man in the first earth and heaven age. Now, we were born into flesh, or that was God's plan, was that all souls would be born one time in the flesh via the womb, via woman, in other words. The fallen angels refused to be born of woman, but only our Father and Jesus Christ have existed for an eternity. An eternity means without beginning and without end. And you didn't know Jesus was around from the beginning? Well, Ephesians chapter 3, verse 9 states that God created all things by Jesus Christ. John chapter 1, verse 1 also, in the beginning was the Word. The Word is Logos in the Greek. That's Jesus Christ, and the Word was with God, and the Word was God. Jeannie in North Carolina, is the King James Version Bible in your library as close as I can get to your Bible? I'm trying to save enough to get the right Bible and a strong concordance. Well, we wouldn't offer a Bible that would lead you astray or was a bad work, in our opinion. The only Bibles we offer here at the chapel are the King James Version Bible. The Strong's Concordance is a necessary tool that you can utilize with a King James Version Bible, in that it allows you to take things back to their original languages, the Hebrew in the Old Testament, the Greek in the New Testament. So you're safe in ordering Bibles and study materials. We wouldn't, again, offer something that we didn't agree with or thought that there was problems with. Dalton in Texas, please explain Psalms chapter 90, verse 10. Well, that states that the days of our, our lives are 70. A score is 20, so 70 is 60 plus 10 is 70 years. In some cases, we might live to be 80, it says, I'm paraphrasing, of course. Then we fly away. And some people try to say that that indicates that there is a rapture. Well, when you die, that's not a rapture. It is a resurrection of sorts, in that your flesh returns to the earth from which it came and your spirit returns to your heavenly Father. You also asked to explain 1 Corinthians chapter 2, verse 55. Well, there are only 16 verses in 1 Corinthians chapter 2. I think that your question probably got written down incorrectly, and your question pertained to 1 Chronicles chapter 2, verse 55, which proves that, number one, Kenites survived the flood of Noah's time, and also by that point in time when that history was written, the Kenites had already worked their way in as scribes for the tribe of Judah. You want to know, watch who's doing your books. Robert in Arkansas, did God give Noah five things to put into the ark? Did two of these end up in the Ark of the Covenant? I think you're a little confused, Robert. There are two different arks. The Ark of Noah's time was a ship, and he was instructed to take a whole lot more than five things on the ark. He was instructed to take two of every flesh, and in the case of clean animals, he was to take more than that. I think you're confusing the Ark of Noah with the Ark of the Testament or the Ark of the Covenant. There were three things in the Ark of the Covenant, which has the mercy seat. That might help you clarify. But in Hebrews chapter 9, verse 4, the three things that were in the Ark of the Covenant were the golden pot of manna, Aaron's rod that budded, and also the tablets on which Moses received the Ten Commandments, the law. Dolores in Oklahoma, during the millennium, are the elect in flesh bodies? No, there is no flesh in the millennium. And is the way we have different personalities, are they from our soul or spirit? Well, then people have different personalities. But the spirit you could think of as the intellect of your soul. I think our personalities are a result of our spirit, whether that be negative or positive. Joyce in Florida, when the false one comes, do we turn our back and let the Holy Spirit speak for you? Well, I don't know about turning your back, but you certainly don't want to premeditate what you're going to say. That would be the blasphemy of the Holy Spirit, and definitely speaking what you want to, your own agenda at that point when you're delivered up before the Antichrist. That would be the unforgivable sin. Again, don't premeditate. And, you know, it would do no good for you to give Satan a piece of your mind anyway. You wouldn't accomplish God's plan by doing that. Number one, not everyone would understand you. You see, that Holy Spirit, that cloven tongue, will speak through you to where everyone in the world can understand, regardless of what language they speak. Carol from Florida, please explain the sacrifices. They happened at the temple. To me, it seems to be like a slaughterhouse. Well, that's pretty close. It was back in the Old Testament times, it was a pretty bloody affair. But in the sacrifices, the flesh sacrifices, we see all kinds of types for Jesus Christ. For a good example, the Passover lamb. The Passover lamb, per God's instructions, the bones were not to be broken on the Passover lamb. They didn't break the legs of Jesus either, although it was common practice of the Romans to break the legs of someone being crucified to speed the death. They had to be dead by sundown by Roman law. The Passover lamb was to be without spot or blemish, perfect, in other words. Jesus was without spot or blemish. He had no sin. He was completely innocent. I did a study on the book of Leviticus, and it will bring out a lot more types of the sacrifices and different offerings that were made out for you if you're interested. James in California, I have heard Pastor Arnold say, don't go out with a begging bag. Is this scripture, is this biblical? If so, where is it? Yeah, Jesus gave instructions to the disciples. Let's define going out. He was sending the disciples out to teach the word of God. And in Matthew chapter 10, verse 10, he told them, don't take a scrip. And a scrip is a bag for your journey. In other words, don't pass the bag or pass the plate when you're teaching God's word. People are smart. They know when they're hearing the true word of God. And they know that it takes tithes and offerings to keep that word coming. You don't have to pass a plate or have a begging bag. Unfortunately, all too many churches spend 90% of their time on fundraising and never quite get around to teaching God's word. Randy in Arkansas, I was in an accident and I'm taking medication. I have a hard time retaining the word. Will God hold that against me? God knows your capabilities and he knows your limitations as well. And by the way, there's nothing wrong with taking medications as long as they're prescribed to you by a doctor. Might be careful, I would guess, when you were involved in an accident, some of what you're taking is probably pain medication. You want to be real careful. A lot of that stuff is very addictive. Janie in Texas, I've heard you teach to be prepared 5 months ahead when the Antichrist comes. Would it be prudent to pay your bills 5 months ahead, your utilities and health care? Yes, it would if you have that type of resources available. But if you don't have that kind of resources, don't worry about it. God will provide. If you are helping God accomplish his will, you best believe he's going to help you have what you need to accomplish his will. That only makes sense. And he can provide anything. He can provide water out of a rock. He can provide manna from heaven. He's done it before. He can do it again. We also recommend here at the chapel that you have, if you are one of God's elect, that you have some precious metals set aside so that you can barter, you can trade. You see, that's the whole point that we learn in the book of Revelation, that if you don't worship the Antichrist, you're not going to be able to buy and sell. Why? Because they're going to have their own currency, and you have to worship him to obtain the currency. Don't worship the Antichrist if you're one of God's elect. Have some precious metals to where you can trade for a loaf of bread or whatever you need. Richard in Missouri, is there anything in the Bible that says that Jesus blessed the hogs so people can eat them? No, that's false. There are places in the New Testament that people try to twist to make it to where they're now clean, but Leviticus chapter 11 verse 6 states that swine, which is pork, is unclean. They were unclean in Old Testament times. They're still unclean today. Again, some would say 1 Timothy chapter 4 verse 4 states that every creature of God is good and nothing to be refused if received with thanksgiving. Well, and they overlook verse 3, though, which states, don't let anyone judge you in meats which God hath created to be received. Leviticus chapter 11, verse 6 tells us God did not create pork to be received. Betty Sue from Georgia, please help me understand two terms in Matthew chapter 25, verses 41 and 46. The terms they use are everlasting punishment and everlasting fire. Is this where people believe you can burn in hell forever and ever? Well, those who go into the lake of fire are turned to ashes forever and ever. They go up in smoke forever and ever. There is no place that has people that are burning continuously. You know, that doesn't sound like heaven to me. We learn in Revelation chapter 21, verses 3, 4, and 5, that there are no more pain. There's no more sorrow when we get to the eternity. And God wipes away the tears from all of his children. And do you think it would be a real happy place if you looked over here and there was a fire burning continuously and half of your relatives were in that fire? No, I don't think that'd be very pleasant at all. But we have no remembrance of former things. It also states there in Revelation chapter 21, verses 3, 4, and 5. Ed in Tennessee, I am writing this letter about having contact with others in church. We really have a good pastor. He is a good teacher of the word. Well, you're fortunate. During the greeting, everyone walks around shaking hands or hugging each other. The problem I have is I notice my wife is getting a little too loose with the hugs. I spoke with her about her behavior, which was to stop hugging every person in church, visitors, men and women, some church members. She stated it is a God thing. I disagree. Thank you for an answer. Well, in the book of Genesis, we learn that when a man leaves his mother and father's home and takes a wife, they become one flesh. One flesh should not do anything to offend itself. And if you are offended by your wife's hugs, she should respect your wishes and be gentle and explain to her why it offends you and ask her, you know, well, honey, maybe rather than a full frontal hug, can we do a sideways hug? You know, You know what I'm talking about. So, but pray about it. But be gentle when you're explaining to her, and you're going to do a lot better if you're gentle. Ron in Arizona, I have a friend that believes in the rapture. What scriptures can I give him? Well, I don't have time here in this 30 seconds to answer your question to give you all the scripture. I would suggest you order a 3-CD set entitled The Rapture Theory. That's our CD set 30456, and it will give you not only scripture opposing the rapture theory, but scripture that the rapture theory folks use to support their theory, and explains it in detail where you understand the rapture is false. Betty in Alabama, I'm not a good driver, so I was wanting to know if it's a sin for me not going to a local church. I do watch Shepherd's Chapel all the time. Well, Matthew chapter 18, verse 20, whenever two or more are gathered in my name, there I am in the midst of them. We are gathered in his name right now, and you're welcome to study with us. Dixie in North Carolina, Abraham and Hagar's son, was he a Mamzer? Yes, Abraham was Adamic, Hagar was Egyptian, and that was a mixed race. We talked about that a little bit today in our lecture about Abimelech, but I am out of time. I love you a great deal. Why? Because you enjoy studying God's Word. You make a little time each day to set aside to spend with your Heavenly Father, reading the letter that he has written to you, the Bible. It makes his day when you make his day, and the blessings are always going to follow. We are brought to you by your tithes and offerings. If we've helped you, help us keep coming to you and to reach out to others who are lost in this world of darkness. There's one thing that's most important, though, beloved, and it's this. You stay in his word every day, and your Father's word is a good day, even with trouble. Do you know why? It's because Jesus, Yeshua, our Messiah, he is the living word.
2: 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We invite you to join us for the next in-depth Bible study each weekday at the same time. Thank you for watching today's program, and God bless you.

Genesis 1:46, the first six chapters in God's Word. The world that was. Did you realize there was a world age before this one? Same old world, different age. The creation itself. When were the races created? You see, all the races were created separately, and you'll find that documented in these particular CDs. How and what was the sin in the garden? It will be discussed in this series also. This is a must for the serious Bible scholar, for if you do not understand how it was in the beginning, you certainly will never understand the end. I think you will find this series very rewarding and certainly will answer questions that no doubt you have always wondered about. Genesis 1:46. Hey, I know you're going to enjoy this series.

0: 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Wisdom is understanding God's Word. Pastor Murray's unique teaching approach brings God's Word alive with meaning as he takes you on a chapter-by-chapter, verse-by-verse study of God's letter to you, the Bible. And now, here is Pastor Dennis Murray.
1: Good day to you. God bless you. Welcome to Shepherd's Chapel. Welcome to this Family Bible Study Hour. Ready to get back into our Father's Word here at the chapel? We've got a communion special for you today. And if you didn't notice the crawl that we published on the program preceding this one in the same time slot in our last lecture, you might, if you don't have the sacraments together, please, we invite you to get your sacraments together at this time. And any red wine will do for the blood of Christ, symbolically. Grape juice is fine. If you don't have either of those, water is okay. It's symbolic. And for the bread, a piece of soda cracker will suffice. If you don't have a soda cracker, any type of bread. The bread also is symbolic of the body of Jesus Christ. I do encourage you to take communion with us today, even if you don't have wine or grape juice available. If all you have is water, use the water. You see, partaking of the Lord's table is the closest communion, and that's the reason for the title communion service. It brings you into close communion with your Heavenly Father. So with that, we're going to announcement. We'll get into today's message concerning the Feast of Tabernacles. And I want to start off by asking you a couple questions. Do you ever feel like the ways of the world are closing in around you? Does it seem like that the wicked and the evil in the world prevails over those who try and do good for the most part? Do you have trouble finding comfort and peace and a sense of well-being with the national and world events such as they are? You know, if we try and live through this flesh life outside of the protection of our Heavenly Father, these feelings can become overwhelming. And imagine how Israel felt when they first came out of Egypt. They left behind their homes. They left behind, for the most part, everything that they had known for the last 400 years, the length of their captivity in Egypt. And you know, I believe that God knew the feelings that the people of Israel had. Feelings a little bit of uncertainty, not knowing where they're going, although he had prepared them and told them that the land that he had promised their ancestors was a land that flowed with milk and honey. But as they made their way out of Egypt, the first place of encampment was called Succoth, and it is a place that is a very special place to our Heavenly Father. And he instructed the children of Israel to make booths. They were instructed to take branches from trees and form a hut, if you will. Was it much? No, they weren't much. But it was some protection from the elements as well as wild beast that might be passing by. I think as importantly as the previous two, it was a visual reality to the people that our Heavenly Father provided for them and that he was going to be with them and protect them. That overcomes those feelings of no peace, no sense of calm. It calms us down to be able to